sanctions. Also on the day, US national debt sets a massive new record, $40 trillion. That's a four with, count them, 13 zeros, and it's still rising. So who's to blame for America's runaway borrowing? And how dangerous is this debt mountain for the global economy?

0: I'm Phil Gale. Welcome to The Day. It's been 6 months since the United States and Israel declared war on Iran. What began as a little excursion for Donald Trump has become a liability for his administration, with no clear way out of the deadlock in the Strait of Hormuz. Diplomacy has stalled and the 60-day deadline for a peace deal has expired. Even the might of the US military has failed to subdue Iran, with officials in Tehran declaring this week that they are shifting to a fully offensive military posture. Now the US president says he wants to open a new front to try and force Tehran to capitulate, an all-out assault on Iran's economy. As usual, his post on social media was strident, but provided few details. It announced, in all caps, that what he called the most crushing economic operation ever taken against any country, and promised, in lowercase, economic warfare on an unprecedented scale. He also threatened what he called tremendous economic consequences for any country or business providing Iran with any type of lifeline. This, the president proclaimed, would be an economic D-Day, and he called on all of the US's allies to stand with America to isolate and defeat what he called the Iran threat. Well, Tehran's response was dismissive. Foreign Minister Abbas Araghchi also took to social media, where he rejected Donald Trump's economic D-Day threat, calling it a diversion from America's own crisis of unprecedented debt and surging interest costs. Mr. Araghchi went on to say that doubling down on failed US policies would only bring further defeat and stir hostility amongst Iranians. Miad Maliki is a senior fellow with the Foundation for Defense of Democracies. He formerly worked at the US Treasury Department, where he played a leading role in devising a sanctions strategy against the Iranian regime. Welcome back to The Day. How seriously are you taking the president's threats of economic warfare on an unprecedented scale against Iran?
1: Well, thanks for having me. I would take it seriously. I think countries, jurisdictions, companies that have any type of trade with Iran, outside Iran, they should be taking it seriously. You know, United States retains enormous leverage over the international financial system. It's dollar clearing, insurance markets, shipping services, technology, access to the U.S. market. These are important issues for corporations and companies that touch points with Iran. And, you know, Iran can, I would say, survive individual sanctions, but it has done for decades now under sanctions. But I think what's going to change here is the enabling networks and jurisdictions. And you saw the UAE's decision to halt trade with Iran right before this announcement by President Trump. That's almost very important. That shows that the diplomatic engagements by this administration is being fruitful. And you have some of these countries that are being affected by Iran's escalation and the closure of the Strait of Hormuz, making the decision that they need to join the U.S. and others to put pressure on Iran to be serious about talks or bringing Iran to the point of facing domestic economic collapse to the point that they would change their behavior.
0: Okay, so if I understand you correctly, the president's wrath is more likely to fall and have an effect on those companies doing business with Iran rather than Iran itself, because Iran, of course, is already one of the most sanctioned countries in the world.
1: That's absolutely right. So Iran has been subject to, I would say, the most comprehensive U.S. economic sanctions. And it's not just the U.S. It's also their international sanctions. There are other countries that have their own unilateral sanctions against Iran. It's really the enforcement of sanctions that would make things different, and they would have significant

0: significant effect when they're enforced. That's what Treasury Department has been doing under the second term of Trump administration, as the first Trump administration did. But remember, President Trump came to the office after about 4 years of Biden administration, who had a different approach with Iran, and sanctions weren't enforced. So enforcing those sanctions are effective, but it takes time for the sanctions to show their effect in Iran. And what President Trump is doing here and his administration is to get some of these jurisdictions to enforce sanctions domestically, such as what UAE did. And that's going to have a very quick turn effect on Iran, because it would really cut off on Iran's ongoing trade, some of which is already affected by the U.S. naval blockade. But for example, UAE-Iran commerce and trade happens really outside the reach of the blockade in the Persian Gulf. Now, this UAE's decision to cut off trade and commerce with Iran is really expanding the scope of the effect of the blockade to inside the Persian Gulf.
1: I want to come back to the issue of those companies doing business with Iran in just a moment. First, though, let's talk about the Iranian reaction. The Iranians say they've become very skilled at circumventing sanctions. They're still there, despite Donald Trump saying that he's obliterated them. How true and how skillful are they at getting round these American-imposed sanctions?
0: They're very, very good at evading sanctions. These are sanctions, as I mentioned, that have been in place for many years. Every single U.S. president since 1979 has imposed some form of economic sanctions against Iran. You know, for example, when it comes to oil, they rely on shadow fleet, ship-to-ship transfers, spoof locations, changing ownership. For financial transactions, they rely on exchange houses, informal hawalas, networks that really fall outside the formal financial system. They've been doing it for many years, but I think what's changing here right now is the enforcement of secondary sanctions, but also diplomatic engagements that would push some of these jurisdictions to domestically go after these networks that Iran uses to bypass sanctions.
1: Okay, but Iran has some big customers for its oil, including China and India. Do you expect them to fall in line with Donald Trump's edict if it does actually come to anything?
0: And that's where the challenge is. India, I think they, I don't know if they're actually still purchasing oil from Iran, but China has been purchasing over 90% of Iran's oil. Now, the U.S. naval blockade has really affected the flow of oil out of Iran. It arguably is down to zero, the oil that is leaving the Persian Gulf out of Iran's Khark Island. However, Iran has a significant amount of oil that it has already moved out of the Persian Gulf prior to the blockade and when the blockade was paused. And that oil is sitting in international waters, and the Chinese small refineries, teapot refineries, are purchasing that oil. It used to be about 1.5 to 2 million barrels a day that they were purchasing. I've seen reports that has dropped because U.S. Treasury Department sanctioned some of these teapot refineries. Now, you know, the Chinese government might not be fully on board with U.S. economic sanctions against Iran, but the private sector in China, they still want to have access to U.S. dollar accounts. They still want to trade with U.S. and Western companies. So they'll take their own decisions when it comes to compliance with sanctions. And I've seen that actually changing kind of some of the effect on the ground in China.
1: Except that we have seen that China won't stand for this sort of bullying. We've seen President Trump impose his tariffs and China say, well, we can play that game as well. So he starts tackling or targeting big Chinese companies. Beijing's not going to just sit back and let that happen.
0: No, and I think we're reaching that point. Now, you know, when it comes to Iran, let's not forget, we're talking about Iran here, and there are two lifelines, economic lifelines that Iran has. One is UAE, one is China. UAE, apparently, reportedly, they're cutting off ties with Iran. That's going to have a very significant effect very quickly. China is the buyer of oil and generates revenue for Iran, but U.S. economic sanctions have really made it very hard for Iran to repatriate the revenue from China. So, but here's another thing with China. China is actually being affected, their economy being affected by the closure of the Strait of Hormuz. So they might make some decisions that would be aligned with President Trump's approach with Iran. I'm hoping that would be the case, that they would use diplomatic influence they have with Iran to pressure the Iranian regime to stop escalating and maybe coming back to the table to negotiate. However, at the same time, you're right. I mean, China has posed a challenge to President Trump, not just on Iran front, but also on Russia front.
1: Let's finish with Iran's ability to withstand this. The country is in crisis, soaring inflation, international isolation, unemployment, infrastructure damage, and of course, the US blockade. How much more can it take?
0: Well, Iran's economy, as you said, has already absorbed enormous pressure. I mean, looking at the inflation rate, unemployment rate, the domestic production capacity has dropped. But let's just focus on the government, because we're dealing with the government here in this case, a government that is controlling the state of economy very closely. They have about 40% of their revenue coming from oil, about 60% from taxation. We have the central bank governor in Iran and Iran's president both coming out acknowledging that those sources of revenue have been completely degraded or disrupted. So when time comes and regime is going to have to pay salaries and pay for its operations, it's going to face some significant challenges because domestic production has dropped significantly. So that's going to affect their taxation. They had to shut down the internet when they had the uprising in Iran. That really affected their e-commerce. So that's going to affect their taxation or tax revenue. And oil they can't sell. A central bank governor in Iran said they're selling no oil right now. That's going to have another effect on their revenue generation. So what I'm saying is going to be a determining factor is when the government of Iran is going to face this difficult decision of choosing between paying government salaries and ROGC and fighter salary versus engaging in talks with the U.S. and buying themselves some time through some form of relief.
1: That's a fascinating analysis, and we thank you for it. Miad Maliki from the Foundation for Defense of Democracies. U.S. national debt has hit a record of $40 trillion. Government borrowing is rising at a historic pace, and that's raising concerns about the state of America's finances. 10 years ago, national debt was under $20 trillion. That figure has surged over the past decade with spikes during the COVID-19 pandemic. In the last year alone, it grew by $3 trillion, despite President Trump's promises to bring spending under control. According to the Peter G. Peterson Foundation, which monitors U.S. national debt, that new figure, $40 trillion, equates to almost $120,000 of debt for every person in the United States. I'm hoping Wendy Edelberg will help us make sense of all those zeros. She's a principal at the geopolitical consulting firm West Exec Advisors. She's also a former chief economist at the Congressional Budget Office, which provides economic data to U.S. lawmakers. So welcome to DW. We are used to governments talking in massive numbers, but $40 trillion in debt sounds like an awful lot, is it?
2: Well, it is. The number that's actually more relevant to the way the debt affects the U.S. economy and the global economy is actually debt held by the public. That's a smaller figure, around $32 trillion. But I can't really wrap my head around what the difference is between $32 trillion and $40 trillion. So we can just stick with the fact that it's a very large number.
1: Okay. It's massive and rising, but is that necessarily a problem?
2: What it means is that we are paying higher interest rates than we would otherwise. It means we have less private investment in the United States than we would otherwise. And so we have a smaller economy and somewhat lower incomes. I wouldn't think of it as each individual in the U.S. has an obligation of something on the order of $120,000. I appreciate the Peterson Foundation's math, but it's not just this generation that has to bear the cost of that debt. It's all future generations. So you want to think about all of the income that we don't just have today, but

0: the income that we're going to have going forward for many decades to come. And if you think of it that way, yes, we can clearly support the financing of this debt. We are a very rich country, and all projections suggest that we will remain a rich country. So we can pay the interest on this. We clearly, over any reasonable planning horizon, are in no danger of defaulting unless our politicians choose to. It would be a choice. We are a rich country that can pay this interest without too much of a burden.
1: Okay, so no chance of a U.S. doing an Argentina in the 1970s.
0: Unless our I think there's a political risk, but not an inextricable link between the amount of federal borrowing that the U.S. government is doing and a risk of default. Our tax revenue as a share of GDP in the U.S. is quite low relative to international standards. So even if we chose to completely balance our budget simply by increasing taxes, which would be an extraordinary choice only to do it on the revenue side, but even if we only chose to do it on the revenue side, taxes as a share of GDP would still be in the ballpark of where they are among rich OECD countries. So we clearly have the income to balance our budget if for some reason financial markets forced us to do so.
1: Okay, but and can it keep rising at this rate?
0: I mean, it can't forever. At some point, we will push interest rates into such levels and reduce private investment in the U.S. to such levels that it will start putting strains on our economy. That's nowhere in the planning horizon. There's no reason why this is an urgent crisis. Right. It is simply year after year making us poorer than we need to be.
1: It's really interesting the way you've put that, because this is we think, looking at all these zeros, this is maths, but it's not maths, it's politics, where the US has chosen to accrue this debt and deal with it through growth. Here in Europe, we've tended to go the other way and try to close that gap by shrinking the state and imposing austerity, and that's not something you see for the United States.
0: Oh, it is very much politics. We in the United States keep showing election after election that there's a lot of federal spending that we really value. We value federal spending on healthcare. We value federal spending on support for the elderly. And, you know, along with discretionary spending on both non-defense and defense programs. We value that spending. We don't want to tax ourselves to pay for it. So instead of using well-designed tax policy, we go a more costly route and we finance all of that federal spending with borrowing. International financial markets seem to be, you know, persistently keen to lend us this money, but at ever-rising interest rates that we can bear, but it is a political choice to finance all of this spending through this less transparent way of bearing the cost, a cost that's borne not just across people in the United States in a way that's not incredibly salient, but a way that's borne across generations. Doing it through well-designed tax policy, that's just politically a lot harder. People can see taxes a lot better than they can see the financial costs of financing spending through borrowing.
1: Okay. The dollar, of course, is the world's primary reserve currency. You seem quite sanguine about the all these zeros. So presumably the rest of the world that depends on the dollar, they're not looking at this and saying, well, maybe somebody somewhere should do something.
0: Again, I don't want to suggest that there are no economic consequences to this. I think one of the reasons that interest rates are as high as they are in the U.S. is because of all of this borrowing that we've done. So

0: when potential lenders to the US government are thinking about whether or not they want to buy treasury bonds in the next auction or on the secondary market next week, they may well say, you know what? I need to get a higher interest rate if I'm going to be willing to do that. I think that that's an economic cost. The question is, do I think that's a crisis? No. And I think that this can go on. Now, the risk, again, is politicians. The risk is, do financial markets say that US politicians are not trustworthy? That we might do something silly, like say that some foreign bondholders shouldn't actually get interest payments the way was floated in the first Trump administration. Do we say, you know what, we're not going to raise the debt ceiling and just see what happens if we miss a payment or two and just test bond markets? But those are political choices, and those are risks that I am very sure that bondholders, you know, and major financial institutions around the world are thinking very closely about as they decide whether or not they want to lend to the US government.
1: So, with that in mind, finally help us debunk a myth that keeps popping up on the internet, which is that China owns so much US debt that if it chose to call it in or sold it off cheap, it could tank the US economy. True or false?
0: It might have been somewhat true years ago when holdings in China were not just much larger, but much larger just share of total federal debt outstanding. It's now less true. China's holdings have come down a fair bit. So if China were to, and I think that this would be absurd for China to do because it would hurt them economically, but if China were to very abruptly sell all of its holdings of US treasuries, yes, that would no doubt push up interest rates, probably enough to pull in other buyers who would say, you know what, we'll hold the debt if China won't. I think the real risk is whether China were to do that and that were to spook markets. Why is China doing that? Is this a Cold War of sorts? Is this a new era of global financial instability? So I think the why would matter as to whether or not that would actually create a crisis.
1: That's very clear. Thank you so much for joining us. Wendy Edelberg from WestExec Advisors. Thank you. German prosecutors are seeking the extradition of a second suspect in the Nord Stream sabotage case. The Ukrainian national was arrested in Croatia on Wednesday, while the first suspect, a former Ukrainian army officer, was formally charged in July. Germany believes the explosions that severed the underwater gas pipelines between Germany and Russia were ordered by a Ukrainian state agency. The attack came just months after Moscow's full-scale invasion of Ukraine.
2: Croatian police detained Volodymyr Z on a European arrest warrant. Germany issued the warrant for his alleged role in sabotaging the Nord Stream pipelines.
3: Based on the current state of the investigation, we believe he's one of the suspected divers who attached the explosives to the gas pipelines. The man was also briefly detained in Poland last September, but the Polish courts rejected extradition at that time.
2: That ruling strained relations between Warsaw and Berlin. It found that German authorities lacked jurisdiction and suggested the Nord Stream sabotage could be viewed as an act carried out by Ukraine in the course of defending itself in war. But now Germany might get a second chance at prosecuting Volodymyr Z.
3: Courts in Croatia will decide on the extradition and its admissibility. The accused, of course, has the right to appeal. Whether such a decision can be reached always depends on the individual case. It's impossible to make any predictions about the time frame.
2: For his part, Volodymyr Z, who is a trained diver, has openly talked about his involvement in the Nord Stream attack. In fact, the reason he was in Croatia was to consult Hollywood actor and director Sean Penn, who is there filming a movie about the Nord Stream attack. Volodymyr Z's lawyer says his client is innocent.

0: My client has in no way caused any damage or committed any criminal offence that would ultimately have resulted in damage to Germany's critical infrastructure, as the German government claims. Nothing has changed. He's innocent.
1: But innocent or guilty, before Volodymyr Z faces charges in Germany, Croatia's judicial system will first have to decide on his extradition.
2: And that was the day. You'll find more online on YouTube and other social media at DW News. And you can follow me at Phil Gale. Have a good day. Bye-bye.

0: or tomato.
1: Instagram è fondamentale.
2: Instagram is essential. That's our storefront.
0: Eat your veggies where they grow.
3: I want farming to reconnect food with its origins.
0: In Italy, young startup farmers are setting trends. So, is it worth it farming again?
3: It was the best decision of our life.
0: Italy's new farmers. Next.
4: It's terrible for me to think that my child is rejecting his own body.
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7: At first, I wondered if this was really what she wanted.
8: If she had had to go through puberty, it would have been incredibly distressing to her.
0: In 45 minutes. The first comedy club in Palestine wants to unite people, overcoming the borders they face every day with laughter.
9: We share the same issues.
0: Their journey takes them all the way to London. And then comes the horrific Hamas attack.
10: We feel very complicated, but we must go and make a comedy show.
0: Humor during a state of emergency. Palestine Comedy Club starts September 4th on DW.

0: In the mountains around Genoa, two friends set out on a mission to bring farming in their region back to life. The terrain here is difficult, and many farmers have already thrown in the towel.
1: Roads in Liguria are typically pretty narrow. Some fields you can only reach by foot. It makes it all a lot more complicated.
0: Both of them come from very different careers and were not born into farming. They decided to change their lives and follow their dreams.
1: It's a terraced landscape. Farming it is difficult, but it's also incredibly fulfilling. It brings a lot of joy.
0: They're not the only young people moving back to the countryside and farming life. Italy's main farmers association says a historic return is taking place. So, what's motivating this new generation of farmers? And why are they switching careers? Davide Moro and Matteo Rizzitano can't drive all the way to their field in the hills behind Genoa. So they must travel the last 200 meters on foot. The fence keeps wild boars from the nearby forest out. They can destroy an entire harvest.

0: We know it was the best decision of our lives.
1: In Genoa, they'd missed being up close with nature. Up here in the mountains, they first had to reclaim the land from the wilderness.
0: This land was abandoned, full of blackberry bushes and dead trees. We started with heaps of energy. We had to clear a fair bit of land. That's how it all began.
1: Europe's farmers are growing older. However, Italy's Farmers Association has enjoyed steady growth over the past 10 years. But why is that? EU subsidies don't seem to be the reason.
2: The European Union does put in a lot of money. But to be honest, that doesn't really help us here. The funding requirements are extremely hard for us to meet. We've often said, if we can't manage it, nobody can.
1: The problem is that funding mainly goes to farms that have been handed down within families. Davide and Matteo's farm is a brand new startup on small plots of land. Those factors leave them firmly outside the system. The next field is 6 kilometers away. They didn't inherit a farm, which means they had to buy the land. Liguria has large blocks of abandoned agricultural land. Many areas have grown wild again. For these two friends, it provided an opportunity to purchase the fields cheaply. The second field again sits on a steep slope. It's another plot that doesn't lend itself well to large-scale industrial farming. Farming this land required them having to painstakingly clear it and prepare it. The farming newcomers want to grow their vegetables as naturally as possible, without chemical fertilizers or pesticides. With no formal farming background, they're having to teach themselves everything.
0: We try a lot of things each year, and we mess up a lot too. We try to learn from our mistakes for the next year.
1: The way this new generation is using digital media makes them different. They call their approach Farming 2.0, combining traditional knowledge with new ideas. They both took agricultural courses in Genoa, but they learn a lot online. The benefits of mulching, for instance.
2: This is mulch. We learned about it online because it's apparently not something people used here in the past. It's incredibly helpful. Mulch keeps moisture in the soil and protects the roots from the sun. That's super important. These tomatoes have never been watered, not once. The mulch held the moisture so well that they survived the drought. That's how we're combining old farming knowledge with modern techniques. Thanks to social media, we're able to learn really fast. Instead of reading 2 books, a few short videos are enough.
1: And it's not just learning happening online. They're also selling their vegetables on the internet. Customers can meet their tomatoes on Instagram and Facebook before the food is packed into vegetable boxes. It means their tomatoes are not just simple supermarket products. They come with a story.
2: Instagram is essential. That's our storefront. We don't have a physical store right now, but we show everything we do live every day. It's like having a camera on us all the time. Honestly, without Instagram,
0: we wouldn't be the men we are today.
1: Their charm and use of digital tools has them gaining ever more customers. COVID helped too in the beginning. As two adventurous guys trying to become farmers in the Genoese mountains, they attracted a following from people watching at home.

0: about 500 kilometers south on the outskirts of Rome. Many fields here have been abandoned too. Rome had large agricultural estates even in ancient times. During industrialization, however, many of those fell into disuse. One person trying to revive farming around Rome is Giacomo Lepri. Giacomo didn't inherit a farm either. He fought the city of Rome until it finally leased land to him. Today, he's president of the Cooperativa Agricola Coraggio, the Brave Farmers Cooperative. He studied humanities and has a degree in anthropology. Like many young Italians, though, he struggled to find work after his graduation. He began by working on a farm, then decided to change tack.
1: When I told my parents I wanted to become a farmer, they were obviously concerned. They said, "You went to college. You always had good grades. You did well at university." They came around in the end, though.
0: Youth unemployment in Italy stands at around 20%. But Giacomo's work is labor-intensive as he focuses on organic farming.
1: It's extremely difficult to start a new agricultural business, but new startups could help solve the unemployment problem. If we're to do that, we need more recognition and stronger support from the government.
0: He wants policymakers to support career changers more through loans and training programs. Italy is already doing more for young farmers than many other European countries. The cooperative fought for and got 22 hectares from the city of Rome. None of its members ever imagined they'd become farmers. Farming came with a pretty poor reputation, according to their parents and grandparents. Now, though, young people are once again picking up the profession. Federico has been a member of the cooperative for over 4 years.
2: Back then, I was working with my father in the textile industry. Just for fun, two friends and I applied for a grant and started a small farming project. None of us had owned land or even had grandparents with land. We were city kids. That's how we started. We all loved it, so we kept going.
0: The sense of meaningfulness in their work, so close to nature, keeps them going. That's how Beatrice feels about it, too. She was used to working in a very different field, luxury fashion. She came into the co-op as a customer, did some training, and ultimately quit her old job.
3: Office life is extremely stressful. There are constant, how to put it, emergencies that aren't really emergencies. As soon as something goes wrong or a deadline approaches, the mood crashes. Here we deal with real disasters, real problems. But people react differently here. Instead of getting angry, they just roll up their sleeves and keep going.
0: The cooperative's fields hadn't been farmed in almost half a century, and a developer had wanted to build apartments and a supermarket on the overgrown land. Yet the cooperative, with their vision of urban agriculture, won out in the end. The property is also home to historic farmhouses, the Borghetto San Carlo, where the people who worked the land once lived. Today, Giacomo is the only first-generation founder still involved in the co-op. He's saved photos from the early days on his laptop, back when it was just him and a handful of friends fighting for access to some land. Land for young farmers was their slogan. Instead of simply squatting, they wanted an official lease for the land from the city in the hope of paving the way for others.
1: Many people said we'd never get Borghetto San Carlo through a public bidding process. It felt like we were challenging everyone who didn't believe in us. When I finally got to sign that contract, I felt like I'd hit the jackpot.
0: That was 2017. They cleared the fields, made them usable again, but the buildings at Borghetto were close to collapse, and the renovations dragged on. It would be spring 2023 before Rome's mayor handed the buildings over in person.
4: People are slowly starting to realize that in Italy, in Rome especially, but in other cities too, we've reached a critical point when it comes to land use. That's why certain green spaces absolutely must be protected. Farmers are becoming more and more important as guardians of biodiversity and nature. Maybe public authorities are finally beginning to understand that too.
0: At lunchtime, the cooperative gathers in the courtyard. Giacomo has done the cooking today, his second great passion alongside farming. Borghetto San Carlo is rented out for events like weddings, with catering included. It's an important extra source of income. No one gets rich from farming alone. Back in Genoa, Davide is out delivering vegetable boxes. Each one is put together individually based on the customer's wishes.
5: We saw their posts and stories on Instagram and got curious.
0: Meanwhile, at the company's base in northern Genoa, a local farmer drops off his products. Davide and Matteo named their company Ortobe, bee in the vegetable garden. 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
1: Farming is going downhill. 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
0: More than 10 farms now supply the network. Margherita and her husband Dani have also changed careers, having previously been musicians. But when everything shut down during COVID, they began raising sheep. Today, they're delivering yogurt and cheese.
5: 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We started working together this year, and we hope the partnership will last a long time.
0: They can't provide large quantities from their small mountain plots. 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In 2023, Italy's Farmers Association Coldiretti honored their work with an award. At Borghetto San Carlo, staff are preparing vegetable boxes for customers. Giacomo knows how hard it is to survive as a farmer. In the early years, he even worked a second job. All of his former partners gave in. He stuck it out, though, and fought the city for better conditions for newcomers. Even so, he's convinced that being just a farmer isn't enough nowadays.
1: A small farmer taking care of the land and investing in biodiversity barely makes a profit. It only works if you take a broad approach, offering additional services like training or food service. It's simply not enough otherwise.
0: The cooperative also runs a small farm shop

0: doubles as their office. Alessia spends a lot of time at the computer trying to secure grants. Today, she's filling out an application for an environmental award.
1: We don't just produce food. We also organize talks and training sessions. This Sunday, we're hosting a festival where we'll present different aspects of farming. A highlight will be a traditional music workshop, songs that connect to working in the fields. We'll also talk about agriculture while we prepare dishes made with our own produce.
0: Right next door, they're already preparing the pizza boards for the festival. Giacomo also runs a catering service that uses only regional, seasonal ingredients.
2: I want farming to reconnect food with its origins. Without farming, there's no cooking. And without cooking, there's no farming. I love to cook. If I didn't love food this much, I wouldn't put so much effort into growing it.
0: Now they're just hoping the weather holds and that enough people show up to secure the much-needed extra income. Back to Genoa. 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Once a week, they drive east along the coast to Pieve Ligure on the Golfo Paradiso. Ligurian cuisine is famous not just for its fresh seafood, but also for its strong focus on fresh, seasonal vegetables. 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
3: Le carote, appoggio qua?
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0: As in the Italian slow food style, Marco Visciola uses only local products from regional suppliers. Orto Bay delivers exactly the quality he wants for his dishes, which is why he's a member and supporter of their network.
6: We have to be clear. Without this next generation, many important Italian foods would simply disappear. Liguria is a region full of unique vegetable varieties, and Italy as a whole has truly special produce, like the Albenga artichoke, tromboncino squash, and many different varieties of tomatoes. All of them deserve to be protected. If we want to protect the vegetables, we also have to protect the farms that grow them.
0: And that's how tromboncino squash with Genoa's famous pesto turns into an appetizer. Local sourcing and freshness matter so much at Ortica that the restaurant has its own vegetable garden, which Davide and Matteo tend to regularly. It isn't their land, but it's a welcome source of extra income. They're still investing all of their earnings back into Orto Bay and remain reliant on support from their families. The recognition they receive pushes them to keep going.
7: C'è I believe in it. We support each other in the network and keep making progress. It's always small steps, but we're moving forward. We don't earn a full salary yet, but we can see it's going in the right direction. Things have been steadily improving for 4 years now. There have been no major setbacks, and more people understand what we're doing.
0: The weekend arrives, and in Rome, the cooperative's end-of-summer festival is underway. For 15 euros, guests can help themselves to the buffet. All the ingredients have come from the co-op. Alessia works the cash register with the visitors bringing in the much-hoped-for extra income. Giacomo mines the pizza oven, which is built out of clay, sand, and straw from their own fields. With the challenges farming is facing, how does he see the future?
2: Some days are really hard. You ask yourself whether you could have done something else, or even wanted to. But the answer is always no. So we just keep going.
0: He's become a trailblazer in the fight for land. Because of his initiative, the city of Rome has chosen to give special support to young farmers in the future. Farming isn't the only thing that happens at Borghetto San Carlo. A green recreational space has also grown up around it, with a picnic area now open for everyone to use.
7: We're all from Rome. We live only about 20 minutes away, and we're really enjoying the day.
0: Do they miss the supermarket that was supposed to be built here?
2: A supermarket? That would have been a big loss. Green spaces like this, that everyone can use, are incredibly important.
0: Rome has plans to bring more agriculture back into the city in the future. Thanks to the cooperative's efforts, a city has rediscovered its ancient agricultural heritage. With some people still picnicking, a workshop is now underway at Borghetto San Carlo.

In the main hall, participants rehearse an old farmer's song about the olive harvest. The workshop is free to attend. Alessia from the cooperative organized it and secured cultural funding from the city of Rome. Now it's their hope that by combining tradition and modern ideas, small-scale farming can look forward to an especially long season.

0: It's terrible for me to think that my child is rejecting his own body.
1: My child is trans. What now?
2: I just can't imagine living as a woman.
0: At first, I wondered if this was really what she wanted.
3: If she had had to go through puberty, it would have been incredibly distressing to her.
1: In 15 minutes.

0: It starts with a moment witnessed, impossible to ignore. And suddenly, a story unfolds. We tell stories that take shape under pressure.
1: The only thing I have left is a VHS tape that my dad filmed for me.
0: Stories where saving lives means risking your own.
2: The Mafia needs to know that their time has come. I'm here.
0: We examine conflict from up close.
3: You can feel the planes overhead.
0: We watch words become power.
2: I went out alone to protest. It's Russia against Putin Day.
4: They imprisoned my child for his opinion. He's 14 years old.
0: And we witness the consequences of division.
5: She spent her whole life fighting against racism and was killed by a white supremacist.
6: It was hate, pure and simple.
7: Forgiveness for me was freedom.
0: Some voices divide the world. Our stories create connections.

0: This is DW News, our top stories. Ukraine's President Zelensky appealed to allies for more interceptor missiles after a series of large-scale Russian strikes. At least 16 people were killed and dozens more injured after the latest barrage of Russian cruise missiles and drones hit Kyiv and the surrounding region. Kyiv's mayor declared Friday a day of mourning. Families are burying the victims of a deadly boat accident in Nigeria. Children were among the dozens of people who died when a boat capsized in Sokoto State in the northwest of the country. Eyewitnesses told news agencies that many of the passengers were working on local farms. Serious boat accidents are common in Nigeria due to overcrowding and lax enforcement of safety regulations. 20 migrants deported from the US have arrived in Liberia. The deportees are the first of a bigger program to send over 1,200 people to the West African nation. The scheme is one of many deals the US government has made with African countries to deport migrants to third countries as part of US President Trump's crackdown on immigrants.
1: What happens to societies where women remain invisible? They lose ideas, power, a part of their future. We showcase the daily victories of women. Brave, honest, loud, side by side, deserving to be heard and seen. We share their stories from the female point of view. Together, we see.
2: In just under 2 weeks, Icelanders will vote on whether to resume membership negotiations with the European Union. Iceland walked away from talks over a decade ago, and the country remains divided over EU membership. But more people are warming to the idea after Donald Trump's threats against Greenland and Russia's full-scale invasion of Ukraine.

0: Greenland is 290 kilometers away from Iceland. It's a very short distance, and when they are threatened, we are threatened as well.
1: Greenland is a vast...
2: Donald Trump wants Greenland. That is causing unease in Iceland, where many wonder if their island could be targeted by the U.S. next. Could joining the European Union protect Iceland's sovereignty? Some want to prevent that at all costs.
3: Iceland will have to follow all EU laws, no matter how inconvenient and costly they are.
2: Iceland is holding a referendum to gauge the national mood. In Reykjavik, Icelanders are returning from summer vacation. Now they are plunged into a feverish voting cycle. Sneiros Sindordóttir runs an art gallery. But now she's organizing the Yes campaign for EU accession negotiations.
4: We just start the engines and next weeks will be crazy, you know.
2: Russia's full-scale invasion of Ukraine has already changed a lot for Icelanders. Now, Donald Trump is adding to their concerns.
0: I think definitely security would be increased if we enter the EU. We are already founding nation of NATO. We have the defense treaty with the United States. But given the situation in the United States, I think it would be wiser to lean up against our true allies and friends in Europe.
2: Only around 400,000 people live on the world's largest magmatic island. They're used to facing the harsh environment, earthquakes, and volcanic eruptions on their own. But proponents of EU membership also see the benefits of joining a larger alliance.
0: I think it would be a strength for Iceland to join a union, you know, where decisions are being made together in unity.
2: For now, the vote is only about accession negotiations. A decision on whether to join the EU would be decided later in a second referendum. Physics professor Haraldur Olafsson is an outspoken Eurosceptic. He too is fully immersed in the campaign, working up to 12 hours a day.
3: We are basically here to explain to the people that being members of the European Union is a huge step away from democracy. We are giving the power to someone else in another country that will never give it back and will make rules that we cannot possibly control. It's very, very costly to apply for membership. You need to have hundreds of people working on reading laws and comparing Icelandic laws and European laws and committees that need to be established in every single field of the society.
2: Just a few meters away sits Iceland's parliament, where the question of accession negotiations is also divisive.
5: The Europeans also must understand that a small nation like ours, maybe we have a bigger voice outside the Union than in the Union. In the European Parliament, we would have approximately 6 seats out of 726, I think. We are afraid of that we will just disappear in this mass that the European Union is.
6: It's a security question also to be a part of a bigger trade bloc. And of course, we can see that, you know, Europe is stepping up when it comes to defense. So, you know, there are definitely places where the European Union has a role, for example, when it comes to hybrid threats and similar threats.
2: Commercial fishing has brought prosperity to Iceland. At the port of Reykjavik, this industry is a contentious referendum issue.
3: If Iceland becomes a member of the European Union, the European Union governs fishery in the waters around Iceland.
2: Haraldur has supporters here who oppose joining the EU. Fishing and sovereignty are closely linked in Iceland.
7: We will never give our freedom to the European Union. We in Iceland know exactly how to do in Iceland. We don't need any help from abroad for that. And I think it's just not in our genes. We are so stubborn and independent.
2: Few places symbolize the desire for self-determination quite like the historic Icelandic parliament, located in what is today a national park. Representatives of the people first gathered here 1,000 years ago. It's the heart of Icelandic democracy. And yet

0: Iceland has only been fully independent since 1944.
1: To have regained the independence so short time ago, that makes the whole issue of national sovereignty a very sensitive and emotional issue for most Icelanders.
0: This is where the North American and Eurasian tectonic plates meet. But today, the continents are pulling the country apart politically. Sneros's gallery will have to wait for the time being. The referendum demands all her energy. It's a question of principle for the 34-year-old mother.
2: Mostly to me, it's like, where do we belong? Who share our values? Where is the cradle of democracy and human rights in the world? And that's within the European Union. It's not in Asia, it's not in America.
0: Both pro-EU Sneros and Eurosceptic Harotur are courting the many undecided voters this August. The EU issue has divided Iceland like another fault line, at a time when this island in the middle of the Atlantic needs unity more than ever.
3: Eiríkur Bergmann is a professor of politics at Bifrost University in Iceland. I asked him how important this referendum is for Icelanders and whether EU membership is something they feel passionate about.
4: Yes, it's immensely important. It's really been a vigorous debate, and it is really an existential question for Icelanders whether or not to belong to the European Union. So, yes, I would say it's immensely important.
3: To what degree are the policies of the Trump administration shaping the discussion about EU membership in Iceland? Because Donald Trump has made lots of statements that have given people reason to be concerned.
4: Yes, I mean, Donald Trump is sort of... influences, or the second term of Donald Trump, and the sort of instability in our geopolitical sort of surroundings impacts the debate here. But your viewers should understand that this is much rather, though, a domestic question. And it was the change in governmental coalition prior to the second term of Donald Trump that led to this referendum.
3: It's important to remind our viewers that on the topic of defense and security, that Iceland is an important member of NATO. Iceland is already participating, even though it doesn't have its own army, but where its position makes it strategically extremely important. Now, Iceland is already participating also in the European Economic Area. That's very much part of the European Union. It's part of the Schengen travel zone, which many other European countries are part of. What would Iceland stand to gain then, given that it already has these close ties, by formally joining the EU?
4: Yes, you're absolutely right. Iceland is already a part of the European sort of integration of three quarters, at least. So it's not a question of belonging to the internal market and sort of the European family of states or not. It's just a question of the sort of framework around it. There are only four policy issues that remain outside of our agreements that Iceland already has. And those are fisheries, agriculture, which pose a challenge, and then many people see a potential benefit in adopting the euro after an EU membership, mainly to bring down inflation and interest rates that remain stubbornly high in Iceland. And that's kind of the main benefit that many people see. And then the fourth aspect is those that we mentioned before, defense and security, that Iceland might see a benefit in belonging to a European security architecture now that European defences are clearly moving across the Atlantic eastwards. And Iceland has a bilateral defence agreement with the US since 1951, in addition to its NATO membership. And now many people are starting to sort of reassess that situation. So those are the four policy areas, two that pose challenges, two that might be a potential benefit. And then the final one is simply having a say in the sort of rule book that we are meant to follow.
3: You mentioned fisheries. Iceland is extremely protective of its fishing rights, commercial fishing being a key part of the Icelandic economy. Would Iceland not have to give up its autonomy on fisheries policy if it were to join the EU? Can it afford to do that?
4: Well, I mean, this at least is a clear question. Iceland would never join the European Union if that meant giving up its authority over its fishing grounds. That is absolutely clear. No foreign minister would even attempt to try that. The question that remains is then whether an accession agreement can be reached, which would guarantee Iceland's control over its fishing grounds. And there are many arguments for that. Iceland's situation when it comes to fisheries is fundamentally different to other European countries. We do not share fish stocks with Europe to any large extent. Most of the fishing grounds are domestic in Iceland. Iceland does not border the EU's waters anywhere. So the sort of logic behind the common fishery policy does not apply to Iceland. And therefore, that will be the objective of Iceland to keep control of its fishing grounds. And many sort of spokesmen of the EU have indicated that the EU might be understanding of that.
3: That was Icelandic politics professor Erikur Bergman speaking to me a little earlier.
5: 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For those in the know, follow us.
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18: Whatever created my body just made a mistake during production.
19: At first, I wondered if this was really what she wanted or just a phase. I just didn't know.
20: It was kind of a shock at first.
18: Are you really trans? It's not a choice. The choice is, will I go with it, and if so, when?
21: When children and adolescents feel their bodies are the wrong gender, they experience a lot of distress, and their parents face difficult decisions.
22: What's okay? Where should I say no? Where can I say yes?
21: And what if it's just a phase?
20: My worry is that my child will undergo disfiguring surgery, which might then need to be reversed years later. That's what worries me.
21: Medical treatments involve risks, but doing nothing can be risky too. How much do scientists really know about trans identity and the long-term consequences of gender reassignment? We accompany three families as they wrestle with momentous decisions. They all have pressing questions. How do we know if this trans identity will remain? And what is the right decision for our child?

0: Ich bin der Amelio.
1: I'm Emilio, I'm 15 years old, and I'm a man. That's just clear to me.
0: Einfach klar für mich.
1: When I think back now, I've always been a guy. I may have looked more feminine, but I was always a guy.
0: Also in der Pubertät.
1: When I reached puberty, my breasts started to grow. I didn't know how to handle that at all.
0: Mit dem konnte ich mich überhaupt nicht
1: identifizieren. I still don't.
0: Kann ich immer noch nicht. Und
1: and for an 11-year-old something,
0: dann für
1: that alone was already a bit too much.
0: Das ist halt schon ein bisschen zu viel dann allein schon.
2: So.
3: Amelio has two younger sisters. They live in a blended family near Klagenfurt in southern Austria. It was in a situation much like this one that Amelio, at the age of 12, stated that from now on he wanted to be addressed as a boy.
4: He used to describe himself as a boy-girl. He would always say, I'm a boy-girl. Although he tried to fit in, he was more of a tomboy, I'd say.
3: His mother, Alina, says that looking back, his transformation was recognizable. The closer he got to puberty, the more boyish Amelio dressed. Alina also noticed that he wasn't happy and often down.
4: It was in middle school that he came out. We were sitting at the kitchen table, and Ami had kept telling us that he wanted us to use the male pronoun for him now, and to just call him Ami. And then Lilia, the youngest, said, but if you become a boy now, Amelie will disappear. And that's when I realized that Amelie was actually disappearing. But that I was gaining a son. It was difficult. I felt an enormous sense of loss at that moment. I had to leave the room. As you can see, it still moves me now.
3: Since coming out, Amelio's life has been a struggle. Because he was born a girl but identifies as a boy, he's exempt from physical education at school, one of many significant changes. Only with his sisters, Lilia and Maya, has nothing changed.
5: I support him by calling him brother.
6: I back you up when talking to Dad.
1: True.
6: Yeah, I know.
3: Maya and Amelio have the same dad, but live with their mom. Since their parents separated 12 years ago, their father, Manfred, has lived in the neighboring village, just a few kilometers away. Amelio has told him that he now identifies as a boy and wants to be addressed as such.
7: Yeah, for me it's a disaster. When Maya tells me about something that happened at home, for example, she'll say he did this or that. And at first I don't know who she's talking about. I think, but that's my little Amelie. I don't want to call her Amelio. She knows that. Ami is okay. That's my compromise. She's always wanted my support. But I can't support something that I don't feel inside. I have to stay true to myself, otherwise I couldn't look myself in the mirror anymore. I still think it's just a craze of puberty.
3: Amelio is keen to convince Manfred that his transgender identity isn't just a teenage whim. He wants to live as a boy and also undergo treatment for gender reassignment. How should parents respond when their children believe they're a different gender and want to take steps to transition? At Münster University Hospital, doctors are studying transgender development in children and adolescents. They also advise parents whose children have come out as transgender.
8: I'm Georg Romer. I've been helping young people with questions about their gender identity for over 30 years. Encouraging people to explore who they are is never wrong.

0: Some young people don't stick with being trans. They just believe for a short time that they're transgender. For them, we learn that it's often through this process of exploration that they come to realize they don't need to change their bodies. They can be an atypical man or woman.
1: For those teenagers, the sense of being trans is only temporary. Science can't reliably predict who that will apply to. There's no 100% certainty. Experimenting can help determine whether the feeling of being trans is permanent or not. That's what Emilio is doing. He's now living as a boy. His mother has agreed to it, but his father is less understanding.
2: It made me sad, more sad than angry. At most, I was angry with myself for being the way I am, but I was sad that my biological father can't accept me the way I am and the way that's good for me.
1: Emilio uses a compression garment or binder to flatten his chest. That makes him feel better. He often struggles with anxiety and bouts of depression. And he started self-harming, too. Self-harming is more common among trans teenagers than other young people.
2: I just didn't feel right in my body. And that was reason enough for me, because I wanted to change my body. And so you try to fix it somehow by hurting yourself or whatever.
1: Alina felt shocked and helpless when she discovered Emilio was self-harming.
3: It's terrible for me to think that my child is rejecting his own body. He rejects the gender assigned to him at birth and wants to live differently. I can't imagine what it's like walking around all day with your chest bound up like that. I see the back pain he has as a result, but it's just a need that he has to flatten his feminine chest.
1: Before Alina agrees to any medical interventions, she wants to be sure that Emilio's trans identity is permanent.
0: When you have a transgender identity, all the male or female characteristics that develop physically with the onset of puberty are experienced as deeply unfitting to who you are. It's something completely different from struggling to fit with gender roles. And it doesn't stop. It's like a switch has been flipped. And when you listen to these people, you understand that their suffering is existential.
1: But not all young people that identify as trans suffer to the same extent from their physical sex characteristics.
2: I'm Blake. Right now, I certainly don't have the feeling that this is just a phase, but I would never say anything about the future, because you don't know what the future holds.
1: Blake is 17. Physically, he's also still a girl, but since he was 15, he's lived as a boy, with the support of his parents.
4: I thought, okay, there's not much Blake could have shocked his parents with, but he found something.
3: I didn't see it coming at all.
4: Me neither. Definitely not.
3: Never.
1: Blake's mother, Mika, has difficulty speaking due to a neurological condition affecting her tongue. She says although she was skeptical at first, she still trusted Blake. Today, the three of them are planning to watch some old family videos. When Blake came out, Volker and Mika assumed it wouldn't last long. Her name changed from Charlotte to Charlie, which they didn't find so difficult. At the age of 15, Charlie went to Canada on a school exchange. During a video call, he told them that from now on he only wanted to be called Blake for good. Mika and Volker accepted his decision. But then Blake also wanted to use a binder on his chest.

0: That did lead to some friction. I found my emotions boiling over. I said it was out of the question. That only came when he expressed that desire, where I thought, no, to bind up your chest at that age, I don't want that, period.
1: Volker wondered whether Blake's gender identity was just an expression of the prevailing youth culture.
0: This generation is exposed to so much quite naturally through social media and all the games where they adopt a persona. And the whole thing coincided a bit with COVID. Then there was the cosplay craze.
1: The costumes were varied and blurred classic gender lines, as is common with cosplay roles.
0: So because it came out of this phase with these role-playing games and cosplay, I didn't have the feeling, speaking for myself at least, that a switch had been flipped. From now on, I'm a man, so to speak. To me, it felt more like this was now an option.
1: But most researchers believe that transgender people aren't able to just choose their gender identity. The University Hospital of Ulm also offers special consultation hours for children and adolescents who feel like their bodies are the wrong gender. The doctors here first seek to rule out any health-related factors that may be influencing a trans identity.
2: My name is Professor I'm Mark Alrogan. I'm a psychiatrist and psychotherapist for children and adolescents and a senior consultant at the hospital. There are certain mental health conditions that can also cause severe disruptions in identity development. In some cases, these may be psychotic disorders, but they can also be severe personality disorders. And in rare cases, they may involve severe traumatic experiences that cause a person to feel like they no longer belong to the gender assigned to them at birth.
1: To rule that out, specialists in endocrinology, psychiatry, and general medicine work together. Their conclusions are incorporated into a child and adolescent psychiatric assessment, one of the prerequisites for any medical intervention. That's in line with the latest recommendations in Germany for treating trans children and adolescents. But not everywhere has specialists like here in Ulm. Critics fear that assessments are often made prematurely.
2: We believe it's important that the young people are sufficiently stable, mentally and emotionally, before undergoing a medical transition. Have they really considered the potential positive and negative consequences? And are they able to put them into perspective? It's important that the transition feels coherent and consistent across the board for young people.
1: That's why they recommend that young people try out their perceived gender for a year first. Only once the expert assessment is complete can the transition, the physical gender reassignment, begin. And here there are various options. In the earlier stages of development, puberty blockers can be used. This medication doesn't change the person's gender, but it can delay the body's maturing process for 1 to 2 years. During and after puberty, hormones can be used. The male hormone testosterone is responsible for male development, while estrogen is responsible for female development. Later on, some undergo surgery on their breasts, vulva, or penis. But by no means everyone opts for that path. The individual steps of the transition are entirely personal.
3: My name is Kira.
4: My name's Kira. I'm 17 and still at school. I would basically always say that I'm a girl or a woman, but in certain contexts you have to add the word trans.
1: Kira has lived as a girl now for 5 years and is already undergoing physical transition. She was 12 when she realized that she was a girl, but her body was just about to develop into a man, a situation that she found extremely distressing.

0: war am Anfang natürlich auch so ein
1: bisschen. Of course, it was difficult at first, knowing that you were entering puberty and that things would develop.
0: Und dann entwickelt sich was, also in meinem Fall zum Beispiel.
1: So in my case, my voice, facial hair, body hair in general or whatever.
0: Insgesamt Körperbehaarung oder so.
1: And I realized that that was not what I wanted.

0: And that was when she told us. You could see that something had been bothering her. She spent a lot of time in her room back then.
1: I said to her, think about it. Is it really that you're a girl, or is it just that you're not the stereotypical boy? There are lots of boys who don't fit the stereotype. And then she went back to her room and spent a few more days thinking about it. Then came back and said, nope, it's not that. I really am a girl.
2: Kira's parents, Stefan and Sandy, made appointments with a pediatrician, an endocrinologist, and a psychologist. If their child really wanted to live as a girl, then it wouldn't be good if her voice were to break.
1: If she had had to go through male puberty, it would have been incredibly distressing to her, and it would have undoubtedly led to complications. She was in a complete panic. I've never seen her so panicked as when the pediatrician said, well, puberty is starting to kick in now. We need to take action. She was completely distraught and panicked.
2: It was a dilemma. If Kira's parents did nothing, she would have male characteristics for the rest of her life. But immediate hormone therapy, on the other hand, would have interfered massively with her physical development. They needed time to make a decision. Kira's psychologist suggested pausing puberty with so-called puberty blockers. That would keep her body childlike for longer. Is that a good option for all children struggling with their gender? Back at Ulm University Hospital, Professor Martin Vabitsch is an endocrinologist.
3: I'm a pediatrician and specialize in hormonal disorders in children and adolescents.
2: In Ulm, the blockers are prescribed, but only after thorough consideration. Because the medication suppresses the release of sex hormones, it also carries risks.
3: The puberty blockers ultimately interfere in the natural development, the biological process of puberty. They stop it, and that certainly has side effects. And many of these side effects have not been well studied. So when I speak to the parents or the young people themselves, I can tell them what I'm going to do, and I can tell them what will happen in 1, 2, or 3 years' time, but I can't say how it will be in 20 years' time. And that's what makes puberty blockers so difficult.
2: Health authorities in several European countries recommend caution when prescribing puberty blockers. The drug can have a negative impact on the liver, bones, and brain. Kira's parents opted for the puberty blockers. She took them until she was 13. She experienced no physical problems or noticeable side effects. But some teenagers who think they're trans later change their mind in the course of adolescence. They run the risk of regretting any medical interventions.
1: In my opinion, you have to look together with the psychologist and the child to see, is there really a chance that the child will grow out of this? Or am I just making life more difficult for the child? Because if I let puberty go ahead, then you have facial hair, for example, which would be very distressing, and reversing it, very protracted. Once the voice breaks, you can't make it high again. And those are things that the children then have to go through. So in my view, as a parent, I have to weigh that up and ask, what is the greater risk?
2: Emilio finds it upsetting that he's often not perceived as a boy. He too wants to begin testosterone therapy. But his dad is against it. Emilio has stopped asking.
4: After it didn't go so well last time, I haven't tried again. I know it'll just be exhausting. Because the answer is always the same, no.
2: So Emilio has to wait another 3 years until he's 18 before he can begin his transition. And in the meantime, go through puberty. Manfred's no is final. He doesn't believe that a male

0: Leo is trans.
1: Well, she told me herself that she had a lot of time during the coronavirus pandemic and stumbled on this whole topic on YouTube. During the hormonal upheaval of puberty, she's picked up on an interesting topic, so to speak. And now it's hard to pull her away from it. And as her father, we see each other every 2 weeks or just once a month, or we talk on the phone every now and then. There's just not much influence you can exert when the rest of the outside world in Ami's life, or a large part of it, is pushing the whole rainbow thing.
0: Can trans teenagers really persuade other young people to become trans? Today, Emilio is visiting an advice center called Courage.
2: Put your things over there and sit yourselves down.
3: Bitte nimm Platz.
0: Social worker Robert facilitates these meetings for young people.
2: So do you get what we're doing?
4: I always see friends here that I don't get to see much otherwise because we're in different schools or whatever. So it's like my favorite place.
5: It's a safe space that you don't have at school or at home, for example.
0: A safe space where the teenagers are accepted as they are and where they can speak openly about what they're experiencing.
5: You get treated like you're not really a full human being, as though human rights don't apply to you just because you're trans or queer, as though you can do whatever you want with that person because they're a trans person.
6: Last Tuesday, I got death threats from kids at my school, and the only reason is because I'm queer. They said they wanted to slaughter me and stuff.
2: That's terrible. Have others experienced similar things?
4: Usually people only come up to me in public places or on the street. You know, they make stupid comments or whatever, insults. Or I get barked at.
2: So you just mentioned people barking at you. That's a verbal attack, but it's already so normal for you. These are the things that shock me every time.
0: And hatred. People who don't fit into the binary male-female mold often attract hostility. But is there any truth to the idea that young people's peer groups can encourage them to identify as transgender? The fact is, requests for counseling have increased. So much so that in many places, there aren't sufficient services to help them.
2: That's partly because those who are really affected now have more courage to come forward early on. In the past, some never plucked up the courage and ended up committing suicide. Today, our society allows people to come out and to address it so that those who are really affected can get into a system where they can be helped better and sooner.
0: But is that the only explanation for the increase? Can peer pressure develop when queer school friends meet up or at places like Courage? Can you be talked into sensing a mismatch in your gender identity? Something that can cause severe distress, known as gender dysphoria.
2: Of course, we see that in the general, colorful queer youth culture of today, that gender roles are perhaps more radically challenged than in any previous generation. That encourages young people to experiment and perhaps even temporarily consider the idea of being trans. But that has nothing to do with the gender dysphoria in the young people that we deal with here. To imagine that this could be suggested by social influence, these narratives of seduction or contagion, they've been refuted in the case of homosexuality, and they're just as absurd in the case of transgender identity.
0: So it's not down to outside influence. But why then is a small percentage of the population trans? Blake's parents, Mika and Volker, have wondered about that too.
7: Charlotte?
8: Yeah.
0: They've long since dismissed the idea that Blake's transgender identity is an expression of puberty or teenage rebellion. Could it be that his identity was always evident?
1: Off you go then, the first game starting.
9: Auf zum ersten Spiel.
1: She's quite boyish, isn't she? Also in the way she looks.
10: Yeah,
11: yeah. She just needs a stag on her t-shirt.
0: Like Blake, many children display traits conventionally linked with both boys' and girls' behavior, but still aren't trans. For around 20 years now, scientists have suspected that trans identity develops before birth. It could be caused by hormones released by the mother during pregnancy.
2: The link with pregnancy is one hypothesis that we're exploring. There may be effects on brain development during pregnancy that ultimately determine how gender identity is experienced later in life.
0: For a long time, transgender identity was considered a mental health issue. It was only in 2022 that the World Health Organization changed its classification and guidelines.
2: In the past, people tended to focus more on possible psychodynamic causes or the effect of conflict or things like that. Today, we tend to view it as a normal biological process, just like with homosexuality. There's no specific reason for that either. It's simply part of the diversity of human life.
0: International studies suggest between 1.2 and 2.7% of all young people view themselves as transgender. By no means all of them undergo transition. Of those who opt for medical intervention, around 1 to 2% later regret the decision. The more an individual proceeds with the transition process, the harder it is to reverse. So young people who believe they're trans should still proceed with caution and keep checking that they're on the right path. Like Kira.
5: I've been doing this now for 3 or 4 years, and I've noticed that things are better for me, and that I feel more comfortable in myself. Of course, I still get the thought sometimes, about once every 6 months, what if I'm doing the wrong thing? At first, I had the thought a lot more often, but I'm kind of growing out of it now. Because I just realized the way I am now, I can't imagine myself any other way now.
0: At the age of 16, after taking puberty blockers, Kira decided she wanted to begin hormone therapy. Her parents gave their consent. She will now have to take estrogen for the rest of her life.
5: This is like the first major step, of course. The hormone blockers were too, but that was more like a rescue for me, something I needed immediately, that had to happen right away. But with the hormones, I'm now changing in a specific direction towards the life that I've imagined. So it's the first step in that direction, and more serious, I'd say.
0: But what are the long-term effects of taking hormones for many years? It's not something that's been studied very much. The University Hospital in Tübingen is looking to change that.
12: I'm Birgit Dantel, and I study the influence of sex hormones on the body. One aspect that has been studied very, very little to date is how gender reassignment hormone therapy affects trans people. We actually see a very quick response to testosterone therapy in trans men. There's quite a rapid improvement in mood and, above all, activity levels, a sense of energy and a desire to be physically active. Versus trans women who are given high levels of estrogen and androgen blockers. There we see that their mood deteriorates or becomes more variable. And some tell us that they got cold feet about the whole thing as a result.
0: The researchers are not just studying the mental health of trans people. They're conducting a scientific study to see how hormone therapy alters the brain.

0: Rain. The people participating in the study are undergoing regular MRI scans of their brain function over a period of 3 years. The researchers compare these results with those of men and women who do not identify as transgender. One thing is already clear. The brains of men and women function differently. So what about trans people's brains? Is a gender assignment recognizable? And does that change during hormone therapy?
1: I hope everything is okay. So we'll start taking some measurements. If you see a male face, please press the left button. If you see a female face, press the right-hand button.
2: Bitte die rechte Taste drücken.
0: The test subject, in this case a trans man, is shown pictures of different faces and asked to identify their gender. Men and women differ not only in their levels of accuracy, but also in which regions of the brain are active in this process. So what about trans people?
1: We can see that their brains differ from the men and women taking part in the study that have no gender incongruence. There are control groups, so to speak. And we can see there are already differences before the gender hormone therapy has been started.
0: The preliminary results of the study show that hormone therapy causes the brain to develop more and more in the direction of the perceived gender. So a gender reassignment also takes place in the brain. Could that happen with Blake soon too? He recently embarked on a fundamental change. 3 weeks ago, he received male hormones for the first time.
3: I went to see an endocrinologist and brought her the assessment from my therapist. And she read it through. And I thought, I'll give her the assessment and then I'll have to wait months while they send it to the insurance company and have everything checked or whatever. But nope, she read it through, it's an expert assessment, so she just said, the diagnosis has been made and that's it. I just prescribed the medication for the diagnosis. That moment was wonderful.
0: Suddenly, everything's moving forward a lot faster than expected. Blake now takes testosterone every morning in gel form. He's read through the information that came with it.
3: The possible side effects are a lot less than I was expecting. The worst thing is that the risk of having a heart attack is now just as high as with all other men.
4: Genauso hoch wird wie von allen anderen Männern.
3: Because the higher risk is linked to testosterone, and that affects half the population, so now I'm included.
0: It can take up to 5 years for all the physical changes caused by the testosterone to become visible. Blake plans to wait that long before making further decisions.
3: Until I'm 25, I'd say strictly hormones only. I think surgery is something that you need to think long and hard about. And if I go for surgery, then only breast removal, nothing more.
5: In all of this, I can see that Blake is doing really well. Somehow it just fits and is wonderful. But then I did think, okay, but what about his fertility and the ability to have children of his own later? This is setting up very clear prospects for the future and ending certain other prospects.
6: Perspektiven gesetzt und bestimmte Perspektiven auch beendet.
0: It's something Blake has already thought about himself.
3: I never want to give birth to a child. Firstly, I just can't imagine being pregnant and everything because that's just so feminine. Doesn't feel like that's something that could ever happen. And I'm pretty sure that I could be a father without my genes being involved.
0: Blake is hoping that the testosterone will give him a deeper voice. And that he'll finally be able to build up some more muscle while working out.
7: What you doing?
8: Looking at your amazing photos.
0: Emilio currently has therapy once a week. Because of the problems with his dad, he now sees a psychologist more frequently.
7: When's the next session with your therapist?
0: He doesn't yet have the medical and psychological assessment needed to begin a physical transition.
7: Is there any discussion about gathering assessments for starting testotherapy, or has that taken a backseat?
3: My therapist wants to focus on things like school and the stuff happening right now.
4: Sachen, die halt in hier und jetzt geschehen gerade.
3: Because so much is going on at the moment.
7: Yeah, I know. So testo isn't so urgent?
3: It is for me.
7: I know he's under enormous strain right now. Whether it's issues with school or the issue with his dad or future steps towards transition. So much stress and then the self-harming, which sadly still hasn't stopped. So it's very important to me that he gets therapy and the continuous support that he needs.

0: in der Vergangenheit.
1: You have always been and will always be my Ami. And I'll do whatever I can for you. Sorry.
2: In my personal dream world, what would be best for me is a world without discrimination in any area. I just want to achieve my goals. I want to get testosterone and then have a mastectomy, and otherwise just be left in peace.
3: Einfach in Ruhe gelassen werden sonst.

0: Blake, meanwhile, has now been on testosterone for 3 months, and it's beginning to show. Every day he does strength training in the basement.
1: I'm building up muscle way faster, at least 3 times as fast. And my testosterone levels are still way below normal.
0: His voice is also getting deeper, just like he'd hoped.
1: I've noticed that my Adam's apple is dropping. I can even see it in the mirror. And lots of people have noticed that my voice is changing. I feel now that it's completely right, and that it will always be right. You never know what's going to happen in life, but since I've been taking Testo, I just feel that it's absolutely right.
0: Kira has been to the town hall today to collect her new personal identity card, after waiting for the prescribed period of 3 months. Now her ID finally shows her first name as Kira.
2: Hello. Hi there, did everything work out in town? Yep. Show me. Wonderful.
3: You're forced to out yourself a bit when you show an ID with a man's name. It's a bit difficult. This will make things that little bit easier in daily life.
2: Now it's right. And like you wanted.
3: Yes.
4: So there are really only a few things you need to know about transgender people, because everyone's individual anyway. When someone comes out as trans, it doesn't mean they're suddenly a different person. It just means their gender changes in the eyes of the observer. And that's it, really.
0: Most researchers believe that transgender people can't choose or change their gender identity, and that action needs to be taken as early as possible to make their lives easier. However, many children and adolescents do go through phases where they experiment with gender roles. That makes it difficult for parents to see whether a transgender identity is permanent or not. Much more research is needed in the relatively new field of transgender medicine. While experts can offer recommendations,

0: This is DW News, our top stories. Ukraine's President Zelensky appealed to allies for more interceptor missiles after a series of large-scale Russian strikes. At least 16 people were killed and dozens more injured after the latest barrage of Russian cruise missiles and drones hit Kyiv and the surrounding region. Kyiv's mayor declared Friday a day of mourning. Families are burying the victims of a deadly boat accident in Nigeria. Children were among the dozens of people who died when a boat capsized in Sokoto State in the northwest of the country. Eyewitnesses told news agencies that many of the passengers were working on local farms. Serious boat accidents are common in Nigeria due to overcrowding and lax enforcement of safety regulations. 20 migrants deported from the US have arrived in Liberia. The deportees are the first of a bigger program to send over 1,200 people to the West African nation. The scheme is one of many deals the US government has made with African countries to deport migrants to third countries as part of US President Trump's crackdown on immigrants.
1: U.S. President Donald Trump declares an economic D-Day on Iran. He's calling on all American allies to join him and threatening to punish anyone who does business with Tehran. But will economic warfare be any more effective than the military campaign on which he's already spent billions, especially for a country that has shrugged off decades of sanctions? Also on the day, U.S. national debt sets a massive new record, $40 trillion. That's a four with, count them, 13 zeros, and it's still rising. So who's to blame for America's runaway borrowing? And how dangerous is this debt mountain for the global economy?

I'm Phil Gale. Welcome to The Day. It's been 6 months since the United States and Israel declared war on Iran. What began as a little excursion for Donald Trump has become a liability for his administration, with no clear way out of the deadlock in the Strait of Hormuz. Diplomacy has stalled and the 60-day deadline for a peace deal has expired. Even the might of the US military has failed to subdue Iran, with officials in Tehran declaring this week that they are shifting to a fully offensive military posture. Now the US president says he wants to open a new front to try and force Tehran to capitulate, an all-out assault on Iran's economy. As usual, his post on social media was strident, but provided few details. It announced, in all caps, that what he called the most crushing economic operation ever taken against any country,

0: and promised, in lowercase, economic warfare on an unprecedented scale. He also threatened what he called tremendous economic consequences for any country or business providing Iran with any type of lifeline. This, the president proclaimed, would be an economic D-Day, and he called on all of the US's allies to stand with America to isolate and defeat what he called the Iran threat. Well, Tehran's response was dismissive. Foreign Minister Abbas Araghchi also took to social media, where he rejected Donald Trump's economic D-Day threat, calling it a diversion from America's own crisis of unprecedented debt and surging interest costs. Mr. Araghchi went on to say that doubling down on failed US policies would only bring further defeat and stir hostility amongst Iranians. Miad Maliki is a senior fellow with the Foundation for Defense of Democracies. He formerly worked at the US Treasury Department, where he played a leading role in devising a sanctions strategy against the Iranian regime. Welcome back to The Day. How seriously are you taking the president's threats of economic warfare on an unprecedented scale against Iran?
1: Well, thanks for having me. I would take it seriously. I think countries, jurisdictions, companies that have any type of trade with Iran, outside Iran, they should be taking it seriously. You know, United States retains enormous leverage over the international financial system. It's dollar clearing, insurance markets, shipping services, technology, access to the U.S. market. These are important issues for corporations and companies that touch points with Iran. And, you know, Iran can, I would say, survive individual sanctions, but it has done for decades now under sanctions. But I think what's going to change here is the enabling networks and jurisdictions. And you saw the UAE's decision to halt trade with Iran right before this announcement by President Trump. That's almost very important. That shows that the diplomatic engagements by this administration is being fruitful. And you have some of these countries that are being affected by Iran's escalation and the closure of the Strait of Hormuz, making the decision that they need to join the U.S. and others to put pressure on Iran to be serious about talks or bringing Iran to the point of facing domestic economic collapse to the point that they would change their behavior.
0: Okay, so if I understand you correctly, the president's wrath is more likely to fall and have an effect on those companies doing business with Iran rather than Iran itself, because Iran, of course, is already one of the most sanctioned countries in the world.
1: That's absolutely right. So Iran has been subject to, I would say, the most comprehensive U.S. economic sanctions. And it's not just the U.S. It's also their international sanctions. There are other countries that have their own unilateral sanctions against Iran. It's really the enforcement of sanctions that would make things different, and they would have significant effect when they're enforced. That's what Treasury Department has been doing under the second term of Trump administration, as the first Trump administration did. But remember, President Trump came to the office after about 4 years of Biden administration, who had a different approach with Iran, and sanctions weren't enforced. So enforcing those sanctions are effective, but it takes time for the sanctions to show their effect in Iran. And what President Trump is doing here and his administration is to get some of these jurisdictions to enforce sanctions domestically, such as what UAE did. And that's going to have a very quick turn effect on Iran, because it would really cut off on Iran's ongoing trade, some of which is already affected by the U.S. naval blockade. But, for example, UAE-Iran commerce and trade happens really outside the reach of the blockade in the Persian Gulf. Now, this UAE's decision to cut off trade and commerce with Iran is really expanding the scope of the effect of the blockade to inside the Persian Gulf.
0: I want to come back to the issue of those companies doing business with Iran in just a moment. First, though, let's talk about the Iranian reaction. The Iranians say they've become very skilled at circumventing sanctions. They're still there, despite Donald Trump saying that he's obliterated them. How true and how skillful are they at getting around these American-imposed sanctions?

0: They're very, very good at evading sanctions. These are sanctions, as I mentioned, that have been in place for many years. Every single US president since 1979 has imposed some form of economic sanctions against Iran. You know, for example, when it comes to oil, they rely on shadow fleet, ship-to-ship transfers, spoof locations, changing ownership for financial transactions. They rely on exchange houses, informal hawalas, networks that really fall outside the formal financial
1: Right.
0: system. They've been doing it for many years, but I think what's changing here right now is the enforcement of secondary sanctions, but also diplomatic engagements that would push some of these jurisdictions to domestically go after these networks that Iran uses to bypass sanctions.
1: Okay. But Iran has some big customers for its oil, including China and India. Do you expect them to fall in line with Donald Trump's edict if it does actually come to anything?
0: And that's where the challenge is. India, I think I don't know if they're actually still purchasing oil from Iran, but China has been purchasing over 90% of Iran's oil. Now, the US naval blockade has really affected the flow of oil out of Iran. It arguably is down to zero, the oil that is leaving the Persian Gulf out of Iran's Khark Island. However, Iran has a significant amount of oil that it has already moved out of the Persian Gulf prior to the blockade and when the blockade was paused. And that oil is sitting in international waters. And the Chinese small refineries, teapot refineries, are purchasing that oil. It used to be about 1.5 to 2 million barrels a day that they were purchasing. I've seen reports that has dropped because US Treasury Department sanctioned some of these teapot refineries. Now, you know, the Chinese government might not be fully on board with US economic sanctions against Iran, but the private sector in China, they still want to have access to US dollar accounts. They still want to trade with US and Western companies. So they'll take their own decisions when it comes to compliance with sanctions. And I've seen that actually changing kind of some of the effect on the ground in China.
1: Except that we have seen that China won't stand for this sort of bullying. We've seen President Trump impose his tariffs and China say, well, we can play that game as well. So he starts tackling or targeting big Chinese companies. Beijing's not going to just sit back and let that happen.
0: No, and I think we're reaching that point. Now, you know, when it comes to Iran, let's not forget we're talking about Iran here, and there are two lifelines, economic lifelines that Iran has. One is UAE, one is China. UAE apparently reportedly they're cutting off ties with Iran. That's going to have very significant effect very quickly. China is the buyer of oil and generates revenue for Iran, but US economic sanctions have really made it very hard for Iran to repatriate the revenue from China. So, but here's another thing with China. China is actually being affected, their economy being affected by the closure of the Strait of Hormuz. So they might make some decisions that would be aligned with President Trump's approach with Iran. I'm hoping that would be the case, that they would use diplomatic influence they have with Iran to pressure the Iranian regime to stop escalating and maybe coming back to the table to negotiate. However, at the same time, you're right. I mean, China has posed a challenge to President Trump, not just on Iran front, but also on Russia front.
1: Let's finish with Iran's ability to withstand this. The country is in crisis, soaring inflation, international isolation, unemployment, infrastructure damage, and of course the US blockade. How much more can it take?
0: Well, Iran's economy, as you said, has already absorbed enormous pressure. I mean, looking at the inflation rate, unemployment rate, the domestic production capacity has dropped. But let's just focus on the government, because we're dealing with the government here in this case, a government that is controlling the state of economy very closely. They have about 40% of their revenue coming from oil, about 60% from taxation. We have the central bank governor in Iran and Iran's president both coming out acknowledging that those sources of revenue have been completely degraded or disrupted. So when time comes and regime is going to have to pay salaries and pay for its operations, it's going to face some significant challenges because domestic production has dropped significantly. So that's going to affect their taxation. They had to shut down the internet when they had the uprising in Iran. That really affected their e-commerce. So that's going to affect their taxation or tax revenue. And oil they can't sell. A central bank governor in Iran said they're selling no oil right now. That's going to have another effect on their revenue generation. So what I'm saying is going to be a determining factor is when the government of Iran is going to face this difficult decision of choosing between paying government salaries and ROGC and fighter salary versus engaging in talks with the U.S. and buying themselves some time through some form of relief.
1: That's a fascinating analysis, and we thank you for it. Miad Maliki from the Foundation for Defense of Democracies. U.S. national debt has hit a record of $40 trillion. Government borrowing is rising at a historic pace, and that's raising concerns about the state of America's finances. 10 years ago, national debt was under $20 trillion. That figure has surged over the past decade with spikes during the COVID-19 pandemic. In the last year alone, it grew by $3 trillion, despite President Trump's promises to bring spending under control. According to the Peter G. Peterson Foundation, which monitors U.S. national debt, that new figure, $40 trillion, equates to almost $120,000 of debt for every person in the United States. I'm hoping Wendy Edelberg will help us make sense of all those zeros. She's a principal at the geopolitical consulting firm West Exec Advisors. She's also a former chief economist at the Congressional Budget Office, which provides economic data to US lawmakers. So welcome to DW. We are used to governments talking in massive numbers, but $40 trillion in debt sounds like an awful lot, is it?
2: Well, it is. The number that's actually more relevant to the way the debt affects the U.S. economy and the global economy is actually debt held by the public. That's a smaller figure, around $32 trillion. But I can't really wrap my head around what the difference is between $32 trillion and $40 trillion. So we can just stick with the fact that it's a very large number.
1: Okay. It's massive and rising, but is that necessarily a problem?
2: What it means is that we are paying higher interest rates than we would otherwise. It means we have less private investment in the United States than we would otherwise. And so we have a smaller economy and somewhat lower incomes. I wouldn't think of it as each individual in the U.S. has an obligation of something on the order of $120,000. I appreciate the Peterson Foundation's math, but it's not just this generation that has to bear the cost of that debt. It's all future generations. So you want to think about all of the income that we don't just have today, but the income that we're going to have going forward for many decades to come. And if you think of it that way, yes, we can clearly support the financing of this debt. We are a very rich country, and all projections suggest that we will remain a rich country. So we can pay the interest on this. We clearly, over any reasonable planning horizon, are in no danger of defaulting unless our politicians choose to. It would be a choice. We are a rich country that can pay this interest without too much of a burden.
1: Okay, so no chance of a U.S. doing an Argentina in the 1970s?
2: Unless our... I think there's a political risk, but not an inextricable link between the amount of federal borrowing that the U.S. government is doing and a risk of default. Our tax revenue as a share of GDP in the U.S. is quite low relative to international standards. So even if we chose to completely balance our budget simply by increasing taxes, which would be an extraordinary choice only to do it on the revenue side, but even if we only chose to do it on the revenue side, taxes as a share of GDP would still be in the ballpark of where they are.

0: among rich OECD countries. So we clearly have the income to balance our budget if for some reason financial markets forced us to do so.
1: Okay, but and can it keep rising at this rate?
0: I mean, it can't forever. At some point, we will push interest rates into such levels and reduce private investment in the U.S. to such levels that it will start putting strains on our economy. That's nowhere in the planning horizon. There's no reason why this is an urgent crisis. Right. It is simply year after year making us poorer than we need to be.
1: It's really interesting the way you've put that, because this is we think, looking at all these zeros, this is maths, but it's not maths. It's politics, where the US has chosen to accrue this debt and deal with it through growth. Here in Europe, we've tended to go the other way and try to close that gap by shrinking the state and imposing austerity, and that's not something you see for the United States.
0: Oh, it is very much politics. We in the United States keep showing election after election that there's a lot of federal spending that we really value. We value federal spending on healthcare. We value federal spending on support for the elderly. And, you know, along with discretionary spending on both non-defense and defense programs, we value that spending. We don't want to tax ourselves to pay for it. So instead of using well-designed tax policy, we go a more costly route and we finance all of that federal spending with borrowing. International financial markets seem to be, you know, persistently keen to lend us this money, but at ever-rising interest rates that we can bear, but it is a political choice to finance all of this spending through this less transparent way of bearing the cost, a cost that's borne not just across people in the United States in a way that's not incredibly salient, but a way that's borne across generations. Doing it through well-designed tax policy, that's just politically a lot harder. People can see taxes a lot better than they can see the financial costs of financing spending through borrowing.
1: Okay. The dollar, of course, is the world's primary reserve currency. You seem quite sanguine about the all these zeros. So presumably the rest of the world that depends on the dollar, they're not looking at this and saying, well, maybe somebody somewhere should do something.
0: Again, I don't want to suggest that there are no economic consequences to this. I think one of the reasons that interest rates are as high as they are in the U.S. is because of all of this borrowing that we've done. So when potential lenders to the U.S. government are thinking about whether or not they want to buy treasury bonds in the next auction or on the secondary market next week, they may well say, you know what, I need to get a higher interest rate if I'm going to be willing to do that. I think that that's an economic cost. The question is, do I think that's a crisis? No. And I think that this can go on. Now, the risk, again, is politicians. The risk is, do financial markets say that U.S. politicians are not trustworthy, that we might do something silly like say that some foreign bondholders shouldn't actually get interest payments the way was floated in the first Trump administration? Do we say, you know what, we're not going to raise the debt ceiling and just see what happens if we miss a payment or two and just test bond markets? But those are political choices, and those are risks that I am very sure that bondholders, you know, and major financial institutions around the world are thinking very closely about as they decide whether or not they want to lend to the U.S. government.
1: So with that in mind, finally help us debunk a myth that keeps popping up on the internet, which is that

0: China owns so much US debt that if it chose to call it in or sold it off cheap, it could tank the US economy. True or false?
1: It might have been somewhat true years ago when holdings in China were not just much larger, but much larger just share of total federal debt outstanding. It's now less true. China's holdings have come down a fair bit. So if China were to, and I think that this would be absurd for China to do because it would hurt them economically, but if China were to very abruptly sell all of its holdings of U.S. treasuries, yes, that would no doubt push up interest rates, probably enough to pull in other buyers who would say, you know what, we'll hold the debt if China won't. I think the real risk is whether China were to do that and that were to spook markets. Why is China doing that? Is this a Cold War of sorts? Is this a, you know, a new era of global financial instability? So I think the why would matter as to whether or not that would actually create a crisis.
0: That's very clear. Thank you so much for joining us. Wendy Edelberg from WestExec Advisors. Thank you. German prosecutors are seeking the extradition of a second suspect in the Nord Stream sabotage case. The Ukrainian national was arrested in Croatia on Wednesday, while the first suspect, a former Ukrainian army officer, was formally charged in July. Germany believes the explosions that severed the underwater gas pipelines between Germany and Russia were ordered by a Ukrainian state agency. The attack came just months after Moscow's full-scale invasion of Ukraine.
2: Croatian police detained Volodymyr Z on a European arrest warrant. Germany issued the warrant for his alleged role in sabotaging the Nord Stream pipelines.
3: Based on the current state of the investigation, we believe he's one of the suspected divers who attached the explosives to the gas pipelines. The man was also briefly detained in Poland last September, but the Polish courts rejected extradition at that time.
2: That ruling strained relations between Warsaw and Berlin. It found that German authorities lacked jurisdiction and suggested the Nord Stream sabotage could be viewed as an act carried out by Ukraine in the course of defending itself in war. But now Germany might get a second chance at prosecuting Volodymyr Z.
3: Courts in Croatia will decide on the extradition and its admissibility. The accused, of course, has the right to appeal. Whether such a decision can be reached always depends on the individual case. It's impossible to make any predictions about the time frame.
2: For his part, Volodymyr Z, who is a trained diver, has openly talked about his involvement in the Nord Stream attack. In fact, the reason he was in Croatia was to consult Hollywood actor and director Sean Penn, who is there filming a movie about the Nord Stream attack. Volodymyr Z's lawyer says his client is innocent.
4: My client has in no way caused any damage or committed any criminal offense that would ultimately have resulted in damage to Germany's critical infrastructure, as the German government claimed. Nothing has changed. He's innocent.
2: But innocent or guilty, before Volodymyr Z faces charges in Germany, Croatia's judicial system will first have to decide on his extradition.
0: And that was the day. You'll find more online on YouTube and other social media at DW News, and you can follow me at Phil Gale. Have a good day. Bye-bye.

0: Can Ukraine keep its soldiers from deserting? Focus on Europe. Next.
1: Utrecht, a city that has banished cars. Not out of idealism, but rather due to skyrocketing petrol prices. And it works.
2: Cars are gas in the street.
1: Less noise, cleaner air, hardly any accidents. Utrecht, a role model for the rest of the world?
0: Made in Germany. In 60 minutes.

0: displacement in the context of climate change is not about people moving from A to B. It's about loss.
1: Climate refugees. They've all lost something. Their homes, prospects, security. A global challenge that hits the most vulnerable the hardest. How do we all deal with it?
2: Ya no podía más, no soportaba más. Yo soy fuerte, soy una guerrera y para antes que va, decía yo.
1: Climate Refugees starts August 22nd on DW.

0: Hello and welcome to Focus on Europe. It's good to have you with us. For consumers, it's a picture of abundance. Supermarket shelves across Europe brimming with fresh fruit and vegetables. But behind the tomatoes, oranges and grapes lies a very different reality. In Italy's fields, many of the workers face exploitation, insecurity and dangerous working conditions, all to keep prices at the checkout low. Gervasio Ungolo has spent years campaigning to end the exploitation of farm workers. But even he was shocked by a brutal act this summer when four migrant workers were killed after speaking out.
1: Horrifying footage that shocked Italy. In June 2026, four migrant farm workers were locked in a car and burned to death at a gas station in Amendolara. They didn't stand a chance.
2: Unfortunately, when these workers come to Italy or Europe, what they often encounter is this horrible cruelty.
1: It's thought the four were killed by criminal recruiters because they protested against their working conditions. The murder sheds light on the exploitation of farm workers and the networks behind it. We're in southern Italy, on the Ionian coast between Calabria and Basilicata, a fertile region where strawberries, peaches, apricots, melons and kiwis are grown and exported across Europe. The four murdered migrants worked here. They'd agreed to work for 45 euros for an 8-hour day. Their last paycheck was in April, 2 months before their murder. We meet Gervasio Ungolo, a farmer and founder of an organisation dedicated to raising awareness of the exploitation of farm workers. We return with him to the place where the four men died.
2: Today, this place represents what agriculture in Italy and Europe has become. It makes no difference whether they're Pakistani, Afghan, Bangladeshi or African. This is what we see every year on our farmland. There's very little willingness to reflect on the real causes of these tragedies.
1: Union activists Federica Pietramala and Alessandro De Calo also campaign for better working conditions for farm workers. They show us how these people, mostly poor immigrants, are forced to live.
3: Have you seen this house? Around 30 people live there.
1: They're both doing what they can to help farm workers in the area. They try to find them in the houses that belong to the caporali, the illegal recruiters who hire farm workers, drive them to the fields in the morning, and keep a large portion of their wages.
3: It's currently abandoned, but before June 1st, when the events in Amendolara took place, it was home to at least 25 to 30 workers.

0: give a home to a black person. And if you go to renew your ID at the police station, they won't renew it for you. They only give it to you for 2 or 3 months. That's not good.
1: It's estimated that in Italy alone, at least 200,000 people work under such discriminatory and slave-like conditions, like the four victims from Amendolara. The public prosecutor's office in Calabria is leading the investigation into the two caporali arrested in connection with the murders. While Chief Prosecutor Alessandro D'Alessio can't talk about the specific case, he's convinced the mafia is involved.
0: Maximizing profit is achieved by exploiting human beings. I believe this is one of the most brutal forms of barbarism that exists. Wherever a mafia organization sees an opportunity to make a profit, it tries to infiltrate. How? Through its true strength, the power to instill fear, intimidation.
1: The victims of the violent attack, Amin, Ullah, Safi, and Wasim, had also been working in one of the strawberry fields in Basilicata. Gervasio Ungolo tells us that although exploitation is commonplace, most local farmers try to follow the rules.
0: Most farms are rule-abiding and have strong ethical and professional standards. But then there are those farms we end up reading about in the newspapers.
1: But the problem begins at the point of immigration, he says. Many farm workers come to Italy on regular visas for farms that either don't exist or disappear.
0: They're promised a job that'll help them pay off the debt they incurred to leave home. We're talking about 10 to 15,000 euros, and to improve their lives and increase their income. In reality, though, once they arrive in Italy, they find themselves earning a pittance.
1: This is how they so often end up in slave-like conditions. Union activists Federica and Alessandro try to free workers from such circumstances, like this group of Nepalese farm workers who worked for the same criminal recruiters as the four people murdered in Amendolara.
2: Yeah, when we work in the field, he said, do fast, do fast, do fast. If you don't do the work, then we expel, or you not get money. Your money will be reduced.
3: Okay. Ci vediamo lunedì. Ciao.
1: Very few dare to report the caporali, but these Nepalese workers have.
4: These workers reported the caporali. They've been enrolled in a protection and assistance program that helps them with both their residence permits and housing.
1: Never again slavery. A slogan painted on the ground at the gas station in Amendolara. A reminder and a plea at the very spot where four people were burned alive.
5: For 4.5 years, Ukraine has been fighting Russia's full-scale invasion. The war has taken a heavy toll on its soldiers. Many carry physical injuries and psychological scars, trauma, exhaustion, grief, and a constant sense of danger. For a growing number, the pressure has become so overwhelming that they leave their unit without permission. We met Ukrainian soldier Sergei Gnezdilov, who has gone public about the immense pressure soldiers face and the need to know when and how their service will end.
1: Mission after mission, deployment after deployment, you start seeing the bigger picture. You realize there's no end of the war in sight.
6: Over 4 years into the war, Ukraine is struggling, not least to recruit new soldiers. The Defense Ministry has counted around 200,000 troops who have left their units without authorization. Many have said they're exhausted. Others point to the lack of any clear path to end the war. Some have criticized what they've called aggressive recruitment tactics for the front line. Are Ukraine's armed forces losing soldiers faster than they can replace them? We headed to Kramatorsk in eastern Ukraine. There, we met Serhii Nezdilov, a member of

0: the drone unit. 2 years ago, he made headlines when he left his unit without authorization and publicly explained why.
1: At 19, I put my civilian life on hold. I really wanted to know when I'd be able to get back to it.
0: When Nezdilov joined the army in 2019, he signed a 3-year contract. Just before his service was supposed to end, Russia launched its full-scale invasion of Ukraine. Nezdilov had to stay and keep fighting. In September 2024, he went public with his frustration. In a social media post, he explained his reasoning. He argued that every Ukrainian should contribute to the country's defense, and that even in wartime, soldiers deserve to know when they can expect a return to civilian life.
1: For some reason, the country is relying only on the people who volunteered, who joined the military and are still willing to fight for some kind of short-lived victory. I said I was in one of the most discriminated against groups in Ukrainian society, effectively pushed out of society.
0: Ukraine's military leadership is well aware of the strain on troop numbers. Defense Minister Fedorov has promised improvements.
2: We need to do our homework and solve problems. I've taken over the defense ministry, and we're facing a shortfall of about 300 billion euros. We have 2 million missing Ukrainians and 200,000 soldiers absent without leave.
0: Outdated structures and a lack of trust in military leadership were the reasons Anatoly ultimately left the army.
1: It's the same all over. They don't care about soldiers. All they care about are their ranks and their money.
0: Anatoly spent several years in the infantry, fighting in places like Bakhmut. He says his unit was reassigned. According to him, his commander sent him home on leave to recover and decompress.
1: A month later, they sent me all my documents, passport, military ID. Suddenly, I was listed as AWOL. They were supposed to send me money for the leave. They sent those documents. That was it.
0: But frustrations like these are only part of the problem. Many people associate Ukraine's mobilization effort with images like these. Soldiers forcibly taking civilian men off the streets and sending them to military service. Oles says scenes like this hurt morale. Any early belief that individual efforts could influence the course of the war has long faded.
3: Mission after mission, deployment after deployment, you start seeing the bigger picture. You realize there's no end in sight. Your own efforts don't have the slightest impact on the overall course of this war.
0: Oles was assigned to the front. Most of the men in his unit had never completed basic military training. Very few had any combat experience.
3: We were to leave for a new brigade that evening. We looked at each other. I understood that probably few of us would actually make it to Sumy. Those of us with vehicles drove off to wherever we could. So the army didn't gain any infantrymen, but it lost many engineers.
0: Oles left his unit without authorization and faced no consequences. He took advantage of a loophole that has since been closed, transferring elsewhere within the military. Today, he handles administrative duties from an office. For him and over 1 million Ukrainian soldiers, the fight against the Russian aggressor continues. For now, though, the end is nowhere in sight.
4: Meanwhile, Ukraine has announced military reforms, including measures that allow first-time AWOL soldiers to return to service and apply for exemption from criminal liability. How would you react if a gigantic railway tunnel were being built beneath this landscape, a place of beauty, silence, and breathtaking views? Well, that's exactly what's happening beneath the Alps between France and Italy. The project promises to shift freight off the roads, meaning fewer trucks and cars inching their way across mountain passes. For construction director Emmanuel Ambert, the tunnel is the opportunity of a lifetime. But for Philippe Delhomme, who lives near the construction site, the project comes at far too high a price.
5: A mammoth project featuring tons of explosives and gigantic drilling machines. Construction of one of the world's longest railway tunnels running beneath the French-Italian Alps.
6: It's the most beautiful project in the world.
5: But some locals are less enthusiastic.
2: This project is only exacerbating a situation that's already serious. It must be stopped.
5: The 11 billion euro construction site lies 600 meters underground beneath the Alps. Emmanuel Humbert is in charge.
6: On this side is France, on that side Italy. And from here, we've already constructed 9 kilometers of tunnel in the Italian direction.
5: In total, the twin tube tunnel will be just under 60 kilometers long. Emmanuel Humbert has been working in underground engineering for 20 years. This is his biggest professional challenge to date.
6: It's a European project. The objective is to bring people closer together, to decarbonize transportation and to build infrastructure that is sustainable, efficient and beneficial to Europe as a whole.
5: The drill can manage a maximum of 15 meters per day. In difficult terrain, the rock layer has to be blasted off. The work is demanding and the mountain range partially unstable. Many here are proud to be part of the project.
2: It's a special kind of terrain here, moving, constantly shifting. I've been here since 2002, so I've seen some things, a once-in-a-lifetime opportunity.
5: The Maurienne Valley in southeastern France is home to some 44,000 people. It connects France with Italy. The two single-track tubes in the tunnel will each be 57.5 kilometers long. The plan is to cut travel time between Lyon and Turin by 45 minutes and to bring freight traffic back from the roads to the railway. The tunnel begins here, near the small town of Saint-Jean-de-Maurienne. Philippe Delhomme has been living here for 20 years. He sees the tunnel as an economic and ecological disaster and is fighting tooth and nail against the infrastructure project.
2: The construction companies are lining their pockets, but we, the taxpayers, end up paying.
5: The European Union, France, and Italy are co-funding the 11 billion euro construction project.
2: On top of that, our mountain roads are full of potholes because of the winter and the frost. They just aren't being repaired.
5: The rubble is dispatched on trucks and conveyor belts. Some of it is recycled, the rest disposed of in the valley, like here. Once idyllic, now full of dust and loud machines. Patrick Jourdain lives right next to a rubble pile.
6: I'm 70 now, and this will go on for another 10 years. At 80, life's over. I'll spend my retirement living by this construction site, without compensation, without anything. I'm to say amen and not complain.
5: Closed shops, declining population. Like other rural regions in France, the Maurienne Valley has been hit hard by deindustrialization. The mayor of Saint-Jean-de-Maurienne, Philippe Rollet, highlights the positive effects of the tunnel construction for his community.
6: The tunnel operator covers a portion of municipal projects, from 10 to 40% in some cases. Projects like the Cathedral Square. We've also renovated a school with an investment of just over 2 million euros.
2: When you spend billions of euros, it creates jobs. But these are temporary jobs that benefit very few residents of the valley. The project will just accelerate the population decline. It's a bit like a highway that connects major hubs or large cities, but never the regions it passes through.
7: It's incredible, just awful. They've demolished everything. I'm not happy with it.
2: Looking ahead, I think it might give us a much-needed boost. You just have to be patient during construction.
5: Drilling tunnels can occasionally cause local groundwater levels to drop. Officials have already witnessed this side effect at several springs in the valley. Erika Saint-Fort is a hydrogeologist who's worried that the area's water supply could soon dry up.
7: Drilling a tunnel through a mountain has roughly the same effect as pulling the plug out of a bathtub. In a sense, you're draining the mountain.
5: Meanwhile, the work underground is progressing meter by meter.
6: In this kind of environment, people are ultimately very small. Obviously, we can't compete with the power of the mountains. And yet, in a way, when we get involved, when we innovate, when we build these machines, we're capable of moving mountains.
5: The tunnel is scheduled to be completed by the end of 2033. Then the first trains will start whizzing through here, deep beneath the majestic Alps.
4: To Portugal now, where loneliness among older people is becoming an increasingly urgent social challenge. The problem is particularly visible in the capital, Lisbon. About one in four residents is over 65, and many older people live alone, putting them at greater risk of isolation. Felipe Garcia works with RADA, a Lisbon initiative tackling loneliness. Its aim is not simply to offer companionship, but to help older people build and sustain social connections of their own.
5: He's taking a stand against loneliness. 39-year-old Felipe Garcia.
1: Our mission is to listen and to be with them.
5: Felipe and police officer Pedro Castanheira go door to door in Lisbon's Marvila quarter. They're doing rounds for the Radar Project, part of a European initiative in which the city and the police work together to combat loneliness among seniors.
1: We have an increasingly aging population. Families are smaller than they used to be and scattered apart. Many people work abroad, far from where they grew up. That's why so many families are fragmented.
5: The Radar Project reports that a third of Lisbon's seniors, about 45,000 people, are at risk of loneliness.
8: I feel very lonely. I'm all by myself.
5: Half a million people call Lisbon home. The capital also hosts millions of tourists. They're part of the problem, but more on that later. Back to Felipe and Pedro. They're visiting citizens over 65 today.
1: We're from the Radar Project and wanted to ask if we can offer you support with any problems you might have.
8: Everything's fine for now.
5: Officer Castanheira comes along to the home visits for security reasons, but that's not all.
1: Our main focus is on serious situations like isolation, abuse, and criminal offenses, where the police are needed. But we also want our presence to lend credibility to the project.
5: Livia Pereira doesn't feel lonely because her granddaughter lives with her. But Felipe still tells her about the project just in case. She agrees that times have changed.
8: We used to meet out here and chat with everyone. We were all doing well. We didn't go into each other's apartments, but there was a stronger sense of community among the neighbors.
5: Now, tourism is worsening social isolation among locals as more and more homes are converted into short-term tourist rentals. The effects have not gone unnoticed at the Radar Project. Here in the Lumiar Quarter, a converted cargo van is serving as a mobile drop-in center for seniors. Maria Gaia is on duty today. She sees the growing number of tourist apartments as a threat to community cohesion.
8: If your neighbor is a tourist, then they won't be staying for long. They want to go out, see the city, have a good time. They're not likely to concern themselves with any problems in the area.
5: 75-year-old Olinda dos Santos is having her blood pressure and glucose checked. She lives alone and says she feels overwhelmed.
9: I've always been nervous. 2 years

0: ago I fell and I haven't gotten back on my feet since. I can't do anything anymore. I can't cook, can't take the bus. I have to take a cab.
1: In cases like hers, the project headquarters decides how best to provide support. Mario Rui André heads the project. His top priority is to foster greater solidarity in residential neighborhoods.
2: We need to work together with local businesses to create a network of supporters and volunteers who will help us identify isolated residents so we can respond appropriately to their needs.
1: In the Mar Villa quarter, the bakery staff will raise the alarm whenever they notice a resident is feeling lonely. Felipe is meeting with some of the neighbors. We ask what they think of the initiative.
0: The radar project should be even more firmly established.
1: Felipe sees the project as a starting point, but he also thinks the seniors should take matters into their own hands.
2: I think it would help if people built their own support networks, instead of just trusting that projects like this will continue into the future.
1: He knows that he, too, will have to build a support network to ward off loneliness when he grows old.
3: That's all from us this week at Focus on Europe. Thanks so much for watching. Bye for now.

0: Utrecht, a city that has banished cars. Not out of idealism, but rather due to skyrocketing petrol prices. And it works.
1: Cars are gas in the street.
0: Less noise, cleaner air, hardly any accidents. Utrecht, a role model for the rest of the world?
2: Made in Germany. In 30 minutes.
3: It's terrible for me to think that my child is rejecting his own body.
2: My child is trans. What now?
4: I just can't imagine living as a woman.
5: At first, I wondered if this was really what she wanted.
6: If she had had to go through puberty, it would have been incredibly distressing to her.
2: In 75 minutes. DW Travel.
7: Hello there.
8: Let's go.
2: The sights, the history, the food.
8: Very good.
2: Garnished with insider tips and local highlights.
8: Wow. Welcome. Let's go.
9: Shall we go that way?
10: Let's go that way.
2: But also when it comes to sustainability, information and trends, on DW Travel, you can have it all.
8: This is unexpected. Okay, I have to check this out.
2: So, you're planning a trip? Make sure you miss nothing about it on DW Travel.
8: I hope you enjoyed the trip here as much as I did.
11: What about you? What's your opinion? Feel free to write your thoughts in the comments.
2: The first comedy club in Palestine wants to

0: unite people, overcoming the borders they face every day with laughter.
1: It's about humanity. We share the same issues. Everybody love, everybody hate, everybody cry, everybody laugh. So it's... yeah. Let's try a little bit.
0: Their journey takes them all the way to London. And then comes the horrific Hamas attack.
2: We feel very complicated, but we must go and make a comedy show.
0: Humor during a state of emergency. Palestine Comedy Club starts September 4th on DW.
3: This is DW News, our top stories. Families are burying the victims of a deadly boat accident in Nigeria. Children were among the dozens of people who died when a boat capsized in Sokoto State in the northwest of the country. Eyewitnesses told news agencies that many of the passengers were working on local farms. Serious boat accidents are common in Nigeria due to overcrowding and lax enforcement of safety regulations. Hundreds of protesters calling for Tunisia's President Kais Saied to resign have marched in the capital, Tunis. Demonstrators demanded more political freedom and better public services. The country is experiencing drinking water shortages and blackouts as extreme heat puts pressure on deteriorating public utilities. And protests over economic problems, including a rising cost of living, are growing. Former Pakistani Prime Minister Imran Khan has been moved from prison to a hospital in Islamabad. Security was increased outside the private hospital where he's being treated. Khan's political party has been demanding his release because of concerns over his health. The politician has been in prison for over 3 years. Khan maintains the cases against him were politically motivated.
4: In just under 2 weeks, Icelanders will vote on whether to resume membership negotiations with the European Union. Iceland walked away from talks over a decade ago, and the country remains divided over EU membership. But more people are warming to the idea after Donald Trump's threats against Greenland and Russia's full-scale invasion of Ukraine.
5: Greenland is 290 kilometers away from Iceland. It's a very short distance. And when they are threatened, we are threatened as well.
6: Greenland is a vast...
7: Donald Trump wants Greenland. That is causing unease in Iceland, where many wonder if their island could be targeted by the U.S. next. Could joining the European Union protect Iceland's sovereignty? Some want to prevent that at all costs.
8: Iceland will have to follow all EU laws, no matter how inconvenient and costly they are.
7: Iceland is holding a referendum to gauge the national mood. In Reykjavik, Icelanders are returning from summer vacation. Now they are plunged into a feverish voting cycle. Sneiros Sindordóttir runs an art gallery. But now she's organizing the Yes campaign for EU accession negotiations.
9: We just start the engines and next weeks will be crazy, you know.
7: Russia's full-scale invasion of Ukraine has already changed a lot for Icelanders. Now Donald Trump is adding to their concerns.
5: I think definitely security would be increased if we enter the EU. We are already founding nation of NATO. We have the defense treaty with the United States, but given the situation in the United States, I think it would be wiser to lean up against our true allies and friends in Europe.
7: Only around 400,000 people live on the world's largest magmatic island. They're used to facing the harsh environment, earthquakes, and volcanic eruptions on their own. But proponents of EU membership also see the benefits of joining a larger alliance.
5: I think it would be a strength for Iceland to join a union, you know, where decisions are being made together in unity.
7: For now, the vote is only about accession negotiations. A decision on whether to join the EU would be decided later in a second referendum. Physics professor Haraldur Olafsson is an outspoken Eurosceptic. He, too, is fully immersed in the campaign, working up to 12 hours a day.
8: We are basically here to explain to the people that being members of the European Union is a huge step away from democracy. We are giving the power to someone else in another country that will never give it back and will make rules that we cannot possibly control. It's very, very costly to apply for membership. You need to have hundreds of people working on reading laws and comparing Icelandic laws and European laws and committees that need to be established in every single field of the society.
7: Just a few meters away sits Iceland's parliament, where the question of accession negotiations is also divisive.
10: The Europeans also must understand that a small nation like ours, maybe we have a bigger voice outside the Union than in the Union. In the European Parliament, we would have approximately 6 seats out of 726, I think. We are afraid of that we will just disappear in this mass that the European Union is.
11: It's a security question also to be a part of a bigger trade bloc. And of course, we can see that, you know, Europe is stepping up when it comes to defense. So, you know, there are definitely places where the European Union has a role, for example, when it comes to hybrid threats and similar threats.
7: Commercial fishing has brought prosperity to Iceland. At the port of Reykjavik, this industry is a contentious referendum issue.
8: If Iceland becomes a member of the European Union, the European Union governs fishery in the waters around Iceland.
7: Haraldur has supporters here who oppose joining the EU. Fishing and sovereignty are closely linked in Iceland.
12: We will never give our freedom to the European Union. We in Iceland know exactly how to do in Iceland. We don't need any help from abroad for that. And I think it's just not in our genes. We are so stubborn and independent.
7: Few places symbolize the desire for self-determination quite like the historic Icelandic parliament, located in what is today a national park. Representatives of the people first gathered here 1,000 years ago. It's the heart of Icelandic democracy. And yet Iceland has only been fully independent since 1944.
13: To have regained the independence so short time ago, that makes the whole issue of national sovereignty a very sensitive and emotional issue for most Icelanders.
7: This is where the North American and Eurasian tectonic plates meet. But today, the continents are pulling the country apart politically. Sneros's gallery will have to wait for the time being. The referendum demands all her energy. It's a question of principle for the 34-year-old mother.
5: Mostly to me, it's like, where do we belong? Who share our values? Where is the cradle of democracy and human rights in the world? And that's within the European Union. It's not in Asia, it's not in America.
7: Both pro-EU Sneros and Eurosceptic Haraldur are courting the many undecided voters this August. The EU issue has divided Iceland like another fault line, at a time when this island in the middle of the Atlantic needs unity more than ever.
4: Eiríkur Bergmann is a professor of politics at Bifrost University in Iceland. I asked him how important this referendum is for Icelanders and whether EU membership is something they feel passionate about.
14: Yes, it's immensely important. It's really been a vigorous debate, and it is really an existential question for Icelanders whether or not to belong to the European Union. So, yes, I would say it's immensely important.
4: To what degree are the policies of the Trump administration shaping the discussion about EU membership in Iceland? Because Donald Trump has made lots of statements that have given people reason to be concerned.
14: Yes, I mean,

0: Trump sort of influences, or the second term of Donald Trump, and the sort of instability in our geopolitical sort of surroundings impacts the debate here. But your viewers should understand that this is much rather, though, a domestic question, and it was the change in governmental coalition prior to the second term of Donald Trump that led to this referendum.
1: It's important to remind our viewers that on the topic of defense and security, that Iceland is an important member of NATO. Iceland is already participating,
0: yes,
1: even though it doesn't have its own army, but where its position makes it strategically extremely important. Now, Iceland is already participating also in the European Economic Area. That's very much part of the European Union. It's part of the Schengen travel zone, which many other European countries are part of. What would Iceland stand to gain then, given that it already has these close ties, by formally joining the EU?
0: Yes, you're absolutely right. Iceland is already a part of the European sort of integration of three quarters, at least. So it's not a question of belonging to the internal market and sort of the European family of states or not. It's just a question of the sort of framework around it. There are only four policy issues that remain outside of our agreements that Iceland already has. And those are fisheries, agriculture, which pose a challenge, and then many people see a potential benefit in adopting the euro after an EU membership, mainly to bring down inflation and interest rates that remain stubbornly high in Iceland. And that's kind of the main benefit that many people see. And then the fourth aspect is those that we mentioned before, defense and security, that Iceland might see a benefit in belonging to a European security architecture now that European defenses are clearly moving across the Atlantic eastwards. And Iceland has a bilateral defense agreement with the US since 1951, in addition to its NATO membership. And now many people are starting to sort of reassess that situation. So those are the four policy areas, two that pose challenges, two that might be a potential benefit. And then the final one is simply having a say in the sort of rule book that we are meant to follow.
1: You mentioned fisheries. Iceland is extremely protective of its fishing rights, commercial fishing being a key part of the Icelandic economy. Would Iceland not have to give up its autonomy on fisheries policy if it were to join the EU? Can it afford to do that?
0: Well, I mean, this at least is a clear question. Iceland would never join the European Union if that meant giving up its authority over its fishing grounds. That is absolutely clear. No foreign minister would even attempt to try that. So the question that remains is then whether an accession agreement can be reached, which would guarantee Iceland's control over its fishing grounds. And there are many arguments for that. Iceland's situation when it comes to fisheries is fundamentally different to other European countries. We do not share fish stocks with Europe to any large extent. Most of the fishing grounds are domestic in Iceland. Iceland does not border the EU's waters anywhere. So the sort of logic behind the common fishery policy does not apply to Iceland. And therefore, that will be the objective of Iceland, to keep control of its fishing grounds. And many sort of spokesmen of the EU have indicated that the EU might be understanding of that.
1: That was Icelandic politics professor Erikur Bergman speaking to me a little earlier.
2: Sometimes it's hard to find what you're looking for. But we've got something for you.

0: Why is the car industry in crisis? And can crisis reinvent the car? The history of the automobile shows it's not just a story of ingenuity and engineering breakthroughs. It's also a story of crises. Oil shocks made fuel efficiency imperative. Dieselgate forced car makers to tackle emissions. And today, the industry is at a historic turning point with electrification, software, geopolitics, energy security, and Chinese competition converging all at once.
1: This is the largest transformation of what we have seen in the automotive industry.
2: It's an extreme crisis because it's not just one front like the oil shock.
3: I think this era is characterized by the number of changes that are happening at the same time.
0: So, why is the automotive industry in crisis? How do periods of disruption change the cars we drive? And what kind of car will emerge from this latest upheaval? REV investigates. The car industry is entering a new phase. Electric car sales are growing. New brands are starting to upset the old order. Factories are being retooled to accommodate new technologies. And car makers are pouring unprecedented sums of money into battery tech, software-defined vehicles, and EV platforms. So, why does it feel like the industry is in crisis? Because everything is changing. For more than a century, the world's biggest car makers built their businesses around the internal combustion engine, a technology that is now being made redundant in order to meet climate goals. It's an extremely expensive pivot, with major car makers having tentatively planned to double investment in EVs by 2030 to nearly $1.2 trillion. That investment could be essential for car makers to stay relevant, but success is not guaranteed. Despite higher EV volumes and revenue, Ford's electric vehicle division, Model E, was dissolved after losing $4.8 billion in 2025. EVs are not yet equally profitable for every player, and the question isn't simply whether electric cars will sell, but rather whether legacy car makers really can manufacture these EVs profitably, while their combustion engine models still make up the bulk of the profits. And that's while navigating shifting regulations and subsidies, fluctuating raw material costs, and high energy costs. Then there's China. Legacy car makers, especially from Germany, have lost the Chinese market, with domestic brands being seen as more tech-forward and innovative. At the same time, Chinese manufacturers are challenging legacy car makers in global markets with high-spec, low-cost EVs.
1: There's a structural change.
0: Economist Claudia Kempfert studies how energy, climate policy, and industrial transformation reshape economies. What car makers are facing, she says, is not a normal downturn, but a dramatic shift.
1: This means that the jobs of the past are not almost the same of the future. There will be more electric cars, more digitalization, battery production, and services.
0: The shift is painful because the old strengths of the industry don't automatically make it future-proof for this transformation, although not everyone dubs it just a crisis.
3: Crisis and opportunity, I would say, at the same time.
0: Nikolaos Stefanos Koutrakis works at the Fraunhofer Institute for Production Systems and Design Technology. The Retranets project helps automotive companies in the Berlin region as they navigate this pivot.
3: When we shift from internal combustion engines to electric motors, a lot of products and components change. So if for OEMs the change is only in the production processes or in the product lines, for suppliers it's a lot more difficult to adapt.
0: And legacy car makers are having to become software companies instead of just vehicle manufacturers.
2: It's an extreme crisis.
0: Steve Frambro is the co-founder of Aptera, a US-based company that's developing an ultra-efficient solar electric vehicle. He sees today's crisis as a fight on multiple fronts.
2: It's not just one front like the oil shock. Yes, it is energy, but now it's also the labor model. It's actually two battles that the car companies are having to fight, the energy transition and I think the labor transition.
0: Car makers are going through a painful evolution. It's a crisis of profitability, technology, suppliers, skills, and competition all at once.

0: But can pressure also force progress? At the beginning of the 20th century, nobody knew what would power the car. Steam, petrol, and electricity were all in the running. And for city drivers, electric cars had real advantages. They were quieter, cleaner, and didn't need to be started with a hand crank. In New York, electric taxis even used battery swapping more than a century before it became a modern EV buzzword. But gasoline had one decisive advantage.
1: What the gasoline cars gave at the time was a massive increase in range because you could bring the fuel with you in the cans.
0: Cheap oil, Henry Ford's mass-produced Model T, and the invention of the electric starter made petrol cars easier, cheaper, and more convenient to live with. Electric cars didn't disappear because the technology failed. They disappeared because gasoline addressed problems drivers had at the time. Although every time fuel became scarce again, it seemed like engineers returned to electricity. Even before the oil shocks of the mid-1970s, car makers across Europe revived the idea of battery-powered mobility. BMW had two electric 1602s as support cars during the 1972 Olympics in Munich. Opel's Electro GT set electric speed records. And in response to the energy crisis, Volkswagen experimented with an electric microbus, battery swapping, and later the Elektrogolf. None of these cars transformed the market, but they demonstrated that when energy security was under threat, the industry was willing to adapt and innovate. A few decades later came Dieselgate. This time, the challenge was no longer simply how to use less fuel. Instead, the problem of emissions became more urgent than ever before. Electrification moved from the fringes to the foreground, accelerating the industry-wide shift we see today. Essentially, every automotive crisis has thrown up a new question for engineers to answer. First, how do we power a car? Then, how do we use less fuel? Then, how do we cut emissions? Today, the industry is being asked to answer all of these questions simultaneously. For over a century, the combustion engine shaped practically every aspect of a car, dictating the layout of the vehicle and the factories, the supply network, and the expertise car makers needed. The advent of the battery is changing everything, which means the car isn't simply being modified. In electric vehicles, the battery is the most vital component. It influences the floor of the vehicle, the weight, thermal management, crash safety, and ultimately what the car costs. The second most important component, software. In older cars, software was tasked with individual functions, but it's now moved from a supporting role to shaping the experience of the car itself. A modern vehicle can incorporate up to 100 million lines of code, handling everything from driver assistance and infotainment to charging, battery management, cybersecurity, and over-the-air updates. So as parts of it can keep changing and evolving, the car is not a finished product when it leaves the factory. AI enters the arena in two places. Inside the car, it supports driver assistance and future autonomy. Behind the scenes, it's increasingly used in manufacturing too. Production is one aspect, but the components essential to that process are equally important. EVs depend on battery cells, critical minerals, semiconductors. This is where China has become so important, creating a further challenge for European car makers. For legacy car makers, the challenge is now to build not just an electric car, but an entire industrial system around it. One where the internal combustion engine, or ICE, no longer takes center stage. Right? If today's automotive transformation is so fundamental, you might expect car makers would agree on one clear answer to future technology. But while there is consensus that the old model is under pressure, the industry remains divided on what should replace it.
2: I don't think there will be one unified answer across everyone. Different manufacturers, different markets, different products, they're all approached through a different angle.
0: Each manufacturer is making a different assumption about the future, about customers, regulation, infrastructure, and how rapidly the world might evolve. Let's take a look at BMW. Its early forays into e-mobility were radical. The i3 wasn't a petrol car with a battery shoehorned into it. Instead, it was a purpose-built EV featuring a carbon fiber reinforced passenger cell. But BMW has continued to invest across multiple technologies, pursuing battery electric vehicles, plug-in hybrids, combustion engines, and next-generation EV platforms. A flexible approach that's helped it stay competitive. In 2025, BMW delivered over 600,000 electrified vehicles, of which over 400,000 were fully electric. Over in Japan, despite the success of the Prius hybrid, Toyota consolidated its multi-pathway approach with plug-in hybrids, BEVs, ICEs, and fuel cells, essentially different solutions for different regions. While EV adoption has progressed at different speeds, hybrids have remained a consistent source of sales, suggesting that Toyota's strategy is a resilient one. Meanwhile, Honda is a reminder of how quickly the tides can turn. After announcing a major EV push, the company has now cancelled the development and market launch of 3 EVs for North America and is reassessing its electrification strategy. It hasn't stopped working towards EVs, but has stopped betting on its previous EV timeline. It's a similar situation over at Mercedes and VW. Major manufacturers are adjusting their strategies based on policy and demand in real time. There may not be one single automotive future. The crucial question is not, will electric cars replace internal combustion engines? It's what mix of technologies will work best in what markets. For years, the electric car debate has revolved around a single metric, range. How far can an EV go? The industry's answer has often been to make batteries bigger. But bigger batteries come with their own set of problems: weight, cost, raw materials, energy consumption. Has the industry been focusing on the wrong question? Instead of asking how much energy an EV can store, wouldn't a more important issue be how little energy it can use?
1: It's easier if you can just make the battery bigger, you know? I think that's the old way of thinking. But I do think it's easier for companies to do that. But in the end, it ends up not being cost effective or not being profitable. So I think they're having to address the efficiency issue in order to get profitability.
0: That fundamentally different approach is reflected in the vehicle's design, with a focus on aerodynamics, low weight, and reducing the energy needed to power the vehicle. So the car of the future may not just be electric, it may also have to be lighter, smarter, less wasteful. These aren't entirely new ideas. However, with mounting climate pressures, and natural resources becoming even more precious, the need for these vehicles is becoming more urgent. Looking ahead to the next automotive era, while range may still matter, efficiency is set to end up playing the most crucial role. So, who will triumph in the next automotive age? Not necessarily the companies with the boldest prototypes, but those who can build the right technology at scale, at the right cost, and for the right market. So the next automotive age may not be won by the cleverest concept alone. It might belong to the car that can be built at scale, sold profitably, and adopted globally. If history is any guide, crisis reinvents the car by changing what each new generation must prove it can do and be.
3: Utrecht, a city that has banished cars. Not out of idealism, but rather due to skyrocketing petrol prices. And it works.
4: Cars are gas in the street.
3: Less noise, cleaner air, hardly any accidents. Utrecht, a role model for the rest of the world?
5: Made in Germany. Next.
6: It's terrible for me to think that my child is rejecting his own body.
7: My child is trans. What now?
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9: At first, I wondered if this was really what she wanted.
10: If she had had to go through puberty, it would have been incredibly distressing to her.
7: in 45 minutes.

0: A Tuesday morning in New York, not a cloud in the sky. A few minutes later, the world is different and has never been the same again. 25 years after 9/11.
1: The United States prior to this was very open, but I think 9/11 left us with the feeling that we were kind of an open target, and so everything tightened up.
2: Were we successful after spending a few trillion dollars on the war on terror? And who's winning?
0: The day that changed the world starts September 10th on DW.
3: Bicycles are on the rise worldwide. More and more people are using bikes as a practical, healthy, and eco-friendly mode of transport. Major cities around the world are investing in cycling infrastructure, and activists in Nairobi, Bogota, London, Paris, Barcelona, and Berlin are calling for more space for bikes. Amsterdam and Copenhagen are also major cycling cities, but did you know that Utrecht is number one? Also on MAVE, a female e-hailing driver in Hanoi, exploited Vietnamese apprentices in Germany, and Japan's extreme heat and ways to stay cool.
4: This highway, filmed in 1993, now looks like this. This was part of Utrecht City's transformation from car-centric to bike and people-friendly. And this switch happened because of something that's really familiar.
3: This means that for the first time since the war, a young generation will experience rationing and scarcity.
5: Here in Europe, measures are being introduced to control the soaring cost of fuel.
6: As history repeats itself, I'm here to steal a cheat code from the city that beat all other cities at reimagining itself. I'm gonna get myself a bike. This is the bike parking garage under Utrecht Central Station. Oh, and it's the biggest bike parking garage in the world. There's enough space for a tenth of the city's population to park in the garages around here.
4: And it's mostly free to park here for 24 hours. It's part of a grand plan that has helped Utrecht, a city 35 kilometers from the Dutch capital of Amsterdam, to become the world's best city for bikes. The ranking is called the Copenhagenize Index, and this city sent Copenhagen into second place at the end of last year. The plan has been grand, especially the part where this canal we're walking by was brought back to life after being a massive motorway for decades.
7: If we would have been here 20 years ago, we were probably breathing a lot of disgusting gases from the cars. Mm-hmm. You're probably just in the middle of the highway.
6: Yeah, getting hit by a car.
7: Getting hit by a car. Yeah. We probably could not have heard each other. So that's a completely different atmosphere.
4: Around the canal, apart from the ducks, you now mainly see people relaxing and on foot, because the city's government took a few clear steps.
7: First of all, the biking infrastructure, streets and so forth.
4: In the early 70s, Utrecht started installing a whole cycling network. This tiny city of 99 square kilometers has more than 420 kilometers of connected bike lanes.
7: Second is also parking facilities for bikes is very important. And the third one is shared biking systems.
4: You can pick up a bike outside any station with the same card you used for the train. It costs less than a one-day bus ticket. And with new shared services, you can leave these bikes anywhere.
7: A fourth that goes hand in hand is also the discouraging of the use of cars. And then you can think about streets that are completely changed into bicycle streets that give priority to cyclists. And we say that the cars are guests in the street.
4: And I have to say, they also don't feel totally welcome anymore. This street in the city center once looked like this. And this is what it looks like today. And this one around the corner now has wide sidewalks and no entry for cars anymore.

out on the streets at 8 a.m. on a Monday morning, there are waves and waves of bikes. Going to school, to work, having a chat on the way, falling in love. 33,000

0: Americans compares to pretty much any other Western country, 49% of trips in the city are taken by bike, which is so much higher than even Copenhagen, around 29%. The global average is 3%. Car drivers did protest, and the local government tried to find a balance. Some roads remained open to cars, but with strict speed limits and few parking options. At the same time, the city added park and ride facilities, improved public transport, and prioritized cyclists. By 1995, car traffic had voluntarily fallen by one-third, while bike use had gone up by a third. The city made changes gradually, testing new lanes and rules, removing ideas that made roads less safe. And the resistance from car owners became minimal over time. And so the city center looks like this now. Air pollution is down, accident deaths are significantly reduced, noise pollution isn't even a concept, except for the squawking seagulls. And mostly businesses have also seen more profit than when people could drive their cars into town. I rode on a cycle path built over a school. With biking advocate Chris Bruntlett, who works with other global cities to join the Utrecht model.
1: This wasn't always a cycling paradise. It wasn't always destined to be a cycling paradise. It's actually, you know, the product of very specific political struggle and policy objectives that they set in the 1970s after 30 or 40 years of really car-centric development. So we have two crises that come to a head in and around the same time, a road safety crisis that was killing thousands and thousands of Netherlanders, a oil crisis that came to a head in 1973 where the Netherlands was subject to an oil embargo. And in response to that, the people take to the streets, they protest, they demand something different from their elected officials.
0: The Netherlands undeniably has many near-perfect conditions. One is the popularity of a centre-left local party that has mostly remained in power in Utrecht since the 70s. Its cities are small, mostly flat. It has temperate rain and no tropical heat. Crucially, it isn't a classic car manufacturer, contrary to countries like Germany, the US, China or India.
1: We've seen in countries like Germany, where the car manufacturers have actively lobbied against lower speed limits or improved cycling infrastructure.
0: But this car-centric style of urban planning is actually terrible, even for the economy. One study found that every kilometer driven by a car costs society 13 cents on average. Every kilometer cycled adds around 17 cents. This includes the impact of reduced air pollution, infrastructure operation and maintenance, and health. For example, one OECD study estimates the public healthcare system in the Netherlands sees economic benefits of 19 billion euros per year because of people cycling. That's 3% of the GDP. For its part, Utrecht overcame the backlash it faced by still giving car drivers the option to drive around the city, but gave people, including car owners, better options to get into the city. And it worked.
2: The capital of Vietnam is anything but a bike-friendly city. In Hanoi, nearly 7 million motorcycles spew exhaust fumes into the air breathed by the city's 8 million inhabitants. The government is relying on phased bans, but people who need a cab for their daily commute often take a motorcycle taxi. And it's a money-making opportunity for a few enterprising women.
3: Với cái việc lái xe này nó làm chủ động cho mình tự do này. 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
1: For many young people, working as a motorcycle taxi driver in Vietnam is too uncertain. They want better prospects, better living conditions, and higher incomes. They hope to achieve this through vocational training in Germany. Companies specifically recruit young Vietnamese people because they're considered hardworking, disciplined, and eager to learn. But the placement process is fraught. There's a real danger of getting fleeced by unscrupulous agencies.
2: These young Vietnamese came to Germany legally through recruitment agencies to find work, but not all of them have had positive experiences. I had to sleep in a cellar.
3: Again, it's too easy for the market to be manipulated. Too easy.
2: Yet there are recruitment agencies that try to create fair conditions. But how does it work? This is the legal route. Recruitment agencies arrange vocational training placements, visas, and often accommodation as well. Hundreds advertise their services on TikTok.
3: Everything has shifted to Facebook, it's shifted to TikTok, it's shifted to chat groups. So the recruitment is taking place online now.
2: They not only offer jobs, but a better future, beautiful homes, good money, and luxury cars.
4: People think everyone in Germany drives a Mercedes or a BMW. In almost every interview, I'm asked whether it's true. No, it isn't.
2: Once they arrive, however, many soon discover that Germany's cold, the food's unfamiliar, the accommodation basic, and not everyone drives a BMW. That can be especially disappointing because getting to Germany isn't easy. Anyone who wants to work in a care home, for example, first has to learn German in Vietnam. Language courses alone can take up to a year, and applicants have to pay for them themselves. Including language school, the total costs comes to around 7,000 euros, a fortune in Vietnam. Recruitment agencies typically charge around 2,000 euros to place someone in a job in Germany. Legally, that fee should be paid by the future employer, but many agencies collect the money from the young Vietnamese applicant instead. Around 20,000 Vietnamese are currently enrolled in vocational training in Germany, the largest group of international trainees. They are vital to Germany's labour market, According to forecasts, the country will be short of more than 700,000 skilled workers by 2027. The biggest shortages are expected in retail, childcare, and social work. But unreliable recruitment agencies in Vietnam have left many trainers wary. Bang wants to become a nurse. He came to Germany 3 years ago at a cost of around 8,000 euros. He lived in Chemnitz and attended a vocational school in eastern Germany. But for his placement at a care home, he repeatedly had to travel more than 600 kilometers to Flensburg in the north. There, he says, he spent weeks sleeping in a cellar. It wasn't a proper apartment. There were no windows. The heating barely worked. It was really hard. For migration expert Mimi Vu, Bang's story is all too familiar.
3: Where he's being put right now in the cellar, those are the accommodations I usually see for people who are being exploited for labor, who are in modern slavery, who are actual victims of exploitation.
2: Couldn't Bang simply have found another placement?
3: He doesn't know anybody. He doesn't speak German. He is in debt. He's stuck. So he just has to figure out a way to keep going. But that is where he is very vulnerable now, because he can easily be exploited. If he goes back to Vietnam, he's lost faith.
2: His money's gone and the agency responsible for his placement has disappeared. Bang eventually dropped out of his apprenticeship and is now trying to make a fresh start elsewhere. Tuk, on the other hand, has made a success of her move. The 26-year-old is training to become a nurse. She received intensive support from agency Alma Recruiting after arriving in Stockach just 2 months ago.
4: I love living here. It's peaceful and the scenery is beautiful. Anytime I've had a lot of stress or need some quiet time, I go over there.
2: She shares an apartment with three others. So, what does Alma Recruiting do differently? The agency carefully matches trainees with employers right from the application stage.
5: But to be fair, most of the students that we talked to didn't know anything about the job and why they really want to apply for it in the first place. And I think it's mostly because they got told to do so. It's the best salary, it's the best path, it's the easiest, it's whatever. We have to interview at least 100 students in order to feel like, to feel like five of them are qualified, right? So one in 20.
2: Preparing applicants for the realities they'll face in Germany. That's what sets a reputable agency apart.

0: thought.
1: It's almost as if they're trying to convince them not to go to Germany. It's cold. It's expensive. When they arrive, they take them to their accommodations. They take them to the employers. They make sure they have bank accounts and registered for a mobile phone, make sure they can call their contact their families back home. And then they follow up and make sure that they are settling in well, not just at their jobs, but also, you know, in their daily life.
0: But Alma Recruiting also has to make money. Their recruitment fee is around 3,000 euros paid by the employer.
2: First of all, they have to understand that recruiting is not for free if you want to do it sustainably, because it takes a lot to not only help qualify and find the right person, but also to build the bridge and integrate them in order to, for them to arrive in a way that they are not only prepared, but also can stay and sustain and build a really good career.
0: Tuk's working day starts early at the care home. Her trainer, Angela Costa, shows her the way.
3: You can see Tuk needs practical experience. She gets the theory at school, but the practical training happens here. That's how the two come together. Theory alone is difficult to apply, especially for someone coming from abroad. At the beginning, it was very difficult for me. I had to learn a lot before my first day here.
0: Cultural differences can be just as tough as language barriers.
2: If you go to work in Germany, if you don't ask a question, it means you understood it, right? If you don't ask a question in Vietnam, it doesn't mean you understood it. It means that you're going to take it, you go home and you study it. So there's a huge misunderstanding in that. And if you'd understood it, then the expectation is that you can do everything fine. Right?
0: Tuk's story shows how important close support is for a successful apprenticeship and how it can protect people from exploitation. But as long as the system remains largely unregulated, people like Bang will continue to fall through the cracks.
4: Europe is the continent warming the fastest due to climate change. But even in Japan, which is traditionally hot, heat waves are becoming increasingly intense and oppressive. This has inspired a manufacturer to create some very special clothing. The ventilation is built right in. Doesn't it look refreshing?
5: They require a little bit of assembly, but once the fans are attached, you're good to go. These battery-powered vests called Kuchifuku are designed to beat Japan's brutal summer heat. Many visitors to the country are snapping them up.
6: It's nice. Yeah, you can really feel that, that cool breeze coming through. That's great. That's cold.
7: It's gotten my attention, you know. It's something that we don't have this at home, you know. And you know, the weather we get at home, you could get 35 degree days with absolute stinking hot, still humidity of 70-80%. What are you wearing?
5: This Tokyo store specializing in professional workwear says sales of Kuchifuku have been so strong it now accounts for 70% of the business.
8: We have customers visiting us from all over the world throughout the year. Whilst sales do dip slightly in winter, our climate control clothing sells well all year round.
5: The vests were originally designed for people in construction and other heavy-duty work. But they're catching on quickly among mass-market consumers. The company behind the original design says it's opened up some unexpected tie-ups.
9: So we've been collaborating with fashion brands and we have like domestic brands in Japan, but we've been collaborating with international brands also. And we have so many types of Kuchifuku nowadays, and like for sports gear or like for any like even like daily casual wear can be turned into Kuchifuku.
5: Demand is surging as temperatures climb. Record-breaking heat waves have prompted Japan's meteorological agency to introduce a new category for blistering conditions. It's called kokushobi, or cool heat. According to research firm Data Interlo, the global market for fan power clothing is expected to hit nearly $8 billion by 2034, up from just over $3 billion last year. But it's just part of a much larger segment of cooling devices in Japan, including portable fans, neck coolers, and other innovations like this spray.
10: If you'd like, you can use this hand towel

0: for example, to make some ice. You can use this to cool down.
1: Retailers like this say their innovations have become less about comfort and more about necessity.
0: The number of days when temperatures exceed 35 degrees has risen significantly, and it's now so hot that you really do risk collapsing if you don't take precautions against the heat during the day. So these cooling products have also come a long way.
1: The business of staying cool, it seems, is just heating up.
2: That's it for today at Made. From Utrecht, the world's best cycling city, to a motorbike taxi driver in Hanoi, to students who've been cheated in Germany, to refreshing jackets in Japan. Till next time, see you soon.

0: It's terrible for me to think that my child is rejecting his own body.
1: My child is trans. What now?
2: I just can't imagine living as a woman.
0: At first, I wondered if this was really what she wanted.
3: If she had had to go through puberty, it would have been incredibly distressing to her.
1: In 15 minutes.
4: This is DW News Live.
1: What's new? We'll tell you.
5: We are happy. We are happy that we are back home.
1: What's the story? We have it.
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1: What's it to you?
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1: In-depth stories and issues that are being discussed across the continent. DW News Africa. In 90 minutes.

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0: This is DW News, our top stories. Families are burying the victims of a deadly boat accident in Nigeria. Children were among the dozens of people who died when a boat capsized in Sokoto State in the northwest of the country. Eyewitnesses told news agencies that many of the passengers were working on local farms. Serious boat accidents are common in Nigeria due to overcrowding and lax enforcement of safety regulations. Hundreds of protesters calling for Tunisia's President Kais Saied to resign have marched in the capital Tunis. Demonstrators demanded more political freedom and better public services. The country is experiencing drinking water shortages and blackouts as extreme heat puts pressure on deteriorating public utilities. And protests over economic problems, including a rising cost of living, are growing. Former Pakistani Prime Minister Imran Khan has been moved from prison to a hospital in Islamabad. Security was increased outside the private hospital where he's being treated. Khan's political party has been demanding his release because of concerns over his health. The politician has been in prison for over 3 years. Khan maintains the cases against him were politically motivated.
1: Displacement in the context of climate change is not about people moving from A to B. It's about loss.
2: Stories of loss, climate refugees. A global challenge that affects us all. Climate Refugees starts August 22nd on DW.
3: Something big happened in Lebanon this month you probably didn't hear about. The country became the first in the Middle East to completely abolish the death penalty.
4: It is something big and exceptional, not only for Lebanon, but the Arab world and worldwide.
3: Nonviolence activist Ogarit Yunan was the person who drafted and submitted the bill to Lebanese MPs. She and her late partner Walid Slaibi campaigned in Lebanon for decades to change the country's mind about the death penalty, talking to politicians, school kids, even to victims' families.
4: I cannot accept to be a citizen in a state of gallows. I wish, and I'm struggling since many years to have and to build a civilized state that rules by protecting life, not by killing. When we go to the family's victim for condolences, because this is the humane behavior, they are against the crime. I told them, you are against the crime, I'm against the crime. So why to do a second crime? Why you are in favor for a second crime? Because you are against the crime in principle. You are against the first one. So you have to be against the second also. And what the second crime the execution will give to you? Your rights? They will give to you a body, a dead body. So this is what do you want? Many of the families listen carefully to that.
3: The timing of the decision is also remarkable. Lebanon is in political and financial turmoil. The ceasefire between Israel and Hezbollah is fragile. It also comes as other countries in the region, including Iran, Saudi Arabia, and Israel, have actually been expanding the death penalty.
5: The countries where the most dramatic increases in the death penalty have happened are also Middle Eastern countries. So it's very important to see this.
3: William Chabas is a legal expert who's the main author of several reports on the death penalty prepared by the UN Secretary General. Around 120 countries have abolished the death penalty. Others have it as a legal option for serious crimes, such as war crimes. Several countries haven't used it for at least 10 years. But a group of countries have imposed or carried out the death penalty in recent years, including almost all the countries in the Middle East. Now, part of what makes Lebanon so interesting is it used to execute people by hanging or firing squad, but it hasn't executed anyone for more than 20 years.

0: years. Since Ogarit, Yunnan helped achieve a moratorium on capital punishment.
1: In Lebanon, we succeeded through sensitization, through spreading the culture, through discussion with people, because they didn't have this experience to discuss about death penalty. Inside the schools, one small example, when we go to school since 2000, all the students, the children or the young, they said, we are for the death penalty. We are because he deserved to be killed. He killed, so he deserved to be killed. At the end of two hours only, the session is 2 hours, 2 hours only, all the students said, I became against death penalty because now I know. I have arguments. I have something strong, scientific or political or social, even religious, even about the society. So it's about the culture. We didn't want from the beginning to change the law. We wanted to have to spread this culture of against the death penalty, against violence, against killing by law, and to spread it inside the society.
0: Apparently, that's how it goes in a lot of countries that do eventually abolish the death penalty. It happens slowly, over decades.
2: Government after government, over the years, won't carry out the death penalty, and the public just get used to it. And you have generations who have grown up without the death penalty. It's just they view it as a one of those barbaric punishments of the past, like locking people in stocks and throwing things at them and hanging them from poles and drowning them.
1: Many different political parties were in favor to abolish death penalty. A little surprise, but it was like this. The parliamentarian bloc of Hezbollah, they said that they are against the law to abolish death penalty, but they will not stop the process.
0: Some politicians in Lebanon also pointed to Israel, which just expanded its death penalty. Israel's civilian courts only ever executed one person, Nazi official Adolf Eichmann, in 1962. But the country just passed legislation allowing special tribunals to impose the death penalty on Palestinians found guilty of involvement in the October 7th attacks.
2: It's intriguing that at the very time that Lebanon is taking this step towards abolishing the death penalty in law, the opposite seems to be happening in Israel. And Israel was one of those countries that we always put on the list of de facto of a state that had stopped using the death penalty.
1: It was one of the arguments for some deputies in the parliament saying, and for others saying, that look at Israel, it expands the death penalty, so we have to show that Lebanon is better.
0: There were over 80 people still on death row in Lebanon. Parliament voted to convert their sentences into life in prison plus hard labor. Ogarit Yunnan isn't happy about that part of the law. She's also heard some criticism about the timing, that Lebanon has bigger concerns right now.
1: Yeah, I heard some of this. Listen, we don't have priorities between human rights issues. Each time we can succeed for one issue, one human rights issue, we have to take it and to be happy. But I wished that it would happen in a better condition in Lebanon, so that the joy would be stronger. Because Lebanon is in a war with a death toll by thousands since last March. But we cannot to be happy to succeed a human rights issue.
0: So what happens next? Will other countries follow Lebanon's example and get rid of the death penalty?
1: I think Lebanon will be a model for the region, like a positive contagion, I think. I have this feeling. And especially for the countries that have a long time of moratorium, like Morocco, Tunisia, Algeria. Morocco with 30 years of moratorium. They are waiting for what?
2: I don't expect that this is going to be the beginning of dominoes that are going to result in widespread progress at this point. But it is part of a global trend. That's for certain.
0: What do you

0: think? Will more countries follow Lebanon's example? Let us know in the comments. And if you like this video, hit like and subscribe.
1: Our greatest defense as journalists will be to do journalism. Firstly, of course, the economic environment for journalists and journalism has become more and more precarious. So investment in journalists in the media is vital, and especially in local media, where we see the greatest impact, where we know journalism to be impactful but also most trusted, is at the local level. People need information about what's happening in their local communities. They rely on that information in extremists. They rely on that information if there's an emergency event. And so it's really vital that we all continue to invest in that local media ecosystem. The second thing, of course, we can do is continue to lobby governments and local officials to show that we care and that it matters, that it's important that governments defend a free press. As journalists, we can continue to do our job, to report the facts. That's absolutely vital. Trust is gained when journalists are shown to be trustworthy, doing their jobs, reporting the facts, finding out the information that people need. One of the most important things we can do is help people understand what risks they may face and help them mitigate those. So increase safety training so people know how to keep themselves as safe as possible online, that they know what to do in a febrile situation, that they know how to keep themselves safe, for example, if a protest turns violent, that they're taking measures to maintain their digital hygiene. There are all measures that we can take to help mitigate some of the risks that we see. So CPJ continues to provide that information. We continue to lobby governments to try to improve the situation for journalists so that people are not misusing or abusing law or power to stifle journalism. And of course, in an emergency, providing the support that people need to get to a place of safety so that they continue to operate. Exile is one of the fastest growing areas of need for journalists worldwide. And so being able to support people to get out from an unsafe environment into a place of safety so that they continue their work is really critical. We can't do anything if we are silent. And as journalists, we rely on our ability to speak and publish freely. And therefore, it's absolutely critical that we are using our voices to publicly defend a free press. We shouldn't be neutral about the value and importance of freedom of expression and a free press. And I think it's incumbent upon all journalists who want to see journalism survive and thrive that we are much more vocal, that we are much more outspoken in our defense of a free press.

0: The DW Newsletter. Think big. Or just twice. Think ahead. Or with focus. Think outside the box. Or on your feet. But always remember to think for yourself. We are at your side.
1: DW News
2: was incredibly loud.
3: That this is very difficult.
0: Providing you with free information. DW, made for minds.
4: I just can't imagine living as a woman. Nope, not one bit.
5: Null.
6: Whatever created my body just made a mistake during production.
7: At first, I wondered if this was really what she wanted or just a phase. I just didn't know.
8: It was kind of a shock at first.
6: Are you really trans? It's not a choice. The choice is, will I go with it, and if so, when?
9: When children and adolescents feel their bodies are the wrong gender, they experience a lot of distress, and their parents face difficult decisions.
10: What's okay? Where should I say no? Where can I say yes?
9: And what if it's just a phase?
8: My worry is that my child will undergo disfiguring surgery, which might then need to be reversed years later. That's what worries me.
9: Medical treatments involve risks, but doing nothing can be risky too. How much do scientists really know about trans identity and the long-term consequences of gender reassignment? We accompany three families as they wrestle with momentous decisions. They all have pressing questions. How do we know if this trans identity will remain? And what is the right decision for our child?

0: Ich bin der Amelio.
1: I'm Emilio, I'm 15 years old, and I'm a man. That's just clear to me.
0: Einfach klar für mich.
1: When I think back now, I've always been a guy. I may have looked more feminine, but I was always a guy.
0: Also in der Pubertät.
1: When I reached puberty, my breasts started to grow. I didn't know how to handle that at all.
0: Mit dem konnte ich mich überhaupt nicht
1: identifizieren. I still don't.
0: Kann ich immer noch nicht. Und
1: and for an 11-year-old something,
0: dann für
1: that alone was already a bit too much.
0: Das ist halt schon ein bisschen zu viel dann allein schon.
2: So.
3: Amelio has two younger sisters. They live in a blended family near Klagenfurt in southern Austria. It was in a situation much like this one that Amelio, at the age of 12, stated that from now on he wanted to be addressed as a boy.
4: He used to describe himself as a boy-girl. He would always say, I'm a boy-girl. Although he tried to fit in, he was more of a tomboy, I'd say.
3: His mother, Alina, says that looking back, his transformation was recognizable. The closer he got to puberty, the more boyish Amelio dressed. Alina also noticed that he wasn't happy and often down.
4: It was in middle school that he came out. We were sitting at the kitchen table, and Ami had kept telling us that he wanted us to use the male pronoun for him now, and to just call him Ami. And then Lilia, the youngest, said, but if you become a boy now, Amelie will disappear. And that's when I realized that Amelie was actually disappearing. But that I was gaining a son. It was difficult. I felt an enormous sense of loss at that moment. I had to leave the room. As you can see, it still moves me now.
3: Since coming out, Amelio's life has been a struggle. Because he was born a girl but identifies as a boy, he's exempt from physical education at school, one of many significant changes. Only with his sisters, Lilia and Maya, has nothing changed.
5: I support him by calling him brother.
6: I back you up when talking to Dad.
1: True.
6: Yeah, I know.
3: Maya and Amelio have the same dad, but live with their mom. Since their parents separated 12 years ago, their father, Manfred, has lived in the neighboring village, just a few kilometers away.

0: Emilio has told him that he now identifies as a boy and wants to be addressed as such.
1: Yeah, for me it's a disaster. When Maya tells me about something that happened at home, for example, she'll say he did this or that. And at first I don't know who she's talking about. I think, but that's my little Amelie. I don't want to call her Emilio. She knows that. Ami is okay. That's my compromise. She's always wanted my support. But I can't support something that I don't feel inside. I have to stay true to myself, otherwise I couldn't look myself in the mirror anymore. I still think it's just a craze of puberty.
0: Emilio is keen to convince Manfred that his transgender identity isn't just a teenage whim. He wants to live as a boy and also undergo treatment for gender reassignment. How should parents respond when their children believe they're a different gender and want to take steps to transition? At Münster University Hospital, doctors are studying transgender development in children and adolescents. They also advise parents whose children have come out as transgender.
2: I'm Georg Romer. I've been helping young people with questions about their gender identity for over 30 years. Encouraging people to explore who they are is never wrong. Some young people don't stick with being trans. They just believe for a short time that they're transgender. For them, we learn that it's often through this process of exploration that they come to realize they don't need to change their bodies. They can be an atypical man or woman.
0: For those teenagers, the sense of being trans is only temporary. Science can't reliably predict who that will apply to. There's no 100% certainty. Experimenting can help determine whether the feeling of being trans is permanent or not. That's what Emilio is doing. He's now living as a boy. His mother has agreed to it, but his father is less understanding.
3: It made me sad, more sad than angry. At most, I was angry with myself for being the way I am. But I was sad that my biological father can't accept me the way I am and the way that's good for me.
0: Emilio uses a compression garment or binder to flatten his chest. That makes him feel better. He often struggles with anxiety and bouts of depression. And he started self-harming too. Self-harming is more common among trans teenagers than other young people.
3: I just didn't feel right in my body. And that was reason enough for me, because I wanted to change my body. And so you try to fix it somehow by hurting yourself or whatever.
0: Alina felt shocked and helpless when she discovered Emilio was self-harming.
4: It's terrible for me to think that my child is rejecting his own body. He rejects the gender assigned to him at birth and wants to live differently. I can't imagine what it's like walking around all day with your chest bound up like that. I see the back pain he has as a result, but it's just a need that he has to flatten his feminine chest.
0: Before Alina agrees to any medical interventions, she wants to be sure that Emilio's trans identity is permanent.
2: When you have a transgender identity, all the male or female characteristics that develop physically with the onset of puberty are experienced as deeply unfitting to who you are. It's something completely different from struggling to fit with gender roles. and it doesn't stop. It's like a switch has been flipped. And when you listen to these people, you understand that their suffering is existential.
0: But not all young people that identify as trans suffer to the same extent from their physical sex characteristics.
3: I'm Blake. Right now I certainly don't have the feeling that this is just a phase, but I would never say anything about the future, because you don't know what the future holds.
0: Blake is 17. Physically, he's also still a girl, but since he was 15, he's lived as a boy, with the support of his parents.
1: I thought, okay, there's not much Blake could have shocked his parents with, but he found something.
4: I didn't see it coming at all.
1: Me neither. Definitely not.
4: Never.
0: Blake's mother, Mika, has difficulty speaking due to a neurological condition affecting her tongue. She says although she was skeptical at first, she still trusted Blake. Today, the three of them are planning to watch some old family videos. When Blake came out, Volker and Mika assumed it wouldn't last long. Her name changed from Charlotte to Charlie, which they didn't find so difficult. At the age of 15, Charlie went to Canada on a school exchange. During a video call, he told them that from now on he only wanted to be called Blake for good. Mika and Volker accepted his decision. But then Blake also wanted to use a binder on his chest.
1: That did lead to some friction. I found my emotions boiling over. I said it was out of the question. That only came when he expressed that desire. Where I thought, no, to bind up your chest at that age, I don't want that, period.
0: Volker wondered whether Blake's gender identity was just an expression of the prevailing youth culture.
1: This generation is exposed to so much quite naturally through social media and all the games where they adopt a persona. And the whole thing coincided a bit with COVID. Then there was the cosplay craze.
0: The costumes were varied and blurred classic gender lines, as is common with cosplay roles.
1: So because it came out of this phase with these role-playing games and cosplay, I didn't have the feeling, speaking for myself at least, that a switch had been flipped. From now on, I'm a man, so to speak. To me, it felt more like this was now an option.
0: But most researchers believe that transgender people aren't able to just choose their gender identity. The University Hospital of Ulm also offers special consultation hours for children and adolescents who feel like their bodies are the wrong gender. The doctors here first seek to rule out any health-related factors that may be influencing a trans identity.
5: I'm Mark Alrogan. I'm a psychiatrist and psychotherapist for children and adolescents and a senior consultant at the hospital. There are certain mental health conditions that can also cause severe disruptions in identity development. In some cases, these may be psychotic disorders, but they can also be severe personality disorders. And in rare cases, they may involve severe traumatic experiences that cause a person to feel like they no longer belong to the gender assigned to them at birth.
0: To rule that out, specialists in endocrinology, psychiatry, and general medicine work together. Their conclusions are incorporated into a child and adolescent psychiatric assessment, one of the prerequisites for any medical intervention. That's in line with the latest recommendations in Germany for treating trans children and adolescents. But not everywhere has specialists like here in Ulm. Critics fear that assessments are often made prematurely.
5: We believe it's important that the young people are sufficiently stable, mentally and emotionally, before undergoing a medical transition. Have they really considered the potential positive

0: and negative consequences, and are they able to put them into perspective? It's important that the transition feels coherent and consistent across the board for young people.
1: That's why they recommend that young people try out their perceived gender for a year first. Only once the expert assessment is complete can the transition, the physical gender reassignment, begin. And here there are various options. In the earlier stages of development, puberty blockers can be used. This medication doesn't change the person's gender, but it can delay the body's maturing process for 1 to 2 years. During and after puberty, hormones can be used. The male hormone testosterone is responsible for male development, while estrogen is responsible for female development. Later on, some undergo surgery on their breasts, vulva, or penis. But by no means everyone opts for that path. The individual steps of the transition are entirely personal.
2: My name is Kira.
3: My name's Kira. I'm 17 and still at school. I would basically always say that I'm a girl or a woman, but in certain contexts you have to add the word trans.
1: Kira has lived as a girl now for 5 years and is already undergoing physical transition. She was 12 when she realized that she was a girl, but her body was just about to develop into a man, a situation that she found extremely distressing.
3: Of course, it was difficult at first, knowing that you were entering puberty and that things would develop. So in my case, my voice, facial hair, body hair in general or whatever, and I realized that that was not what I wanted.
1: Kira has 2 brothers who are 13 and 19. In 2021, she withdrew to her room for weeks watching videos and drawing. Then one evening in July, Kira opened up to her parents and told them she was a girl.
4: Kira came to us and said she needed to talk to us. And that was when she told us. You could see that something had been bothering her. She spent a lot of time in her room back then.
5: I said to her, think about it. Is it really that you're a girl, or is it just that you're not the stereotypical boy? There are lots of boys who don't fit the stereotype. And then she went back to her room and spent a few more days thinking about it. Then came back and said, nope, it's not that. I really am a girl.
1: Kira's parents, Stefan and Sandy, made appointments with a pediatrician, an endocrinologist, and a psychologist. If their child really wanted to live as a girl, then it wouldn't be good if her voice were to break.
5: If she had had to go through male puberty, it would have been incredibly distressing to her, and it would have undoubtedly led to complications. She was in a complete panic. I've never seen her so panicked as when the pediatrician said, well, puberty is starting to kick in now. We need to take action. She was completely distraught and panicked.
1: It was a dilemma. If Kira's parents did nothing, she would have male characteristics for the rest of her life. But immediate hormone therapy, on the other hand, would have interfered massively with her physical development. They needed time to make a decision. Kira's psychologist suggested pausing puberty with so-called puberty blockers. That would keep her body childlike for longer. Is that a good option for all children struggling with their gender? Back at Ulm University Hospital, Professor Martin Vabitsch is an endocrinologist.
6: I'm a pediatrician and specialize in hormonal disorders in children and adolescents.
1: In Ulm, the blockers are prescribed, but only after thorough consideration. Because the medication suppresses the release of sex hormones, it also carries risks.
6: The puberty blockers ultimately interfere in the natural development, the biological process

puberty. They stop it, and that certainly has side effects. And many of these side effects have not been well studied. So when I speak to the parents or the young people themselves, I can tell them what I'm going to do, and I can tell them what will happen in 1, 2, or 3 years' time.

0: But some teenagers who think they're trans later change their mind in the course of adolescence. They run the risk of regretting any medical interventions.
1: In my opinion, you have to look together with the psychologist and the child to see, is there really a chance that the child will grow out of this? Or am I just making life more difficult for the child? Because if I let puberty go ahead, then you have facial hair, for example, which would be very distressing, and reversing it, very protracted. Once the voice breaks, you can't make it high again. And those are things that the children then have to go through. So in my view, as a parent, I have to weigh that up and ask, what is the greater risk?
0: Emilio finds it upsetting that he's often not perceived as a boy. He too wants to begin testosterone therapy. But his dad is against it. Emilio has stopped asking.
2: After it didn't go so well last time, I haven't tried again. I know it'll just be exhausting. Because the answer is always the same, no.
0: So Emilio has to wait another 3 years until he's 18 before he can begin his transition. And in the meantime, go through puberty. Manfred's no is final. He doesn't believe that Emilio is trans.
1: Well, she told me herself that she had a lot of time during the coronavirus pandemic and stumbled on this whole topic on YouTube. During the hormonal upheaval of puberty, she's picked up on an interesting topic, so to speak. And now it's hard to pull her away from it. And as her father, we see each other every 2 weeks or just once a month, or we talk on the phone every now and then. There's just not much influence you can exert when the rest of the outside world in Ami's life, or a large part of it, is pushing the whole rainbow thing.
0: Can trans teenagers really persuade other young people to become trans? Today, Emilio is visiting an advice center called Courage.
3: Put your things over there and sit yourselves down.
4: Bitte nimm Platz.
0: Social worker Robert facilitates these meetings for young people.
3: So do you get what we're doing?
2: I always see friends here that I don't get to see much otherwise because we're in different schools or whatever. So it's like my favorite place.
5: It's a safe space that you don't have at school or at home, for example.
0: A safe space where the teenagers are accepted as they are and where they can speak openly about what they're experiencing.
5: You get treated like you're not really a full human being, as though human rights don't apply to you just because you're trans or queer, as though you can do whatever you want with that person because they're a trans person.
6: Last Tuesday, I got death threats from kids at my school, and the only reason is because I'm queer. They said they wanted to slaughter me and stuff.
3: That's terrible. Have others experienced similar things?
2: Usually people only come up to me in public places or on the street. You know, they make stupid comments or whatever, insults. Or I get barked at.
3: So you just mentioned people barking at you. That's a verbal attack, but it's already so normal for you. These are the things that shock me every time.
0: Transgender people frequently suffer violence and hatred. People who don't fit into the binary male-female mold often attract hostility. But is there any truth to the idea that young people's peer groups can encourage them to identify as transgender? The fact is, requests for counseling have increased. So much so that in many places, there aren't sufficient services to help them.
3: That's part

0: Partly because those who were really affected now have more courage to come forward early on. In the past, some never plucked up the courage and ended up committing suicide. Today, our society allows people to come out and to address it, so that those who are really affected can get into a system where they can be helped better and sooner.
1: But is that the only explanation for the increase? Can peer pressure develop when queer school friends meet up, or at places like Courage? Can you be talked into sensing a mismatch in your gender identity? Something that can cause severe distress, known as gender dysphoria.
0: Of course, we see that in the general, colorful queer youth culture of today, that gender roles are perhaps more radically challenged than in any previous generation. That encourages young people to experiment and perhaps even temporarily consider the idea of being trans. But that has nothing to do with the gender dysphoria in the young people that we deal with here. To imagine that this could be suggested by social influence, these narratives of seduction or contagion, they've been refuted in the case of homosexuality, and they're just as absurd in the case of transgender identity.
1: So it's not down to outside influence. But why then is a small percentage of the population trans? Blake's parents, Mika and Folke, have wondered about that too.
2: Charlotte?
3: Yeah.
1: They've long since dismissed the idea that Blake's transgender identity is an expression of puberty or teenage rebellion. Could it be that his identity was always evident?
4: Off you go then, the first game starting.
5: Auf zum ersten Spiel.
4: She's quite boyish, isn't she? Also in the way she looks.
6: Yeah. She just needs a stag on her t-shirt.
1: Like Blake, many children display traits conventionally linked with both boys' and girls' behavior, but still aren't trans. For around 20 years now, scientists have suspected that trans identity develops before birth. It could be caused by hormones released by the mother during pregnancy.
0: The link with pregnancy is one hypothesis that we're exploring. There may be effects on brain development during pregnancy that ultimately determine how gender identity is experienced later in life.
1: For a long time, transgender identity was considered a mental health issue. It was only in 2022 that the World Health Organization changed its classification and guidelines.
0: In the past, people tended to focus more on possible psychodynamic causes or the effect of conflict or things like that. Today, we tend to view it as a normal biological process, just like with homosexuality. There's no specific reason for that either. It's simply part of the diversity of human life.
1: International studies suggest between 1.2 and 2.7% of all young people view themselves as transgender. By no means all of them undergo transition. Of those who opt for medical intervention, around 1 to 2% later regret the decision. The more an individual proceeds with the transition process, the harder it is to reverse. So young people who believe they're trans should still proceed with caution and keep checking that they're on the right path, like Kira.
6: I've been doing this now for 3 or 4 years, and I've noticed that things are better for me and that I feel more comfortable in myself. Of course, I still get the thought sometimes, about once every 6 months, what if I'm doing the wrong thing? At first, I had the thought a lot more often, but I'm kind of growing out of it now. Because I just realized the way I am now, I can't imagine myself any other way now.

0: the age of 16, after taking puberty blockers, Kira decided she wanted to begin hormone therapy. Her parents gave their consent. She will now have to take estrogen for the rest of her life.
1: This is like the first major step, of course. The hormone blockers were too, but that was more like a rescue for me, something I needed immediately, that had to happen right away. But with the hormones, I'm now changing in a specific direction towards the life that I've imagined. So it's the first step in that direction, and more serious, I'd say.
0: But what are the long-term effects of taking hormones for many years? It's not something that's been studied very much. The University Hospital in Tübingen is looking to change that.
2: I'm Birgit Dantel, and I study the influence of sex hormones on the body. One aspect that has been studied very, very little to date is how gender reassignment hormone therapy affects trans people. We actually see a very quick response to testosterone therapy in trans men. There's quite a rapid improvement in mood and, above all, activity levels, a sense of energy and a desire to be physically active. Versus trans women who are given high levels of estrogen and androgen blockers. There we see that their mood deteriorates or becomes more variable. And some tell us that they got cold feet about the whole thing as a result.
0: The researchers are not just studying the mental health of trans people. They're conducting a scientific study to see how hormone therapy alters the brain. The people participating in the study are undergoing regular MRI scans of their brain function over a period of 3 years. The researchers compare these results with those of men and women who do not identify as transgender. One thing is already clear: the brains of men and women function differently. So what about trans people's brains? Is a gender assignment recognizable? And does that change during hormone therapy?
2: I hope everything is okay. So we'll start taking some measurements. If you see a male face, please press the left button. If you see a female face, press the right-hand button.
0: The test subject, in this case a trans man, is shown pictures of different faces and asked to identify their gender. Men and women differ not only in their levels of accuracy, but also in which regions of the brain are active in this process. So what about trans people?
2: We can see that their brains differ from the men and women taking part in the study that have no gender incongruence. They're our control group, so to speak. And we can see there are already differences before the gender hormone therapy has been started.
0: The preliminary results of the study show that hormone therapy causes the brain to develop more and more in the direction of the perceived gender. So a gender reassignment also takes place in the brain. Could that happen with Blake soon too? He recently embarked on a fundamental change. 3 weeks ago, he received male hormones for the first time.
3: I went to see an endocrinologist and brought her the assessment from my therapist. And she read it through. And I thought, I'll give her the assessment and then I'll have to wait months while they send it to the insurance company and have everything checked or whatever. But nope, she read it through, it's an expert assessment, so she just said, the diagnosis has been made and that's it. I just prescribed the medication for the diagnosis. That moment was wonderful.
0: Suddenly, everything's moving forward a lot faster than expected. Blake now takes testosterone every morning in gel form. He's read through the information that came with it.
3: The possible side effects are a lot less than I was expecting. The worst thing is that the risk of having a heart attack is now just as high as with all other men. Because the higher risk is linked to testosterone, and that affects half the population. So now I'm included.
0: It can take up to 5 years for all the physical changes caused by the testosterone to become visible. Blake plans to wait that long before making further decisions.
3: Until I'm 25, I say strictly hormones only. I think surgery is something that you need to think long and hard about. And if I go for surgery, then only breast removal, nothing more.
4: Nicht mehr OPs.
5: Durch die Entwicklung.
6: In all of this, I can see that Blake is doing really well.
5: Und dass das alles
6: somehow it just fits and is wonderful.
5: Wunderbar, ne?
6: But then I did think, okay, but what about his fertility and the ability to have children of his own later? This is setting up very clear prospects for the future and ending certain other prospects.
5: Perspektiven gesetzt und bestimmte Perspektiven auch beendet.
0: It's something Blake has already thought about himself.
3: I never want to give birth to a child. Firstly, I just can't imagine being pregnant and everything because that's just so feminine. Doesn't feel like that's something that could ever happen. And I'm pretty sure that I could be a father without my genes being involved.
4: Dass meine Gene im Spiel sind.
0: Blake is hoping that the testosterone will give him a deeper voice. And that he'll finally be able to build up some more muscle while working out.
7: Hello, what you doing?
8: Looking at your amazing photos.
0: Emilio currently has therapy once a week. Because of the problems with his dad, he now sees a psychologist more frequently.
8: When's the next session with your therapist?
0: He doesn't yet have the medical and psychological assessment needed to begin a physical transition.
8: Is there any discussion about gathering assessments for starting testo therapy? Or has that taken a backseat?
3: My therapist wants to focus on things like school and the stuff happening right now.
9: Sachen, die halt in hier und jetzt geschehen gerade.
3: Okay. Because so much is going on at the moment.
8: Yeah, I know. So testo isn't so urgent?
3: It is for me.
8: I know he's under enormous strain right now. Whether it's issues with school or the issue with his dad or future steps towards transition. So much stress and then the self-harming, which sadly still hasn't stopped. So it's very important to me that he gets therapy and the continuous support that he needs.

0: in der Vergangenheit.
1: You have always been and will always be my Ami. And I'll do whatever I can for you. Sorry.
2: In my personal dream world, what would be best for me is a world without discrimination in any area. I just want to achieve my goals. I want to get testosterone and then have a mastectomy and otherwise just be left in peace.

0: Blake, meanwhile, has now been on testosterone for 3 months, and it's beginning to show. Every day he does strength training in the basement.
1: I'm building up muscle way faster, at least 3 times as fast. And my testosterone levels are still way below normal.
0: His voice is also getting deeper, just like he'd hoped.
1: I've noticed that my Adam's apple is dropping. I can even see it in the mirror. And lots of people have noticed that my voice is changing. I feel now that it's completely right, and that it will always be right. You never know what's going to happen in life, but since I've been taking Testo, I just feel that it's absolutely right.
0: Kira has been to the town hall today to collect her new personal identity card, after waiting for the prescribed period of 3 months. Now her ID finally shows her first name as Kira.
2: Hi there, did everything work out in town? Yep. Show me. Wonderful.
3: You're forced to out yourself a bit when you show an ID with a man's name. It's a bit difficult. This will make things that little bit easier in daily life.
2: Now it's right, and like you wanted.
3: Yes.
4: So there are really only a few things you need to know about transgender people, because everyone's individual anyway. When someone comes out as trans, it doesn't mean they're suddenly a different person. It just means their gender changes in the eyes of the observer. And that's it, really.
0: Most researchers believe that transgender people can't choose or change their gender identity, and that action needs to be taken as early as possible to make their lives easier. However, many children and adolescents do go through phases where they experiment with gender roles. That makes it difficult for parents to see whether a transgender identity is permanent or not. Much more research is needed in the relatively new field of transgender medicine. While experts can offer recommendations, ultimately, parents do have to make decisions and bear the risks, together with their child.

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1: What's new? We'll tell you.
2: We are happy that we are back home.
1: What's the story? We have it.
3: Getting a visa is more difficult than finding gold, really.
1: What's it to you?
4: They have dreams for here and beyond for their future.
1: In-depth stories and issues that are being discussed across the continent. DW News Africa. In 30 minutes.
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6: 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How Carl Benz made history. A journey back to the early days of the automobile.
1: Rev. In 90 minutes.
8: You know what no one ever taught us how to talk about?
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8: This season,
9: because
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8: No shame, no filters. Oh my gosh. Just honest conversations about what we really think. But rarely get to say out loud. I'm Lisa Mangaldas, and I'm back with a brand new season of Love Matters. 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

This is DW News, our top stories. Families are burying the victims of a deadly boat accident in Nigeria. Children were among the dozens of people who died when a boat capsized in Sokoto State in the northwest of the country. Eyewitnesses told news agencies that many of the passengers were working on local farms. Serious boat accidents are common in Nigeria due to overcrowding and lax enforcement of safety regulations. Hundreds of protesters calling for Tunisia's President Kais Saied to resign have marched in the capital Tunis. Demonstrators demanded more political freedom and better public services. The country is experiencing drinking water shortages and blackouts as extreme heat puts pressure on deteriorating public utilities. And protests over economic problems, including a rising

0: Cost of living are growing. Former Pakistani Prime Minister Imran Khan has been moved from prison to a hospital in Islamabad. Security was increased outside the private hospital where he's being treated. Khan's political party has been demanding his release because of concerns over his health. The politician has been in prison for over 3 years. Khan maintains the cases against him were politically motivated.
1: US President Donald Trump declares an economic D-Day on Iran. He's calling on all American allies to join him and threatening to punish anyone who does business with Tehran. But will economic warfare be any more effective than the military campaign on which he's already spent billions, especially for a country that has shrugged off decades of sanctions? Also on the day, US national debt sets a massive new record, $40 trillion. That's a four with, count them, 13 zeros, and it's still rising. So who's to blame for America's runaway borrowing? And how dangerous is this debt mountain for the global economy?

0: I'm Phil Gale. Welcome to The Day. It's been 6 months since the United States and Israel declared war on Iran. What began as a little excursion for Donald Trump has become a liability for his administration, with no clear way out of the deadlock in the Strait of Hormuz. Diplomacy has stalled and the 60-day deadline for a peace deal has expired. Even the might of the US military has failed to subdue Iran, with officials in Tehran declaring this week that they are shifting to a fully offensive military posture. Now the US president says he wants to open a new front to try and force Tehran to capitulate, an all-out assault on Iran's economy. As usual, his post on social media was strident, but provided few details. It announced, in all caps, that what he called the most crushing economic operation ever taken against any country, and promised, in lowercase, economic warfare on an unprecedented scale. He also threatened what he called tremendous economic consequences for any country or business providing Iran with any type of lifeline. This, the president proclaimed, would be an economic D-Day, and he called on all of the US's allies to stand with America to isolate and defeat what he called the Iran threat. Well, Tehran's response was dismissive. Foreign Minister Abbas Araghchi also took to social media, where he rejected Donald Trump's economic D-Day threat, calling it a diversion from America's own crisis of unprecedented debt and surging interest costs. Mr. Araghchi went on to say that doubling down on failed US policies would only bring further defeat and stir hostility amongst Iranians. Miad Maliki is a senior fellow with the Foundation for Defense of Democracies. He formerly worked at the US Treasury Department, where he played a leading role in devising a sanctions strategy against the Iranian regime. Welcome back to The Day. How seriously are you taking the president's threats of economic warfare on an unprecedented scale against Iran?
1: Well, thanks for having me. I would take it seriously. I think countries, jurisdictions, companies that have any type of trade with Iran, outside Iran, they should be taking it seriously. United States retains enormous leverage over the international financial system. It's dollar clearing, insurance markets, shipping services, technology, access to the U.S. market. These are important issues for corporations and companies that touch points with Iran. And, you know, Iran can, I would say, survive individual sanctions, but it has done for decades now under sanctions. But I think what's going to change here is the enabling networks and jurisdictions. And you saw the UAE's decision to halt trade with Iran right before this announcement by President Trump. That's almost very important. That shows that the diplomatic engagements by this administration is being fruitful. And you have some of these countries that are being affected by Iran's escalation and the closure of the Strait of Hormuz, making the decision that they need to join the U.S. and others to put pressure on Iran to

0: to be serious about talks or bringing Iran to the point of facing domestic economic collapse to the point that they would change their behavior.
1: Okay, so if I understand you correctly, the president's wrath is more likely to fall and have an effect on those companies doing business with Iran rather than Iran itself, because Iran, of course, is already one of the most sanctioned countries in the world.
0: That's absolutely right. So Iran has been subject to, I would say, the most comprehensive U.S. economic sanctions. And it's not just the U.S. It's also their international sanctions, their other countries that have their own unilateral sanctions against Iran. It's really the enforcement of sanctions that would make things different, and they would have significant effect when they're enforced. That's what Treasury Department has been doing under the second term of Trump administration, as the first Trump administration did. But remember, President Trump came to the office after about 4 years of Biden administration, who had a different approach with Iran, and sanctions weren't enforced. So enforcing those sanctions are effective, but it takes time for the sanctions to show their effect in Iran. And what President Trump is doing here and his administration is to get some of these jurisdictions to enforce sanctions domestically, such as what UAE did. And that's going to have a very quick turn effect on Iran, because it would really cut off on Iran's ongoing trade, some of which is already affected by the U.S. naval blockade. But for example, UAE-Iran commerce and trade happens really outside the reach of the blockade in the Persian Gulf. Now, this UAE's decision to cut off trade and commerce with Iran is really expanding the scope of the effect of the blockade to inside the Persian Gulf.
1: I want to come back to the issue of those companies doing business with Iran in just a moment. First, though, let's talk about the Iranian reaction. The Iranians say they've become very skilled at circumventing sanctions. They're still there, despite Donald Trump saying that he's obliterated them. How true and how skillful are they at getting round these American-imposed sanctions?
0: They're very, very good at evading sanctions. These are sanctions, as I mentioned, that have been in place for many years. Every single U.S. president since 1979 has imposed some form of economic sanctions against Iran. You know, for example, when it comes to oil, they rely on shadow fleet, ship-to-ship transfers, spoof locations, changing ownership. For financial transactions, they rely on exchange houses, informal hawalas, networks that really fall outside the formal financial system. They've been doing it for many years, but I think what's changing here right now is the enforcement of secondary sanctions, but also diplomatic engagements that would push some of these jurisdictions to domestically go after these networks that Iran uses to bypass sanctions.
1: Okay, but Iran has some big customers for its oil, including China and India. Do you expect them to fall in line with Donald Trump's edict if it does actually come to anything?
0: And that's where the challenge is. India, I think they, I don't know if they're actually still purchasing oil from Iran, but China has been purchasing over 90% of Iran's oil. Now, the U.S. naval blockade has really affected the flow of oil out of Iran. It arguably is down to zero, the oil that is leaving the Persian Gulf out of Iran's Khark Island. However, Iran has a significant amount of oil that it has already moved out of the Persian Gulf prior to the blockade and when the blockade was paused. And that oil is sitting in international waters, and the Chinese small refineries, teapot refineries, are purchasing that oil. It used to be about 1.5 to 2 million barrels a day that they were purchasing. I've seen reports that has dropped because U.S. Treasury Department sanctioned some of these teapot refineries. Now, you know, the Chinese government might not be fully on board with U.S. economic sanctions against Iran, but the private sector in China, they still want to have access to U.S. dollar accounts. They still want to trade with U.S. and Western companies. So they'll take their own decisions when it comes to compliance with sanctions. And I've seen that actually changing kind of some of the effect on the ground in China.
1: Except that we have seen that China won't stand for this sort of bullying. We've seen President Trump impose his tariffs and China say, well, we can play that game as well. So he starts tackling or targeting big Chinese companies, Beijing's not going to just sit back and let that happen.
0: No, and I think we're reaching that point. Now, you know, when it comes to Iran, let's not forget, we're talking about Iran here, and there are two lifelines, economic lifelines that Iran has. One is UAE, one is China. UAE, apparently, reportedly, they're cutting off ties with Iran. That's going to have a very significant effect very quickly. China is the buyer of oil and generates revenue for Iran, but U.S. economic sanctions have really made it very hard for Iran to repatriate the revenue from China. So, but here's another thing with China. China is actually being affected, their economy being affected by the closure of the Strait of Hormuz. So they might make some decisions that would be aligned with President Trump's approach with Iran. I'm hoping that would be the case, that they would use diplomatic influence they have with Iran to pressure the Iranian regime to stop escalating and maybe coming back to the table to negotiate. However, at the same time, you're right. I mean, China has posed a challenge to President Trump, not just on Iran front, but also on Russia front.
1: Let's finish with Iran's ability to withstand this. The country is in crisis, soaring inflation, international isolation, unemployment, infrastructure damage, and of course the US blockade. How much more can it take?
0: Well, Iran's economy, as you said, has already absorbed enormous pressure. I mean, looking at the inflation rate, unemployment rate, the domestic production capacity has dropped. But let's just focus on the government, because we're dealing with the government here in this case, a government that is controlling the state of economy very closely. They have about 40% of their revenue coming from oil, about 60% from taxation. We have the central bank governor in Iran and Iran's president both coming out acknowledging that those sources of revenue have been completely degraded or disrupted. So when time comes and regime is going to have to pay salaries and pay for its operations, it's going to face some significant challenges, because domestic production has dropped significantly. So that's going to affect their taxation. They had to shut down the internet when they had the uprising in Iran. That really affected their e-commerce. So that's going to affect their taxation or tax revenue. And oil they can't sell. A central bank governor in Iran said they're selling no oil right now. That's going to have another effect on their revenue generation. So what I'm saying is going to be a determining factor is when the government of Iran is going to face this difficult decision of choosing between paying government salaries and RGC and fighter salary versus engaging in talks with the U.S. and buying themselves some time through some form of relief.
1: That's a fascinating analysis, and we thank you for it, Miad Maliki from the Foundation for Defense of Democracies. U.S. national debt has hit a record of $40 trillion. Government borrowing is rising at a historic pace, and that's raising concerns about the state of America's finances. 10 years ago, national debt was under $20 trillion. That figure has surged over the past decade, with spikes during the COVID-19 pandemic. In the last year alone, it grew by $3 trillion, despite President Trump's promises to bring spending under control. According to the Peter G. Peterson Foundation, which monitors U.S. national debt, that new figure, $40 trillion, equates to almost $120,000 of debt for every person in the United States. I'm hoping Wendy Edelberg will help us make sense of all those zeros. She's a principal at the geopolitical consulting firm West Exec Advisors. She's also a former chief economist at the Congressional Budget Office, which provides economic data to US lawmakers. So welcome to DW. We are used to governments talking in massive numbers, but $40 trillion in debt sounds like an awful lot, is it?
2: Well, it is. The number that's actually more relevant to the way the debt affects the U.S. economy and the global economy is actually debt held by the public. That's a smaller figure, around $32 trillion. But I can't really wrap my head around what the difference is between $32 trillion and $40 trillion.

0: So we can just stick with the fact that it's a very large number.
1: Okay, it's massive and rising, but is that necessarily a problem?
0: What it means is that we are paying higher interest rates than we would otherwise. It means we have less private investment in the United States than we would otherwise. And so we have a smaller economy and somewhat lower incomes. I wouldn't think of it as each individual in the US has an obligation of something on the order of $120,000. I appreciate the Peterson Foundation's math, but it's not just this generation that has to bear the cost of that debt. It's all future generations. So you want to think about all of the income that we don't just have today, but the income that we're going to have going forward for many decades to come. And if you think of it that way, yes, we can clearly support the financing of this debt. We are a very rich country, and all projections suggest that we will remain a rich country. So we can pay the interest on this. We clearly, over any reasonable planning horizon, are in no danger of defaulting unless our politicians choose to. It would be a choice. We are a rich country that can pay this interest without too much of a burden.
1: Okay, so no chance of a US doing an Argentina in the 1970s.
0: Unless our pol I think there's a political risk, but not an inextricable link between the amount of federal borrowing that the US government is doing and a risk of default. Our tax revenue as a share of GDP in the US is quite low relative to international standards. So even if we chose to completely balance our budget simply by increasing taxes, which would be an extraordinary choice only to do it on the revenue side, but even if we only chose to do it on the revenue side, taxes as a share of GDP would still be in the ballpark of where they are among rich OECD countries. So we clearly have the income to balance our budget if, for some reason, financial markets forced us to do so.
1: Okay, but and can it keep rising at this rate?
0: I mean, it can't forever. At some point, we will push interest rates into such levels and reduce private investment in the US to such levels that it will start putting strains on our economy. That's nowhere in the planning horizon. There's no reason why this is an urgent
1: Right.
0: crisis. It is simply year after year making us poorer than we need to be.
1: It's really interesting the way you've put that, because this is we think, looking at all these zeros, this is maths, but it's not maths, it's politics, where the US has chosen to accrue this debt and deal with it through growth. Here in Europe, we've tended to go the other way and try to close that gap by shrinking the state and imposing austerity. And that's not something you see for the United States.
0: Oh, it is very much politics. We in the United States keep showing election after election that there's a lot of federal spending that we really value. We value federal spending on healthcare. We value federal spending on support for the elderly. And, along with discretionary spending on both non-defense and defense programs, we value that spending. We don't want to tax ourselves to pay for it. So instead of using well-designed tax policy, we go a more costly route and we finance all of that federal spending with borrowing. International financial markets seem to be, persistently keen to lend us this money, but at ever-rising interest rates that we can bear, but it is a political choice to finance all of this spending through this less transparent way of bearing the cost, a cost that's borne not just across people in the United States in a way that's not incredibly salient.

0: but a way that's born across generations. Doing it through well-designed tax policy, that's just politically a lot harder. People can see taxes a lot better than they can see the financial costs of financing spending through borrowing.
1: Okay. The dollar, of course, is the world's primary reserve currency. You seem quite sanguine about the all these zeros. So presumably the rest of the world that depends on the dollar, they're not looking at this and saying, well, maybe somebody somewhere should do something.
0: Again, I don't want to suggest that there are no economic consequences to this. I think one of the reasons that interest rates are as high as they are in the US is because of all of this borrowing that we've done. So potential lenders to the US government are thinking about whether or not they want to buy treasury bonds in the next auction or on the secondary market next week, they may well say, you know what, I need to get a higher interest rate if I'm going to be willing to do that. I think that that's an economic cost. The question is, do I think that's a crisis? No. And I think that this can go on. Now, the risk, again, is politicians. The risk is, do financial markets say that U.S. politicians are not trustworthy, that we might do something silly like say that some foreign bondholders shouldn't actually get interest payments the way was floated in the first Trump administration? Do we say, you know what, we're not going to raise the debt ceiling and just see what happens if we miss a payment or two and just test bond markets? But those are political choices. And those are risks that I am very sure that bondholders, you know, and major financial institutions around the world are thinking very closely about as they decide whether or not they want to lend to the U.S. government.
1: So with that in mind, finally, help us debunk a myth that keeps popping up on the internet, which is that China owns so much U.S. debt that if it chose to call it in or sold it off cheap, it could tank the U.S. economy. True or false?
0: It might have been somewhat true years ago when holdings in China were not just much larger, but much larger just share of total federal debt outstanding. It's now less true. China's holdings have come down a fair bit. So if China were to, and I think that this would be absurd for China to do because it would hurt them economically, but if China were to very abruptly sell all of its holdings of U.S. treasuries, yes, that would no doubt push up interest rates, probably enough to pull in other buyers who would say, you know what, we'll hold the debt if China won't. I think the real risk is whether China were to do that and that were to spook markets. Why is China doing that? Is this a Cold War of sorts? Is this a new era of global financial instability? So I think the why would matter as to whether or not that would actually create a crisis.
1: That's very clear. Thank you so much for joining us. Wendy Edelberg from WestExec Advisors. Thank you. German prosecutors are seeking the extradition of a second suspect in the Nord Stream sabotage case. The Ukrainian national was arrested in Croatia on Wednesday, while the first suspect, a former Ukrainian army officer, was formally charged in July. Germany believes the explosions that severed the underwater gas pipelines between Germany and Russia were ordered by a Ukrainian state agency. The attack came just months after Moscow's full-scale invasion of Ukraine.
2: Croatian police detained Volodymyr Z on a European arrest warrant. Germany issued the warrant for his alleged role in sabotaging the Nord Stream pipelines.
3: Based on the current state of the investigation, we believe he's one of the suspected divers who attached the explosives to the gas pipelines. The man was also briefly detained in Poland last September, but the Polish courts rejected extradition at that time.
2: That ruling strained relations between Warsaw and Berlin. It found that Germany

0: German authorities lacked jurisdiction and suggested the Nord Stream sabotage could be viewed as an act carried out by Ukraine in the course of defending itself in war. But now Germany might get a second chance at prosecuting Volodymyr Z.
1: Courts in Croatia will decide on the extradition and its admissibility. The accused, of course, has the right to appeal. Whether such a decision can be reached always depends on the individual case. It's impossible to make any predictions about the time frame.
0: For his part, Volodymyr Z, who is a trained diver, has openly talked about his involvement in the Nord Stream attack. In fact, the reason he was in Croatia was to consult Hollywood actor and director Sean Penn, who is there filming a movie about the Nord Stream attack. Volodymyr Z's lawyer says his client is innocent.
2: My client has in no way caused any damage or committed any criminal offense that would ultimately have resulted in damage to Germany's critical infrastructure, as the German government claimed. Nothing has changed. He's innocent.
0: But innocent or guilty, before Volodymyr Z faces charges in Germany, Croatia's judicial system will first have to decide on his extradition.
3: And that was the day. You'll find more online on YouTube and other social media at DW News, and you can follow me at Phil Gale. Have a good day. Bye-bye.

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1: What's new? We'll tell you.
2: We are happy that we are back home.
1: What's the story? We have it.
3: Getting a visa is more difficult than finding gold, really.
1: What's it to you?
4: They have dreams for here and beyond for their future.
1: In-depth stories and issues that are being discussed across the continent. DW News Africa. Next.
5: On. This modest achievement created a huge sensation. Yep. With 0.75 horsepower and going at 16 kilometers per hour.
6: This is the world's very first car.
5: The mobility revolution. How Carl Benz made history. A journey back to the early days of the automobile.
1: Rev. In 60 minutes.

0: The first comedy club in Palestine wants to unite people, overcoming the borders they face every day with laughter.
1: We share the same issues.
0: Their journey takes them all the way to London. And then comes the horrific Hamas attack.
2: We feel very complicated, but we must go and make a comedy show.
0: Humor during a state of emergency. Palestine Comedy Club starts September 4th on DW.
3: This is DW News Africa. Coming up on the show, how Africa has become the US's offshore detention center for unwanted migrants. A growing number of people deported from the US are being sent to countries in Africa. They include refugees and asylum seekers. The mass deportations are part of a wide and unprecedented crackdown on immigration by the Trump administration. Also on the show, the children in southeastern Nigeria forced to live on the streets because their families have accused them of being witches. They are being further victimized by local law enforcement officers.
4: You cannot tie them. You cannot tie children. What do you mean?

0: Hello, I'm Christy Mundwa. Welcome to the program. Liberia has said it will receive up to 1,200 foreign nationals deported from the US. The deportees will include Africans, as well as people from South America and the Caribbean. This is one of the largest transfers of people to a third country since the Trump administration began carrying out mass deportations. Now, as part of an unprecedented crackdown on immigration, the US government has been ending protection status given to refugees and asylum seekers, as well as immigrants, paving the way for people to be removed from the US. Now, in order to carry out the deportations, the US has signed bilateral agreements with a number of third countries. Now, the details of the deals have generally not been made public, but it is reported the Trump administration has coerced these countries with threats of visa bans, tariffs and other trade restrictions, and cuts to aid and funding for health and other key sectors. Now, 14 African countries have signed these deals. They include Burundi, Cameroon, Cape Verde, the Central African Republic, the Democratic Republic of Congo, Equatorial Guinea, Eswatini, Ghana, Liberia, Libya, Rwanda, Sierra Leone, South Sudan, and Uganda. In a moment, I'll be talking to a litigator working on behalf of some of the deportees. But first, this report from DW correspondent Blaise Ayong in Cameroon. He met asylum seekers deported from the US who told him about the ordeal they experienced.
1: These three women are members of Ghana's LGBTQ plus community who fled persecution in their homeland and arrived the US in 2024. Immigration took them into custody and they were granted legal protection that prevented US authorities from sending them back to Ghana. Instead, they were deported to Cameroon this January. Zainab, not her real name, recounts how she was put on a plane, shackled and in chains.
2: You couldn't move. And it felt like we had committed some kind of crime, like, example, terrorism. And I felt like a terrorist because, I mean, what on earth did I do to be shackled like that? Both hands and feet, I can't even move. I just came to the United States for safety. I didn't expect that at all.
1: Zainab is among 36 migrants who've been deported from the US to Cameroon as part of Trump's controversial third country deportation agreement so far. None of them have any ties to Cameroon.
3: We are not criminals. We entered America for us to be safe. If you were safe in our country, we don't believe you'll go to America to go and seek asylum. And this is so heartbreaking because you can't treat human beings like this. We are treated like we are slaves. We don't have life anymore. And Cameroon is not a safe country.
4: For these migrants, they cannot return to their home countries because they fear for their lives. Here in Cameroon, they are also not welcome. Faced with this dilemma, many simply do not know what to do.
1: For the first 2 months, the deportees were detained in a government compound in Cameroon's capital, Yaoundé. They were only allowed out after they went on a hunger strike. Even now, though they can go out, they have to be back by sundown. They are not allowed to work and the asylum request has not yet been approved.
5: Fru Joseph is their lawyer.
6: You cannot send somebody to harm that they are fleeing from. And so that's the concern with this special group of people, because they are not only vulnerable, they are doubly victimized because they are running away from a country that has persecuted them. And then now they're being sent to a country they do not know that still has the possibility of persecuting them. That makes it even doubly dangerous.
7: We'll give the heroes.
1: Since President Donald Trump returned to the White House, his administration has deported thousands of migrants. The details of the agreement between Cameroon and the U.S. remain secret. But according to a New York Times investigation, Washington withheld a $30 million payment to the UN Refugee Agency in Cameroon, only releasing it after the country agreed to accept deportees. Evis Ngolengole is a member of Cameroon's ruling party and a former minister.
8: As friends and as good partners, if America has the need to deport some that it does not, that it seeks to deport and wants to pass through Cameroonian territory, In a relationship of partnership, of mutual respect, Cameroon has no reason.

0: to stop the Cameroonian government from repatriating them to their home countries, where they say their lives are in danger. But now, for more on the deportation agreements the US has struck with countries in Africa, we've invited Beatrice Njeri from the Global Strategic Litigation Council. This is an international NGO that specializes in refugee and migrant rights. Welcome to DW News Africa, Beatrice. So, as we're hearing, Cameroon now wants to send the deportees from the US back to their countries of origin. What do the agreements signed with the US say about whether or not countries like Cameroon have to keep the deportees that they've accepted from the US?
1: Okay, I'd like to begin by saying that most of the agreements we have had access to in their short forms are very vague in the responsibilities of the receiving countries, and we do not have full access of the agreements. These agreements are also kept very secret from the public eye, and therefore we do not know what commitments the receiving countries have made to the US with regards to retaining or sending the people received onwards.
0: Understood. Now, your organization has made an intervention in Equatorial Guinea. Can you tell us about that case and the avenues that you are pursuing?
1: In June, we filed a case against the state of Equatorial Guinea at the African Commission. This is because we felt we had the lawyers in Equatorial Guinea, together with the other co-counsel organizations that we're collaborating with, we felt that we had exhausted all the possible domestic remedies, legal remedies possible in Equatorial Guinea, and therefore we had no option but to move to the African Commission in order to seek protection and justice for the people who are some who are still currently detained in Equatorial Guinea and some who had then been refouled or returned back to countries where they face danger.
0: Yeah, Beatrice, you mentioned that you're intervening because people are detained, essentially, and that really prompts my next question. Why are the deportees, people who are not criminals, being detained when they arrive in the third countries that they've been deported to from the US? Is this even legal?
1: Absolutely not legal. It is a blatant violation of international human rights law. These are people who have protections in their country, in the US. They were fleeing from danger in their country, from their countries of origin. And most of the receiving countries had committed in the few agreements to respect their human rights. So what they are doing upon receipt, then detaining them under heavy military guard or in maximum prison facilities is, of course, a violation of their human rights and is not legal. We do not know why these receiving countries have chosen this mode of dealing with the people who have these received. And their detention conditions are horrible in most of these countries, and it is also the conduit with which they use to intimidate, frustrate and harass the people detained in order to force them to agree to returning to their countries of origin where they may face danger.
0: Oh, Beatrice, can you say a little bit more about those conditions of detention?
1: For example, in Equatorial Guinea, we have people who have been detained there for 9 months since November, others about 7 months beginning January. And what we have heard from our interactions with these detainees who we speak to on various occasions quite regularly is that they do not receive adequate food, they do not have enough personal hygiene products, including toothbrushes, toothpaste, and even basic hygiene products, no sanitary products for women. And the Equatorial Guinea government or the people who are guarding them at the hotel, who they believe to be police officers, keep telling them that they're not the responsibility of Equatorial Guinea, that they were brought here by the US and thus the US should take responsibility for whatever they need. We have also seen high levels of medical neglect. They have various medical needs that have been neglected by, for example, the Equatorial Guinea authorities. There are people who have been received and had limited supply of medicines. Some have conditions varying from bipolar to HIV infections, diabetes, hypertensive people with high blood pressure challenges, and all these people have not received adequate treatment.
0: Yeah, Beatrice, I guess if we're sort of taking a step back at the

0: this, and you work in this space, that's why I'm prompted to ask you the question. Not everybody, but a bulk of the people that are being deported by the United States or from the United States do happen to be Africans. And if, you know, a significant amount of the countries that have signed up to these partnerships with the United States are African countries, doesn't it sort of beg the question then about whether or not we in Africa should be looking at what we're doing in terms of how the continent is receiving fellow Africans, and perhaps what can be done to accept people who are being denied the right to stay in the United States and in other Western countries? We have to point out that in Europe as well, immigration policy, asylum policy is being severely restricted.
1: Africa already shoulders the greater responsibility of protection of asylum seekers. We do know from UNHCR statistics that African countries host about 65 to 70% of people seeking asylum from, or people who are seeking asylum go to their neighboring countries. So there's a good reason that the 30% also are seeking refuge in countries other than Africa. And it is their right to do so. People have a right in to seek asylum where they feel safest, as well as the agency of asylum seekers to seek safety where they feel they would mostly be safe. There are, for example, groups of African asylum seekers who may not feel safe in any African country. For example, people who are LGBT, have LGBT claims or have fled their countries because of LGBT persecution, would find it hard to find safety in any other African country because most of the other African countries have same level of danger, if not worse, than their countries. The other reason is that apart from that, Western countries are not shouldering their responsibility or their level of shared responsibility for this, for refugee protection, basically. And that burden has been left heavily on the Global South, while it should be equally shared. And so we are seeing this externalization agreements as a form of, for example, rewriting the protection laws and system and how it has worked. The Global Compact on Refugees does prescribe how shared responsibility ought to look like, and it is not by proximity only, that refugees should not only seek protection by proximity to countries. Africa also has its own challenges, and we do think that the Western countries should bear more responsibility on the protection of asylum seekers, because they have created this problem through, perhaps if you go like deeper into historical or wider exploration, so through colonization, through fueling of conflict of wars in the Gulf countries, Sudan, etc. So there is greater responsibility for why people are being forcibly displaced in the person, and that responsibility should be borne by the Western countries because they have instigated it and therefore should also bear the responsibility of protecting people.
0: All right, that's Beatrice and Jerry from the Global Strategic Litigation Council. We appreciate your insights, Beatrice. Thanks very much. Our next story is in Calabar, the capital of Cross River State in southeastern Nigeria. The state is home to thousands of children living on the streets, many of them because they've been chased away from home after being accused of witchcraft. Now, in March this year, this video purportedly showing officers from a local law enforcement task force violently abusing a group of children went viral. Listen to a bystander calling out the officers for how they are handling the children.
2: You cannot tie them. You can't tie them. You cannot tie children. What do you mean? The same way you're tying a horse is how you're tying children. You're beating children with a cutlass. For what?
0: Our reporter spoke to one of the children who were in that video. He told her the task force officers beat and threatened them.
3: The task force's white minibuses chased us. They caught me and another boy, five of us in total. They tied us up and started beating us with a machete.

0: There was a rope used to tie goats, and they tied us with it. It was painful. They told us they would throw us into the river.
1: A representative from a local youth-led NGO that rescues street children told DW that she and a colleague were also assaulted by the task force officers when they tried to intervene on behalf of the children.
2: I mean, and in the course of this work still, we were assaulted. I was dealt a slap across the face. I was dragged by a member of the task force still. A colleague of mine was given a punch on the face.
1: Now, the children were held by the task force officers for about 2 hours before they were released into the care of a local NGO called Street Priests. Our reporter has sought a response from the task force on the incident, but all the requests for comment have gone unanswered. Now, despite the public outrage that followed the video being released, the officers from the task force reportedly continue to harass street children in Cross River State. Now, but there is hope for these children. Through the help of NGOs like Street Priests, some of them have been able to get off the streets. Our correspondent met a former street child who's now become a sought-after DJ in Calabar.
3: This is Bogobiri, an area in Calabar, home to dozens of street children. Many of them were chased away by their families. I met Daniel, who spent about 6 years of his life here. This is where he went when he needed shelter.
4: So we got out at where all, maybe if there is heat, running away from the Isaac
5: Police task
4: police,
5: force.
4: Those operations, Columbo, they know me. Is that the stay inside that place to cook?
3: To cook?
4: Yeah.
3: He was abused by his father and was forced to leave his home.
4: My dad was actually maltreating me by using machete on me. He wanted to cut my ear with the machete. So at some point, I was able to use my hands to block it.
3: The street turned into his refuge, but life didn't get easier.
4: It is tough in there. They will slap you, they will hit you. They will stab you.
3: Against all odds, Daniel never gave up on his big dreams and continued to go to school. And when he met street priests, he was finally able to build a different life. They helped him to get off the street, and that allowed him to pursue his dream and become one of Calabar's most electrifying DJs.
6: It feels like a dream now. 6 days ago, I was on the street. But now, I'm on the now. God is
3: safe. Daniel often returns to the street, hoping to act as a role model for those who remain.
4: I want to inspire them that each and every one of them can also leave the street just as I do. I just want to let them know that everything is possible.
3: One of these children told me off camera that he believes Daniel. Like him, he wants to leave the street and become an engineer.
4: I want to let them know that this is not your place. This is not your house. This is not your home. You can actually leave the streets and become something better.
1: I spoke to a child advocate and human rights lawyer in Calabar, James Ebor. I began by asking him if anyone has been held accountable since the video of the street children allegedly being abused by members of the task force in Calabar went viral.
7: We have very weak institutions in Nigeria where usually police don't investigate any crime unless either the government shows interest or powerful individuals are pushing it, or even the media keeps talking about it. Like in this case, we raised the alarm. The Attorney General, called the task force to order, and nothing was done. Mm. Remember, this task force, the police provide security for this task force. We've been trying to educate

0: the police, and members of the public about the rights of these children, vulnerable children in street situation.
1: Yeah.
0: The social welfare services, in fact, in Nigeria, you know, as you know, social welfare services are not really available.
1: Right.
0: So these children are left for them to themselves to, you know, survive. And most times it is survivor that brings them in conflict with the security agencies or the law.
1: Mr. Yeboah, so let's just take a step back to why these children are on the streets in the first place. Can you tell us specifically about some of the troubling superstitions that have seen families, as is reported, chase their children away from home, accusing them of witchcraft?
0: Of course, that is one of the reasons, but not the only reasons. Our survey, we partnered with UNICEF in 2018 to do a head count of the street children. We profiled all the street children, and we got about 318 street children then. And our interviews with them revealed that majority of them are street kids because on account of witchcraft branding, but not all of them. And the people promoting these very terrible superstitions are religious bodies, pastors, evangelists, and apostles promoting the belief in witches and wizards. This, with the kind of economy we have and with the kind of health issues where most of our governments are not responsible, pushes them to these belief systems. And most times they resolve some their poverty, unemployment, they excuse the spirits. And most times vulnerable children are the primary targets, autistic children, children who have lost their two parents or one parent, and they are potentially exposed to living with uncles or relatives, you know. So the religious charlatans, in order to, you know, promote their trade, they sell fear by, you know, targeting these children.
1: One of the things that I wanted to discuss with you particularly about is how the local government in the state can do better in responding to the situation of particularly the children living on the streets, vulnerable children who need protection.
0: We don't have functional local government systems. Let nobody lie to you. We don't have a functional local government system. The local government system is running to pay salaries to some workers who are actually not working. Go to the local government councils across the country, you see that there's no activity happening there. Even the social welfare offices in these local governments are not functional. We are working with partners to see how this can work. But you see, partners will not give you money. Government has to be more responsible. Nigeria has a lot of money to fund institutions and strengthen institutions. The challenge we have is that our institutions are broken. Even the police is poorly funded. Government money is for sharing, oftentimes no releases to fund the system that should be providing social services to vulnerable children in street situation. That is the challenge. Corruption is our biggest threat. It affects our health system, it affects our social services, it affects everything of our lives.
1: Well, Mr. James Yeboah, we really appreciate your insights there in letting us in terms of the challenges that street children are exposed to in Cross River States. We appreciate your insights, sir.
0: Thank you very much.
1: That's our program. Bye-bye.

0: This modest achievement created a huge sensation. Yep. With 0.75 horsepower and going at 16 kilometers per hour.
1: This is the world's very first car.
0: The mobility revolution. How Carl Benz made history. A journey back to the early days of the automobile. Rev. In 30 minutes.
2: 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Through exciting adventures into the unknown. Through inspirational ideas. The documentary.
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4: Tuesday morning in New York, not a cloud in the sky. A few minutes later, the world is different and has never been the same again. 25 years after 9/11.
5: The United States prior to this was very open, but I think 9/11 left us with the feeling that we were kind of an open target, and so everything tightened up.
6: Were we successful after spending a few trillion dollars on the war on terror? And who's winning?
4: The day that changed the world starts September 10th on DW. A hospital in the shadow of war. Joseph Yacoub, the only surgeon in the area, works here. The region suffers from extreme poverty and decades of civil war.
7: They come empty-handed. They have no food. They have no shelter. Most come here from regions that are very far away. People who fled from cities where battles are raging.
4: Dr. Yacoub and his team are the last resort for many.
8: Oh my God, this is too small.
9: A lot of us have lost children due to neglected health, disease, and malnutrition. We want a future in which we don't lose any children.
4: Sudan, a hospital in the shadow of war. 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
10: This is DW News, our top stories. Families are burying the victims of a deadly boat accident in Nigeria. Children were among the dozens of people who died when a boat capsized in Sokoto State in the northwest of the country. Eyewitnesses told news agencies that many of the passengers were working on local farms. Serious boat accidents are common in Nigeria due to overcrowding and lax enforcement of safety regulations. Hundreds of protesters calling for Tunisia's President Kais Saied to resign have marched in the capital Tunis. Demonstrators demanded more political freedom and better public services. The country is experiencing drinking water shortages and blackouts as extreme heat puts pressure on deteriorating public utilities. And protests over economic problems, including a rising cost of living, are growing. Former Pakistani Prime Minister Imran Khan has been moved from prison to a hospital in Islamabad. Security was increased outside the private hospital where he's being treated. Khan's political party has been demanding his release because of concerns over his health. The politician has been in prison for over 3 years. Khan maintains the cases against him were politically motivated.
11: For the first time since the Second World War, a far-right party could win power in a German state. When I came to Saxony-Anhalt to cover the regional election,

0: Nations, I didn't expect to find a fight for the soul of the nation.
1: Wir möchten nicht mehr und nicht weniger als Geschichte schreiben wie im September.
2: The Alternative for Germany sees an opportunity to implement its vision, not just in one state, but for the whole country.
3: Wir wollen unsere Heimat, unser Vaterland wieder vom Kopf auf die Füße stellen.
2: Let's be clear, Germany isn't run entirely from Berlin. Each of its 16 states has control over things like education, policing and parts of immigration. So if the AfD wins here in Saxony-Anhalt, victory would be more than symbolic.
0: I wanted to know whether warnings about this party are exaggerated.
2: So I spent 6 months talking to everyone I could, AfD politicians.
4: Einige warnen, das ist eher ein Staatsstreich.
1: Das ist völliger Blödsinn.
2: The people voting for them.
5: Die nennen das Kind beim Namen.
2: Their opponents.
6: I think it's important to protest the far right.
7: Und gerade vor dem Hintergrund der deutschen Geschichte müssen wir hier an dieser Stelle natürlich sehr vorsichtig sein.
2: Historians and security officials.
8: It's very much comparable to the rise of the Nazis.
0: How did we get to the point where a party that triggers such comparisons could be so close to actually governing? And what happens if the AfD wins power?
2: München, Saxony-Anhalt, west of Berlin, an AfD town hall. It's hard not to sense the frustration here. Wages and life expectancy are the lowest in the country. I've come to hear from the people flocking to the party.
5: Es wird doch nur das Geld sonst wohin gespendet. Aber die Schulen, die verkommen, die gucken nicht, wie die Rentner über die Runden kommen.
2: One thing quickly becomes clear. This isn't somewhere transformed by immigration. Migration here is lower than much of Germany, but many people still feel they've been left behind.
9: Wir wollen wieder Deutschland sein und nicht, dass wir ein Land sind, wo so viele Leute drin sind, die eigentlich nicht so richtig zu uns gehören. Nichts gegen die Ausländer, wirklich nicht, aber wir sind einfach kein reines Deutschland mehr.
2: The Conservative CDU party has run the state for 24 years. Now this man wants to take over. Ulrich Siegmund is a former perfume salesman turned TikTok star. And now leading politician.
10: Holen wir uns nächstes Jahr endlich
2: offline, he has a history of networking with ethno-nationalists. More on that later. The state's domestic intelligence agency has labelled his party as right-wing extremist. They argue some AfD positions are unconstitutional and anti-democratic. Some in the crowd wear brands popular in the neo-Nazi scene. For some people, that feeling of being seen and heard is powerful enough to outweigh any concerns about political affiliations.
11: Wenn ich sage, ich habe Nationalstolz, ich bin ein Deutscher, ist schon ein Verbrechen. Zu sagen, ich darf nicht sagen, ich habe Nationalstolz.
2: I asked them about AfD politicians who use Nazi slogans.
5: Muss man denn auf jedes Wort achten, wenn man jetzt irgendwas sagt?
12: Ulrich Siegmund. And in fact, the whole AfD is somehow immune against criticism from the outside, from the media, but also from the political competitors.
2: Johannes Hilje is a political consultant and studies the far right.
0: But rising populism doesn't explain why the security services are sounding the alarm. For that, you have to look at what the AfD plans to do if it wins power. Three ideas appear time and again: cultural identity, education, and a vision to radically change not just how the state is run, but Germany as a whole.
1: Wir möchten nicht immer an Symptomen rumspielen, wir möchten die Grundursachen wirklich angehen.
0: And he wants to begin with a turnaround in migration policy.
2: That means removing the pull factors. No more cash handouts for asylum seekers. Refugees should do community service, and anyone without the right to stay should be locked up.
1: Das heißt, ausreisepflichtige Personen müssen unter unserer Regierung natürlich in Abschiebehaft.
2: Siegmund also wants to set up a deportation task force. While Siegmund portrays his plan as a return to law and order, in front of a crowd, he casts the fight against immigration as a fight to preserve German identity.
1: Das muss ich ganz klar so sagen, weil das, was wir hier seit 2015 erlebt haben, das, was wir immer noch erleben und das, was wir gerade in der Dynamik erleben, die einfach nicht mehr geht, die unser Land gegen die Wand fährt und die vor allem unsere eigene Selbstidentität zerstört.
0: And it's this us-in-them framing that's part of the reason experts say the AfD is an ethnic nationalist party.

0: or in German Völkisch. And these experts say it offers clues as to the AfD's real agenda. Remember when I said Siegmund associates with extremists? Well, this is Siegmund at a meeting with Martin Senner, leader of the white supremacist identitarian movement.
1: At the meeting, they discussed so-called remigration. For Senner, it's repatriations of non-Europeans and a high-pressure campaign for, quote, non-assimilated citizens to leave.
2: The revelations about that meeting triggered the largest demonstrations in Germany's post-war history.
3: Menschen, die Migrationshintergrund haben, haben nicht die gleichen Rechte bzw. werden von der Partei nicht gleich behandelt. Hier liegt ein ganz klarer Verstoß vor gegen Artikel 1 des Grundgesetzes. Die Würde des Menschen ist unantastbar.
2: Human dignity is a reference to the First Amendment of Germany's constitution. It was written with the atrocities of the Holocaust fresh in mind. And by the way, in 2025, a top court in Germany labelled Serner's concept of remigration as unconstitutional because it would deny rights to citizens with migrant roots. The AfD still uses the term.
4: He is really the mask of a radical agenda, including the remigration ideas of Martin Sellner.
0: To really understand the AfD's agenda, we have to look beyond migration. It's not just about controlling who gets to be in Germany. It's about something much more fundamental, about molding the minds of future generations.
5: Wir werden die Lehrpläne entideologisieren.
2: That means fewer rainbow flags and racism awareness classes. A tactic to delegitimize those topics. But it's also about focusing less on the dark parts of German history and more on what the AfD views as the successes.
6: They've got like the slogan, less Hitler, more Bismarck.
2: Jakob Schergaard researches how the AfD handles history.
6: And that really shows where the path is going down, right?
5: Wir möchten unsere Geschichte auch wieder positiv lernen.
0: At first glance, that doesn't sound particularly controversial, but in Germany, that idea is contentious.
2: In Germany, it's almost impossible to escape the past. Memorials are everywhere, school children visit former concentration camps. Remembering the crimes of the Nazis, or as they're called, National Socialists, isn't just history here. It's part of how modern Germany understands itself.
0: The AfD wants to change that.
6: They're using coded language, right? They're talking about the cult of guilt, Schuldkult in German, right? So the commemoration of National Socialism and the atrocities and the crimes is too much. It's keeping the German nation down and the German people down.
2: Siegmund wants to defund a group that organizes school trips to former concentration camps.
7: Of course, Germans can be proud of what they have achieved, but being proud of what they have achieved doesn't exclude remembering the worst times in Germany and German Nazi-ship.
2: Stefan Kramer is head of domestic security services in the state of Thuringia. His agency has labelled the AfD there as a right-wing extremist threat to the constitution.
7: They simply want to release these ghosts and monsters which are under the surface and which were banned in the past because of our education programmes.
2: Education programmes the AfD has long viewed with scepticism and would now have the chance to change.
0: But to understand where real power lies, we have to look somewhere else. This is where elections become power. Who runs the police? Who oversees the intelligence services? Who appoints senior officials, nominates judges? And who gets to shape the state itself?
2: Germany's domestic intelligence service monitors extremist threats. In Saxony-Anhalt, it classifies the AfD as right-wing extremist. If he wins, Ulrich Siegmund could replace the state's intelligence chief on day one.
7: Which leads to the point that extremists are sitting not only in the driver's seat of the democracy as a government, but also have to decide on those security agencies and get also information about their own extremist activities which are observed by those agencies, which is a contradiction in itself.
2: This scenario is causing alarm.
0: For example, can law enforcement agencies continue to share intelligence with an AfD government?
5: Naja, das ist eine Kampagne wieder gegen uns, das ist völliger Blödsinn.
2: I asked Siegmund about the specific warnings that the AfD will try to seize power over law enforcement agencies.
5: Eigentlich wollen wir die Apparate wieder auf den alten Weg des Erfolges zurückführen und sie entpolitisieren und wieder neutral und vor allem fürs Land gestalten. Und das ist eigentlich ein großer Unterschied.
0: Siegmund admits that the AfD would not just bring in new management, but try to reprogram the institutions.
2: But it's not just about the top jobs, it's also about support staff. In the past, the AfD has hired activists from organisations in the white nationalist scene.
0: I pressed Siegmund on whether he would rule out hiring such people, including activists from the identitarian movement.
5: Für mich ist der Mensch im Mittelpunkt und den schauen wir uns genau an. Und wenn die Kriterien für die entsprechende Stelle besetzt wird, dann werde ich hier keine Gesinnungsprüfung machen.
0: So Siegmund won't rule it out. What makes that controversial is that the identitarian movement appears here on the AfD's non-compatibility list. This is a list of extremist groups whose members are banned from joining the AfD.
5: Diese Unvereinbarkeitsliste, Sie reden ja von einer Partei. Wir reden jetzt hier von einem ganz anderen Rechtskreis. Wir reden ja von einer Landesregierung. 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Und den halten wir selbstverständlich immer ein.
0: So Siegmund is saying that the AfD's own rules designed to keep extremists out of the party wouldn't apply to him, a state premier. Critics also fear that the AfD could chip away at institutional norms. They point to what happened in Thuringia.
2: As the eldest member, this AfD lawmaker had the responsibility of presiding over the opening session of Parliament.
8: Die Sitzung ist unterbrochen. Ich habe Sie auch nicht um das Wort gebeten.
9: Wir widersprechen Ihnen.
8: Die Sitzung ist unterbrochen.
9: Wir können nicht dauerhaft die Geschäftsordnung so aushöhlen, wie Sie das gerade tun.
10: Wir fordern den zweitältesten Abgeordneten auf, die Sitzung fortzuführen.
2: The AfD's opponents accused the party of using their blocking powers to try to derail the forming of a new government.
7: It's about how one party blackmails other parties for political decisions because they think they have basically the understanding that democracy is a dictatorship of the majority of votes, which is of course it is not.
2: Kramer believes these scenes in Thuringia are a flavour of what is to come should the AfD win again.
7: And that is one of the fundamental differences between how AfD is treating and looking at the democracy than the other parties are.
2: In the end, the courts intervened, but with concerns over the future functioning of the judiciary, there is no guarantee of such a safeguard in the future.
3: Also wir merken schon, dass die Strategie der AfD ist, die unsere freiheitliche Demokratie von innen heraus zu untergraben und Stück für Stück kaputt zu machen.
0: This is where it stops being a debate about cracking down on immigration or blending out the Holocaust and becomes a debate about democracy itself.
4: It's really a test how resilient German institutions are against a far-right government with a non-democratic agenda.
2: As he concludes, Siegmund strikes a wistful tone, or is he simply stirring up a siege mentality?
11: Wir halten zusammen, wir lassen uns nicht spalten von denjenigen, die es machen wollen. Wir stehen zusammen und deswegen werden wir uns hier am 6.9. unser wunderschönes Land zurückholen.
2: In the end, it strikes me that it is this combination of fear-mongering and raising hopes that makes the AfD and Siegmund so compelling to voters here. For Siegmund, there is a growing weight of expectation. The government in Berlin is deeply unpopular. The AfD is top of national polls. So all eyes are on him to deliver.
0: The AfD insists it just wants to put the country back on the right path and restore pride in German identity. Its opponents say they're ethnic nationalists who fundamentally want to change what German democracy is at the expense of minorities. Two visions that couldn't be further apart. It's now down to German voters to decide which one they believe.
12: Why is the car industry in crisis? And can crisis reinvent the car? The history of the automobile shows it's not just a story of ingenuity and engineering breakthroughs. It's also a story of crises. Oil shocks made fuel efficiency imperative. Dieselgate forced car makers to tackle emissions. And today, the industry is at a historic turning point with electrification, software, geopolitics, energy security, and Chinese competition converging all at once.
13: This is the largest transformation of what we have seen in the automotive industry.
14: It's an extreme crisis because it's not just one front like the oil shock.
15: I think this era is characterized by the number of changes that are happening at the same time.
12: So why is the automotive industry in crisis? How do periods of disruption change the cars we drive? And what kind of car will emerge from this latest upheaval? REV investigates. The car industry is entering a new phase. Electric car sales are growing. New brands are starting to upset the old order. Factories are being retooled to accommodate new technologies. And car makers are pouring unprecedented sums of money into battery tech, software-defined vehicles, and EV platforms. So why does it feel like the industry is in crisis? Because everything is changing. For more than a century, the world's biggest car makers built their businesses around the internal combustion engine, a technology that is now being made redundant in order to meet climate goals. It's an extremely expensive pivot, with major car makers having tentatively planned to double investment in EVs by 2030 to nearly $1.2 trillion. That investment could be essential for car makers to stay relevant, but success is not guaranteed. Despite higher EV volumes and revenue, Ford's electric vehicle division, Model E, was dissolved after losing $4.8 billion in 2025. EVs are not yet equally profitable for every player, and the question isn't simply whether electric cars will sell, but rather whether legacy car makers really can manufacture these EVs profitably, while their combustion engine models still make up the bulk of the profits. And that's while navigating shifting regulations and subsidies, fluctuating raw material costs, and high energy costs. Then there's China. Legacy car makers, especially from Germany, have lost the Chinese market, with domestic brands being seen as more tech-forward and innovative. At the same time, Chinese manufacturers are challenging legacy car makers in global markets with high-spec, low-cost EVs.
13: There's a structural change.
12: Economist Claudia Kempfert studies how energy, climate policy, and industrial transformation reshape economies. What car makers are facing, she says, is not a normal downturn, but a dramatic shift.
13: This means that the jobs of the past are not almost the same of the future. There will be more electric cars, more digitalization, battery production, and services.
12: The shift is painful because the old strengths of the industry don't automatically make it future-proof for this transformation, although not everyone dubs it just a crisis.
15: Crisis and opportunity, I would say, at the same time.
12: Nikolaos Stefanos Koutrakis works at the Fraunhofer Institute for Production Systems and Design Technology. The Retranets project helps automotive companies in the Berlin region as they navigate this pivot.
15: When we shift from internal combustion engines to electric motors, a lot of products and components change. So if for OEMs the change is only in the production processes or in the product lines, for suppliers it's a lot more difficult to adapt.
12: And legacy car makers are having to become software companies instead of just vehicle manufacturers.
14: It's an extreme crisis.
12: Steve Frambro is the co-founder of Aptera, a US-based company that's developing an ultra-efficient solar electric vehicle. He sees today's crisis as a fight on multiple fronts.
14: It's not just one front like the oil shock. Yes, it is energy, but now it's also the labor model. It's actually two battles that the car companies are having to fight, the energy transition and I think the labor transition.
12: Car makers are going through a painful evolution. It's a crisis of profitability, technology, suppliers, skills, and competition all at once. But can pressure also force progress? At the beginning of the 20th century, nobody knew what would power the car. Steam, petrol, and electricity were all in the running. And for city drivers, electric cars had real advantages. They were quieter, cleaner, and didn't need to be started with a hand crank. In New York, electric taxis even used battery swapping more than a century before it became a modern EV buzzword. But gasoline had one decisive advantage.
14: What the gasoline cars gave at the time was a massive increase in range because you could bring the fuel with you in the cans.
12: Cheap oil, Henry Ford's mass-produced Model T, and the invention of the

0: electric starter made petrol cars easier, cheaper, and more convenient to live with. Electric cars didn't disappear because the technology failed. They disappeared because gasoline addressed problems drivers had at the time. Although every time fuel became scarce again, it seemed like engineers returned to electricity. Even before the oil shocks of the mid-1970s, car makers across Europe revived the idea of battery-powered mobility. BMW had two electric 1602s as support cars during the 1972 Olympics in Munich. Opel's Electro GT set electric speed records. And in response to the energy crisis, Volkswagen experimented with an electric microbus, battery swapping, and later the Elektrogolf. None of these cars transformed the market, but they demonstrated that when energy security was under threat, the industry was willing to adapt and innovate. A few decades later came Dieselgate. This time, the challenge was no longer simply how to use less fuel. Instead, the problem of emissions became more urgent than ever before. Electrification moved from the fringes to the foreground, accelerating the industry-wide shift we see today. Essentially, every automotive crisis has thrown up a new question for engineers to answer. First, how do we power a car? Then, how do we use less fuel? Then, how do we cut emissions? Today, the industry is being asked to answer all of these questions simultaneously. For over a century, the combustion engine shaped practically every aspect of a car, dictating the layout of the vehicle and the factories, the supplier network, and the expertise car makers needed. The advent of the battery is changing everything, which means the car isn't simply being modified. In electric vehicles, the battery is the most vital component. It influences the floor of the vehicle, the weight, thermal management, crash safety, and ultimately, what the car costs. The second most important component, software. In older cars, software was tasked with individual functions, but it's now moved from a supporting role to shaping the experience of the car itself. A modern vehicle can incorporate up to 100 million lines of code, handling everything from driver assistance and infotainment to charging, battery management, cybersecurity, and over-the-air updates. So as parts of it can keep changing and evolving, the car is not a finished product when it leaves the factory. AI enters the arena in two places. Inside the car, it supports driver assistance and future autonomy. Behind the scenes, it's increasingly used in manufacturing too. Production is one aspect, but the components essential to that process are equally important. EVs depend on battery cells, critical minerals, semiconductors. This is where China has become so important, creating a further challenge for European car makers. For legacy car makers, the challenge is now to build not just an electric car, but an entire industrial system around it, one where the internal combustion engine, or ICE, no longer takes center stage. Right? If today's automotive transformation is so fundamental, you might expect car makers would agree on one clear answer to future technology. But while there is consensus that the old model is under pressure, the industry remains divided on what should replace it.
1: I don't think there will be one unified answer across everyone. Different manufacturers, different markets, different products, they're all approached through a different angle.
0: Each manufacturer is making a different assumption about the future, about customers, regulation, infrastructure, and how rapidly the world might evolve. Let's take a look at BMW. Its early forays into e-mobility were radical. The i3 wasn't a petrol car with a battery shoehorned into it. Instead, it was a purpose-built EV featuring a carbon fiber reinforced passenger cell. But BMW has continued to invest across multiple technologies, pursuing battery electric vehicles, plug-in hybrids, combustion engines, and next-generation EV platforms. A flexible approach that's helped it stay competitive. In 2025, BMW delivered over 600,000 electrified vehicles, of which over 400,000 were fully electric. Over in Japan, despite the success of the Prius hybrid, Toyota consolidated its multi-pathway approach with plug-in hybrids, BEVs, ICEs, and fuel cells, essentially different solutions for

0: different regions. While EV adoption has progressed at different speeds, hybrids have remained a consistent source of sales, suggesting that Toyota's strategy is a resilient one. Meanwhile, Honda is a reminder of how quickly the tides can turn. After announcing a major EV push, the company has now cancelled the development and market launch of 3 EVs for North America and is reassessing its electrification strategy. It hasn't stopped working towards EVs, but has stopped betting on its previous EV timeline. It's a similar situation over at Mercedes and VW. Major manufacturers are adjusting their strategies based on policy and demand in real time. There may not be one single automotive future. The crucial question is not, will electric cars replace internal combustion engines? It's what mix of technologies will work best in what markets. For years, the electric car debate has revolved around a single metric, range. How far can an EV go? The industry's answer has often been to make batteries bigger. But bigger batteries come with their own set of problems: weight, cost, raw materials, energy consumption. Has the industry been focusing on the wrong question? Instead of asking how much energy an EV can store, wouldn't a more important issue be how little energy it can use?
1: It's easier if you can just make the battery bigger, you know. I think that's the old way of thinking. But I do think it's easier for companies to do that. But in the end, it ends up not being cost-effective or not being profitable. So I think they're having to address the efficiency issue in order to get profitability.
0: That fundamentally different approach is reflected in the vehicle's design, with a focus on aerodynamics, low weight, and reducing the energy needed to power the vehicle. So the car of the future may not just be electric. It may also have to be lighter, smarter, less wasteful. These aren't entirely new ideas. However, with mounting climate pressures and natural resources becoming even more precious, the need for these vehicles is becoming more urgent. Looking ahead to the next automotive era, while range may still matter, efficiency is set to end up playing the most crucial role. So who will triumph in the next automotive age? Not necessarily the companies with the boldest prototypes, but those who can build the right technology at scale, at the right cost, and for the right market. So the next automotive age may not be won by the cleverest concept alone. It might belong to the car that can be built at scale, sold profitably, and adopted globally. If history is any guide, crisis reinvents the car by changing what each new generation must prove it can do and be.
2: Okay, yeah, but we didn't run over them, so it's still fine. Sort of.

0: Driving drunk can be absolutely deadly, but I'm going to try it.
1: Everything in the name of science, of course.
0: To show you how quickly all of our driving gets worse while driving under the influence, all this happens in a simulator.
1: Where we can track everything.
0: Where I'm going, where I'm looking, and while we're at it, we're also going to test my reflexes with tests that the police would also apply when they catch me driving like this. And I can already say this, never drive drunk, just don't.
1: Okay. The shifting knob looks a bit like a racing knob. There's even resistance when you steer. To know how good of a driver I am or to have a comparison point for driving under the influence, I need to take the driving test sober first.
0: And of course, there's actually people around that know what they are talking about. Dr. Benno Hartung is one of Germany's most renowned experts when it comes to the influence of drugs such as alcohol and cannabis on driving safety.

0: Dr. Katharina Zube, who just wrote her dissertation on alcohol and driving impairment on e-scooters. Before I get to go for my first round, we need to double check that I'm really sober.
1: Anything else would have been a surprise.
2: 0.0, I'm sober.
0: Good to go. The first challenge is driving in the countryside in a straight line.
3: Alrighty.
4: Okay, also
3: wenn du möchtest, darfst du starten. Ooh, this feels wild.
4: Wir befinden uns auf einer Landstraße, also
3: ja.
4: Die erlaubte
3: Durchschnittsgeschwindigkeit. 100! It really feels like you're actually driving. It's quite realistic. So driving straight isn't too bad, but when you're going like from left to right and back, you can feel like a little bit of motion sickness. And I don't know how that's gonna be when you're intoxicated.
0: Next, I'll have to drive through a city environment. So needless to say that the simulator takes a bit of getting used to. Benno Hartung and Katharina Zube are also going to employ tactics that police would use if they think that I'd be driving under the influence. So we'll also do a sober benchmarking for them. Walking in a straight line, writing numbers in my hand.
3: 5? Or an S?
1: S.
0: Having my eyes follow a pen and climbing stairs on the spot. These are for visual signs of impairment, but Benno Hartung also makes me take cognitive tests like memory or reading colors out loud.
3: White, green, black, yellow, red, blue, red, yellow, blue. Green, blue, red, yellow, green. Oh my God.
1: So it's 38 seconds.
3: Yeah.
1: Okay, this is your baseline time.
0: Yeah. To get hammered, we're going to switch to a nice and sunny spot.
3: So it's 2:30 and I'm ready for my first spirits mixery. Cheers. Yeah, second one doesn't taste as well. To science. I'm starting to feel a little bit tipsy. Why is that? Like, how is my body absorbing the alcohol?
1: So the alcohol is ingested now, and now the alcohol is being resorbed from your stomach into the blood. And the faster the alcohol level increases, the more you feel tipsy.
3: When is the peak?
1: You can probably guess that the peak of your alcohol level will be maybe 20 or 30 minutes after your last zip.
0: Now I've had 3 whiskey cokes.
3: Yep. Me driving now would probably be illegal anywhere in the world, no matter what the permit. No matter what the per mil limits are.
0: We'll check my alcohol level in a second. Alcohol is probably the world's most well-known drug. So well-known that many don't see it as a drug, like cannabis or cocaine. Most of the time, alcohol is first analyzed with a breathalyzer, and only if you fail that one, the police will take a blood sample from you to measure the concentration in the blood. Many European countries' limits often fall between 0.2 and 0.8 per mil blood alcohol. Sweden sits at 0.2, Germany at 0.5, and the UK at 0.8. Internationally, some countries have a zero tolerance policy. Brazil, United Arab Emirates, or the Czech Republic, to just name a few.
3: What are the factors that influence how much alcohol I'm like taking up when I'm drinking?
1: It depends on your constitution. On your body weight, it depends on how much have you been eating in advance, especially how fatty was your meal. It depends on the time that you need to drink the amount of alcohol, because in the meantime you will eliminate alcohol.
0: And others have some pretty hefty fines when you exceed the limits. In Japan, you can get imprisoned for 2 years and charged about $7,000. In Singapore, the fine can be up to $10,000 and you'll lose your license for at least 2 years. But back to my drunk driving. Okay. Definitely feeling the alcohol here. Before I jump into the car, I need to go through the numbers and memory test.
3: Green, orange, white, green. I felt like I was almost as fast. Oh, I was faster.
5: Yeah, so you've
3: faster.
5: Been

0: compare it when you're sober, which is crazy. Even though you feel like you're driving like 100, you could be going 120, easy. Probably like the one thing you just like less give a shit, and that's what makes you think you, yeah, no, I'm not driving in a straight line. But that's what makes you think like you're driving good.
1: And this misperception and increased risk taking leads to more severe accidents when alcohol is in play. Lowering blood alcohol limits can help decrease fatal accidents and severe injuries. But the lowered limits need to be combined with a lot of police presence and enforcement, like randomized breath tests. Otherwise, effects remain neglectable. Which brings us back to my test drive.
0: When you're turning, it really feels a lot like drifting because you can't really... Ah, that was perfect turn! But it's hard to... Ah! Okay, yeah, but we didn't run over them, so it's still fine. Sort of.
2: Und dann darfst du bei der nächsten Möglichkeit ein Parkbuch suchen, also hier rechts an der Seite beispielsweise. Dann fährt er mal auch flott rein.
0: Ah, oops. Okay. How did I drive?
2: When you're driving drunk, you have a less concentration and you'll have the willing more to risk. So it's yeah, really dangerous and also you have a tunnel vision, and so it's difficult for you to recognize situations around you. So yeah, that are the main problems while you're driving drunk.
1: So again, just don't drink and drive, even when you are within the limits. Now, what do you do after getting smashed? Right, you get one of these kebab bad boys.
0: For me, the biggest difference drunk to non-drunk was how you perceive speed. Because when you're drunk, you don't really feel that you're going fast. You don't really see that you're almost going to hit that curb, or you just don't care. And I think that's a pretty dangerous notion.
1: So kids, don't drink and drive.

0: This is the world's very first car. Well, technically a replica. It's the Benz Patent Motor Car.
1: The automobile was born in 1886. The creator, Carl Benz.
0: It's more comfortable than I thought, but very, very loud.
2: At the back, you'll see a combustion engine or gas engine, as it was called back then, which burns gasoline. It's a four-stroke based on the principle of the Otto engine.
1: Today, I'm taking you on a journey to trace the roots of this groundbreaking invention, the car. Our first stop, Mannheim, the city where Carl Benz built his motor car. In Ladenburg, I'll visit the Carl Benz Auto Museum. And finally, I'll drive part of what's known as the Bertha Benz route, the very first long-distance trip in an automobile that was actually done by a woman. And here in Stuttgart, I'll explore the Mercedes-Benz Museum to find out what the future of the automobile might look like.
3: What goes in the tank?
2: We fill it with white gas, Ligroen, like in the old days. The car won't run on modern fuel. You can't buy it at the gas station either. We buy it in bulk from a specialist retailer. Take a whiff. It smells different than the gas from the gas station. More like lighter fluid.
3: No way. All right, let's go!
1: Back then, it wasn't as simple as just turning the ignition key.
0: Yeah! Woohoo! This invention revolutionized transportation around the world. A big step forward, even if it's not so great for the environment.
1: Today, there are more than 1.5 billion cars worldwide, and this year alone, nearly 90 million more will likely be added.
0: Carl Benz started a long tradition of car making, and the world's oldest brand still exists. Today, it's Mercedes-Benz.
1: For my small journey in the footsteps of the first car, I'm borrowing something special. No, not the Benz Patent Motor Car. That one doesn't even reach 1 horsepower and only manages 16 kilometers per hour. Way too slow.

0: That's why I went for something with a little more power, the legendary Mercedes W126.
1: In the 1980s, this model was the undisputed world leader in the luxury car segment. And still to this day, it's the most produced luxury sedan in the world.
0: So I'm off to explore car history in this beauty. But first, a quick stop at the museum shop. Soon you'll see why.
1: This little souvenir is for two very special people. All right, here we go. About 130 kilometers north from Stuttgart. First to Mannheim and then on to Ladenburg. Both cities are located between Stuttgart and Frankfurt am Main.
0: Here in Mannheim, there is a huge monument to the famous inventor and car builder.
1: Because it was in Mannheim that Carl Benz built his very first car. The building of his first company, called the Mechanical Workshop, was destroyed in World War II. The only thing left is a silhouette of the patent motor car, a reminder of the place where automotive history was made. I'm hoping to get deeper insights in Ladenburg at the Dr. Carl Benz Auto Museum. Winfried A. Seidel, a passionate car collector, founded this museum here, in a very special location.
2: This was the former Benz factory. In 1903, Carl Benz had such irreconcilable differences with his business partners in Mannheim that he left in a huff. But the name remained. Benz then built a new factory here in Ladenburg. That's where we are now.
3: Und da sind wir jetzt.
1: Here too you'll find replicas of Carl Benz's very first motor cars. And also faithfully reconstructed his original workshop from Mannheim.
3: Der hatte immer die Vision.
2: His vision always comprised two perspectives, that of the bicycle and the railroad.
3: Aus dem Fahrrad.
2: I think he likely set out to combine the two. He wanted to get away from train tracks, but he also didn't want to pedal with his legs like on a bike. That might be how the first automobile came into being.
1: This was the factory in Ladenburg, shown here in the only surviving photo. Worldwide, only three vehicles still exist that were originally built here in Ladenburg. Two of them are on display in this museum. Carefully restored. But it wasn't just Carl. His wife Bertha Benz also played a key role in the invention of the car.
2: This wasn't a woman who stood behind him. She stood beside him. She was obviously very interested in technology too. For example, it's said she took her sewing machine out of their home and used it to wind induction coils.
1: And in Ladenburg, Carl Benz lived in what is now the Carl Benz House until his death in 1929. In the garden, the Benz family had a garage built, designed like a small watchtower. It's probably the very first garage in the world. Carl and Bertha Benz also found their final resting place here in Ladenburg.
0: Carl Benz invented the car, but his wife Bertha made the first long-distance drive on this very road, the Bertha Benz route.
1: This route commemorates Bertha's historic trip back in 1888. She drove a little over 100 kilometers from Mannheim through Heidelberg all the way to her hometown Pforzheim with her two sons and without telling her husband.
4: Why didn't Carl Benz know about this big test drive?
2: We've got a letter where she wrote, "My Carl would have never allowed it."
3: Mein Karl hätte das nie erlaubt.

0: Why not?
1: Er war zögerlich.
2: He was hesitant. He constantly had doubts about his inventions.
1: An dem, was er getan hat, wahrscheinlich auch gezweifelt.
3: Bertha's journey showed incredible courage, because at the time it was a huge risk.
1: Auf dieser Fahrt alleine.
2: On this trip alone, she demonstrated just how much she studied this motor vehicle.
1: Sich mit diesem Auto beschäftigt hatte oder mit diesem
2: It broke down a few times.
1: Beschäftigt hat. Es sind ja einiges
2: They ran out of fuel.
1: Passiert. Oder der Kraftstoff ist ausgegangen.
2: But she knew that at the pharmacy, she could get a cleaning agent that was highly explosive and use that as fuel.
1: Und das wurde als Kraftstoff verwendet.
3: In the small town of Wiesloch, Bertha made a halt. This monument remembers her legendary pit stop. Bertha had to refuel right here at the local pharmacy. So this is the world's first gas station. In total, including the way back, Bertha covered more than 200 kilometers. She needed over 100 liters of water just to cool the engine. And she overcame many other challenges along the way.
2: One of the cables in the electrical ignition had worn down to the bare wire. She took her garter, wrapped it around the cable as insulation, and carried on driving. There were a number of other issues. One of the most serious, on the return trip, the brake shoes had worn down to the bare metal. They were hardwood blocks that pressed against the rear axle.
1: Das waren so Hartholzklötze, die auf die Hinterachse.
2: So she went to the village cobbler and had leather nailed onto these brake blocks, onto these pieces of wood.
1: Diese Bremsklötze auf die Hölzer nageln lassen.
2: That was basically the invention of brake pads.
3: Bertha Benz's trip caused a sensation. Interest in her husband's motor car skyrocketed, and the foundation of a global empire was laid. I'm back at the Auto Museum in Stuttgart. The name Benz still stands for automobile engineering today and has shaped mobility across many segments for decades. Cars became more comfortable, safer, and faster. After the era of gasoline and diesel engines, the electric age has, of course, started here too. But what does the future of mobility look like? At Mercedes-Benz, Kai Jadner is the man in charge of such questions. His job title, Futurist.
0: As a futurist, what would you personally like to see in the cars of the future?
2: I hope we'll succeed in striking a balance. We've got familiar things that we like and don't want to give up. Yet innovations should be possible too, though perhaps not all of them in a single car. I think there'll be vehicles that use lots of digital tech and automation, but also vehicles to drive yourself that are digitally minimalist. Ones that still have windows, for example, that connect you to the outside world, and the thrill of driving a race car should still be possible. I hope the future has all of this in store for us. That would be modern and good. I'd look forward to that.
3: Now you know who built the first car and where.
2: Cairo, Egypt. Salma Awad's new home. Every day, the Sudanese woman does what she loves best, ride a bike.
4: It was a wonderful feeling as a child. Whenever I got some money at parties, I immediately spent it on a bike.
2: In her home country of Sudan, Salma was the first female bicycle courier supplying people with medicine in the first months of the war in 2023. Today, Salma is a refugee in Egypt. She makes deliveries here too. They are mostly small jobs, such as bringing batteries to customers. The language is no obstacle in her new country. The Egyptians speak Arabic like she does. Even if the pay is low, Salma sees the positive side of the job.
4: By cycling, I automatically exercise and keep fit. It distracts me from my problems, and it brings me at least a small income.
2: Salma doesn't let life get her down. She is one of almost a million Sudanese who have fled to Egypt. War is still raging in Sudan, so she can't imagine returning right now. But others can. Cairo's main railway station has been very busy in recent months. Hundreds of Sudanese families want to go back as the fighting has subsided in some areas of Sudan.
4: I'm so looking forward to going home, talking to family and friends. I miss everything about Sudan.
2: Salma says she sometimes feels lonely in Egypt. Then she invites friends like Aisha, who also fled the war, to her aunt's apartment. Salma is the only one of her 9 siblings to have fled and always sends parts of her income to her brothers and sisters. It's hard to reach them by phone as the network in Sudan is often too weak. Salma fled when the war between the Sudanese army and the hostile RSF militia escalated in her hometown of Khartoum.
4: One day, I was almost hit by a sniper. I was on my bike and the bullet just barely missed me. Another time, fighters whipped me. They demanded that I give them my bike and my cell phone. I said, take the cell phone, but I won't give you my bike. They were distracted for a moment. I was able to run away with my bike. They started shooting into the air. It was really hard.
2: Members of Salma's soccer team arrived for dinner. They're pioneers who played in the first women's soccer league in Sudan. They talk about their hopes and dreams of returning one day.
4: I want to start a women's soccer academy and an all-female bicycle delivery service.
2: A passion for sports helps these women switch off and forget their troubles. But few Sudanese women are able to train in Cairo.
4: Many of our girls have no uniforms, no soccer cleats. It's challenging. Many of them can't afford to come here. They live far away.
2: When they can celebrate a goal together, they enjoy it all the more.
4: Today was just wonderful, unlike the other days. Very nice. Sports brings us closer together.
2: While the others are still joking around after training, Salma has to get going again quickly. She hopes that a call will come for a delivery after all, and that they will need her, the strong Sudanese woman on a bike in Cairo.
5: And more automotive tales next time on Rev.

0: 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The documentary.
1: In 15 minutes. Meet your tomato.
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3: Instagram is a

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1: Eat your veggies where they grow.
2: I want farming to reconnect food with its origins.
1: In Italy, young startup farmers are setting trends. So, is it worth it farming again?
2: It was the best decision of our life.
1: Italy's new farmers. In 60 minutes.

0: It starts with a moment witnessed, impossible to ignore. And suddenly, a story unfolds. We tell stories that take shape under pressure.
1: The only thing I have left is a VHS tape that my dad filmed for me.
0: Stories where saving lives means risking your own.
2: The Mafia needs to know that their time has come. I'm here.
0: We examine conflict from up close.
3: You can feel the planes overhead.
0: We watch words become power.
2: I went out alone to protest. It's Russia against Putin Day.
3: They imprisoned my child for his opinion. He's 14 years old.
0: And we witness the consequences of division.
4: She spent her whole life fighting against racism and was killed by a white supremacist.
5: It was hate, pure and simple.
6: Forgiveness for me was freedom.
0: Some voices divide the world. Our stories create connections.

0: This is DW News and these are our top stories. Hong Kong has convicted pro-democracy activists Lee Chuk-yan and Chow Hang-tung of incitement to subversion under Beijing's national security law. They were leaders of the group that organized annual vigils marking China's 1989 Tiananmen Square crackdown. Both pleaded not guilty and face up to 10 years in prison. Rights groups say the case reflects a further crackdown on free expression in Hong Kong. Pakistan's former Prime Minister Imran Khan has been taken back to prison after being examined at a hospital in Islamabad. Pakistani authorities said Khan was seen by a team of specialist doctors who declared him medically fit. The Supreme Court had directed officials to transfer Khan to Shifa International Hospital following concerns about his health. Khan has been in prison for over 3 years on corruption charges, which he says were politically motivated. At least 50 people have died after a boat carrying more than 80 passengers capsized in Nigeria's northwestern Sokoto state. Local officials and residents said that at least 40 children were among the casualties. Serious boat accidents are common in Nigeria due to overcrowding and lax enforcement of safety regulations.
1: Displacement in the context of climate change is not about people moving from A to B. It's about loss.
2: Stories of loss, climate refugees. A global challenge that affects us all.
3: Ya no podía más, no soportaba más. Yo soy fuerte, soy una guerrera y para antes que va, decía yo.
2: Climate Refugees starts August 22nd on DW.
4: Something big happened in Lebanon this month you probably didn't hear about. The country became the first in the Middle East to completely abolish the death penalty.
5: It is something big and exceptional even. Exceptional not only for Lebanon, but the Arab world and worldwide.
4: Nonviolence activist Ogarit Yunan was the person who drafted and submitted the bill to Lebanese MPs. She and her late partner Walid Slaibi campaigned in Lebanon for decades to change

0: change the country's mind about the death penalty, talking to politicians, school kids, even to victims' families.
1: I cannot accept to be a citizen in a state of gallows. I wish, and I'm struggling since many years to have and to build a civilized state that rules by protecting life, not by killing. When we go to the family's victim for condolences, because this is the humane behavior, they are against the crime. I told them, you are against the crime, I'm against the crime. So why to do a second crime? Why you are in favor for a second crime? Because you are against the crime in principle. You are against the first one. So you have to be against the second also. And what the second crime the execution will give to you? Your rights? They will give to you a body, a dead body. So this is what do you want? Many of the families listen carefully to that.
0: The timing of the decision is also remarkable. Lebanon is in political and financial turmoil. The ceasefire between Israel and Hezbollah is fragile. It also comes as other countries in the region, including Iran, Saudi Arabia, and Israel, have actually been expanding the death penalty.
2: The countries where the most dramatic increases in the death penalty have happened are also Middle Eastern countries. So it's very important to see this.
0: William Chabas is a legal expert who's the main author of several reports on the death penalty prepared by the UN Secretary General. Around 120 countries have abolished the death penalty. Others have it as a legal option for serious crimes, such as war crimes. Several countries haven't used it for at least 10 years. But a group of countries have imposed or carried out the death penalty in recent years, including almost all the countries in the Middle East. Now, part of what makes Lebanon so interesting is it used to execute people by hanging or firing squad, but it hasn't executed anyone for more than 20 years, since Ogarit Yunan helped achieve a moratorium on capital punishment.
1: In Lebanon, we succeeded through sensitization, through spreading the culture, through discussion with people, because they didn't have this experience to discuss about death penalty. Inside the schools, one small example, when we go to school since 2000, all the students, the children or the young, they said, we are for the death penalty. We are, because he deserved to be killed. He killed, so he deserved to be killed. At the end of two hours only, the session is 2 hours, 2 hours only. All the students said, I became against death penalty because now I know. I have arguments. I have something strong, scientific or political or social, even religious, even about the society. So it's about the culture. We didn't want from the beginning to change the law. We wanted to have to spread this culture of against the death penalty, against violence, against killing by law, and to spread it inside the society.
0: Apparently, that's how it goes in a lot of countries that do eventually abolish the death penalty. It happens slowly, over decades.
2: Government after government, over the years, won't carry out the death penalty, and the public just get used to it. And you have generations who have grown up without the death penalty. It's just they view it as one of those barbaric punishments of the past, like locking people in stocks and throwing things at them and hanging them from poles and drowning them.
1: Many different political parties were in favor to abolish death penalty. A little surprise, but it was like this. The parliamentarian bloc of Hezbollah, they said that they are against the law to abolish death penalty, but they will not stop the process.
0: Some politicians in Lebanon also pointed to Israel, which just expanded its death penalty. Israel's civilian courts only ever executed one person, Nazi official Adolf Eichmann, in 1962. But the country just passed legislation allowing special tribunals to impose the death penalty on Palestinians found guilty of involvement in the October 7th attacks.
2: It's intriguing that at the very time that Lebanon is taking this step towards abolishing the death penalty in law, the opposite seems to be happening in Israel. And Israel was one of those countries that we always put on the list of a de facto, of a state that had stopped using the death penalty.
1: It was one of the arguments for some deputies in the parliament saying, and for others, saying that, look at Israel. It expands the death penalty, so we have to show that Lebanon is better.
0: There were over 80 people still on death row in Lebanon. Parliament voted to convert their sentences into life in prison plus hard labor. Ogarit Yunan isn't happy about that part of the law. She's also heard some criticism about the timing, that Lebanon has bigger concerns right now.
1: Yeah, I heard some of this. Listen, we don't have priorities between human rights issues. Each time we can succeed for one issue, one human rights issue, we have to take it and to be happy. But I wished that it would happen in a better condition in Lebanon, so that the joy would be stronger. Because Lebanon is in a war with a death toll by thousands since last March. But we cannot, not to be happy to succeed a human rights issue.
0: So what happens next? Will other countries follow Lebanon's example and get rid of the death penalty?
1: I think Lebanon will be a model for the region, like a positive contagion, I think. I have this feeling. And especially for the countries that have a long time of moratorium, like Morocco, Tunisia, Algeria, Morocco with 30 years of moratorium. They are waiting for what?
2: I don't expect that this is going to be the beginning of dominoes that are going to result in widespread progress at this point. But it is part of a global trend. That's for certain.
0: What do you think? Will more countries follow Lebanon's example? Let us know in the comments. And if you like this video, hit like and subscribe.

people deserve to know the biggest issues affecting their survival, their existence, their economic prosperity in their country. Freedom wise, Nigeria is in a dark, horrible place. Never mind that we are in a democracy. Never mind that the current president of Nigeria, Bola Ahmed Tinubu, fought the military regime in his younger years, fought them, went on exile, and returned after many years. Never mind that, Nigeria is currently in the hands of someone who should understand the importance of democratic and press freedom. It's a government that is intolerant of criticism and, conducts random, unjustified, unexplainable arrests of journalists and dissenting voices. People get locked up for the most random journalistic stories, the most random, the most straightforward, the harmless of stories can land you in detention as a Nigerian journalist. Because there are certain stories you are never going to get by talking to government. Former President Goodluck Jonathan signed the Freedom of Information Act into law years after a pro-media group called Media Rights for Agenda, MRA, launched what it called a report, Hall of Shame, on institutions that were violating the FOI law. And guess what? The presidency was one of them. The Senate was one of them. The people deserve to know. People deserve to know the biggest issues affecting their survival, their existence, their economic prosperity in their country. People deserve to know, regardless. And you can't allow government get away with

0: slamming the door of information on the public. A story I titled Arrows of God, I tracked an orphanage home that was selling babies. I tracked them for 19 months. I bought at that time the baby was like 6 months when the baby was handed over to me. So I bought a human life. I paid to buy a human life. You know, and after I released the story, the government responded by shutting down all 6 or 7 branches of the orphanage home in Lagos, in Nigeria's southwest, and in Anambra, in Nigeria's southeast. Yeah, like, that was massive. No story is worth your life. On the other side of it is that fortune favors the brave. If your motivation as a journalist is the public interest, societal, you know, well-being, it's public good, with every potential story that comes your way, you will know which of these two sayings to apply. You will know when you need to tell yourself, hang on a minute, this story isn't worth my life. And you will also know when to say, I need to be brave in this situation. Because it's not about yourself. It's not about you. It's not about personal aggrandizement. It's not about awards. Not like awards are bad. It's not about public recognition. Not like it's bad. I mean, everyone in the world would like their work recognized. But that can't be the leading factor for you. And as long as the leading factor is public good, your instincts will let you know when to recoil and say, no, this is where to draw the line. Or when to say, I'm afraid right now, all I need is bravery, and I'll get it.
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7: Visibility is 5 meters. It's raining.
8: 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Hello!
6: There's no response. We're not sure what to do.
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9: Watch out for the rock. 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You have to get back down first, somehow. Slowly.
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7: 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If the weather turns, you can't win on a mountain like this. 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
9: Anything can happen. That's exactly why we have the Mountain Rescue Service.
7: We're on duty 24/7, 365 days a year.
6: When the pager goes off, we're on our way. If the helicopter can't take off, we're the only ones left. In this terrain, if we can't make it, then no one else will either.

0: an der Südspitze, wir sind von drüben auf größere Richtung Südspitze gewandert und schauen dann dahin.
1: The call came in at 12:20 p.m. We learned from the dispatch center that someone had fallen. The initial report said it was over 50 meters. In the Schönfeldgraben Gully, the path is difficult and steep. It's not secured. If you fall there, it's unlikely you wouldn't get hurt. I tried calling him back since I have his phone number. Then we would have had a better idea of what was going on at the scene, but there's no answer.
2: My name is Franz Vogel. I live in Ramsau, Germany, and have been with the Ramsau Mountain Rescue Service since 2018. Ever since I was little, I always watched them in action. And I was always fascinated by the camaraderie and the work these people do. It's exciting, of course. The rescue missions are exciting. No two missions are alike. It's really something special. The helicopter had already received the coordinates from our rescue dispatch center. It was on its way to our mountain rescue station, had already gotten close to the scene and saw, yeah, okay, we can land there. Let's get the mountain rescue team in now and then we'll take a closer look.

0: If the incident location isn't clear yet, or if the report isn't clear about what's actually going on, then we have to rely on getting more information. Because we respond as soon as the alarm goes off and don't wait until we have all the information.
1: But we've been able to narrow it down pretty well. It's over there in the Schönfeldgraben Gully. So the descent is there along this line, and over there, roughly at the crossing, is where he fell.
0: Things go through your mind as you approach the scene. 40 meters is high, and you almost have to assume he didn't survive.

0: How old are you?
1: 44.
0: How about here? Does that hurt?
1: No, it feels more like it's bruised. I've never broken anything before, but it doesn't feel like anything's broken.
0: You two aren't together? You weren't out together?
2: Yes, we were out together.
0: Why did he fall?
2: I think he slipped.
0: He was lying in a dry riverbed, on some rocks. It was about 30 to 40 meters down.

0: down. When you see him lying there in a pool of blood, you expect the worst.
1: Rechnet man mit dem Schlimmsten.
2: Es kann dann leicht sein, Benjamin, dass das ein bisschen schummrig wird. Gell?
3: It's possible, Benjamin, that you might feel a little lightheaded. Kind of like when you've had too many drinks, okay? But the pain should start to ease up.
2: Okay. Ja?
3: Benjamin, let me know when you start noticing it, okay?
4: Yes.
3: Are you feeling anything yet? You were really lucky.
4: Yeah, I think so too.
3: Were you wearing a helmet?
4: No.
0: The patient was lucky. It looks like he has no serious injuries.
5: Keine schweren Verletzungen vorliegen.
1: Wenn wir dann hinkommen sind an die Einsatzstelle, dann hat man gesehen, dass
0: when we arrived at the scene, we could see that the patient was responsive and could move a little. That put our minds at ease a bit right away.
1: Bisschen beruhigter.
0: Where can we touch you? You'll have to grit your teeth a little anyway. His right side is hurting him quite a bit.
4: It doesn't really matter.
0: Quick and painless. Your pelvis, does that hurt?
4: No, just a little bit there on my stomach. But other than that, I'm okay.
0: Okay, then one, two, three. How's the pain now? Better, right?
4: Yeah.
0: You'll be feeling a little tired by now. Good. One, two, three.
6: Anfasst an, Grutze, fix! Schleicht euch!
0: We only had a few seconds to protect the patient and ourselves too. In that unfortunate incident, it was hikers who triggered it. They just couldn't resist looking down. They strayed a little off the trail and set off the rockfall. That's no laughing matter.

0: He was so lucky. Crazy. If he'd hit his head on something, on a rock or something. He's lucky to be alive. Unbelievable. Did he go head over heels? But he wasn't wearing a helmet, was he? And who called for help?
1: There were two other people there. They came down, and one of them called for help because we didn't have cell service.

0: The patient was very lucky in this incident, despite the high fall.
1: It's actually like winning the lottery. To come through something like that unscathed, just to survive, is a stroke of luck.
0: Based on how things looked at first, we had expected to see some serious injuries.
1: Some people die because they land badly from a height of 1 meter.
0: Yeah, you could say he had a couple of guardian angels. Yes, thanks, Martin Mann. Have a chill day and see you soon.

0: bin der Josef. Ich bin
1: seit I'm Josef. I've been with the Mountain Rescue Service for 9 years. I'm from Ramsau. And luckily I work in Ramsau too. I work right across the street, which is of course ideal. I can leave work and get to the scene very quickly. I originally joined the Mountain Rescue Service because I'm a passionate mountaineer myself, and even if you're experienced, you're never immune to something happening. And then you're happy when someone is there to help. And this way, I can help others too. Yes, hello, this is Josef from the Ramsau Mountain Rescue Service. Did you just call for help? The initial dispatch report is always the first thing we receive. The cell phone rings, the initial report already says something like a friend has contacted us and that she's in contact with the patient in question via WhatsApp. Ah, so you're at home, okay, and you're in contact with him via WhatsApp. It can be a bit vague at first. You don't really know what's going on yet, because if she's in contact with him but isn't there in person, and he isn't answering his cell phone, or you can't reach him, then you have to figure out what's really going on so you can get as much information as possible. Okay, what did you say earlier about the Blaues Glacier? What was he planning to do there? The phone call with his girlfriend turned out to be very informative. She confirmed that he'd been sending WhatsApp messages and needed help. And after the call, I was also able to narrow down the rough location. And based on the starting point at the Pfeifenbacher Bridge and the fact that he was at the Blaueisfutte and had crampons with him, I was actually able to narrow down the route he planned to take pretty precisely. The Hochkalter is about 2,600 meters high, Ramsau is at 600 meters, so the elevation gain from the valley to the summit is just under 2,000 meters. The elevation gain you have to cover there is quite significant. And he's on the glacier, right? In that case, it wasn't until I received that call that I was really sure the person was in our service area and needed help. Ramsau 7 Dispatch Center requesting a helicopter. The Hochkalter is listed as a 5-hour hike from the valley. That means 5 hours of pure walking time for an averagely fit mountaineer. Of course, there are some who can do it much faster, and there are plenty who take much longer. It depends on the individual. Did Raphael check in?
2: Am Funk, oder was?
1: Seven, five, copy that.
3: The sky is clear all the way up. The summit of the Hochkalter is shrouded in clouds, but otherwise you can see in every direction. I looked through my binoculars and didn't spot anything. I'm going to get ready now, so I'll be on standby if you need me.
1: So Raphael just checked in. He's the owner of the Blaueisfutte. He's also a member of our mountain rescue team. Like the rest of us, he gets the dispatch notification and of course immediately realizes, okay, this is an incident in his area. Yeah, that works. Get yourself ready and let us know when you're at the landing site.
3: All right.
1: At the same time, though, more air rescuers have arrived at our station and they're also getting ready to fly, so there's some backup. We weren't sure whether the first flight would work or if we'd need more people. Of course, it's ideal to have Raphael on site because he knows the mountain like no one else. He practically grew up at the Blaueisfutte. That's obviously very, very valuable, especially since he's a trained mountain guide. It really doesn't get any better than that.
3: So the Blaueisfutte, with me as a member of the Mountain Rescue Service, can be considered a sort of branch office. Especially when a serious rescue operation or a serious accident happens here, time is of the essence, and that's when it really helps to be on the scene quickly. I'm Raphael Hung, and I was born and raised in Ramsau. As a kid, you realize that your dad is with the Mountain Rescue Service, and then you think to yourself, when I get older, I'll join too and do the same job.
1: This could get really interesting. Raphael Hung says the glacier is still clear, but the summit of the Hochkalte is shrouded in fog.

0: Does Raphael have any belay gear with him? Did you bring a drill, Lucas?
1: I did.
0: A drill?
1: And I have quick drill pitons.
0: Raphael was going to take the helicopter to locate the scene. He wanted to see where it was and then, ideally, pick up the patient right away and fly straight down to the valley. That was the plan.

People used to access the Blaueis Glacier quite often, so there were a lot of difficult missions there. The most difficult one I can remember was the one where Peter Hildebrand, the former head of operations for the Ramsau Mountain Rescue Service, lost his life. I think I was about 14 at the time, and I went with my father, who was still working with the Mountain Rescue Service at the time, to about halfway up the Blaueis Glacier, carrying some gear. All I remember is that in the end, they had to call the Berchtesgaden Mountain Rescue Service as backup, because the operation had gotten out of hand. Peter fell in thick, foggy conditions, and since I knew my way around up there pretty well, even as a kid, I went up with the neighboring rescue team, and I kind of showed them the way.

0: Berg ist, ist kein Spielzeug und auch
1: The mountain isn't a toy, nor is it a gym. People tend to forget that. Things happen up there. Sometimes things that aren't so pleasant. And you should keep that in mind when you head up a mountain like that. That things can sometimes get a little out of hand.
2: I'm Lucas Wurm. I'm 37 years old and I work as a chimney sweep. I think I joined the Mountain Rescue Service in 2001. It's been a while. I'm an air rescuer and I'm part of the canyoning team, a specialized unit. I think there's a general mindset today. It's a modern one, that you can achieve anything you want. But that doesn't matter to the mountain, or rather the mountain doesn't care. There are situations where, no matter how strong-willed you are, external circumstances won't let you do what you want.
3: Okay, got it.

0: Maybe you could let two air rescuers know that we're bringing up more manpower since the weather's getting worse and worse.
1: Two air rescuers are ready to go. Should they bring any additional equipment?

0: Are you looking for someone?
1: Yes. You aren't by any chance the ones we're looking for.
0: Are you looking for a person on their own?
1: Did you see anything?
0: In the glass here, if you look down in the top left corner.
1: So on the rock or still on the ice?
0: On the ice. He was already way up in that corner where the gap between the snow and the rock is.
1: When was that?
0: About an hour and a half ago.
2: Okay.
0: At the very top of the glass here, right on the edge.
1: All right, then let's take a look. Ramsau 7 to 7-3.
0: Ramsau 7, listening.
1: So I'm descending from the Hochkalter to the saddle. Visibility is 5 meters. It's raining. There were 3 eyewitnesses at the Hochkalter. They noticed a person right at the edge crevasse about 1 to 1.5 hours ago who had been there for ages. That's probably the person we're looking for, and I'm heading toward him now.
3: He's now descending from the summit of the Hochkalter into the glacier's saddle. That section isn't secured. He's lucky he knows the area well, but on the descent in bad weather, I wouldn't be so sure. I mean, I wouldn't be sure that I could find the right path right away. Yeah, and it's not a good idea to slip there. You just fall. I don't know how many hundred meters.

We got off below the break in the Blau Ice Glacier and are climbing up to Raphael. It's that slope over there. We got off our skis at this rocky break in the glacier and then made our way onto the upper glacier field. It gets as steep as 50 degrees further up. It's an easy run on skis.

0: Alexander?
1: Ja, hier.
2: Okay.
0: Okay, stay where you are.
2: Ramsau
0: 7 to 7-3.
3: Ramsau 7, copy that.
0: I'm at the glacier saddle. I'm in voice contact with him.
3: Okay, check in again when you're with him.
0: Okay, I'll do that. I'm going to place a couple of pitons so we can secure him. He's right at the edge of the crevasse.
3: Two more of our rescue team members are on their way. They got off at a different location. They're below the Blaueis Glacier where they were dropped off, and they're now making their way up. Ideally, they'll all meet up there. Then we'll have three mountain rescuers on site for one patient. As it stands now, the helicopter can't fly any higher. That means the mountain rescuers and the person we're searching for will still have to descend on foot.
2: So, Alex,
0: I'm going to throw you a rope now, and you'll use it to secure yourself, okay?
3: He's being secured right now by our rescue team. He's apparently at the end of the glacier, at the edge crevasse. There's always a small crevasse between the glacier and the rock face above it. It's called the edge crevasse, and that's where he is right now.
4: Hi there. Hello. Are you cold? Do you have gloves? No gloves with you?
0: Lukas?
2: Yeah.
0: I'll be right there anyway. I'll stay over here on this side. I threw him a rope. I'll stay here on the rock side, and you come from the ice side.
4: Just stay right there. I'll take care of the rest.
3: Will we go up?
4: No, we're going down.
3: Okay. With the rope?
4: Yes, with the rope. Fresh off the production line. He was hypothermic. His face was blue, his hands were cold. He was huddled there in a 30 by 30 centimeter space. He was digging into the snow with his bare hands and didn't even dare to take off his backpack to put on some extra clothes. So he was just sitting there in a sweat-soaked t-shirt. How long have you been standing here?
3: 3.5 hours.
4: 3.5? So I'm going to connect us up now.
3: Okay, will you lower me down then?
4: I'll lower you. We'll rappel down together.
3: This is really embarrassing.
4: Don't think about that for now. Let's focus on getting down. You can feel embarrassed later. But you really don't need to. I can tell you that right now. I've been in situations where I got stuck too.
0: You should never underestimate a crevasse like that. It's often a black hole, and you really don't want to know how deep it is. And as far as the width, it's often a bit tricky too. If it's just a meter or so, then you can jump across it somehow. But at the Blaueis Glacier, it was 5-6 meters wide. And you couldn't reach the other side by jumping. So he was also quite lucky. A few meters further to the left, that ice surface would have been thinner. You have to be careful there, because with a crevasse like that at the edge, more ice can melt away, and then it's hollowed out underneath, which you can't see from above, and then you might break through.
4: Okay, it's secure now. All right, let's climb down. Everything okay? Have you ever rappelled before?
3: Yeah, I'm a climber.

0: to...
1: Then you know how it works. It'll be fine. Careful. Let's make sure we're heading...
2: That is fine.
1: No, that's fine. The direction's right. Just straight down, not too far to the left.
3: Yes, especially in the upper section of the Blaueis Glacier. There's a major risk of slipping or tripping. You could slide down the steep snow or ice field all the way to that central barrier, that rock belt, and seriously injure yourself there, just like what happened to Peter Hildebrand back then.
1: What do you think?
4: Yeah, steep.
1: Do you think we can make it?
4: What?
1: Is it doable? Can we go down there?
4: I don't know.
1: Take a look.
4: Do you have a second ice axe?
1: No, unfortunately not.
4: I'm feeling a little shaky right now.
1: Then just stay right there.
5: From
1: my own experience, I'd say it's easier to climb up than to descend the same terrain. So if you're going on mountain hikes alone, where you don't have any gear for rappelling or anything like that, then you really should think carefully about whether you'll be able to climb back down that spot. I think that's exactly what he overlooked that day. But as I said, it was a good thing he didn't try to descend. You can sit on your backpack.
4: And then slide down?
1: No, just sit on it. The backpack will protect you against the cold ground. Then you can sit there for a bit. You're strapped in here.
4: Yeah, it's fine right now. I'm just stretching a bit.
1: Good, move around. Circle your arms.
4: That was quite an action-packed mission. I wouldn't have thought so. Just goes to show, when the helicopter can't get up there...
0: Best
1: to stay below it.

0: halt dann eher, ich schätze mal, 2,5 Stunden oder so dauert.
1: I'd say it took us about 2.5 hours or so to get through the roughest part. The good thing was that the further down we went and the rockier it got, the better he was able to work with me. So you could tell that he was warming up again and that the terrain suited him better. And by the end he was walking completely normally. That was good for us.
0: Das war gut für uns.

0: Yeah, servus, grüß dich.
1: Yeah, hi, this is Josef again. They're on their way down right now, so I think they'll be at the station within the next quarter of an hour. Feel free to stop by.

0: Hi.
1: Hi, I'm Yusuf. We spoke on the phone. Hi.
0: Hi. I'm probably way too early.
1: No, no, not at all. The first ones are just arriving. I don't know when the others will get here.
2: Gone.
1: Yeah, well, everything went well.
0: Yes, thank goodness. He actually said, well, he was able to text me, but he couldn't reach anyone. He couldn't call anyone. I couldn't call him. It was all a bit...
1: Did you try a WhatsApp call?
0: No, actually not. Because every time I sent a message, it didn't go through. And then I couldn't... Ah. Hello. Oh.

0: He was actually a good climber. You could tell that on the way down. He was moving well. This wasn't his first time doing this.
1: Wenn wir dann herunten waren, hat das schon einmal rekapituliert, dass
2: when we got back down, he told us again he'd simply gone too far and he doesn't normally do that. But on that particular day he did. And he was also aware that if he'd tried to descend, it might have ended badly.
1: Eventuell schlecht ausgehört, genau.
2: Ja.
1: Genau.
3: That's a crucial point for us. In the vast majority of cases during a mission like this, we fly up. Then someone goes down, gives you a harness, back up in the helicopter, and off we go. It's a 10-minute job, and then it's done. Today it took so long because we couldn't fly. Conditions were also getting worse and worse. The fog was coming down lower and lower.
0: Yeah, that was bad timing.
2: If you find yourself in a situation you can't get out of on your own on the mountain, or if it's becoming clear that things could go badly if you try, the most sensible thing to do is definitely to stay put and call emergency services. People often call emergency services for reasons that aren't that urgent, so you shouldn't hesitate to do so when you're on the mountain. So was this a difficult mission for you guys? Because of the weather conditions?
3: Yes, it was definitely an unusual one.
0: I'm glad you're doing well.
3: Cheers to you being alive.
0: Yep, I'm learning. Thank you very much.
4: Have a nice evening, everyone, and enjoy your meal.
3: Same to you.
5: Servus, vielen Dank.
0: Hi. Bye, everyone.
3: It'll be fine.
2: It'll all be over by the time you get married. That was a challenging but successful mission. That's what we're here for. We can definitely be proud that it worked out that way. I mean, as I said, there could have been 1,000 reasons why it wouldn't have gone so well. Yeah.

0: Meet your tomato.
1: Instagram è fondamentale.
2: Instagram is essential. That's our storefront.
0: Eat your veggies where they grow.
3: I want farming to reconnect food with its origins.
0: In Italy, young startup farmers are setting trends. So, is it worth it farming again?
3: It was the best decision of our life.
0: Italy's new farmers. Next.
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5: 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We have it.
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0: The first comedy club in Palestine wants to unite people, overcoming the borders they face every day with laughter.
1: We share the same issues.
0: Their journey takes them all the way to London. And then comes the horrific Hamas attack.
2: We feel very complicated, but we must go and make a comedy show.
0: Humor during a state of emergency. 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
3: This is DW News, and these are our top stories. Hong Kong has convicted pro-democracy activists Lee Chuk-yan and Chow Hang-tung of incitement to subversion under Beijing's national security law. They were leaders of the group that organized annual vigils marking China's 1989 Tiananmen Square crackdown. Both pleaded not guilty and face up to 10 years in prison. Rights groups say the case reflects a further crackdown on free expression in Hong Kong. Pakistan's former Prime Minister Imran Khan has been taken back to prison after being examined at a hospital in Islamabad. Pakistani authorities said Khan was seen by a team of specialist doctors who declared him medically fit. The Supreme Court had directed officials to transfer Khan to Shifa International Hospital following concerns about his health. Khan has been in prison for over 3 years on corruption charges, which he says were politically motivated. At least 50 people have died after a boat carrying more than 80 passengers capsized in Nigeria's northwestern Sokoto state. Local officials and residents said that at least 40 children were among the casualties. Serious boat accidents are common in Nigeria due to overcrowding and lax enforcement of safety regulations.

0: In the mountains around Genoa, two friends set out on a mission to bring farming in their region back to life. The terrain here is difficult, and many farmers have already thrown in the towel.
1: Roads in Liguria are typically pretty narrow. Some fields you can only reach by foot. It makes it all a lot more complicated.
0: Both of them come from very different careers and were not born into farming. They decided to change their lives and follow their dreams.
1: It's a terraced landscape. Farming it is difficult, but it's also incredibly fulfilling. It brings a lot of joy.
0: They're not the only young people moving back to the countryside and farming life. Italy's main farmers association says a historic return is taking place. So, what's motivating this new generation of farmers? And why are they switching careers? Davide Moro and Matteo Rizzitano can't drive all the way to their field in the hills behind Genoa. So they must travel the last 200 meters on foot. The fence keeps wild boars from the nearby forest out. They can destroy an entire harvest. Both men had stable jobs in Genoa at a car body shop. Davide worked in sales, Matteo in administration. During the COVID lockdown, though, they decided to take a chance together.
2: I was in because it was a shared decision. I'd never have done it on my own.
1: One day he looked me in the eye and said,

0: Let's get out of here. Let's go independent and start a farm. And that's exactly what we did. Now, 4 years on, we know it was the best decision of our lives.
1: In Genoa, they'd missed being up close with nature. Up here in the mountains, they first had to reclaim the land from the wilderness.
0: This land was abandoned, full of blackberry bushes and dead trees. We started with heaps of energy. We had to clear a fair bit of land. That's how it all began.
1: Europe's farmers are growing older. However, Italy's Farmers Association has enjoyed steady growth over the past 10 years. But why is that? EU subsidies don't seem to be the reason.
2: The European Union does put in a lot of money. But to be honest, that doesn't really help us here. The funding requirements are extremely hard for us to meet. We've often said, if we can't manage it, nobody can.
1: The problem is that funding mainly goes to farms that have been handed down within families. Davide and Matteo's farm is a brand new startup on small plots of land. Those factors leave them firmly outside the system. The next field is 6 kilometers away. They didn't inherit a farm, which means they had to buy the land. Liguria has large blocks of abandoned agricultural land. Many areas have grown wild again. For these two friends, it provided an opportunity to purchase the fields cheaply. The second field again sits on a steep slope. It's another plot that doesn't lend itself well to large-scale industrial farming. Farming this land required them having to painstakingly clear it and prepare it. The farming newcomers want to grow their vegetables as naturally as possible, without chemical fertilizers or pesticides. With no formal farming background, they're having to teach themselves everything.
0: We try a lot of things each year, and we mess up a lot too. We try to learn from our mistakes for the next year.
1: The way this new generation is using digital media makes them different. They call their approach Farming 2.0, combining traditional knowledge with new ideas. They both took agricultural courses in Genoa, but they learn a lot online. The benefits of mulching, for instance.
2: This is mulch. We learned about it online because it's apparently not something people used here in the past. It's incredibly helpful. Mulch keeps moisture in the soil and protects the roots from the sun. That's super important. These tomatoes have never been watered, not once. The mulch held the moisture so well that they survived the drought. That's how we're combining old farming knowledge with modern techniques. Thanks to social media, we're able to learn really fast. Instead of reading 2 books, a few short videos are enough.
1: And it's not just learning happening online. They're also selling their vegetables on the internet. Customers can meet their tomatoes on Instagram and Facebook before the food is packed into vegetable boxes. It means their tomatoes are not just simple supermarket products. They come with a story.
2: Instagram is essential. That's our storefront. We don't have a physical store right now, but we show everything we do live every day. It's like having a camera on us all the time. Honestly, without Instagram,
0: we wouldn't be the men we are today.
1: Their charm and use of digital tools has them gaining ever more customers. COVID helped too in the beginning. As two adventurous guys trying to become farmers in the Genoese mountains, they attracted a following from people watching at home. About 500 kilometers south on the outskirts of Rome. Many fields here have been abandoned too. Rome had large agricultural estates even in ancient times. During industrialization, however, many of those fell into disuse. One person trying to revive farming around Rome is Giacomo Lepri. Giacomo didn't inherit a farm either. He fought the city of Rome until it finally leased land to him. Today, he's president of the Cooperativa Agricola Coraggio, the Brave Farmers Cooperative. He studied humanities and has a degree in anthropology. Like many young Italians, though, he struggled to find work after his graduation. He began by working on a farm, then decided to change tack.
0: When I told my parents I wanted to become a farmer, they were obviously concerned. They said, "You went to college. You always had good grades. You did well at university." They came around in the end, though.
1: Youth unemployment in Italy stands at around 20%. But Giacomo's work is labor-intensive as he focuses on organic farming.
0: It's extremely difficult to start a new agricultural business, but new startups could help solve the unemployment problem. If we're to do that, we need more recognition and stronger support from the government.
1: He wants policymakers to support career changers more through loans and training programs. Italy is already doing more for young farmers than many other European countries. The cooperative fought for and got 22 hectares from the city of Rome. None of its members ever imagined they'd become farmers. Farming came with a pretty poor reputation, according to their parents and grandparents. Now, though, young people are once again picking up the profession. Federico has been a member of the cooperative for over 4 years.
2: Back then, I was working with my father in the textile industry. Just for fun, two friends and I applied for a grant and started a small farming project. None of us had owned land or even had grandparents with land. We were city kids. That's how we started. We all loved it, so we kept going.
1: The sense of meaningfulness in their work, so close to nature, keeps them going. That's how Beatrice feels about it, too. She was used to working in a very different field, luxury fashion. She came into the co-op as a customer, did some training, and ultimately quit her old job.
3: Office life is extremely stressful. There are constant, how to put it, emergencies that aren't really emergencies. As soon as something goes wrong or a deadline approaches, the mood crashes. Here we deal with real disasters, real problems. But people react differently here. Instead of getting angry, they just roll up their sleeves and keep going.
1: The cooperative's fields hadn't been farmed in almost half a century, and a developer had wanted to build apartments and a supermarket on the overgrown land. Yet the cooperative, with their vision of urban agriculture, won out in the end. The property is also home to historic farmhouses, the Borghetto San Carlo, where the people who worked the land once lived. Today, Giacomo is the only first-generation founder still involved in the co-op. He's saved photos from the early days on his laptop, back when it was just him and a handful of friends fighting for access to

0: some land. Land for young farmers was their slogan. Instead of simply squatting, they wanted an official lease for the land from the city in the hope of paving the way for others.
1: Many people said we'd never get Borghetto San Carlo through a public bidding process. It felt like we were challenging everyone who didn't believe in us. When I finally got to sign that contract, I felt like I'd hit the jackpot.
0: That was 2017. They cleared the fields, made them usable again, but the buildings at Borghetto were close to collapse, and the renovations dragged on. It would be spring 2023 before Rome's mayor handed the buildings over in person.
2: People are slowly starting to realize that in Italy, in Rome especially, but in other cities too, we've reached a critical point when it comes to land use. That's why certain green spaces absolutely must be protected. Farmers are becoming more and more important as guardians of biodiversity and nature. Maybe public authorities are finally beginning to understand that too.
0: At lunchtime, the cooperative gathers in the courtyard. Giacomo has done the cooking today, his second great passion alongside farming. Borghetto San Carlo is rented out for events like weddings, with catering included. It's an important extra source of income. No one gets rich from farming alone. Back in Genoa, Davide is out delivering vegetable boxes. Each one is put together individually based on the customer's wishes.
3: We saw their posts and stories on Instagram and got curious.
0: Meanwhile, at the company's base in northern Genoa, a local farmer drops off his products. Davide and Matteo named their company Ortobe, bee in the vegetable garden. By joining up to sell their produce, everyone in the network earns more.
1: Farming is going downhill. It's barely worth it anymore. But Ortobe has an upscale customer base, so you can still get good prices. You can't do it on your own anymore.
0: More than 10 farms now supply the network. Margherita and her husband Dani have also changed careers, having previously been musicians. But when everything shut down during COVID, they began raising sheep. Today, they're delivering yogurt and cheese.
3: We met a few years ago and had a lot of respect for each other as entrepreneurs. We've been lucky to be able to pair up professionally too. We started working together this year, and we hope the partnership will last a long time.
0: They can't provide large quantities from their small mountain plots. So to be able to still offer customers a wide range of products, they built a network of farmers and supporters. In 2023, Italy's Farmers Association Coldiretti honored their work with an award. At Borghetto San Carlo, staff are preparing vegetable boxes for customers. Giacomo knows how hard it is to survive as a farmer. In the early years, he even worked a second job. All of his former partners gave in. He stuck it out, though, and fought the city for better conditions for newcomers. Even so, he's convinced that being just a farmer isn't enough nowadays.
1: A small farmer taking care of the land and investing in biodiversity barely makes a profit. It only works if you take a broad approach, offering additional services like training or food service. It's simply not enough otherwise.
0: The cooperative also runs a small farm shop, which doubles as their office. Alessia spends a lot of time at the computer trying to secure grants. Today, she's filling out an application for an environmental award.
2: We don't just produce food. We also organize talks and training sessions. This Sunday, we're hosting a festival where we'll present different aspects of farming. A highlight will be a traditional music workshop, songs that connect to working in the fields. We'll also talk about agriculture while we prepare dishes made with our own produce.
0: Right next door, they're already preparing the pizza boards for the festival. Giacomo also runs a catering service that uses only regional, seasonal ingredients.
1: I want farming to reconnect food with its origins. Without farming, there's no cooking. And without cooking, there's no farming. I love to cook. If I didn't love food this much, I wouldn't put so much effort into growing it.
0: Now they're just hoping the weather holds and that enough people show up to secure the much-needed extra income. Back to Genoa. Matteo and Davide are especially proud that the Orto Bay brand is now able to supply to the region's best restaurants. 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
7: 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Liguria is a region full of unique vegetable varieties, and Italy as a whole has truly special produce, like the Albenga artichoke, tromboncino squash, and many different varieties of tomatoes. All of them deserve to be protected. If we want to protect the vegetables, we also have to protect the farms that grow them.
0: And that's how tromboncino squash with Genoa's famous pesto turns into an appetizer. Local sourcing and freshness matter so much at Ortica that the restaurant has its own vegetable garden, which Davide and Matteo tend to regularly. It isn't their land, but it's a welcome source of extra income. They're still investing all of their earnings back into Orto Bay and remain reliant on support from their families. The recognition they receive pushes them to keep going.
8: ci credo perché

0: I believe in it. We support each other in the network and keep making progress. It's always small steps, but we're moving forward. We don't earn a full salary yet, but we can see it's going in the right direction. Things have been steadily improving for 4 years now. There have been no major setbacks, and more people understand what we're doing.
1: The weekend arrives, and in Rome, the cooperative's end-of-summer festival is underway. For 15 euros, guests can help themselves to the buffet. All the ingredients have come from the co-op. Alessia works the cash register with the visitors bringing in the much-hoped-for extra income. Giacomo mines the pizza oven, which is built out of clay, sand, and straw from their own fields. With the challenges farming is facing, how does he see the future?
2: Some days are really hard. You ask yourself whether you could have done something else, or even wanted to. But the answer is always no. So we just keep going.
1: He's become a trailblazer in the fight for land. Because of his initiative, the city of Rome has chosen to give special support to young farmers in the future. Farming isn't the only thing that happens at Borghetto San Carlo. A green recreational space has also grown up around it, with a picnic area now open for everyone to use.
0: We're all from Rome. We live only about 20 minutes away, and we're really enjoying the day.
1: Do they miss the supermarket that was supposed to be built here?
2: A supermarket? That would have been a big loss. Green spaces like this, that everyone can use, are incredibly important.
1: Rome has plans to bring more agriculture back into the city in the future. Thanks to the cooperative's efforts, a city has rediscovered its ancient agricultural heritage. With some people still picnicking, a workshop is now underway at Borghetto San Carlo.

In the main hall, participants rehearse an old farmer's song about the olive harvest. The workshop is free to attend. Alessia from the cooperative organized it and secured cultural funding from the city of Rome. Now it's their hope that by combining tradition and modern ideas, small-scale farming can look forward to an especially long season.

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1: What's new? We'll tell you.
2: We are happy. We are happy that we are back home.
1: What's the story? We have it.
3: Getting a visa is more difficult than finding gold, really.
1: What's it to you?
4: They have dreams for here and beyond for their future.
1: In-depth stories and issues that are being discussed across the continent. DW News Africa. Next.
5: Radical transparency. New encryption technologies to protect whistleblowers. Julian Assange revolutionized the information age.
6: He was willing to breach new frontiers.
5: WikiLeaks made him a global sensation and the most famous fugitive on the planet. Julian Assange.
1: In 45 minutes. DW Travel.
7: Hello there.
8: Let's go.
1: The sights, the history, the food.
8: Very good.
1: Garnished with insider tips and local highlights.
8: Wow. Welcome. Let's go.
9: Shall we go that way?
10: Let's go that way.
1: But also when it comes to sustainability, information and trends, on DW Travel, you can have it all.
8: This is unexpected. Okay, I have to check this out.
1: So, you're planning a trip? Make sure you miss nothing about it on DW Travel.
8: I hope you enjoyed the trip here as much as I did.
7: What about you? What's your opinion? Feel free to write your thoughts in the comments.
11: Let's go. Let's do it.
8: Here we go.
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0: This is DW News Africa. Coming up on the show, how Africa has become the US's offshore detention center for unwanted migrants. A growing number of people deported from the US are being sent to countries in Africa. They include refugees and asylum seekers. The mass deportations are part of a wide and unprecedented crackdown on immigration by the Trump administration. Also on the show, the children in southeastern Nigeria forced to live on the streets because their families have accused them of being witches. They are being further victimized by local law enforcement officers.
14: You cannot tie them. You can't tie them. You cannot tie children. What do you mean?

0: Hello, I'm Chrissy Mundwa. Welcome to the program. Liberia has said it will receive up to 1,200 foreign nationals deported from the US. The deportees will include Africans, as well as people from South America and the Caribbean. This is one of the largest transfers of people to a third country since the Trump administration began carrying out mass deportations. Now, as part of an unprecedented crackdown on immigration, the US government has been ending protection status given to refugees and asylum seekers, as well as immigrants, paving the way for people to be removed from the US. Now, in order to carry out the deportations, the US has signed bilateral agreements with a number of third countries. Now, the details of the deals have generally not been made public, but it is reported the Trump administration has coerced these countries with threats of visa bans, tariffs and other trade restrictions, and cuts to aid and funding for health and other key sectors. Now, 14 African countries have signed these deals. They include Burundi, Cameroon, Cape Verde, the Central African Republic, the Democratic Republic of Congo, Equatorial Guinea, Eswatini, Ghana, Liberia, Libya, Rwanda, Sierra Leone, South Sudan, and Uganda. In a moment, I'll be talking to a litigator working on behalf of some of the deportees. But first, this report from DW correspondent Blaise Eyong in Cameroon. He met asylum seekers deported from the US who told him about the ordeal they experienced.
1: These three women are members of Ghana's LGBTQ+ community who fled persecution in their homeland and arrived in the US in 2024. Immigration took them into custody and they were granted legal protection that prevented US authorities from sending them back to Ghana. Instead, they were deported to Cameroon this January. Zainab, not her real name, recounts how she was put on a plane, shackled and in chains.
2: You couldn't move. And it felt like we had committed some kind of crime, like, example, terrorism. And I felt like a terrorist because, I mean, what on earth did I do to be shackled like that? Both hands and feet. I can't even move. I just came to the United States for safety. I didn't expect that at all.
1: Zainab is among 36 migrants who have been deported from the US to Cameroon as part of Trump's controversial third country deportation agreement so far. None of them have any ties to Cameroon.
3: We are not criminals. We entered America for us to be safe. If you were safe in our country, we don't believe you'll go to America to go and

0: sick asylum. And this is so heartbreaking because you can't treat human beings like this. We are treated like we are slaves. We don't have life anymore. And Cameroon is not a safe country.
1: For these migrants, they cannot return to their home countries because they fear for their lives. Here in Cameroon, they are also not welcome. Faced with this dilemma, many simply do not know what to do.
2: For the first 2 months, the deportees were detained in a government compound in Cameroon's capital, Yaoundé. They were only allowed out after they went on a hunger strike. Even now, though they can go out, they have to be back by sundown. They are not allowed to work and their asylum request has not yet been approved.
3: Fru Joseph is their lawyer.
4: You cannot send somebody to harm that they are fleeing from. And so that's the concern with this special group of people, because they are not only vulnerable, they are doubly victimized because they're running away from a country that has persecuted them. And then now they're being sent to a country they do not know that still has the possibility of persecuting them. That makes it even doubly dangerous.
2: Since President Donald Trump returned to the White House, his administration has deported thousands of migrants. The details of the agreement between Cameroon and the U.S. remain secret. But according to a New York Times investigation, Washington withheld a $30 million payment to the U.N. Refugee Agency in Cameroon, only releasing it after the country agreed to accept deportees. Evis Ngolengole is a member of Cameroon's ruling party and a former minister.
5: As friends and as good partners, if America has the need to deport some that it does not, that it seeks to deport and wants to pass through Cameroonian territory, in a relationship of partnership of mutual respect, Cameroon has no reason to say, no, my borders are closed. No, because there is the relationship between the two countries is based on the principles of open borders, no frontier.
2: As night falls in Yaoundé, these deportees are once again about to spend another night full of uncertainty.
6: I'd absolutely have no one to rely on in this country. It's very terrifying.
2: With countries like Cameroon willing to take in deportees from the US, more people are expected to find themselves stuck in a land they never wanted to be in.
7: Now, in an update to the story, Cameroon is now seeking to send Zainab and the other deportees back to their countries of origin. Lawyers representing them have started legal proceedings to stop the Cameroonian government from repatriating them to their home countries, where they say their lives are in danger. But now, for more on the deportation agreements the U.S. has struck with countries in Africa, we've invited Beatrice Njeri from the Global Strategic Litigation Council. This is an international NGO that specializes in refugee and migrant rights. Welcome to DW News Africa, Beatrice. So, as we're hearing, Cameroon now wants to send the deportees from the U.S. back to their countries of origin. What do the agreements signed with the U.S. say about whether or not countries like Cameroon have to keep the deportees that they've accepted from the U.S.?
8: Okay, I'd like to begin by saying that most of the agreements we have had access to in their short forms are very vague in the responsibilities of the receiving countries, and we do not have full access of the agreements. These agreements are also kept very secret from the public eye, and therefore we do not know what commitments the receiving countries have made to the U.S. with regards to retaining or onward sending the people received onwards.
7: Understood. Now, your organization has made an intervention in Equatorial Guinea. Can you tell us about that case and the avenues that you are pursuing?
8: In June, we filed a case against the state of Equatorial Guinea at the African Commission. This is because we felt we had the lawyers in Equatorial Guinea, together with the other co-counsel organizations that we're collaborating with, we felt that we had exhausted all the possible domestic remedies, legal remedies possible in Equatorial Guinea, and therefore we had no option but to move to the African Commission in order to seek protection and justice for the people who are some who are still currently detained in Equatorial Guinea and some who had then been refouled or returned back.

0: doing upon receipt, then detaining them under heavy military guard or in maximum prison facilities is, of course, a violation of their human rights and is not legal. We do not know why these receiving countries have chosen this mode of dealing with the people who have these received. And their detention conditions are horrible in most of these countries. And it is also the conduit with which they use to intimidate, frustrate, and harass the people detained in order to force them to agree to returning to their countries of origin where they may face danger.
1: Oh, Beatrice, can you say a little bit more about those conditions of detention?
0: For example, in Equatorial Guinea, we have people who have been detained there for 9 months since November, others about 7 months beginning January. And what we have heard from our interactions with these detainees who we speak to on various occasions quite regularly is that they do not receive adequate food, they do not have enough personal hygiene products, including toothbrushes, toothpaste, and even basic hygiene products, no sanitary products for women. And the Equatorial Guinea government or the people who are guarding them at the hotel, who they believe to be police officers, keep telling them that they're not the responsibility of Equatorial Guinea, that they were brought here by the US and thus the US should take responsibility for whatever they need. We have also seen high levels of medical neglect. They have various medical needs that have been neglected by, for example, the Equatorial Guinea authorities. There are people who have been received and had limited supply of medicines. Some have conditions varying from bipolar to HIV infections, diabetes, hypertensive people with high blood pressure challenges, and all these people have not received adequate treatment.
1: Yeah, Beatrice, I guess if we're sort of taking a step back at this, and you work in this space, that's why I'm prompted to ask you the question. Not everybody, but a bulk of the people that are being deported by the United States or from the United States do happen to be Africans. And if, you know, a significant amount of the countries that have signed up to these partnerships with the United States are African countries, doesn't it sort of beg the question then about whether or not we in Africa should be looking at what we're doing in terms of how the continent is receiving fellow Africans and perhaps what can be done to accept people who are being denied the right to stay in the United States and in other Western countries. We have to point out that in Europe as well, immigration policy, asylum policy is being severely restricted.
0: Africa already shoulders the greater responsibility of protection of asylum seekers. We do know from UNHCR statistics that African countries host about 65 to 70% of people seeking asylum from, or people who are seeking asylum go to their neighboring countries. So there's a good reason that the 30% also are seeking refuge in countries other than Africa. And it is their right to do so. People have a right in to seek asylum where they feel safest, as well as the agency of asylum seekers to seek safety where they feel they would mostly be safe. There are, for example, groups of African asylum seekers who may not feel safe in any African country. For example, people who are LGBT, have LGBT claims or have fled their countries because of LGBT persecution would find it hard to find safety in any other African country because most of the other African countries have same level of danger, if not worse, than their countries. The other reason is that apart from that, Western countries are not shouldering their responsibility or their level of shared responsibility for this, for refugee protection, basically. And that burden has been left heavily on the Global South, while it should be equally shared. And so we are seeing this externalization agreements as a form of, for example, rewriting the protection laws and system and how it has worked. The Global Compact on Refugees does prescribe how shared responsibility ought to look like, and it is not by proximity only that

0: refugees should not only seek protection by proximity to countries. Africa also has its own challenges, and we do think that the Western countries should bear more responsibility on the protection of asylum seekers, because they have created this problem through, perhaps if you go like deeper into historical or wider exploration, so through colonization, through fueling of conflict of wars in the Gulf countries, Sudan, etc. So there is greater responsibility for why people are being forcibly displaced in the person, and that responsibility should be borne by the Western countries because they have instigated it and therefore should also bear the responsibility of protecting people.
1: All right, that's Beatrice and Jerry from the Global Strategic Litigation Council. We appreciate your insights, Beatrice. Thanks very much. Our next story is in Calabar, the capital of Cross River State in southeastern Nigeria. The state is home to thousands of children living on the streets, many of them because they've been chased away from home after being accused of witchcraft. Now, in March this year, this video purportedly showing officers from a local law enforcement task force violently abusing a group of children went viral. Listen to a bystander calling out the officers for how they are handling the children.
2: You cannot tie them. You can't tie them. You cannot tie children. What do you mean? The same way you're tying a horse is how you're tying children. You're beating children with a cutlass. For what?
1: Our reporter spoke to one of the children who were in that video. He told her the task force officers beat and threatened them.
3: The task force's white minibuses chased us. They caught me and another boy, five of us in total. They tied us up and started beating us with a machete. There was a rope used to tie goats, and they tied us with it. It was painful. They told us they would throw us into the river.
1: A representative from a local youth-led NGO that rescues street children told DW that she and a colleague were also assaulted by the task force officers when they tried to intervene on behalf of the children.
4: I mean, and in the course of this work still, we were assaulted. I was dealt a slap across the face. I was dragged by a member of the task force still. A colleague of mine was given a punch on the face.
1: Now, the children were held by the task force officers for about 2 hours before they were released into the care of a local NGO called Street Priests. Our reporter has sought a response from the task force on the incident, but all the requests for comment have gone unanswered. Now, despite the public outrage that followed the video being released, the officers from the task force reportedly continue to harass street children in Cross River State. Now, but there is hope for these children. Through the help of NGOs like Street Priests, some of them have been able to get off the streets. Our correspondent met a former street child who's now become a sought-after DJ in Calabar.
5: This is Bogobiri, an area in Calabar, home to dozens of street children. Many of them were chased away by their families. I met Daniel, who spent about 6 years of his life here. This is where he went when he needed shelter.
6: So we got out that way. All, maybe if there is heat, running away from Isaac.
5: Police, task
6: police,
5: force.
6: Those operations, Colombo, they know me. To cook. Yeah.
5: He was abused by his father and was forced to leave his home.
6: My dad was actually maltreating me by using machete on me. He wanted to cut my ear with the machete. So at some point, I was able to use my hands to block it.
5: The street turned into his refuge, but life didn't get easier.
6: It is tough in there. They will slap you, they will hit you, they will stab you.
5: Against all odds, Daniel never gave up on his big dreams and continued to go to school.

0: And when he met street priests, he was finally able to build a different life. They helped him to get off the street, and that allowed him to pursue his dream and become one of Calabar's most electrifying DJs.
1: It feels like it's been now. 6 days ago, I was on the street, but now I'm on stage now. God is safe.
0: Daniel often returns to the street, hoping to act as a role model for those who remain.
2: I want to inspire them that each and every one of them can also leave the streets just as I do. I just want to let them know that everything is possible.
0: One of these children told me off camera that he believes Daniel. Like him, he wants to leave the street and become an engineer.
2: I want to let them know that this is not your place. It's not your house. It's not your home. You can actually leave the streets and become something better.
3: I spoke to a child advocate and human rights lawyer in Calabar, James Ebor. I began by asking him if anyone has been held accountable since the video of the street children allegedly being abused by members of the task force in Calabar went viral.
4: We have very weak institutions in Nigeria where usually police don't investigate any crime unless either the government shows interest or powerful individuals are pushing it, or even the media keeps talking about it. Like in this case, we raised the alarm. The Attorney General, called the task force to order, and nothing was done. Remember, this task force, the police provide security for this task force. We've been trying to educate the police and members of the public about the rights of these children, vulnerable children in street situation. The social welfare services, in fact, in Nigeria, social welfare services are not really available.
3: Right.
4: So these children are left for them to themselves to, survive. And most times it is survival that brings them in conflict with the security agencies or the law.
3: Mr. Ebor, let's just take a step back to why these children are on the streets in the first place. Can you tell us specifically about some of the troubling superstitions that have seen families, as is reported, chase their children away from home, accusing them of witchcraft?
4: Of course, that is one of the reasons, but not the only reasons. Our survey, we partnered with UNICEF in 2018 to do a head count of the street children. We profiled all the street children. And we got about 318 street children then. And our interviews with them revealed that majority of them are street kids because on account of witchcraft branding, but not all of them. And the people promoting these very terrible superstitions are religious bodies, pastors, evangelists, and apostles, promoting the belief in witches and wizards. This, with the kind of economy we have and with the kind of health issues are where most of our governments are not responsible, pushes them to these belief systems. And most times they resolve some their poverty, unemployment, they excuse the spirits. And most times vulnerable children are the primary targets, autistic children, children who have lost their two parents or one parent and they are potentially exposed to living with uncles or relatives, So the religious charlatans, in order to, promote their trade, they sell fear by, targeting these children.
3: One of the things that I wanted to discuss with you particularly about is how the local government in the state can do better in responding to the situation of particularly the children living on the streets, vulnerable children who need protection.
4: We don't have

0: don't have functional local government systems. Let nobody lie to you. We don't have a functional local government system. The local government system is running to pay salaries to some workers who are actually not working. Go to the local government councils across the country. You see that there's no activity happening there. Even the social welfare offices in these local governments are not functional. We are working with partners to see how this can work. But you see, partners will not give you money. Government has to be more responsible. Nigeria has a lot of money to fund institutions and strengthen institutions. The challenge we have is that our institutions are broken. Even the police is poorly funded. Government money is for sharing. Oftentimes, no releases to fund the system that should be providing social services to vulnerable children in street situation. That is the challenge. Corruption is our biggest threat. It affects our health system. It affects our social services. It affects everything of our lives.
1: Well, Mr. James Ibor, we really appreciate your insights there in letting us in terms of the challenges that street children are exposed to in Cross River States. We appreciate your insights, sir.
0: Thank you very much.
1: That's our program. Bye-bye.

0: radical transparency. New encryption technologies to protect whistleblowers. Julian Assange revolutionized the information age.
1: He was willing to breach new frontiers.
0: WikiLeaks made him a global sensation and the most famous fugitive on the planet. Julian Assange.
2: In 15 minutes.
3: It's terrible for me to think that my child is rejecting his own body.
4: My child is trans. What now?
5: I just can't imagine living as a woman.
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3: This is DW News, and these are our top stories. Hong Kong has convicted pro-democracy activists Lee Chuk-yan and Chow Hang-tung of incitement to subversion under Beijing's national security law. They were leaders of the group that organized annual vigils marking China's 1989 Tiananmen Square crackdown. Both pleaded not guilty and face up to 10 years in prison. Rights groups say the case reflects a further crackdown on free expression in Hong Kong. Pakistan's former Prime Minister Imran Khan has been taken back to prison after being examined at a hospital in Islamabad. Pakistani authorities said Khan was seen by a team of specialist doctors who declared him medically fit. The Supreme Court had directed officials to transfer Khan to Shifa International Hospital following concerns about his health. Khan has been in prison for over 3 years on corruption charges, which he says were politically motivated. At least 50 people have died after a boat carrying more than 80 passengers capsized in Nigeria's northwestern Sokoto state. Local officials and residents said that at least 40 children were among the casualties. Serious boat accidents are common in Nigeria due to overcrowding and lax enforcement of safety regulations.
4: This placement in the context of climate change is not about people moving from A to B. It's about loss.
5: Stories of loss, climate refugees. A global challenge that affects us all. Climate Refugees starts August 22nd on DW.
6: In just under 2 weeks, Icelanders will vote on whether to resume membership negotiations with the European Union. Iceland walked away from talks over a decade ago, and the country remains divided over EU membership. But more people are warming to the idea after Donald Trump's threats against Greenland and Russia's full-scale invasion of Ukraine.
7: Greenland is 290 kilometers away from Iceland. It's a very short distance, and when they are threatened, we are threatened as well.
8: Greenland is a vast. Donald Trump wants Greenland. That is causing unease in Iceland, where many wonder if their island could be targeted by the US next. Could joining the European Union protect Iceland's sovereignty? Some want to prevent that at all costs.
9: Iceland will have to follow all EU laws, no matter how inconvenient and costly they are.
8: Iceland is holding a referendum to gauge the national mood. In Reykjavik, Icelanders are returning from summer vacation. Now they are plunged into a feverish voting cycle. Sneiros Sindordóttir runs an art gallery. But now she's organizing the Yes campaign for EU accession negotiations.
10: We just start the engines and next weeks will be crazy, you know.
8: Russia's full-scale invasion of Ukraine has already changed a lot for Icelanders. Now, Donald Trump is adding to their concerns.
7: I think definitely security would be increased if we enter the EU. We are already founding nation of NATO. We have the defense treaty with the United States. But given the situation in the United States, I think it would be wiser to lean up against our true allies and friends in Europe.
8: Only around 400,000 people live on the world's largest magmatic island. They're used to facing the harsh environment, earthquakes, and volcanic eruptions on their own. But proponents of EU membership also see the benefits of joining a larger alliance.
7: I think it would be a strength for Iceland to join a union.

0: you know, where decisions are being made together in unity.
1: For now, the vote is only about accession negotiations. A decision on whether to join the EU would be decided later in a second referendum. Physics professor Haraldur Ólafsson is an outspoken Eurosceptic. He, too, is fully immersed in the campaign, working up to 12 hours a day.
2: We are basically here to explain to the people that being members of the European Union is a huge step away from democracy. We are giving the power to someone else in another country that will never give it back and will make rules that we cannot possibly control. It's very, very costly to apply for membership. You need to have hundreds of people working on reading laws and comparing Icelandic laws and European laws and committees that need to be established in every single field of the society.
1: Just a few meters away sits Iceland's parliament, where the question of accession negotiations is also divisive.
3: The Europeans also must understand that a small nation like ours, maybe we have a bigger voice outside the Union than in the Union. In the European Parliament, we would have approximately 6 seats out of 726, I think. We are afraid of that we will just disappear in this mass that the European Union is.
4: It's a security question also to be a part of a bigger trade bloc. And of course, we can see that, you know, Europe is stepping up when it comes to defense. So, you know, there are definitely places where the European Union has a role, for example, when it comes to hybrid threats and similar threats.
1: Commercial fishing has brought prosperity to Iceland. At the port of Reykjavik, this industry is a contentious referendum issue.
2: If Iceland becomes a member of the European Union, the European Union governs fishery in the waters around Iceland.
1: Haraldur has supporters here who oppose joining the EU. Fishing and sovereignty are closely linked in Iceland.
5: We will never give our freedom to the European Union. We in Iceland know exactly how to do in Iceland. We don't need any help from abroad for that. And I think it's just not in our genes. We are so stubborn and independent.
1: Few places symbolize the desire for self-determination quite like the historic Icelandic parliament, located in what is today a national park. Representatives of the people first gathered here 1,000 years ago. It's the heart of Icelandic democracy. And yet Iceland has only been fully independent since 1944.
6: To have regained the independence so short time ago, that makes the whole issue of national sovereignty a very sensitive and emotional issue for most Icelanders.
1: This is where the North American and Eurasian tectonic plates meet. But today, the continents are pulling the country apart politically. Sneros's gallery will have to wait for the time being. The referendum demands all her energy. It's a question of principle for the 34-year-old mother.
0: Mostly to me, it's like, where do we belong? Who share our values? Where is the cradle of democracy and human rights in the world? And that's within the European Union. It's not in Asia, it's not in America.
1: Both pro-EU Sneros and Eurosceptic Haraldur are courting the many undecided voters this August. The EU issue has divided Iceland like another fault line, at a time when this island in the middle of the Atlantic needs unity more than ever.
7: Eirikur Bergmann is a professor of politics at Bifrost University in Iceland. I asked him how important this referendum is for Icelanders and whether EU membership is something they feel passionate about.
8: Yes, it's immensely important. It's really been a vigorous debate, and it is really an existential question for Icelanders whether or not to belong to the European Union. So, yes, I would say it's immensely important.
7: To what degree are the policies of the Trump administration shaping the discussion about EU membership in Iceland? Because Donald Trump has made lots of statements that have given people reason to be concerned.
8: Yes, I mean, Donald Trump sort of influences, or the second term of Donald Trump, and the sort of instability in our geopolitical sort of surroundings impacts the debate here. But your viewers should understand that this is much rather, though, a domestic question. And it was the change in governmental coalition prior to the second term of Donald Trump that led to this referendum.
7: It's important to remind our viewers that on the topic of defense and security, that Iceland is an important member of NATO. Iceland is already participating, even though it doesn't have its own army, but where its position makes it strategically extremely important. Now, Iceland is already participating also in the European Economic Area. That's very much part of the European Union. It's part of the Schengen travel zone, which many other European countries are part of. What would Iceland stand to gain then, given that it already has these close ties, by formally joining the EU?
8: Yes, you're absolutely right. Iceland is already a part of the European sort of integration of three quarters, at least. So it's not a question of belonging to the internal market and sort of the European family of states or not. It's just a question of the sort of framework around it. There are only four policy issues that remain outside of our agreements that Iceland already has. And those are fisheries, agriculture, which pose a challenge, and then many people see a potential benefit in adopting the euro after an EU membership, mainly to bring down inflation and interest rates that remain stubbornly high in Iceland. And that's kind of the main benefit that many people see. And then the fourth aspect is those that we mentioned before, defense and security, that Iceland might see a benefit in belonging to a European security architecture now that European defenses are clearly moving across the Atlantic eastwards. And Iceland has a bilateral defense agreement with the US since 1951, in addition to its NATO membership. And now many people are starting to sort of reassess that situation. So those are the four policy areas, two that pose challenges, two that might be a potential benefit. And then the final one is simply having a say in the sort of rule book that we are meant to follow.
7: You mentioned fisheries. Iceland is extremely protective of its fishing rights, commercial fishing being a key part of the Icelandic economy. Would Iceland not have to give up its autonomy on fisheries policy if it were to join the EU? Can it afford to do that?
8: Well, I mean, this at least is a clear question. Iceland would never join the European Union if that meant giving up its authority over its fishing grounds. That is absolutely clear. No foreign minister would even attempt to try that. So the question that remains is then whether an accession agreement can be reached, which would guarantee Iceland's control over its fishing grounds. And there are many arguments for that. Iceland's situation when it comes to fisheries is fundamentally different to other European countries. We do not share fish stocks with Europe to any large extent. Most of the fishing grounds are domestic in Iceland. Iceland does not border the EU's waters anywhere. So the sort of logic behind the common fishery policy does not apply to Iceland. And therefore, that will be the objective of Iceland, to keep control of its fishing grounds. And many sort of spokesmen of the EU have indicated that the EU might be understanding of that.
7: That was Icelandic politics professor Erikur Bergmann speaking to me a little earlier.

0: those in the know. Follow us. The first comedy club in Palestine wants to unite people, overcoming the borders they face every day with laughter.
1: We share the same issues.
0: Their journey takes them all the way to London. And then comes the horrific Hamas attack.
2: We feel very complicated, but we must go and make a comedy show.
0: Humor during a state of emergency. Palestine Comedy Club starts September 4th on DW.

0: is he? Seen here, speaking as a free man for the first time in 12 years. Is he a reporter, author, activist, or hacker? Julian Assange is something of an enigma. For more than 20 years, he's done everything in his power to uncover state secrets, whatever the cost.
1: Could I invite the cameraman to move back? If you don't, then you'll have to leave.
0: After a spectacular rise to fame, Julian Assange's fortunes took a nosedive.
2: Mr. Chairman, esteemed members of the Parliamentary Assembly of the Council of Europe, I apologize in advance if my words falter or if my presentation lacks the polish you might expect from such a distinguished forum. Isolation has taken its toll, which I am trying to unwind, and expressing myself in this setting is a challenge. I have traveled a long way, literally and figuratively, to be before you today. I was a computer scientist from a young age.
3: Hackers back then, they were not scared of anybody.
2: When I founded WikiLeaks, it was driven by a simple dream: to educate people about how the world works so that we might bring about something better.
4: They were pioneers. Pioneers in thinking, pioneers in willing to breach new frontiers.
2: We obtained and published truths about tens of thousands of hidden casualties of war.
5: We are taking aggressive steps to hold responsible those who stole this information.
6: While I was working with him, he became a celebrity. It's a bargain with the devil.
7: He was convinced that he would be extradited to the US very quickly.
2: I had lost years in the house arrest embassy.
8: The Ecuadorian embassy became a symbol of global resistance.
9: Símbolo de resistencia mundial.
10: The United States must renounce its witch hunt against WikiLeaks.
11: For the first time in Ecuadorian history, and maybe global history too, a president granted an armed unit access to the embassy to arrest an asylum seeker.
12: It's atrocious conditions in a terrible prison.
2: I want to be totally clear. I am not free today because the system worked. I am free today because I pled guilty to journalism.

0: It was here, in a place that feels like the end of the world, that Assange's story started to take shape. His organization first made a name for itself in Iceland. In 2009, almost a year after the peak of the global financial crisis in 2008, WikiLeaks published documents on the collapse of the country's largest bank. These revelations brought journalists and activists into the fray, with ambitions to change the world and enlighten the public by affording citizens access to sensitive information.
1: The reason why I rented this place was we were afraid that the CIA might have found us out. So we didn't want to have anybody below us or above us. We called it the bunker.
0: This woman here, Birgitta Jónsdóttir, was later elected to the Icelandic parliament. In March 2010, working from their bunker in Reykjavik, Assange and his team were preparing to publish documents that would change the world.
1: Wow. It has absolutely not changed at all. It's exactly the same. We had the computer here. We moved the kitchen table. It was like right here. We did all the work just in this room. It's smaller than I remember. Yes. I've been an activist ever since I can remember, actually.
2: You remember the first days you met Julian Assange?
1: They were asked to speak at a conference in Iceland, and I was considered the only geek in Parliament. So I was asked to speak at the same conference with Daniel Domscheit-Berg, who was just as important at that time.
0: Domscheit-Berg was an activist with the German hacker organization Chaos Computer Club, and also WikiLeaks' primary spokesperson at the time.
3: My name is Daniel. I'm with WikiLeaks in Germany. This is Julian. So it's a lot of organizations out there, people out there fighting for a good cause that know that there is a certain specific document that they need, but they don't know how to get their hands on it. And this is what we're trying to assist, to defend freedom of speech, to defend human rights and all these interests that we have for the common good of the world.
1: And nobody knew who they were, honestly. I thought they were, you know, slightly dorky. They were just some guys, if you know what I mean.
0: Guys who were mavericks, about to send shockwaves through the U.S. with the disclosure of a secret, key piece of evidence in the debate over possible U.S. war crimes in Iraq.
1: When he showed me the video, I immediately knew that I needed to help. And so I volunteered.
4: Estimate, there's about 20 of them.
5: Alright, we got a guy with an RPG.
4: I'm on a fire.
1: I got the job of looking at the film frame by frame to pull out the stills.
4: Come on, fire.
1: So I was looking at the video again and again and again, stopping on each frame to pull out the most impactful images. And it was just horrifying because you are literally trying to pull out the worst image of people that are, you know, being killed like it's a computer game.
4: Yeah, look at that, right through the windshield.
1: We were all very emotional. It was very hard because it was so explosive just to see it, you know, and just the way they were talking and, you know, the guys in the helicopters and so forth. It was, and just how carelessly they were mowing these people down. And as I was pulling the stills, we started to see evidence that it was actually a father and his children.

0: children in the van that they shot down in pieces.
1: Roger, I've got one small child wounded, over.
2: Ah, damn. Oh well. No, it's their fault for bringing their kids to a battle.
3: That's right.
4: Social media was only in its infancy back then. Television still dominated the media landscape. Images of 9/11, Afghanistan, and the war in Iraq flickered across screens worldwide. Lies like these were used to justify the invasion of Iraq.
5: We know that Saddam Hussein is determined to keep his weapons of mass destruction.
4: 7 years after this statement, the superpowers' war hit an impasse. But despite the WikiLeaks scandal, among others, the war persisted. Hundreds of thousands of civilian deaths, over 1 million displaced people. The U.S. under George W. Bush continued to impose its will upon the region.
0: It was my role to upload the video to YouTube. While they were traveling to America to do the press conference.
6: This video shows us the reality of modern war. And I don't think that that has been seen before.
4: The release of this raw, unredacted footage fundamentally altered the information landscape. It bypassed traditional media and went viral online, particularly on Twitter.
7: The WikiLeaks collateral murder footage is horrific, some of their most important and disturbing work.
8: A lesson for governments, transparency comes bottom up.
7: Still no mention of WikiLeaks video in mainstream US press.
8: I kinda lost my shit after seeing the following vid from WikiLeaks.
4: It was the first major success of an enigmatic unknown on the world stage.
6: Julian with an A, Assange, A-S-S-A-N-G-E.
4: A hacker who challenged the official narrative of the world's greatest superpower. But Assange's story began as a young Australian nerd who grew up in a rebellious counterculture.

0: the 90s, I tinkered around with computers and accidentally came across a bunch of hackers. So up here where this bridge is, that building there, that was where Melbourne Uni had all their computer systems that were people like Assange were just logging into. That's me. Melbourne's had a very long history of, you know, like sort of an underground anti-establishment culture. It's a pretty sort of progressive place. And just up here is the Northcote Town Hall. And that's where they had swap meets. Computer nerds come and swap bits of hardware, modems, RAM. In the 90s, there was this nightclub called Dream Nightclub. It was popular with sort of goth, industrial, techno. Assange used to hang out there occasionally, and he was quite a distinct figure with his white hair and whatnot.
1: I was friends with a set of people from the underground community, and he was one of the people. But he was not in the center of the community. He was much more standing on the sidelines of the dance floor. At the rave party, he's the guy standing on the side and watching and thinking and, you know, occasionally having a conversation. And a number of the other people who he was close to were also like that. But they would still go to the rave party.

0: The hacking community was very much involved in building and developing a counterculture. And that counterculture fit very nicely with the native Australian psyche of irreverence. They were curious and they wanted to explore, but they lived a long way from anywhere because Melbourne is isolated. It's at the end of the earth. It's like living on the moon back then. So what they would do is use the computer networks to try and find the rest of the world. This was, in a sense, their way of backpacking, but they were doing it electronically. Yes, they were breaking rules, accessing unauthorized data, but they were not state actors involved in espionage. They were doing it because they wanted to see whether they were smart enough to break the technology.
1: I don't think there was any other policeman that knew that someone will be hacking into a computer, not back then. I was the only police officer that's involved in looking at this. People looking at me as if I'm a little bit crazy. These guys generally having a look at a system, see if they can hack in. They start bragging, they start saying, oh, listen, I got into this system. The other one will say, yeah, I got into this one. I noticed that a lot of this information was on BBSs.
2: In the 1990s, the first digital forums of the fledgling hacker community were known as bulletin board systems, or BBSs.
1: So BBS is very similar to today on the internet, where you have a web page that's focusing on a topic. And I'm thinking to myself, there has to be a BBS somewhere that is talking about hacking, and there was. That's where the intelligence started. Back then, the best hackers, the top 10 in the world, so I would say 7 were from Melbourne. I needed to know before they're going to hack, who are they? If I did not have that, we would not have any evidence.
3: You know the name Mandax?
1: Mandax, yes.
3: You remember?
1: Yes, Julian. Julian Assange. I would say he was more mature than the other hackers. First, when I was watching him, I thought he was an older person. You know, he was specific about what he wanted.

0: 1996, Assange was fined $2,100 for hacking into university and company servers. But that didn't turn him off for long.
1: One of the interesting bulletin boards was one called Suburbia. The guy who ran it sort of lost interest and, well, Assange became the system operator. The tone changed remarkably. She'd log into it and instead of, oh, you know, we've got some new music files or something, it'd be like, you know, the message of the day would be bulletins of war crimes committed by, you know, American troops in Somalia and stuff like that. And it'd become something more important and newsworthy.

Even then, he was captivated by investigative journalism, critical of the hierarchical powers of domination, and skeptical of existing power structures. Assange was certain that computers were tools in the service of truth, as he saw it. He called the realization of his vision WikiLeaks.

0: So I was working for the Italian leading news magazine, L'Espresso. One of my sources stopped talking to me. She was convinced that she was spied. She was convinced that someone was listening secretly to her phone conversations. That fact changed my professional life because it was the first time that I realized I need better source protection. I studied mathematics. I had some theoretical background in cryptography. Cryptography is a branch of mathematics which allows you to protect your communications so that they are not immediately accessible to everyone. So my idea was, if I learn how to use cryptography, I will have better source protection. One of my sources told me, you should have a look on that bunch of lunatics. The only media organization using cryptography systematically to protect their sources was not The Guardian, was not The New York Times. It was a tiny organization, mostly unknown, founded by Julian Assange. And that organization was WikiLeaks. After collateral murder video, the media started reporting that they had much more documents, secret documents, maybe tens of thousands, if not hundreds of thousands. Then 1 month after that, he published the first 76,000 documents about the Afghan war logs.
1: It's one of the biggest leaks in US military history. It gives a raw picture of war written by the soldiers fighting it.
0: I still remember how emotional I was when I got access to these documents, because for the first time we could access what was actually going on the war theater as being discussed by the soldiers. I think it was a gift to have an opportunity to read what was going on in a war not 50 years after, when just historians are interested in the war, but as the war was going on.
2: Assange believed that the information was in the interests of the Afghan people and the public as a whole, and that these classified documents should be made public. But to U.S. Secretary of State Hillary Clinton, this was an attack on U.S. national security.
3: The United States strongly condemns the illegal disclosure of classified information. I want you to know that we are taking aggressive steps to hold responsible those who stole this information.
4: Hi, you've reached Brad Manning at my deployment phone number.
2: The voicemail message of the military analyst who at the time was known as Bradley Manning before her transition. Manning was the WikiLeaks source. The U.S. Army identified her within a matter of days. Her arrest was an act of symbolism. Some saw Chelsea Manning as a threat. For others, she was a heroine. Individuals could now overturn the established order by publishing sensitive data.
5: We all felt that by releasing this, we might be able to prevent other wars from happening, that some of the people that were obviously doing criminal things would be held to account. But in the end, the only person that's ever been held to account for this was the whistleblower, Chelsea Manning. There would be no WikiLeaks if somebody didn't do the most dangerous thing, and that's to report on a tyranny and oppression. The story, shouldn't evolve around one person. WikiLeaks, the project, was never about one person. It was about a lot of people that risked everything. Holy fuck.

0: We're familiar with groups.
1: If you have like a whistleblowing website, a technical platform for a whistleblower or a source to bring information, you should never become the story. If you become the story, then you're not providing the service.

0: Assange gladly put himself in the spotlight. In his view, the best protection for the group. August 2010 in Sweden. Julian Assange took part in a public conference. He accused the Pentagon of wanting to destroy him.
1: Only last week, the Pentagon spent 25 minutes issuing a series of demands to this organization. One of those demands was that we destroy our archives of classified information relating to the Pentagon. If we did not follow those demands, then we would be coerced into following those demands. And the Pentagon, when asked through what mechanism or what power it could engage in that coercion, said that it was the Department of Defense and issues as to legalities were not of its concern.
2: Are you really safe in Sweden?
1: Well, I guess time will tell.
0: A few days later, an investigation into Julian Assange was launched in Sweden. The case centered on allegations made by two women concerning non-consensual sexual acts without a condom. The two women, originally supporters of Assange, called for a fair investigation.
3: I did try to organize a meeting with key players in WikiLeaks when the Sweden thing happened. That was the end of that, if you know what I mean. So I left the organization very shortly after that.
0: WikiLeaks denounced the allegations as a smear campaign. The two women concerned were then subjected to a barrage of intense hostility. Swedish public prosecutors had launched an investigation. Assange was allowed to leave Sweden, but his movements were closely monitored.
4: I remember we decided to meet. He arrived directly from Stockholm. And he had no luggage, with the exception of a small plastic bag with a t-shirt and a toothbrush. And he told me, this is all I was given at the airport. My baggage got lost. And he told me that basically there were three encrypted computers in his bag, and they got lost. They were never ever found out where they ended up. I remember Julian had several mobile phones, and one of these phones immediately started ringing, and Julian answered the call, and it was his Swedish lawyer, and he told Julian that the Swedish prosecutors wanted to arrest him, and actually they had ordered his arrest. He was convinced that once extradited to Sweden, he would be extradited to the US very quickly.
0: December 2010. While in London, Julian Assange learned that an Interpol warrant had been issued for his arrest in connection with the allegations from Sweden. He turned himself in to the police. After 9 days in custody, he was released on bail and placed under house arrest with an electronic tag.
1: I hope to continue my work and continue to protest my innocence. Thank you.
0: With the Pentagon breathing down his neck and his classification as a sex offender by Interpol, Assange stepped up his revelations via WikiLeaks. He published US diplomatic secrets, hundreds of thousands of classified

0: documents, global surveillance, corruption from Russia to Africa, major industrial contracts, private details about presidents or the identities of opponents. It was all there. Investigative journalists and activists jumped on the leaks. The headlines came thick and fast. Assange showed the world what was happening behind the scenes of the world's greatest superpower.
1: When I first met Julian, he was already dividing the room. To some, he was a hero. To others, a villain.
0: The revelations aroused considerable interest in Ecuador, a country that was resolutely resisting U.S. hegemony on the South American continent at the time.
1: These reports exposed the hypocrisy of the U.S., to put it mildly.
2: De parte de los norteamericanos.
3: Y se descubrió que la embajada
1: norte. It transpired that the U.S. embassy had a direct line to certain police units.
3: Con unidades policiales. Y eso.
1: This led to something unprecedented in my country's history, to my knowledge. The expulsion of the U.S. ambassador.
3: La expulsión de una embajadora norteamericana.
4: Ha sido un honor tremendo representar a Estados Unidos aquí y a mi presidente, Barack Obama.

0: WikiLeaks tenía en su poder
1: WikiLeaks had even more revelations up its sleeve.
0: El Ecuador,
1: and Ecuador wanted to have a look at it all.
0: Buscar toda la información.
1: Yo I was in London at the time.
0: Yo puedo contactar a Julian
1: I managed
0: Assange.
1: To get in touch with Julian Assange, y who gave me the go-ahead.
0: Luz verde.
1: That's how it all began.
0: Y eso fue el inicio de todo.
1: Julian was under electronic surveillance at a friend's country estate. I arrived at the meeting full of enthusiasm. It was a very special day for me personally. We were the first, and as far as I know, the only diplomats to meet the WikiLeaks team.
0: A WikiLeaks.
1: For me, that was a sign.
0: Fue una señal.
2: Assange feared extradition to Sweden. But above all, he feared being transferred from there to the US, where he could face prosecution under the Espionage Act.
0: Me contactó Estela Morris.
1: Stella Morris got in touch with me. She was Julian's lawyer and later became his wife many years later. She asked me, Fidel, do you think Ecuador would be prepared to grant Julian Assange political asylum? I was surprised, of course, but also pleased.
0: Contento. Nadie sabía de que él vendría.
1: No one else knew, apart from me. I knew Julian was coming that day, but I didn't know when exactly.
0: Me llaman de la embajada.
1: I got a call from the embassy. Come here right away. I asked, what's happened? Do it right now. That's when I knew Julian had arrived. It was crazy. No one was more nervous than I was. We informed Quito and the British. When it became public knowledge, it was complete pandemonium. Inside, the phones were ringing off the hook. Whether mobiles or landlines, they just wouldn't stop ringing. Calls were coming in from all over the world. And outside,

0: The place was swarming with cameras. The whole world was there. It was on every front page.
1: Primera noticia.
2: Weren't you told before he arrived?
3: No, I never spoke to Julian Assange. I found out from the ambassador.
2: What happened at that moment? Were you under a lot of diplomatic pressure?
3: To be honest, not much pressure was put on me directly, perhaps on the ambassador. On one occasion, he informed me that the United Kingdom had threatened to force its way into the embassy. I told him that would be a breach of international law and a stupid move. In the end, the British didn't dare. It took us 2 months to assess Assange's situation. We realized that he didn't stand the slightest chance of a fair trial. In accordance with international law and in the exercise of our sovereignty, we decided to grant him political asylum.
0: It was a truly uplifting moment, a momentous day when Julian was granted political asylum. He hadn't appeared in public for 2 months. There were nearly 1,000 people gathered outside the embassy, along with hundreds of police officers.
4: If the UK did not throw away the Vienna Conventions, it is because the world was watching. And the world was watching because you were watching.
0: The Ecuadorian embassy became a symbol of global resistance.
4: The United States must renounce its witch hunt against WikiLeaks.
0: There was something hyper-rebellious about it. Neither the Americans nor the British were used to that. These countries, which dominate the geopolitical landscape, are used to deciding for themselves who deserves political asylum and who does not. But when they themselves are the persecutors, they don't expect anyone to stand up to them and say, hold on a moment.
2: Three years after Chelsea Manning's revelations, a new American whistleblower emerged. His name was Edward Snowden. He was an analyst working on behalf of the CIA and the NSA, the powerful US intelligence agency responsible for the interception, processing, and analysis of communications worldwide. The documents revealed the extent of US mass surveillance programs. Snowden became the most wanted man in the US. He went into hiding in Hong Kong for over 2 weeks.
0: On the 20th of June at 3 in the morning, I was woken up by a phone call. It was Stella. Fidel, you need to come to the embassy straight away. It's an emergency. I set off immediately. Julian was awake and explained to me, we must act. Edward Snowden needs to leave Hong Kong immediately. What can we do? He explained that there was an escape plan for Snowden to allow him to travel via Moscow to Ecuador, from Moscow to Havana, and from there to South America. As I was Ecuador's consul, I could issue him with what's known as a letter of safe conduct. Of course, this was an exceptional document, but it could work, in theory at least.
5: WikiLeaks has assisted Mr. Snowden's political asylum in a democratic country, travel papers and safe exit from Hong Kong.
0: When Julian announced there was an official document, nobody

0: Nobody knew what he meant. Neither President
1: Correa
0: nor the ambassador. They were beside themselves.
2: Were you initially angry because you didn't know that Snowden wanted to come to Ecuador?
3: Imagine, I heard on the news that he'd been granted an Ecuadorian passport. Of course, I was annoyed, but the consul reminded me of a predecessor in his post during the Second World War who risked his life issuing passports to Jews. That's in keeping with our country's tradition. It's the right thing to do. It left me speechless.
0: I traveled to Moscow myself with the original document. We tried to use it. But it wasn't approved. As soon as Snowden arrived in Moscow, he was trapped there. My personal interpretation is that Russia didn't let him leave because they realized keeping him there was a trump card in the geopolitical conflict with the US. He became a victim of that geopolitical conflict.
1: De la disputa geopolítica.
2: Edward Snowden hasn't set foot outside Russia since 2013. Although they've never met personally, Assange and Snowden are still celebrated by supporters as two iconic figures in the fight for transparency, uncompromising in their steadfast determination to expose the darkest secrets of those in power.

0: It's terrible for me to think that my child is rejecting his own body.
1: My child is trans. What now?
2: I just can't imagine living as a woman.
0: At first, I wondered if this was really what she wanted.
3: If she had had to go through puberty, it would have been incredibly distressing to her.
1: In 15 minutes. Meet your tomato.
4: Instagram è fondamentale.
5: Instagram is essential. That's our storefront.
1: Eat your veggies where they grow.
6: I want farming to reconnect food with its origins.
1: In Italy, young startup farmers are setting trends. So, is it worth it farming again?
6: It was the best decision of our life.
1: Italy's new farmers. In 60 minutes.

0: A Tuesday morning in New York, not a cloud in the sky. A few minutes later, the world is different and has never been the same again. 25 years after 9/11.
1: The United States prior to this was very open, but I think 9/11 left us with the feeling that we were kind of an open target, and so everything tightened up.
2: Were we successful after spending a few trillion dollars on the war on terror? And who's winning?
0: The day that changed the world starts September 10th on DW.
3: This is DW News, and these are our top stories. Hong Kong has convicted pro-democracy activists Lee Chuk-yan and Chow Hang-tung of incitement to subversion under Beijing's national security law. They were leaders of the group that organized annual vigils marking China's

0: 1989 Tiananmen Square crackdown. Both pleaded not guilty and face up to 10 years in prison. Rights groups say the case reflects a further crackdown on free expression in Hong Kong. Pakistan's former Prime Minister Imran Khan has been taken back to prison after being examined at a hospital in Islamabad. Pakistani authorities said Khan was seen by a team of specialist doctors who declared him medically fit. The Supreme Court had directed officials to transfer Khan to Shifa International Hospital following concerns about his health. Khan has been in prison for over 3 years on corruption charges, which he says were politically motivated. At least 50 people have died after a boat carrying more than 80 passengers capsized in Nigeria's northwestern Sokoto state. Local officials and residents said that at least 40 children were among the casualties. Serious boat accidents are common in Nigeria due to overcrowding and lax enforcement of safety regulations.
1: Heat waves and wildfires are ravaging Europe. Crops raised, prices rising, inequality widening. How much can we handle? And what happens when the world's fastest warming continent gets even hotter?
2: Doom.
1: Tim Benton is a food security expert.
2: No, the challenge is that almost everything that we can do to make our food system more resilient will cost.
1: But he argues that politics gets in the way. Budgets are limited. Election cycles are short.
2: What we're kind of tending to do is to try and put sticking plasters onto everything rather than do the large-scale fundamental changes until they become absolutely necessary. And at some point in the future, it will become absolutely necessary and we will have to change the way that we farm in Europe and across the world. But we're not yet at that point. We're just sort of hoping it will go away or hoping 2026 won't be repeated, but it will be repeated and it will be repeated increasingly frequently as the years go on.
1: I don't know how many more heat waves I can handle. Western Europe had the hottest June on record. A severe heat wave sizzled southern parts, spreading east, continuing into July. Drought decimated the continent's prime agricultural zones. Harvests were down by about 9 million tons compared to growers' forecasts before the big heat hit. It's estimated to have cost the continent's grain farmers 2 billion euros in lost revenue, according to the Energy and Climate Intelligence Unit, a think tank. That doesn't include wider costs of the heatwave, like lost vegetable crops and livestock. There is a silver lining, but it's not all that reassuring.
2: European harvests have not been very good at all right across Europe, but some harvests in other parts of the world have been better than expected. Canada, India, Turkey, for wheat, for example. So in a stable world, that food would be kind of shuffled around so that the people who want it and are willing to pay for it get it. But we don't live in a stable world anymore, and so there is a risk on relying on greater imports into Europe. There is a risk that it will become quite pricey, and if it does become quite pricey, we will on average be able to afford it across Europe because we're quite rich, but it will price other importing nations out of the market, and those are particularly in the developing world who are much more reliant for absolute food security, actually getting hold of any food on the international market working very well. So our food security in Europe, more people will be challenged when it comes to filling their shopping basket. That is kind of almost inevitable over the next year or so.
1: I asked him which hotspots in Europe concern him most.
2: Of course, the south, France, which is increasingly Mediterranean these days. And, you know, that whole kind of desertification possibility of the Mediterranean moving northwards. But from a kind of global interconnectedness perspective, every country is vulnerable for the reasons that I've been outlining, because, you know, even if you produce a lot of food, you're still reliant on ingredients and packaging and nitrogen coming from other places. And that's all disruptable, whether by climate itself or climate interacting with geopolitical needs and strategies. 2026 has been a wake-up call across Europe. 2027 on a global basis is going to be hotter, you know, 1.76 degrees above baseline.

0: when we're still supposed to be, according to the Paris Agreement, striving for under 1.5 degrees. Quite how the El Nino will work out and what its impacts will be, no one really knows. We've only got historical examples, and this is going to be probably the biggest El Nino in history.
1: But do we ever learn from history? Well, Professor Benton says there are enough very recent historical examples that show how environmental crises in any one place in the world can trigger major economic and political discord almost everywhere else.
0: Well, if you look back at the last 20 odd years of history, the big issues around food price inflation, cost of living crises, pushing people into food insecurity within Europe particularly, come from 2007-08, which was a big drought in Australia, 2010-11, which was an extreme heat wave in Ukraine and Western Russia. It can come from COVID, which may or may not have a biological origin caused by biodiversity disruption and land use change, and came from the blockade of Odessa and the invasion of Ukraine, and from the closure of the Straits of Hormuz. And all of these things are both climate related and geopolitically related, and that is the interaction between the two that becomes most difficult. And at the moment, we've obviously had an unprecedented period of heat across Europe, but we're also moving into the strongest ever El Nino, which tends to act by rewiring global agriculture, plus adding heat into the atmosphere. So next year is forecast now to be 1.76 degrees higher than the pre-industrial baseline. So 1.76 degrees of climate change. That in itself will be disruptive, and let alone what happens with the Iran war, the Ukraine war, and any other points of geopolitical tension around the world. Looking ahead, El Nino, on top of all the rest, is going to continue to drive food prices up and availability down.
1: Tim says we're caught in a vicious spiral. The way out? We'll talk about solutions soon. First, more about what happens when you couple climate change with divisive geopolitics.
0: Climate acts as a kind of amplifier on top of the underlying geopolitical international affairs situation. And it's, you know, quite frightening what is happening in the world at the moment from a climate perspective. And you layer that on top of an unstable world with Trumpian trade wars and all of the other things that are going on, shooting wars in Europe, shooting wars in the Middle East, then you have quite a kind of volatility in being able to guarantee our supply when we need it. For me, you know, whatever's happened that's driven our food price spikes over the last 20 years has normally been something less than 1% of global production, agricultural production. And I can easily imagine situations where the combined global effects of, if you just look at the Northern Hemisphere this year, we've had extreme heat in Europe, but we've had extreme wet in other places, that actually nowhere has good weather and therefore good yields. And what would happen if we lost 5 or 10% of global agricultural production instead of 1% of global agricultural production? As I keep saying, in a calm and stable world, we would just move the food around and make sure that there was enough aid and food aid to reduce the inevitable distributional consequences. But we're not in a calm and stable world. And if there are countries that are really threatened because of a food crisis within their countries, the world we're living in is that they will use economic and shooting wars to potentially get their food supplies and ensure their own food security. And so we could be in a world where, looking ahead, these sorts of conflicts just get worse because strong countries are using their muscles to grab food, leaving the poor countries to scrabble around and get what they can. And so you could be in a situation that a worst case scenario was some sort of large scale conflict over a small pot of food and therefore, you know, quite painful for everybody.
1: But could it really come to civil war in, say, the United States, a scenario many analysts have been discussing, according to Tim, or another French Revolution here in Europe?
0: Well, one of the contributory causes of the French Revolution was the food price inflation caused by bad weather at the time, and then pricing people out of being able to afford themselves. And of course, food is a very, very potent reason for civil driving civil unrest and getting people out on the streets. And so if the proportion of people in any country that really struggle to feed themselves increases, then obviously that's going to be, you know, the potential for a spark. And if you look back in the 2007, 8, 10, 11 food price spikes, food price inflation was a major determinant around the world of civil unrest and riots and all the rest of that. So looking ahead, if we don't deal with this, then it's kind of inevitable that inequality will continue to grow and people will get disaffected.
1: But to the extent that war breaks out?
0: Yes, I think so. You can see some of the tensions in many countries around the world where the polarization of politics is such that there is a very big proportion of disaffected people. And so you layer on top of that not being able to have access to food in an affordable way, then you do have the kind of the boiling cauldron of, you know, simmering disaffection that can lead to these sorts of things happening.
1: So how long does that cauldron have to simmer away before it starts boiling and suddenly boils over?
0: So if we have a bad year next year and the Iran war is escalating and the Ukraine war is escalating and something else happens, then we could be in for a very sticky year from a food price perspective and availability perspective. And then in the decades ahead, you know, it's always difficult because weather is a kind of ultimately a random process driven by a set of rules. We might not have another year like 2026 for 10 years, 20 years, but it will come and we're going to have more bad years. Other places are going to have more bad years as well. And how that all sums up together really depends on whether or not we go back to a more stable cooperative world or whether what's been happening in the last 5 to 10 years just accelerates away and the geopolitical tensions and the contestation and the conflict that we are living through get worse.
1: What about the large-scale stuff that's absolutely necessary to make a change?
0: It's perfectly possible to imagine a world which could be food secure with a different sort of farming. To build resilience in agriculture, you kind of need diversity. You need to grow different things in different ways. Probably integrate livestock into arable and horticultural landscapes so that you're not reliant on imported fertilizer and all the rest of that. And all of that will come with a cost cost in terms of yields, and it will come with a cost in terms of the cost of food in supermarkets or markets or whatever. The other issue is that because we are globally embedded, it's not necessarily, our food security is not necessarily about our own agriculture. It's about whether or not we can get the ingredients that we need for our food. So how do you build a resilient global trading system? That is the challenge in a world of contestation and conflict and economic power projection. And, you know, it would essentially mean not necessarily a deglobalization, but a reglobalization that you're preferentially trading with allies, not foes. And that comes with the cost that you're building up food stocks in your home or your locality or your country or your region, that you're diversifying your trade routes so that you don't all put all your eggs in one basket and rely on goods from a country that might in turn be hit by climate change in a given year and so on. So building a resilient food system is not just about agriculture, it's about reshaping the global economy and therefore reshaping geopolitics. And that's why it's such a big ask in a way, because the world in which we're living is not about nations cooperating with nations anymore. It's about nations projecting their power to get what they want, and therefore saying, let's have a nice, cool, calm, collected, cooperative world seems a bit implausible given the current politics that are driving us.
1: A sobering reality check. But it's amazing how history repeats itself, how we learn so little, and how it all comes back to politics at the end of the day. Let us know if you think food security could spark a revolution. I'm Ben Fazulin in Berlin.

0: Ich kann es mir.
1: I just can't imagine living as a woman. Nope, not one bit.
0: Null.
2: Whatever created my body just made a mistake during production. At first, I wondered if this was really what she wanted or just a phase. I just didn't know.
3: It was kind of a shock at first.
2: Are you really trans? It's not a choice. The choice is, will I go with it, and if so, when?
4: When children and adolescents feel their bodies are the wrong gender, they experience a lot of distress, and their parents face difficult decisions.
5: What's okay? Where should I say no? Where can I say yes?
4: And what if it's just a phase?
3: My worry is that my child will undergo disfiguring surgery, which might then need to be reversed years later. That's what worries me.
4: Medical treatments involve risks, but doing nothing can be risky too. How much do scientists really know about trans identity and the long-term consequences of gender reassignment? We accompany three families as they wrestle with momentous decisions. They all have pressing questions. How do we know if this trans identity will remain? And what is the right decision for our child?

0: I'm Emilio, I'm 15 years old, and I'm a man. That's just clear to me. When I think back now, I've always been a guy. I may have looked more feminine, but I was always a guy. When I reached puberty, my breasts started to grow. I didn't know how to handle that at all. I still don't. And for an 11-year-old something, that alone was already a bit too much.
1: Emilio has two younger sisters. They live in a blended family near Klagenfurt in southern Austria. It was in a situation much like this one that Emilio, at the age of 12, stated that from now on he wanted to be addressed as a boy.
2: He used to describe himself as a boy-girl. He would always say, I'm a boy-girl. Although he tried to fit in, he was more of a tomboy, I'd say.
1: His mother, Alina, says that looking back, his transformation was recognizable. The closer he got to puberty, the more boyish Emilio dressed. Alina also noticed that he wasn't happy and often down.
2: It was in middle school that he came out. We were sitting at the kitchen table, and Ami had kept telling us that he wanted us to use the male pronoun for him now, and to just call him Ami. And then Lilia, the youngest, said, but if you become a boy now, Amelie will disappear. And that's when I realized that Amelie was actually disappearing. But that I was gaining a son. It was difficult. I felt an enormous sense of loss at that moment. I had to leave the room. As you can see, it still moves me now.
1: Since coming out, Emilio's life has been a struggle. Because he was born a girl but identifies as a boy, he's exempt from physical education at school, one of many significant changes. Only with his sisters, Lilia and Maya, has nothing changed.
3: I support him by calling him brother.
4: I back you up when talking to Dad.
0: True.
4: Yeah, I know.
1: Maya and Emilio have the same dad, but live with their mom.

0: Since their parents separated 12 years ago, their father Manfred has lived in the neighboring village, just a few kilometers away. Emilio has told him that he now identifies as a boy and wants to be addressed as such.
1: Yeah, for me it's a disaster. When Maya tells me about something that happened at home, for example, she'll say he did this or that. And at first I don't know who she's talking about. I think, but that's my little Amelie. I don't want to call her Emilio. She knows that. Ami is okay. That's my compromise. She's always wanted my support. But I can't support something that I don't feel inside. I have to stay true to myself. Otherwise, I couldn't look myself in the mirror anymore. I still think it's just a craze of puberty.
0: Emilio is keen to convince Manfred that his transgender identity isn't just a teenage whim. He wants to live as a boy and also undergo treatment for gender reassignment. How should parents respond when their children believe they're a different gender and want to take steps to transition? At Münster University Hospital, doctors are studying transgender development in children and adolescents. They also advise parents whose children have come out as transgender.
2: I'm Georg Romer. I've been helping young people with questions about their gender identity for over 30 years. Encouraging people to explore who they are is never wrong. Some young people don't stick with being trans. They just believe for a short time that they're transgender. For them, we learn that it's often through this process of exploration that they come to realize they don't need to change their bodies. They can be an atypical man or woman.
0: For those teenagers, the sense of being trans is only temporary. Science can't reliably predict who that will apply to. There's no 100% certainty. Experimenting can help determine whether the feeling of being trans is permanent or not. That's what Emilio is doing. He's now living as a boy. His mother has agreed to it, but his father is less understanding.
3: It made me sad. More sad than angry. At most, I was angry with myself for being the way I am. But I was sad that my biological father can't accept me the way I am and the way that's good for me.
0: Emilio uses a compression garment or binder to flatten his chest. That makes him feel better. He often struggles with anxiety and bouts of depression. And he started self-harming too. Self-harming is more common among trans teenagers than other young people.
3: I just didn't feel right in my body. And that was reason enough for me, because I wanted to change my body. And so you try to fix it somehow by hurting yourself or whatever.
0: Alina felt shocked and helpless when she discovered Emilio was self-harming.
4: It's terrible for me to think that my child is rejecting his own body. He rejects the gender assigned to him at birth and wants to live differently. I can't imagine what it's like walking around all day with your chest bound up like that. I see the back pain he has as a result, but it's just a need that he has to flatten his feminine chest.
0: Before Alina agrees to any medical interventions, she wants to be sure that Emilio's trans identity is permanent.
2: When you have a transgender identity, all the male or female characteristics that develop physically with the onset of puberty are experienced as deeply unfitting to who you are.

0: It's something completely different from struggling to fit with gender roles. And it doesn't stop. It's like a switch has been flipped. And when you listen to these people, you understand that their suffering is existential.
1: But not all young people that identify as trans suffer to the same extent from their physical sex characteristics.
2: I'm Blake. Right now, I certainly don't have the feeling that this is just a phase. But I would never say anything about the future, because you don't know what the future holds.
1: Blake is 17. Physically, he's also still a girl. But since he was 15, he's lived as a boy, with the support of his parents.
3: I thought, okay, there's not much Blake could have shocked his parents with. But he found something.
4: I didn't see it coming at all.
3: Me neither. Definitely not.
4: Never.
1: Blake's mother, Mika, has difficulty speaking due to a neurological condition affecting her tongue. She says although she was skeptical at first, she still trusted Blake. Today, the three of them are planning to watch some old family videos. When Blake came out, Volka and Mika assumed it wouldn't last long. Her name changed from Charlotte to Charlie, which they didn't find so difficult. At the age of 15, Charlie went to Canada on a school exchange. During a video call, he told them that from now on he only wanted to be called Blake for good. Mika and Volka accepted his decision. But then Blake also wanted to use a binder on his chest.
3: That did lead to some friction. I found my emotions boiling over. I said it was out of the question. That only came when he expressed that desire. Where I thought, no, to bind up your chest at that age, I don't want that, period.
1: Volka wondered whether Blake's gender identity was just an expression of the prevailing youth culture.
3: This generation is exposed to so much quite naturally through social media and all the games where they adopt a persona. And the whole thing coincided a bit with COVID. Then there was the cosplay craze. Wow.
1: The costumes were varied and blurred classic gender lines, as is common with cosplay roles.
3: So because it came out of this phase with these role-playing games and cosplay, I didn't have the feeling, speaking for myself at least, that a switch had been flipped. From now on, I'm a man, so to speak. To me, it felt more like this was now an option.
1: But most researchers believe that transgender people aren't able to just choose their gender identity. The University Hospital of Ulm also offers special consultation hours for children and adolescents who feel like their bodies are the wrong gender. The doctors here first seek to rule out any health-related factors that may be influencing a trans identity.
5: I'm Mark Alrogan. I'm a psychiatrist and psychotherapist for children and adolescents and a senior consultant at the hospital. There are certain mental health conditions that can also cause severe disruptions in identity development. In some cases, these may be psychotic disorders, but they can also be severe personality disorders. And in rare cases, they may involve severe traumatic experiences that cause a person to feel like they no longer belong to the gender assigned to them at birth.
1: To rule that out, specialists in endocrinology, psychiatry, and general medicine work together. Their conclusions are incorporated into a child and adolescent psychiatric assessment, one of the prerequisites for any medical intervention. That's in line with the latest recommendations in Germany for treating trans children and adolescents. But not everywhere has specialists like here in Ulm. Critics fear that assessments are often made prematurely

0: We believe it's important that the young people are sufficiently stable, mentally and emotionally, before undergoing a medical transition. Have they really considered the potential positive and negative consequences? And are they able to put them into perspective? It's important that the transition feels coherent and consistent across the board for young people.
1: That's why they recommend that young people try out their perceived gender for a year first. Only once the expert assessment is complete can the transition, the physical gender reassignment, begin. And here there are various options. In the earlier stages of development, puberty blockers can be used. This medication doesn't change the person's gender, but it can delay the body's maturing process for 1 to 2 years. During and after puberty, hormones can be used. The male hormone testosterone is responsible for male development, while estrogen is responsible for female development. Later on, some undergo surgery on their breasts, vulva, or penis, but by no means everyone opts for that path. The individual steps of the transition are entirely personal.
2: My name is Kira. I'm 17 and still at school. I would basically always say that I'm a girl or a woman, but in certain contexts you have to add the word trans.
1: Kira has lived as a girl now for 5 years and is already undergoing physical transition. She was 12 when she realized that she was a girl, but her body was just about to develop into a man, a situation that she found extremely distressing.
2: Of course, it was difficult at first, knowing that you were entering puberty and that things would develop. So in my case, my voice, facial hair, body hair in general or whatever. And I realized that that was not what I wanted.
1: Kira has two brothers who are 13 and 19. In 2021, she withdrew to her room for weeks watching videos and drawing. Then one evening in July, Kira opened up to her parents and told them she was a girl.
3: Kira came to us and said she needed to talk to us. And that was when she told us. You could see that something had been bothering her. She spent a lot of time in her room back then.
4: I said to her, think about it. Is it really that you're a girl, or is it just that you're not the stereotypical boy? There are lots of boys who don't fit the stereotype. And then she went back to her room and spent a few more days thinking about it. Then came back and said, nope, it's not that. I really am a girl.
1: Kira's parents, Stefan and Sandy, made appointments with a pediatrician, an endocrinologist, and a psychologist. If their child really wanted to live as a girl, then it wouldn't be good if her voice were to break.
4: If she had had to go through male puberty, it would have been incredibly distressing to her, and it would have undoubtedly led to complications. She was in a complete panic. I've never seen her so panicked as when the pediatrician said, well, puberty is starting to kick in now. We need to take action. She was completely distraught and panicked.
1: It was a dilemma. If Kira's parents did nothing, she would have male characteristics for the rest of her life. But immediate hormone therapy, on the other hand, would have interfered massively with her physical development. They needed time to make a decision. Kira's psychologist suggested pausing puberty with so-called puberty blockers. That would keep her body childlike for longer. Is that a good option for all children struggling with their gender? Back at Ulm University Hospital, Professor Martin Vabic is an endocrinologist.
5: I'm a pediatrician and specialize in hormonal disorders in children and adolescents.
1: In Ulm, the blockers are prescribed, but only after thorough consideration. because the medication suppresses

0: the release of sex hormones, it also carries risks.
1: The puberty blockers ultimately interfere in the natural development, the biological process of puberty. They stop it, and that certainly has side effects. And many of these side effects have not been well studied. So when I speak to the parents or the young people themselves, I can tell them what I'm going to do, and I can tell them what will happen in 1, 2, or 3 years' time, but I can't say how it will be in 20 years' time. And that's what makes puberty blockers so difficult.
0: Health authorities in several European countries recommend caution when prescribing puberty blockers. The drug can have a negative impact on the liver, bones, and brain. Kira's parents opted for the puberty blockers. She took them until she was 13. She experienced no physical problems or noticeable side effects. But some teenagers who think they're trans later change their mind in the course of adolescence. They run the risk of regretting any medical interventions.
2: In my opinion, you have to look together with the psychologist and the child to see, is there really a chance that the child will grow out of this? Or am I just making life more difficult for the child? Because if I let puberty go ahead, then you have facial hair, for example, which would be very distressing, and reversing it, very protracted. Once the voice breaks, you can't make it high again. And those are things that the children then have to go through. So in my view, as a parent, I have to weigh that up and ask, what is the greater risk?
0: Emilio finds it upsetting that he's often not perceived as a boy. He too wants to begin testosterone therapy. But his dad is against it. Emilio has stopped asking.
3: After it didn't go so well last time, I haven't tried again. I know it'll just be exhausting. Because the answer is always the same, no.
0: So Emilio has to wait another 3 years until he's 18 before he can begin his transition. And in the meantime, go through puberty. Manfred's no is final. He doesn't believe that Emilio is trans.
2: Well, she told me herself that she had a lot of time during the coronavirus pandemic and stumbled on this whole topic on YouTube. During the hormonal upheaval of puberty, she's picked up on an interesting topic, so to speak. And now it's hard to pull her away from it. And as her father, we see each other every 2 weeks or just once a month, or we talk on the phone every now and then. There's just not much influence you can exert when the rest of the outside world in Ami's life, or a large part of it, is pushing the whole rainbow thing.
0: Can trans teenagers really persuade other young people to become trans? Today, Emilio is visiting an advice center called Courage.
1: Put your things over there and sit yourselves down.
0: Social worker Robert facilitates these meetings for young people.
1: So do you get what we're doing?
3: I always see friends here that I don't get to see much otherwise because we're in different schools or whatever. So it's like my favorite place.
4: It's a safe space that you don't have at school or at home, for example.
0: A safe space where the teenagers are accepted as they are and where they can speak openly about what they're experiencing.
4: You get treated like you're not really a full human being, as though human rights don't apply to you just because you're trans or queer. As though you can do whatever you want with that person because they're a trans person.
5: Last Tuesday, I got death threats from kids at my school.

0: bekommen.
1: And the only reason is because I'm queer. They said they wanted to slaughter me and stuff.
2: That's terrible. Have others experienced similar things?
3: Usually people only come up to me in public places.

0: often attract hostility. But is there any truth to the idea that young people's peer groups can encourage them to identify as transgender? The fact is, requests for counseling have increased. So much so that in many places, there aren't sufficient services to help them.
1: That's partly because those who are really affected now have more courage to come forward early on. In the past, some never plucked up the courage and ended up committing suicide. Today, our society allows people to come out and to address it so that those who are really affected can get into a system where they can be helped better and sooner.
0: But is that the only explanation for the increase? Can peer pressure develop when queer school friends meet up or at places like Courage? Can you be talked into sensing a mismatch in your gender identity? Something that can cause severe distress, known as gender dysphoria.
1: Of course, we see that in the general, colorful queer youth culture of today, that gender roles are perhaps more radically challenged than in any previous generation. That encourages young people to experiment and perhaps even temporarily consider the idea of being trans. But that has nothing to do with the gender dysphoria in the young people that we deal with here. To imagine that this could be suggested by social influence, these narratives of seduction or contagion, they've been refuted in the case of homosexuality, and they're just as absurd in the case of transgender identity.
0: So it's not down to outside influence. But why then is a small percentage of the population trans? Blake's parents, Mika and Folke, have wondered about that too.
2: Charlotte?
3: Yeah.
0: They've long since dismissed the idea that Blake's transgender identity is an expression of puberty or teenage rebellion. Could it be that his identity was always evident?
4: Off you go then, the first game starting.
5: Auf zum ersten Spiel.
4: She's quite boyish, isn't she? Also in the way she looks.
6: Yeah. She just needs a stag on her t-shirt.
5: Yeah.
0: Like Blake, many children display traits conventionally linked with both boys' and girls' behavior, but still aren't trans. For around 20 years now, scientists have suspected that trans identity develops before birth. It could be caused by hormones released by the mother during pregnancy.
1: The link with pregnancy is one hypothesis that we're exploring. There may be effects on brain development during pregnancy that ultimately determine how gender identity is experienced later in life.
0: For a long time, transgender identity was considered a mental health issue. It was only in 2022 that the World Health Organization changed its classification and guidelines.
1: In the past, people tended to focus more on possible psychodynamic causes or the effect of conflict or things like that. Today, we tend to view it as a normal biological process, just like with homosexuality. There's no specific reason for that either. It's simply part of the diversity of human life.
0: International studies suggest between 1.2 and 2.7% of all young people view themselves as transgender. By no means all of them undergo transition. Of those who opt for medical intervention, around 1 to 2% later regret the decision. The more an individual proceeds with the transition process, the harder it is to reverse. So young people who believe they're trans should still proceed with caution and keep checking that they're on the right path, like Kira.
2: I've been doing this now for 3 or 4 years, and I've noticed that things are better for me, and that I

0: feel more comfortable in myself. Of course, I still get the thoughts sometimes, about once every 6 months. What if I'm doing the wrong thing? At first, I had the thought a lot more often, but I'm kind of growing out of it now. Because I just realized the way I am now, I can't imagine myself any other way now.
1: Kann ich mir das einfach irgendwie auch nicht vorstellen mehr anders.
2: At the age of 16, after taking puberty blockers, Kira decided she wanted to begin hormone therapy. Her parents gave their consent. She will now have to take estrogen for the rest of her life.
0: This is like the first major step, of course. The hormone blockers were too, but that was more like a rescue for me, something I needed immediately, that had to happen right away. But with the hormones, I'm now changing in a specific direction towards the life that I've imagined. So it's the first step in that direction, and more serious, I'd say.
2: But what are the long-term effects of taking hormones for many years? It's not something that's been studied very much. The University Hospital in Tübingen is looking to change that.
3: I'm Birgit Dantel, and I study the influence of sex hormones on the body. One aspect that has been studied very, very little to date is how gender reassignment hormone therapy affects trans people. We actually see a very quick response to testosterone therapy in trans men. There's quite a rapid improvement in mood and, above all, activity levels, a sense of energy and a desire to be physically active. Versus trans women who are given high levels of estrogen and androgen blockers. There we see that their mood deteriorates or becomes more variable. And some tell us that they got cold feet about the whole thing as a result.
2: The researchers are not just studying the mental health of trans people. They're conducting a scientific study to see how hormone therapy alters the brain. The people participating in the study are undergoing regular MRI scans of their brain function over a period of 3 years. The researchers compare these results with those of men and women who do not identify as transgender. One thing is already clear: the brains of men and women function differently. So, what about trans people's brains? Is a gender assignment recognizable? And does that change during hormone therapy?
3: I hope everything is okay. So we'll start taking some measurements. If you see a male face, please press the left button. If you see a female face, press the right-hand button.
2: The test subject, in this case a trans man, is shown pictures of different faces and asked to identify their gender. Men and women differ not only in their levels of accuracy, but also in which regions of the brain are active in this process. So what about trans people?
3: We can see that their brains differ from the men and women taking part in the study that have no gender incongruence. They're our control group, so to speak. And we can see there are already differences before the gender hormone therapy has been started.
2: The preliminary results of the study show that hormone therapy causes the brain to develop more and more in the direction of the perceived gender. So a gender reassignment also takes place in the brain. Could that happen with Blake soon too? He recently embarked on a fundamental change. 3 weeks ago, he received male hormones for the first time.
4: I went to see an endocrinologist and brought her the assessment from my therapist. And she read it through. And I thought, I'll give her the assessment and then I'll have to wait months while they send it to the insurance company and have everything checked or whatever. But nope, she read it through, it's an expert assessment, so she just said, the diagnosis has been made and that's it. I just prescribed the medication for the diagnosis. That moment was wonderful.
2: Suddenly, everything's moving forward a lot faster than expected. Blake now takes testosterone every morning in gel form. He's read through the information that came with it.
4: The possible side effects are a lot less than I was expecting. The worst thing is that the risk of having a heart attack is now just as high as with all other men.

0: in anderen Männern.
1: Because the higher risk is linked to testosterone, and that affects half the population, so now I'm included.
0: Bin ich jetzt halt dabei.
2: It can take up to 5 years for all the physical changes caused by the testosterone to become visible. Blake plans to wait that long before making further decisions.
1: Until I'm 25, I'd say strictly hormones only. I think surgery is something that you need to think long and hard about. And if I go for surgery, then only breast removal, nothing more.
3: In all of this, I can see that Blake is doing really well. Somehow it just fits and is wonderful. But then I did think, okay, but what about his fertility and the ability to have children of his own later? This is setting up very clear prospects for the future and ending certain other prospects.
4: Perspektiven gesetzt und bestimmte Perspektiven auch beendet.
2: It's something Blake has already thought about himself.
1: I never want to give birth to a child. Firstly, I just can't imagine being pregnant and everything because that's just so feminine.
0: It
1: doesn't feel like that's something that could ever happen. And I'm pretty sure that I could be a father without my genes being involved.
0: Halt, dass meine Gene im Spiel sind.
2: Blake is hoping that the testosterone will give him a deeper voice. And that he'll finally be able to build up some more muscle while working out.
5: Hello. What you doing?
6: Looking at your amazing photos.
2: Emilio currently has therapy once a week. Because of the problems with his dad, he now sees a psychologist more frequently.
6: When's the next session with your therapist?
2: He doesn't yet have the medical and psychological assessment needed to begin a physical transition.
5: 6. December.
6: Is there any discussion about gathering assessments for starting testotherapy? Or has that taken a backseat?
1: My therapist wants to focus on things like school and the stuff happening right now.
5: Sachen, die halt im hier und jetzt geschehen gerade.
1: Because so much is going on at the moment.
6: Yeah, I know. So testo isn't so urgent?
1: It is for me.
6: I know he's under enormous strain right now. Whether it's issues with school or the issue with his dad or future steps towards transition. So much stress and then the self-harming, which sadly still hasn't stopped. So it's very important to me that he gets therapy and the continuous support that he needs.

0: in der Vergangenheit.
1: You have always been and will always be my Ami. And I'll do whatever I can for you. Sorry.
2: In my personal dream world, what would be best for me is a world without discrimination in any area. I just want to achieve my goals. I want to get testosterone and then have a mastectomy, and otherwise just be left in peace.

0: Blake, meanwhile, has now been on testosterone for 3 months, and it's beginning to show. Every day he does strength training in the basement.
1: I'm building up muscle way faster, at least 3 times as fast. And my testosterone levels are still way below normal.
0: His voice is also getting deeper, just like he'd hoped.

0: merkt, dass mein
1: I've noticed that my Adam's apple is dropping. I can even see it in the mirror. And lots of people have noticed that my voice is changing. I feel now that it's completely right and that it will always be right. You never know what's going to happen in life, but since I've been taking Testo, I just feel that it's absolutely right.
0: Fühle ich nur noch, dass das absolut richtig ist.
2: Kira has been to the town hall today to collect her new personal identity card, after waiting for the prescribed period of 3 months. Now her ID finally shows her first name as Kira.
3: Hello. Hi there, did everything work out in town?
4: Alles geklappt auf der Stadt?
5: Ja.
3: Yep. Show me. Wonderful.
4: Und war viel los jetzt noch?
0: Man zwangsoutet sich halt ein bisschen.
5: You're forced to out yourself a bit when you show an ID with a man's name. It's a bit difficult. This will make things that little bit easier in daily life.
3: Now it's right. And like you wanted.
5: Yes.
0: Also man muss über transidente Menschen eigentlich.
5: So there are really only a few things you need to know about transgender people. Because everyone's individual anyway. When someone comes out as trans, it doesn't mean they're suddenly a different person. It just means their gender changes in the eyes of the observer. And that's it, really.
2: Most researchers believe that transgender people can't choose or change their gender identity. And that action needs to be taken as early as possible to make their lives easier. However, many children and adolescents do go through phases where they experiment with gender roles. That makes it difficult for parents to see whether a transgender identity is permanent or not. Much more research is needed in the relatively new field of transgender medicine. While experts can offer recommendations, ultimately, parents do have to make decisions and bear the risks, together with their child.
6: Meet your tomato.
7: Instagram is fundamental.
8: Instagram is essential. That's our storefront.
6: Eat your veggies where they grow.
9: I want farming to reconnect food with its origins.
6: In Italy, young startup farmers are setting trends. So, is it worth it farming again?
9: It was the best decision of our life.
6: Italy's new farmers. Next.
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This is DW News and these are our top stories. Hong Kong has convicted pro-democracy activists Lee Chuk-yan and Chow Hang-tung of incitement to subversion under Beijing's national security law. They were leaders of the group that organized annual vigils marking China's 1989 Tiananmen Square crackdown. Both pleaded not guilty and face up to 10 years in prison. Rights groups say the case reflects a further crackdown on free expression in Hong Kong. Pakistan's former Prime Minister Imran Khan has been taken back to prison after being examined at a hospital in Islamabad. Pakistani authorities said Khan was seen by a team of specialist doctors who declared him medically fit. The Supreme Court had directed officials to transfer Khan to Shifa International Hospital following concerns about his health. Khan has been in prison for over 3 years on corruption charges, which he says were politically motivated. At least 50 people have died after a boat carrying more than 80

passengers capsized in Nigeria's northwestern Sokoto state. Local officials and residents said that at least 40 children were among the casualties. Serious boat accidents are common in Nigeria due to overcrowding and lax enforcement of safety regulations.

0: In the mountains around Genoa, two friends set out on a mission to bring farming in their region back to life. The terrain here is difficult, and many farmers have already thrown in the towel.
1: Roads in Liguria are typically pretty narrow. Some fields you can only reach by foot. It makes it all a lot more complicated.
0: Both of them come from very different careers and were not born into farming. They decided to change their lives and follow their dreams.
1: It's a terraced landscape. Farming it is difficult, but it's also incredibly fulfilling. It brings a lot of joy.
0: They're not the only young people moving back to the countryside and farming life. Italy's main farmers association says a historic return is taking place. So, what's motivating this new generation of farmers? And why are they switching careers? Davide Moro and Matteo Rizzitano can't drive all the way to their field in the hills behind Genoa. So they must travel the last 200 meters on foot. The fence keeps wild boars from the nearby forest out. They can destroy an entire harvest. Both men had stable jobs in Genoa at a car body shop. Davide worked in sales, Matteo in administration. During the COVID lockdown, though, they decided to take a chance together.
2: I was in because it was a shared decision. I'd never have done it on my own.
1: One day he looked me in the eye and said, "Let's get out of here. Let's go independent and start a farm." And that's exactly what we did. Now, 4 years on, we know it was the best decision of our lives.
0: In Genoa, they'd missed being up close with nature. Up here in the mountains, they first had to reclaim the land from the wilderness.
1: This land was abandoned, full of blackberry bushes and dead trees. We started with heaps of energy. We had to clear a fair bit of land. That's how it all began.
0: Europe's farmers are growing older. However, Italy's Farmers Association has enjoyed steady growth over the past 10 years. But why is that? EU subsidies don't seem to be the reason.
2: The European Union does put in a lot of money. But to be honest, that doesn't really help us here. The funding requirements are extremely hard for us to meet. We've often said, if we can't manage it, nobody can.
0: The problem is that funding mainly goes to farms that have been handed down within families. Davide and Matteo's farm is a brand new startup on small plots of land. Those factors leave them firmly outside the system. The next field is 6 kilometers away. They didn't inherit a farm, which means they had to buy the land. Liguria has large blocks of abandoned agricultural land. Many areas have grown wild again. For these two friends, it provided an opportunity to purchase the fields cheaply. The second field again sits on a steep slope. It's another plot that doesn't lend itself well to large-scale industrial farming. Farming this land requires

0: required them having to painstakingly clear it and prepare it. The farming newcomers want to grow their vegetables as naturally as possible, without chemical fertilizers or pesticides. With no formal farming background, they're having to teach themselves everything.
1: No.
2: Ogni anno facciamo un sacco di prove.
3: We try a lot of things each year, and we mess up a lot too. We try to learn from our mistakes for the next year.
0: The way this new generation is using digital media makes them different. They call their approach Farming 2.0, combining traditional knowledge with new ideas. They both took agricultural courses in Genoa, but they learn a lot online. The benefits of mulching, for instance.
4: This is mulch. We learned about it online because it's apparently not something people used here in the past. It's incredibly helpful. Mulch keeps moisture in the soil and protects the roots from the sun. That's super important. These tomatoes have never been watered, not once. The mulch held the moisture so well that they survived the drought. That's how we're combining old farming knowledge with modern techniques. Thanks to social media, we're able to learn really fast. Instead of reading two books, a few short videos are enough.
0: And it's not just learning happening online. They're also selling their vegetables on the internet. Customers can meet their tomatoes on Instagram and Facebook before the food is packed into vegetable boxes. It means their tomatoes are not just simple supermarket products. They come with a story.
4: Instagram is essential. That's our storefront. We don't have a physical store right now, but we show everything we do live every day. It's like having a camera on us all the time. Honestly, without Instagram,
3: we wouldn't be the men we are today.
0: Their charm and use of digital tools has them gaining ever more customers. COVID helped too in the beginning. As two adventurous guys trying to become farmers in the Genoese mountains, they attracted a following from people watching at home. About 500 kilometers south on the outskirts of Rome. Many fields here have been abandoned too. Rome had large agricultural estates even in ancient times. During industrialization, however, many of those fell into disuse. One person trying to revive farming around Rome is Giacomo Lepri. Giacomo didn't inherit a farm either. He fought the city of Rome until it finally leased land to him. Today, he's president of the Cooperativa Agricola Coraggio, the Brave Farmers Cooperative. He studied humanities and has a degree in anthropology. Like many young Italians, though, he struggled to find work after his graduation. He began by working on a farm, then decided to change tack.
3: When I told my parents I wanted to become a farmer, they were obviously concerned. They said, "You went to college. You always had good grades. You did well at university." They came around in the end, though.
0: Youth unemployment in Italy stands at around 20%. But Giacomo's work is labor-intensive as he focuses on organic farming.
3: It's extremely difficult to start a new agricultural business, but new startups could help solve the unemployment problem. If we're to do that, we need more recognition and stronger support from the government.
0: He wants policymakers to support career changers more through loans and training programs. Italy is already doing more for young farmers than many other European countries. The cooperative fought for

0: and got 22 hectares from the city of Rome. None of its members ever imagined they'd become farmers. Farming came with a pretty poor reputation, according to their parents and grandparents. Now, though, young people are once again picking up the profession. Federico has been a member of the cooperative for over 4 years.
1: Back then, I was working with my father in the textile industry. Just for fun, two friends and I applied for a grant and started a small farming project. None of us had owned land or even had grandparents with land. We were city kids. That's how we started. We all loved it, so we kept going.
0: The sense of meaningfulness in their work, so close to nature, keeps them going. That's how Beatrice feels about it, too. She was used to working in a very different field, luxury fashion. She came into the co-op as a customer, did some training, and ultimately quit her old job.
2: Office life is extremely stressful. There are constant, how to put it, emergencies that aren't really emergencies. As soon as something goes wrong or a deadline approaches, the mood crashes. Here we deal with real disasters, real problems. But people react differently here. Instead of getting angry, they just roll up their sleeves and keep going.
0: The cooperative's fields hadn't been farmed in almost half a century, and a developer had wanted to build apartments and a supermarket on the overgrown land. Yet the cooperative, with their vision of urban agriculture, won out in the end. The property is also home to historic farmhouses, the Borghetto San Carlo, where the people who worked the land once lived. Today, Giacomo is the only first-generation founder still involved in the co-op. He's saved photos from the early days on his laptop, back when it was just him and a handful of friends fighting for access to some land. Land for young farmers was their slogan. Instead of simply squatting, they wanted an official lease for the land from the city in the hope of paving the way for others.
3: Many people said we'd never get Borghetto San Carlo through a public bidding process. It felt like we were challenging everyone who didn't believe in us. When I finally got to sign that contract, I felt like I'd hit the jackpot.
0: That was 2017. They cleared the fields, made them usable again, but the buildings at Borghetto were close to collapse, and the renovations dragged on. It would be spring 2023 before Rome's mayor handed the buildings over in person.
4: People are slowly starting to realize that in Italy, in Rome especially, but in other cities too, we've reached a critical point when it comes to land use. That's why certain green spaces absolutely must be protected. Farmers are becoming more and more important as guardians of biodiversity and nature. Maybe public authorities are finally beginning to understand that too.
0: At lunchtime, the cooperative gathers in the courtyard. Giacomo has done the cooking today, his second great passion alongside farming. Borghetto San Carlo is rented out for events like weddings, with catering included. It's an important extra source of income. No one gets rich from farming alone. Back in Genoa, Davide is out delivering vegetable boxes. Each one is put together individually based on the customer's wishes.
5: We saw their posts and stuff.

0: stories on Instagram and got curious.
1: Meanwhile, at the company's base in northern Genoa, a local farmer drops off his products. Davide and Matteo named their company Ortobe, bee in the vegetable garden. By joining up to sell their produce, everyone in the network earns more.
2: Farming is going downhill. It's barely worth it anymore. But Ortobe has an upscale customer base, so you can still get good prices. 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
1: More than 10 farms now supply the network. Margherita and her husband Dani have also changed careers, having previously been musicians. But when everything shut down during COVID, they began raising sheep. Today, they're delivering yogurt and cheese.
0: We met a few years ago and had a lot of respect for each other as entrepreneurs. We've been lucky to be able to pair up professionally too. We started working together this year, and we hope the partnership will last a long time.
1: They can't provide large quantities from their small mountain plots. So to be able to still offer customers a wide range of products, they built a network of farmers and supporters. In 2023, Italy's Farmers Association Coldiretti honored their work with an award. At Borghetto San Carlo, staff are preparing vegetable boxes for customers. Giacomo knows how hard it is to survive as a farmer. In the early years, he even worked a second job. All of his former partners gave in. He stuck it out, though, and fought the city for better conditions for newcomers. Even so, he's convinced that being just a farmer isn't enough nowadays.
2: A small farmer taking care of the land and investing in biodiversity barely makes a profit. It only works if you take a broad approach, offering additional services like training or food service. It's simply not enough otherwise.
1: The cooperative also runs a small farm shop, which doubles as their office. Alessia spends a lot of time at the computer trying to secure grants. Today, she's filling out an application for an environmental award.
3: We don't just produce food. We also organize talks and training sessions. This Sunday, we're hosting a festival where we'll present different aspects of farming. A highlight will be a traditional music workshop, songs that connect to working in the fields. We'll also talk about agriculture while we prepare dishes made with our own produce.
1: Right next door, they're already preparing the pizza boards for the festival. Giacomo also runs a catering service that uses only regional, seasonal ingredients.
2: I want farming to reconnect food with its origins. Without farming, there's no cooking. And without cooking, there's no farming. I love to cook. If I didn't love food this much, I wouldn't put so much effort into growing it.
1: Now they're just hoping the weather holds and that enough people show up to secure the much-needed extra income. Back to Genoa. Matteo and Davide are especially proud that the Ortobe brand is now able to supply to the region's best restaurants. Once a week, they drive east along the coast to Pieve Ligure on the Golfo Paradiso.

0: Ligurian cuisine is famous not just for its fresh seafood, but also for its strong focus on fresh, seasonal vegetables. 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There'll be a wedding party here today.
1: Ciao ragazzi, buongiorno.
2: Ciao ragazzi, ben arrivati.
1: Ciao chef.
0: In 2024, Chef Marco Vischiola received a Michelin star for his fresh take on traditional Ligurian cuisine.
1: Le carote, poggio qua?
2: Poggio qua che le spostiamo.
1: Carote, le pesche, col ciuffo così troppo usare.
0: As in the Italian slow food style, Marco Vischiola uses only local products from regional suppliers. Ortobe delivers exactly the quality he wants for his dishes, which is why he's a member and supporter of their network.
3: We have to be clear. Without this next generation, many important Italian foods would simply disappear. Liguria is a region full of unique vegetable varieties, and Italy as a whole has truly special produce, like the Albenga artichoke, tromboncino squash, and many different varieties of tomatoes. All of them deserve to be protected. If we want to protect the vegetables, we also have to protect the farms that grow them.
0: And that's how tromboncino squash with Genoa's famous pesto turns into an appetizer. Local sourcing and freshness matter so much at Ortica that the restaurant has its own vegetable garden, which Davide and Matteo tend to regularly. It isn't their land, but it's a welcome source of extra income. They're still investing all of their earnings back into Ortobe and remain reliant on support from their families. The recognition they receive pushes them to keep going.
4: I believe in it. We support each other in the network and keep making progress. It's always small steps, but we're moving forward. We don't earn a full salary yet, but we can see it's going in the right direction. Things have been steadily improving for 4 years now. There have been no major setbacks, and more people understand what we're doing.
0: The weekend arrives, and in Rome, the cooperative's end of summer festival is underway. For 15 euros, guests can help themselves to the buffet. All the ingredients have come from the co-op. Alessia works the cash register with the visitors bringing in the much hoped for extra income. Giacomo minds the pizza oven, which is built out of clay, sand, and straw from their own fields. With the challenges farming is facing, how does he see the future?
5: Some days are really hard. You ask yourself whether you could have done something else, or even wanted to. But the answer is always no. So we just keep going.
0: He's become a trailblazer in the fight for land. Because of his initiative, the city of Rome has chosen to give special support to young farmers in the future. Farming isn't the only thing that happens at Borghetto San Carlo. A green recreational space has also grown up around it, with a picnic area now open for everyone to use.
4: We're all from Rome. We live only about 20 minutes away, and we're really enjoying the day.
0: Do they miss the supermarket that was supposed to be built here?
5: A supermarket? That would have been a big loss. Green spaces like this, that everyone can use, are incredibly important.

Rome has plans to bring more agriculture back into the city in the future. Thanks to the cooperative's efforts, a city has rediscovered its ancient agricultural heritage. With some people still picnicking, a workshop is now underway at Borghetto San Carlo.

In the main hall, participants rehearse an old farmer's song about the olive harvest. The workshop is free to attend. Alessia from the cooperative organized it and secured cultural funding from the city of Rome. Now it's their hope that by combining tradition and modern ideas, small-scale farming can look forward to an especially long season.

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1: Displacement in the context of climate change is not about people moving from A to B. It's about loss.
0: Climate refugees. They've all lost something. Their homes, prospects, security. A global challenge that hits the most vulnerable the hardest. How do we all deal with it?
2: Ya no podía más, no soportaba más. Yo soy fuerte, soy una guerrera y para antes que va, decía yo.
0: Climate Refugees starts August 22nd on DW.
3: You've probably heard it, or you've seen it, or maybe if you're close enough, you might have even seen it. Germany is becoming drier and it's becoming hotter. Wildfires, severe drought, extreme temperatures, it's all on the menu in the summer of 2026, and yet it doesn't seem to be on the top of the agenda of many politicians, especially the topic of climate change. So is this claim true? Germany's overheating, but nobody really cares, at least not enough? If you stick with us today, in today's Berlin Briefing episode, you will learn why politicians are shying away from the topic, what the cost will be for Germany if there is no political action or not enough political action, and what should and could actually be done about the situation. And with us today, remotely, Maya Göpel. She does many things, but most important for our discussion today is that she's the professor for sustainability transformations at the Lufana University of Lüneburg.

0: welcome Maya Goeppel. And we also have a political voice with us today. That's Jacob Blankenberg. He's from the Social Democratic Party, SPD, which is also part of the governing coalition in Germany. And he is the SPD's spokesperson on environmental and climate policy. So let's talk a bit about why politicians in Germany seem to be shying away from the topic a little bit. Jacob Blankenberg, is it hard to win elections with that topic nowadays?
1: Well, first of all, thanks for having me. And I think it was hard in the last years to argue about climate politics, because for many people, climate policy was linked to something that they should not do, and to politicians who will say to their constituencies what they should do. And I think this summer will lead to some different narratives that people really feeling that if we do not protect our climate, and if we do not change, it is really hard to keep the lives on as we're living it right now. So I think the narratives are changing right now, but it was quite hard in the last years, especially.
0: But I mean, we've seen that before. You know, climate policy has always popped up, and then it was important, then it wasn't important again. Maybe a question to you, Maya Goeppel, why isn't that a much more winning topic? What happened in the past for it to be the way it is right now?
2: Mm-hmm. Well, I think it is important to zoom out a little bit, because when you think about it, we're talking about this for 40, 50 years, and it's always been accelerating as an issue, and then it's been fought. And I think it is important to understand that it is a political agenda to get it off the official directionality of where countries and economies are going into. We've had a huge fossil fuel industry funding and portraying the science as incredible, etc. The ExxonMobil case is probably most known. And then when we think back just 4 or 5 years, we did have a full-on support for, we called it social ecological transformation. I think it's important that we always worked from the scientific point of view to show that social issues are not a trade-off in fighting climate change, and so are not economic issues when you're starting to bank in the costs of inaction. So there we were quite far, and it was high on the agenda in Davos. It was the Green Deal of the EU. It was total support in the governments on many European countries. And that meant that accelerated the policy shift, thus the frameworks under which people take decisions, the information base that's holding them into understanding what is important right now.
0: I would like to play a soundbite by the German Chancellor, Friedrich Merz, who's not part of the party of our guest today, Jacob Blankenberg. That's important to remember. Friedrich Merz, of course, part of the center-right CDU, the Christian Democratic Union. And we haven't heard much from the chancellor in the last weeks, specifically not on this topic. He's on vacation, to be fair. He did say the following, though, a couple of weeks back before he went on vacation.
3: We are having a debate, not only within my party, but across Germany and across Europe, about how to effectively link climate policy with economic policy. My own view has always been that we must never deny the reality of human-caused climate change, and that we must do everything we can to get the problem under control. However, I believe that we can achieve this most effectively if Germany uses its strengths to develop technologies that are so good that other countries will want to adopt them as well. That would be the best contribution Germany could make to tackling climate change worldwide.
0: So, Jacob Blankenberg, is that enough for you?
1: Well, first of all, you have to say that we already developed all the technologies that we are needing to tackling climate change. When I think of wind turbines, when I think of solar panels, Germany was one of the countries where those technologies were developed, and where we had a lot of companies bringing those to market. And the rest of the world adapted it to that point that other countries just got cheaper and better at it. So from that point of view, the chancellor is not that far from reality, but

0: We already have the technologies. We do not need to develop them anymore.
1: So it's not
0: And I
1: enough.
0: think it's,
1: I'm hearing it's not enough.
0: no, no, because just saying that we have to develop technology, and if we do have the technology at some point, all our problems will solve on its own. It's simply not true, because you have to implement technology. You have to implement the technologies that we're having today, and you have to develop a framework where it just makes economically sense to implement those technologies. And I think Maya Goeppel just said earlier that we have to talk about the social transition, social ecological transition, as we call it in Germany. And this is totally true. And to the social dimension, I would also add the economical dimension. And for a lot of people, it just makes sense to adapt green technologies in their daily lives. When I think of solar panels, a lot of homeowners are installing solar panels on their roofs because it just makes economical sense. Even those who are voting for a party who denies the human-made climate change. So it's really important to emphasize that it's not only a dignity that we're having as one of the historically biggest polluters on the planet, but also a very wise economical decision that we're doing, that we adapt green technologies and that we become one of the front runners when it comes to the adaptation of that.
1: And Maya Goeppel, so the chancellor is linking climate policy with economic policy right there. Will that make it easier to digest for people?
2: It's been a long-standing issue to do that. And we've had a long debate about how to do that best. And some of the parties were claiming that we can all do it through a CO2 price mechanism. This is typically the people that are saying, let's solve it on the economic level. And then you have a lot of studies for ages and onwards that show, yes, having a proper price, which is the most basic thing you should do because it's pollution, and the people that are polluting should pay for it. And then it makes it easier for the ones that show alternatives that are not CO2 intensive to have a better pricing mechanism in comparison. So this is always necessary, especially for new things to emerge and to become distributed. As what said, it's not that we don't have the technologies, we need to make them spread out. But all of those studies also very clearly showed that it's lots and lots of other framework conditions that are going to influence if they are going to spread out. So talking infrastructure, a renewable energy system looks completely different from a fossil energy system, and it needs for much more people to participate in it. This is where you have to think about other mechanisms, especially when you think about social things like contracting or leasing models, et cetera, because not everybody has the money to invest in a full-on ownership solar panels. But those are business models that emerge when you're staying firm on saying, this is the way we're going with the policy frameworks, and we're going to make it easier for such new business models to emerge. And we have to tell people that it is going to change the way that our everyday structures are built. Now we're talking about cities becoming greener and alternative ways of moving around instead of cars having the priority. That is a mobility change. And this is why we've always been saying that a climate-friendly future will need to have a complete change in many of the ways that we do things. From nutrition, we can't eat that amount of meat anymore, to how we organize infrastructure, we need to get off the rails, onto the rails, et cetera, and how we build cities, because ideally we're going to reduce the distances people have to take. And then talking about adaptation to changes, they have to have more cool and quiet and places where water can be absorbed rather than just be washed out of the streets.
1: And
2: So
1: are
2: it needs a proper
1: politicians
2: design
1: saying
2: approach.
1: that? Are politicians saying that openly enough? Yes or no?
2: They used to for a while. And then it's become, for me, one of the most tragic things is that when it became successful, that you have a lot of party politics and even personality infighting that have basically ruined a lot of what was possible. Because we had this so-called progress coalition, which was between the Green Party and our Markets Party. They call themselves liberals, and then the Social Democrats. And it was supposedly the transformation coalition. And then Habeck, the green economics minister, became too popular, to say it this way. And then it had to be a lot of bashing on him. And then you had an opposition party, the Christian Democrats.

0: We've had a lot of statements in the past weeks on the situation, especially on the drought that was severe and that affected a lot of farmers, especially in southern Germany. And here's a soundbite we have from Joachim Ruckwied. You might not know him, but people are starting to know him in Germany because he's the president of the German Farmers Associations, and he said this the other day.
1: Im Süden Deutschlands.
2: In many regions of southern Germany, it's still far too dry. We haven't had any significant rainfall since mid-June. The forage crops here aren't growing back anymore. This is the case on weak sites like clay or sandy soils. And this is also characteristic of the Franconian part of Bavaria, for example. There, the corn, whether it's grain corn or corn for the silos, is in very, very poor condition. In some cases, it's withered and hasn't formed any ears, so we expect yield losses there as well. In some locations, almost to the point of total crop failure.
0: And we also had a crew go down to southern Germany, to the region that was just mentioned by Joachim Ruckwied. And we talked to an organic farmer, and organic farmers are especially hard hit when it comes to feeding their animals and being able to feed their animals. We talked to a farmer named Tanja Zeller, and she reported firsthand from the ground what she sees every day.
3: Well, we actually have to slaughter some cows. We also had to slaughter two heifers that we actually intended to use for breeding, but we have no other choice. Because when Christmas comes and we run out of feed, we'll have sleepless nights.
0: So she's saying they will have to slaughter animals because they don't have, you know, what they need to feed those animals. Jacob Blankenberg, the SPD has been in power since the 90s, with interruptions, of course, but mainly. Your party, what's your party's responsibility that we've gotten to this point?
4: Well, you are right. We are in power since the early 2000s. And I think the SPD, together with the Green Party, initiated all of those policies that we have implemented today. We implemented a law that basically said you're getting money if you are installing solar and wind, which now leads to over 50% of our energy and electricity is coming from renewables. So I think we came a long way, and we came even further than at the beginning of the 2000s. A lot of people thought we could get. But I think we have to say that in front. But you are right. All of the parties did not do enough. So people are suffering from all of those situations. We've heard the farmers. I'm coming from a constituency next to the Elbe River where we're having extreme low water levels right now, and students cannot get to their schools by ferry, which they normally used to. So we need to talk a lot more about climate change and about climate mitigation, but we also have to talk about climate adaptation. This is something that basically did not play a role in the public debate in the last month, and I think it is very important not to get climate mitigation out of the viewpoint, but to emphasize that because we were not strong enough in the last years, we reached a lot of our goals, but it still was not enough. So we have to adapt to the extreme weather events that we're having right now, while still maintaining a high level of ambition when it comes to fighting climate change.
0: Of course, SPD came into power together with the Greens in 1998. If I recall that correctly, very different times also when it comes to climate back then. Maya Goeppe, do you agree with what Jacob Blankenberg just said? Is that the right focus? You know, have we come farther than many people believe in this country at the moment? What's your take?
5: I think it's a bit of a mixed bag. When you think of it, we have a lot of the answers there. because people have done a lot of research, they have done a lot of experimentation. And as I mentioned before,

0: before, there was a moment where everybody felt we're shifting the normal. And from, I'm a transformation researcher, when you think about when do we consider transformations to happen, is when the way that we do things turn into something different and we consider that normality. This is, it's not the deviation from how we do things, but it is the way we do things. And this is where a lot of suggestions were going to say, how can we point out the co-benefits of climate protection? And especially, for example, to stick with the farmers, they're having a huge opportunity to be solving the crisis whilst adapting to the changes that we can't avoid anymore. Because when you think about having different ways of soils, instead of a lot of intensified agriculture with a lot of pesticides, it is one of the biggest absorbing machineries of CO2. And then it holds more humidity, so you're not as easily dried out. And this just requires a different way of treating your land. So I remember writing a big report for our government on land use strategies in the Anthropocene. That was the big term that says, humans are really changing the way the earth works. And we should consider land use as one of the big angles in how we can both mitigate and adapt to the changing consequences. So there has been a lot of ideas around and a lot of programs started. And then when the next party comes in, they're being killed again. And this is what I hear from everybody in that has an entrepreneurial approach to it or needs to have a business model behind it. We have to have longer, louder signals for us to allow those shifts, because everything that you transform is going to becoming a new normal that works after a considerable time of experimentation and building up. In the case of soils, it's up to 7 years until they really then grow their strength to be functional out of their own with the microbiomes, et cetera, in there. Mm. And this is what we call the delta of dooms in transformation research. You start changing, but before it's fully functional and robust and resilient in its new form, there is this transition period. And what we see in politics and sometimes also in companies, obviously, is as soon as it gets tiresome, as soon as the first things don't work out, as soon as you're feeling like criticism comes up, you say, let's go back to what we used to call normal. This is why we have to stick through a transition period. It's typically 10 years for a sectoral approach.
1: I would like to just stick to the topic of the cost for Germany just for a second here with you, Maya Goeppel. What, you know, what happens if we forget about this again? After all, this usually happens in July and August and gets cold in winter, and nothing really happens. What's the cost for Germany if that happens year in, year after year?
0: Well, the typical approach that's being taken by macroeconomists is obviously to talk about the GDP or the billions. And there we have estimates up to 900 billion until then, 2040, 2050, in additional costs. And those costs obviously emerge from things not being available anymore, or things being destroyed, or, and this is the importance when you start looking at accounting, what is accounted for growth and what should we talk about is actually covering destruction. And this is the thing where a lot of debate has been happening, because a flooding of the Ahrtal, for example, cost our state 40 billion to rebuild. It will factor as 40 billion in GDP because people have been paid, material have been used, machines have been putting to work. But obviously, I think all agree it would have been better had this not been destroyed and those resources being used for something different, for example, accelerating the energy transition. So when we talk about costs, it's always very, very important to step back and say what has been put into the calculation, which variables and which time length are we looking at? And then I think the most important thing is, and the farmer mentioned it, at some point we can throw as much money at the soil as we want, it won't grow anything anymore. And this is why there has been a long debate about human rights and risks and what do we need to do, even if it's not economically efficient. We have to get out of this just because it's threatening our survival. So this whole thing, we can only do this if it's economically efficient, is a narrative that is really not helping.
1: Understood. Jacob Blankenberg, Maya Goeppel mentioned it. It's hard to have consistency, stability over decades potentially for this kind of topic, because then you have a change in government and the next government wants to do it differently or has a completely different stance on climate change. Now, your party suggested that climate protection and nature protection be inscribed in Germany's constitution? Do you think that will solve the problem?
2: Well, yes, it solves some aspects of the problem, especially when it comes to structuring the change, because especially when we're talking about climate adaptation, this is something that is in the responsibility of different levels of government. So for example, getting our cities more green is in responsibility of local government. Getting new buses and changing our transportation system is in the responsibility of the state governments. And we just pointed out in the last minutes that the problem of climate change and the solutions are much bigger than a local government and some small town could solve on its own. And what we are proposing now is that adapting to climate change is a responsibility for all levels of government.
0: Well, I think it ties in a little bit with the kind of which targets do we set, which is the climate goals, right? We had a lot of discussion of this. We also have put in climate protection as a goal for the additional money that's been taken on by the state when we alleviated this debt break and had a special investment vehicle set up. If it's then adhered to, that's the political space we're in, because there are discussions right now. How is the directionality? How are those investments really impacting climate protection? Or is this bucket still used to be just paying off what they want to give to their voters? And we obviously see the exact same thing when we think about countries' willingness to fully adhere to their national decarbonization plans or programs. Some deviate more and others deviate less. We do have a mechanism on the European level that you get to pay if you're not meeting your goals. Germany is going to pay some billions there. But this is basically it. So it's very important to put it in the constitutions as something binding, because then you have something that can also be targeted by judicial approaches, which we've seen as a new approach over the last 10 years to say this is not just economics, this is not just political, this is literally impacting human rights, and this is literally impacting citizens' rights. So this is something that's easier when it's down in the constitutional space. And still, it is a long way to go. But the other aspect I think that's targeted with this initiative is to really think about responsibility and subsidiarity and how can we align this better.
1: And I can see Jacob Blankenberg wants to react to that.
2: Yeah. I just wanted to add to that this constitutional change would not be the one shot that solves it all. I think this would be under complex, and this does not relieve us from the need to build progressive majorities after the coming elections, which are, to be fair, in 3 years. But we currently do not have those in government. We do not have majorities for big climate friendly laws and policies, and so that's why we are doing one step at a time. But what we are trying to do with this constitutional change is to, as Maya just said, to reprioritize and realign and create the conditions that might be happening a progressive majority in the future can step in and can align government funding differently, for example. Right now, we're still not able to do that.
1: And let me ask you a follow-up question, kind of to wrap it up. Many of the things we talked about here, Jacob Blankenberg, you have a lot of plans, you know, but we have also regional elections coming up in Eastern German states where the far right AfD is polling as the by far strongest party. And the SPD is struggling in certain parts even to make it into parliament. What is your maneuvering wriggle room, if you look at it realistically, when it comes to climate policy?
2: Well, when we're looking at the polling, the when I speak from a political point of view and I'm looking at the polling, the people who are against climate policy, they are voting for the AfD, but they are not voting for the SPD. If I'm just looking at who I want to reach as social democrats, I think the people who are voting for us or who might take in consideration voting for us, they demand strong climate.

0: policy. And that's why we are proposing that, because it's something that's that people deeply care about and that is that people know is a necessity. We then can talk about the specifics of that. So what does it mean when we are transforming the personal level of transportation, for example? What does it mean if we rebuild our energy infrastructure? What does it mean in the day-to-day lives? But on a general level, people are demanding a strong climate policy because they know that if we do not change and do not adapt to the situation we're in right now, that we're getting in big trouble, not only because of the changing climate, but also because our society is heavily dependent on other on the resources other countries are selling us, and they can use them as a leverage against us. So it's really a necessity for us to be strong on climate and to emphasize this in the government. What, on the other hand, is possible with this conservative party, as Maya Grippel just pointed out, who shifted a bit in their time in opposition from center right to a bit more to the right, is the other question.
1: Maybe, you know, the main takeaway here could be people in Germany understand what's at stake and they feel it. Because of this summer in 2026, way too dry, way too hot. But sometimes it's more convenient to believe other voices that claim that climate change is not as bad or not even happening. And that's just the way people function. And I think we all agreed in this panel here, at least our two guests agreed that a lot more needs to happen. It needs to be more consistent, and it needs to stay in place even if there is a government change. So thank you very much for being with us today at Berlin Briefing. Don't forget to subscribe to our newsletter. That's super important. Also leave your comments, what you would like us to talk about. And if you're watching us on YouTube right away, don't forget there's always the possibility to listen to us on Spotify, maybe when you're on your way to work or something like that. We would appreciate it and hope to see you soon again.
2: This is DW News, and these are our top stories. Hong Kong has convicted pro-democracy activists Lee Chuk-yan and Chow Hang-tung of incitement to subversion under Beijing's national security law. They were leaders of the group that organized annual vigils marking China's 1989 Tiananmen Square crackdown. Both pleaded not guilty and face up to 10 years in prison. Rights groups say the case reflects a further crackdown on free expression in Hong Kong. Pakistan's former Prime Minister Imran Khan has been taken back to prison after being examined at a hospital in Islamabad. Pakistani authorities said Khan was seen by a team of specialist doctors who declared him medically fit. The Supreme Court had directed officials to transfer Khan to Shifa International Hospital following concerns about his health. Khan has been in prison for over 3 years on corruption charges, which he says were politically motivated. At least 50 people have died after a boat carrying more than 80 passengers capsized in Nigeria's northwestern Sokoto state. Local officials and residents said that at least 40 children were among the casualties. Serious boat accidents are common in Nigeria due to overcrowding and lax enforcement of safety regulations.
3: A Tuesday morning in New York, not a cloud in the sky. A few minutes later, the world is different and has never been the same again. 25 years after 9/11.
4: Were we successful after spending a few trillion dollars on the war on terror? And who's winning?
3: The day that changed the world starts September 10th on DW.
5: In just under 2 weeks, Icelanders will vote on whether to resume membership negotiations with the European Union. Iceland walked away from talks over a decade ago, and the country remains divided over EU membership. But more people are warming to the idea after Donald Trump's threats against Greenland and Russia's full-scale invasion of Ukraine.
6: Greenland is 290 kilometers away from Iceland. It's a very short distance, and when they are threatened, we are threatened as well.
7: Greenland is a vast...
8: Donald Trump wants Greenland. That is causing unease in Iceland, where many wonder if their island could be targeted by the U.S. next. Could joining the European Union protect Iceland's sovereignty? Some want to prevent that at all costs.
9: Iceland will have to follow all EU laws, no matter how inconvenient and costly they are.
8: Iceland is holding a referendum to gauge the national mood. In Reykjavik, Icelanders are returning from summer vacation. Now they are plunged into a feverish voting cycle. Sneiros Sindordóttir runs an art gallery. But now she's organizing the Yes campaign for EU accession negotiations.
10: We just start the engines and next weeks will be crazy, you know.
8: Russia's full-scale invasion of Ukraine has already changed a lot for Icelanders. Now, Donald Trump is adding to their concerns.
6: I think definitely security would be increased if we enter the EU. We are already founding nation of NATO. We have the defense treaty with the United States. But given the situation in the United States, I think it would be wiser to lean up against our true allies and friends in Europe.
8: Only around 400,000 people live on the world's largest magmatic island. They're used to facing the harsh environment, earthquakes, and volcanic eruptions on their own. But proponents of EU membership also see the benefits of joining a larger alliance.
6: I think it would be a strength for Iceland to join a union, you know, where decisions are being made together in unity.
8: For now, the vote is only about accession negotiations. A decision on whether to join the EU would be decided later in a second referendum. Physics professor Haraldur Olafsson is an outspoken Euroskeptic. He too is fully immersed in the campaign, working up to 12 hours a day.
9: We are basically here to explain to the people that being members of the European Union is a huge step away from democracy. We are giving the power to someone else in another country that will never give it back and will make rules that we cannot possibly control. It's very, very costly to apply for membership. You need to have hundreds of people working on reading laws and comparing Icelandic laws and European laws and committees that need to be established in every single field of the society.
8: Just a few meters away sits Iceland's parliament, where the question of accession negotiations is also divisive.
11: The Europeans also must understand that a small nation like ours, maybe we have a bigger voice outside the Union than in the Union. In the European Parliament, we would have approximately 6 seats out of 726, I think. We are afraid of that we will just disappear in this mass that the European Union is.
12: It's a security question also to be a part of a bigger trade bloc. And of course, we can see that, you know, Europe is stepping up when it comes to defense. So, you know, there are definitely places where the European Union has a role, for example, when it comes to hybrid threats and similar threats.
8: Commercial fishing has brought prosperity to Iceland. At the port of Reykjavik, this industry is a contentious referendum issue.
9: If Iceland becomes a member of the European Union, the European Union governs fishery in the waters around Iceland.
8: Haraldur has supporters here who oppose joining the EU. Fishing and sovereignty are closely linked in Iceland.
13: We will never give our freedom to the European Union. We in Iceland know exactly how to do in Iceland. We don't need any help from abroad.

0: for that. And I think it's just not in our genes. We are so stubborn and independent.
1: Few places symbolize the desire for self-determination quite like the historic Icelandic parliament, located in what is today a national park. Representatives of the people first gathered here 1,000 years ago. It's the heart of Icelandic democracy. And yet Iceland has only been fully independent since 1944.
2: To have regained the independence so short time ago, that makes the whole issue of national sovereignty a very sensitive and emotional issue for most Icelanders.
1: This is where the North American and Eurasian tectonic plates meet. But today, the continents are pulling the country apart politically. Sneros's gallery will have to wait for the time being. The referendum demands all her energy. It's a question of principle for the 34-year-old mother.
3: Mostly to me, it's like, where do we belong? Who share our values? Where is the cradle of democracy and human rights in the world? And that's within the European Union. It's not in Asia, it's not in America.
1: Both pro-EU Sneros and Euroskeptic Haraldur are courting the many undecided voters this August. The EU issue has divided Iceland like another fault line, at a time when this island in the middle of the Atlantic needs unity more than ever.
4: Eiríkur Bergmann is a professor of politics at Bifrost University in Iceland. I asked him how important this referendum is for Icelanders and whether EU membership is something they feel passionate about.
5: Yes, it's immensely important. It's really been a vigorous debate, and it is really an existential question for Icelanders whether or not to belong to the European Union. So, yes, I would say it's immensely important.
4: To what degree are the policies of the Trump administration shaping the discussion about EU membership in Iceland? Because Donald Trump has made lots of statements that have given people reason to be concerned.
5: Yes, I mean, Donald Trump is sort of... influences, or the second term of Donald Trump, and the sort of instability in our geopolitical sort of surroundings impacts the debate here. But your viewers should understand that this is much rather, though, a domestic question. And it was the change in governmental coalition prior to the second term of Donald Trump that led to this referendum.
4: It's important to remind our viewers that on the topic of defense and security, that Iceland is an important member of NATO. Iceland is already participating, even though it doesn't have its own army, but where its position makes it strategically extremely important. Now, Iceland is already participating also in the European Economic Area. That's very much part of the European Union. It's part of the Schengen travel zone, which many other European countries are part of. What would Iceland stand to gain then, given that it already has these close ties, by formally joining the EU?
5: Yes, you're absolutely right. Iceland is already a part of the European sort of integration of three quarters, at least. So it's not a question of belonging to the internal market and sort of the European family of states or not. It's just a question of the sort of framework around it. There are only four policy issues that remain outside of our agreements that Iceland already has. And those are fisheries, agriculture, which pose a challenge, and then many people see a potential benefit in adopting the euro after an EU membership, mainly to bring down inflation and interest rates that remain stubbornly high in Iceland. And that's kind of the main benefit that many people see. And then the fourth aspect is those that we mentioned before, defense and security, that Iceland might see a benefit in belonging to a European security architecture now that European defences are clearly moving across the Atlantic eastwards. And Iceland has a bilateral defence agreement with the US since 1951 in

0: addition to its NATO membership. And now many people are starting to sort of reassess that situation. Mm. So those are the four policy areas, two that pose challenges, two that might be a potential benefit. And then the final one is simply having a say in the sort of rule book that we are meant to follow.
1: You mentioned fisheries. Iceland is extremely protective of its fishing rights, commercial fishing being a key part of the Icelandic economy. Would Iceland not have to give up its autonomy on fisheries policy if it were to join the EU? Can it afford to do that?
0: Well, I mean, this at least is a clear question. Iceland would never join the European Union if that meant giving up its authority over its fishing grounds. That is absolutely clear. No foreign minister would even attempt to try that. So the question that remains is then whether an accession agreement can be reached, which would guarantee Iceland's control over its fishing grounds. And there are many arguments for that. Iceland's situation when it comes to fisheries is fundamentally different to other European countries. We do not share fish stocks with Europe to any large extent. Most of the fishing grounds are domestic in Iceland. Iceland does not border the EU's waters anywhere. So the sort of logic behind the common fishery policy does not apply to Iceland. And therefore, that will be the objective of Iceland to keep control of its fishing grounds. And many sort of spokesmen of the EU have indicated that the EU might be understanding of that.
1: That was Icelandic politics professor Erikur Bergman speaking to me a little earlier.
2: Can an increasingly divided world unite? Far too often, it's only the headlines that count and not the full story. We all see things from a different perspective. We may argue or disagree. But if we listen, speak, and learn from one another on the basis of facts and unbiased information, anything is possible. Only together can we find solutions to the challenges of our time. Because together, we see.
3: The mountains, actually the whole area around here, feel like home to me. I don't need to go on vacation. We have paradise right here on our doorstep.
4: I think everyone enjoys being in the mountains, but it's definitely a tightrope walk between beauty and danger.
5: Visibility is 5 meters. It's raining.
4: There's no response. We're not sure what to do.
5: The mountain isn't a toy or a gym. People tend to forget that.
6: Watch out for the rock. 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You have to get back down first, somehow. Slowly.
4: The mountain is always the boss and it won't forgive your mistakes.
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6: Anything can happen. That's exactly why we have the Mountain Rescue Service.
5: We're on duty 24/7, 365 days a year.
4: When the pager goes off, we're on our way.

0: wenn der Hubschrauber nicht mehr
1: fliegt. If the helicopter can't take off, we're the only ones left. In this terrain, if we can't make it, then no one else will either.
2: The call came in at 12:20 p.m. We learned from the dispatch center that someone had fallen. The initial report said it was over 50 meters. In the Schönfeldgraben Gully, the path is difficult and steep. It's not secured. If you fall there, it's unlikely you wouldn't get hurt. I tried calling him back since I have his phone number. Then we would have had a better idea of what was going on at the scene, but there's no answer.
3: My name is Franz Vogel. I live in Ramsau, Germany, and have been with the Ramsau Mountain Rescue Service since 2018. Ever since I was little, I always watched them in action. And I was always fascinated by the camaraderie and the work these people do. It's exciting, of course. The rescue missions are exciting. No two missions are alike. It's really something special. The helicopter had already received the coordinates from our rescue dispatch center. It was on its way to our mountain rescue station, had already gotten close to the scene and saw, yeah, okay, we can land there. Let's get the mountain rescue team in now and then we'll take a closer look.

0: If the incident location isn't clear yet, or if the report isn't clear about what's actually going on, then we have to rely on getting more information. Because we respond as soon as the alarm goes off and don't wait until we have all the information.
1: But we've been able to narrow it down pretty well. It's over there in the Schönfeldgraben Gully. So the descent is there along this line, and over there, roughly at the crossing, is where he fell.
0: Things go through your mind as you approach the scene. 40 meters is high, and you almost have to assume he didn't survive.

0: about here? Does that hurt?
1: No, it feels more like it's bruised. I've never broken anything before, but it doesn't feel like anything's broken.
0: You two aren't together? You weren't out together?
2: Yes, we were out together.
0: Why did he fall?
2: I think he slipped.
0: He was lying in a dry riverbed, on some rocks. It was about 30 to 40 meters down. When you see him lying there in a pool of blood, you expect the worst.
2: It's possible, Benjamin, that you might feel a little lightheaded. Kind of like when you've had too many drinks, okay? But the pain should start to ease up.
3: Okay. Yeah?
2: Benjamin, let me know when you start noticing it, okay?
1: Yes.
2: Are you feeling anything yet? You were really lucky.
1: Yeah, I think so too.
2: Were you wearing a helmet?
1: No.
0: The patient was lucky. It looks like he has no serious injuries. When we arrived at the scene, we could see that the patient was responsive and could move a little. That put our minds at ease a bit right away. Where can we touch you? You'll have to grit your teeth a little anyway. His right side is hurting him quite a bit.
1: It doesn't really matter.
0: Quick and painless. Your pelvis, does that hurt?
1: No, just a little bit there on my stomach. But other than that, I'm okay.
0: Okay, then one, two, three. How's the pain now? Better, right?
1: Yeah.
0: You'll be feeling a little tired by now. Good. One, two, three.
4: Erfasst am Kruzifix! Schleicht euch!
0: We only had a few seconds to protect the patient and ourselves too. In that unfortunate incident, it was hikers who triggered it. They just couldn't resist looking down. They strayed a little off the trail and set off the rockfall. That's no laughing matter.

0: He was so lucky. Crazy. If he'd hit his head on something, on a rock or something. He's lucky to be alive. Unbelievable. Did he go head over heels? But he wasn't wearing a helmet, was he? And who called for help?
1: There were two other people there. They came down, and one of them called for help because we didn't have cell service.

0: The patient was very lucky in this incident, despite the high fall.
1: It's actually like winning the lottery. To come through something like that unscathed, just to survive, is a stroke of luck.
0: Based on how things

0: Looked at first, we had expected to see some serious injuries.
1: Some people die because they land badly from a height of 1 meter.
0: Yeah, you could say he had a couple of guardian angels. Yes, thanks, Martin Mann. Have a chill day and see you soon.
2: Merci für die Hilfe.

0: I'm Josef. I've been with the Mountain Rescue Service for 9 years. I'm from Ramsau, and luckily I work in Ramsau too. I work right across the street, which is of course ideal. I can leave work and get to the scene very quickly. I originally joined the Mountain Rescue Service because I'm a passionate mountaineer myself, and even if you're experienced, you're never immune to something happening. And then you're happy when someone is there to help. And this way, I can help others too. Yes, hello, this is Josef from the Ramsau Mountain Rescue Service. Did you just call for help? The initial dispatch report is always the first thing we receive. The cell phone rings, the initial report already says something like a friend has contacted us, and that she's in contact with the patient in question via WhatsApp. Ah, so you're at home, okay, and you're in contact with him via WhatsApp. It can be a bit vague at first. You don't really know what's going on yet, because if she's in contact with him but isn't there in person, and he isn't answering his cell phone, or you can't reach him, then you have to figure out what's really going on so you can get as much information as possible. Okay, what did you say earlier about the Blaueis Glacier? What was he planning to do there? The phone call with his girlfriend turned out to be very informative. She confirmed that he'd been sending WhatsApp messages and needed help. And after the call, I was also able to narrow down the rough location. And based on the starting point at the Pfeifenbacher Bridge and the fact that he was at the Blaueisfutte and had crampons with him, I was actually able to narrow down the route he planned to take pretty precisely. The Hochkalter is about 2,600 meters high, Ramsau is at 600 meters, so the elevation gain from the valley to the summit is just under 2,000 meters. The elevation gain you have to cover there is quite significant. And he's on the glacier, right? In that case, it wasn't until I received that call that I was really sure the person was in our service area and needed help. Ramsau 7 Dispatch Center requesting a helicopter. The Hochkalter is listed as a 5-hour hike from the valley. That means 5 hours of pure walking time for an averagely fit mountaineer. Of course, there are some who can do it much faster, and there are plenty who take much longer. It depends on the individual. Did Raphael check in? Seven, five, copy that.
1: The sky is clear all the way up. The summit of the Hochkalte is shrouded in clouds, but otherwise you can see in every direction. I looked through my binoculars and didn't spot anything. I'm going to get ready now, so I'll be on standby if you need me.
0: So Raphael just checked in. He's the owner of the Blaueisfutte. He's also a member of our mountain rescue team. Like the rest of us, he gets the dispatch notification and of course immediately realizes, okay, this is an incident in his area. Yeah, that works. Get yourself ready and let us know when you're at the landing.

0: Zeit.
1: Alright.
2: Paranel.
0: At the same time, though, more air rescuers have arrived at our station and they're also getting ready to fly, so there's some backup. We weren't sure whether the first flight would work or if we'd need more people. Of course, it's ideal to have Raphael on site because he knows the mountain like no one else. He practically grew up at the Blaueishütte. That's obviously very, very valuable, especially since he's a trained mountain guide. It really doesn't get any better than that.
1: So the Blaueishütte, with me as a member of the Mountain Rescue Service, can be considered a sort of branch office. Especially when a serious rescue operation or a serious accident happens here, time is of the essence, and that's when it really helps to be on the scene quickly. I'm Raphael Hang, and I was born and raised in Ramsau. As a kid, you realize that your dad is with the Mountain Rescue Service, and then you think to yourself, when I get older, I'll join too and do the same job.
0: This could get really interesting. Raphael Hang says the glacier is still clear, but the summit of the Hochkalter is shrouded in fog.

0: Does Raphael have any belay gear with him? Did you bring a drill, Lucas?
1: I did.
0: A drill?
1: And I have quick drill pitons.
0: Raphael was going to take the helicopter to locate the scene. He wanted to see where it was and then, ideally, pick up the patient right away and fly straight down to the valley. That was the plan.

People used to access the Blaueis Glacier quite often, so there were a lot of difficult missions there. The most difficult one I can remember was the one where Peter Hildebrand, the former head of operations for the Ramsau Mountain Rescue Service, lost his life. I think I was about 14 at the time, and I went with my father, who was still working with the Mountain Rescue Service at the time, to about halfway up the Blaueis Glacier, carrying some gear. All I remember is that in the end, they had to call the Berchtesgaden Mountain Rescue Service as backup, because the operation had gotten out of hand. Peter fell in thick, foggy conditions, and since I knew my way around up there pretty well, even as a kid, I went up with the neighboring rescue team, and I kind of showed them the way.

0: Berg ist kein Spielzeug und auch
1: The mountain isn't a toy, nor is it a gym. People tend to forget that. Things happen up there. Sometimes things that aren't so pleasant. And you should keep that in mind when you head up a mountain like that. That things can sometimes get a little out of hand.
2: I'm Lucas Wurm. I'm 37 years old and I work as a chimney sweep. I think I joined the Mountain Rescue Service in 2001. It's been a while. I'm an air rescuer and I'm part of the canyoning team, a specialized unit. I think there's a general mindset today. It's a modern one, that you can achieve anything you want. But that doesn't matter to the mountain, or rather the mountain doesn't care. There are situations where, no matter how strong-willed you are, external circumstances won't let you do what you want.

0: Maybe you could let two air rescuers know that we're bringing up more manpower since the weather's getting worse and worse.
1: Two air rescuers are ready to go. Should they bring any additional equipment?
0: I have a drill, three bolts and a 30-meter rope. Yeah, the clouds make things really unpredictable. I mean, clouds aren't a big deal right now, except for the helicopter, because it means the helicopter can't get to where it would have gone before. If we can reach the person by air, then someone can do it. Raphael Hahn could have handled that on his own. But now we know that the fog line is dropping, and it's likely we'll have to get there by land, which will take longer.

0: Yes. Hello. Are you looking for someone?
1: Yes. You aren't by any chance the ones we're looking for.
0: Are you looking for a person on their own?
1: Did you see anything?
0: In the glass here, if you look down in the top left corner.
1: So on the rock or still on the ice?
0: On the ice. He was already way up in that corner where the gap between the snow and the rock is.
1: When was that?
0: About an hour and a half ago.
2: Okay.
0: At the very top of the glass here, right on the edge.
1: Okay. All right, then let's take a look.
2: Ramsau
1: 7 to 7-3.
0: Ramsau 7, listening.
1: So I'm descending from the Hochkalter to the saddle. Visibility is 5 meters. It's raining. There were 3 eyewitnesses at the Hochkalter. They noticed a person right at the edge crevasse about 1 to 1.5 hours ago, who had been there for ages. That's probably the person we're looking for, and I'm heading toward him now.
3: He's now descending from the summit of the Hochkalter into the glacier's saddle. That section isn't secured. He's lucky he knows the area well, but on the descent in bad weather, I wouldn't be so sure. I mean, I wouldn't be sure that I could find the right path right away. Yeah, and it's not a good idea to slip there. You just fall. I don't know how many hundred meters.

0: Alexander?
1: Ja, hier.
2: Okay.
0: Okay, stay where you are.
2: Ramsau
0: 7 to 7-3.
3: Ramsau 7, copy that.
0: I'm at the glacier saddle. I'm in voice contact with him.
3: Okay, check in again when you're with him.
0: Okay, I'll do that. I'm going to place a couple of pitons so we can secure him. He's right at the edge of the crevasse.
3: Two more of our rescue team members are on their way. They got off at a different location. They're below the Blaueis Glacier where they were dropped off, and they're now making their way up. Ideally, they'll all meet up there. Then we'll have three mountain rescuers on site for one patient. As it stands now, the helicopter can't fly any higher. That means the mountain rescuers and the person we're searching for will still have to descend on foot.
2: So, Alex,
0: I'm going to throw you a rope now, and you'll use it to secure yourself, okay?
3: He's being secured right now by our rescue team. He's apparently at the end of the glacier, at the edge crevasse. There's always a small crevasse between the glacier and the rock face above it. It's called the edge crevasse, and that's where he is right now.
4: Hi there. Hello. Are you cold? Do you have gloves? No gloves with you?
0: Lukas?
2: Yeah.
0: I'll be right there anyway. I'll stay over here on this side. I threw him a rope. I'll stay here on the rock side, and you come from the ice side.
4: Just stay right there. I'll take care of the rest.
3: Will we go up?
4: No, we're going down.
3: Okay. With the rope?
4: Yes, with the rope. Fresh off the production line. He was hypothermic. His face was blue. His hands were cold. He was huddled there in a 30 by 30 centimeter space. He was digging into the snow with his bare hands and didn't even dare to take off his backpack to put on some extra clothes. So he was just sitting there in a sweat-soaked T-shirt. How long have you been standing here?
3: 3.5 hours.
4: 3.5? I'm going to connect us up now.
3: Okay, will you lower me down then?
4: I'll lower you. We'll rappel down together.
3: This is really embarrassing.
4: Don't think about that for now. Let's focus on getting down. You can feel embarrassed later. But you really don't need to. I can tell you that right now. I've been in situations where I got stuck too.
0: You should never underestimate a crevasse like that. It's often a black hole, and you really don't want to know how deep it is. And as far as the width, it's often a bit tricky too. If it's just a meter or so, then you can jump across it somehow. But at the Blaueis Glacier, it was 5-6 meters wide. And you couldn't reach the other side by jumping. So he was also quite lucky. A few meters further to the left, that ice surface would have been thinner. You have to be careful there. Because with a crevasse like that at the edge, more ice can melt away, and then it's hollowed out underneath, which you can't see from above, and then you might break through.

0: Okay, it's secure now. All right, let's climb down. Everything okay? Have you ever rappelled before?
1: Yeah, I'm a climber too.
0: Then you know how it works. It'll be fine. Careful. Let's make sure we're heading. No, that's fine. The direction's right. Just straight down, not too far to the left.
2: Yes, especially in the upper section of the Blaueis Glacier. There's a major risk of slipping or tripping. You could slide down the steep snow or ice field all the way to that central barrier, that rock belt, and seriously injure yourself there, just like what happened to Peter Hildebrand back then.
0: What do you think?
1: Yeah, steep.
0: Do you think we can make it?
1: What?
0: Is it doable? Can we go down there?
1: I don't know.
0: Take a look.
1: Do you have a second ice axe?
0: No, unfortunately not.
1: I'm feeling a little shaky right now.
0: Then just stay right there. From my own experience, I'd say it's easier to climb up than to descend the same terrain. So if you're going on mountain hikes alone, where you don't have any gear for rappelling or anything like that, then you really should think carefully about whether you'll be able to climb back down that spot. I think that's exactly what he overlooked that day. But as I said, it was a good thing he didn't try to descend. You can sit on your backpack.
1: And then slide down?
0: No, just sit on it. The backpack will protect you against the cold ground. Then you can sit there for a bit. You're strapped in here.
1: Yeah, it's fine right now. I'm just stretching a bit.
0: Good, move around. Circle your arms.
1: That was quite an action-packed mission. I wouldn't have thought so. Just goes to show, when the helicopter can't get up there.
0: Best to stay below it.

0: halt dann eher, ich schätze mal, 2,5 Stunden oder so dauert.
1: I'd say it took us about 2.5 hours or so to get through the roughest part. The good thing was that the further down we went and the rockier it got, the better he was able to work with me. So you could tell that he was warming up again and that the terrain suited him better. And by the end he was walking completely normally. That was good for us.
0: Das war gut für uns.

0: Yeah, servus, Christi.
1: Yeah, hi, this is Josef again. They're on their way down right now, so I think they'll be at the station within the next quarter of an hour. Feel free to stop by.

0: I am Yusuf. We spoke on the phone. Hi.
1: Hi. I'm probably way too early.
0: No, no, not at all. The first ones are just arriving. I don't know when the others will get here. Yeah, well, everything went well.
1: Yes, thank goodness. He actually said, well, he was able to text me, but he couldn't reach anyone. He couldn't call anyone. I couldn't call him. It was all a bit...
0: Did you try a WhatsApp call?
1: No, actually not. Because every time I sent a message, it didn't go through. And then I couldn't... Ah. Hello. Oh.

0: He was actually a good climber. You could tell that on the way down. He was moving well. This wasn't his first time doing this.
1: Wenn wir dann herunten waren, hat das schon einmal rekapituliert, dass
2: when we got back down, he told us again he'd simply gone too far and he doesn't normally do that. But on that particular day he did. And he was also aware that if he'd tried to descend, it might have ended badly.
1: Eventuell schlecht ausgehört, genau.
2: Yeah.
1: Genau.
3: That's a crucial point for us. In the vast majority of cases during a mission like this, we fly up. Then someone goes down, gives you a harness, back up in the helicopter, and off we go. It's a 10-minute job, and then it's done. Today it took so long because we couldn't fly. Conditions were also getting worse and worse. The fog was coming down lower and lower.
0: Yeah, that was bad timing.
2: If you find yourself in a situation you can't get out of on your own on the mountain, or if it's becoming clear that things could go badly if you try, the most sensible thing to do is definitely to stay put and call emergency services. People often call emergency services for reasons that aren't that urgent, so you shouldn't hesitate to do so when you're on the mountain. So was this a difficult mission for you guys? Because of the weather conditions?
3: Yes, it was definitely an unusual one.
0: I'm glad you're doing well.
3: Cheers to you being alive.
0: Yep, I'm learning. Thank you very much.
4: Have a nice evening, everyone, and enjoy your meal.
3: Same to you.
0: Hi. Bye, everyone.
3: It'll be fine.
2: It'll all be over by the time you get married. That was a challenging but successful mission. That's what we're here for. We can definitely be proud that it worked out that way. I mean, as I said, there could have been 1,000 reasons why it wouldn't have gone so well. Yeah.

0: chocolate. Sweets. Why is it so hard to stop? The answer can be found inside our heads.
1: Unser Gehirn treibt uns, immer weiter zu machen, weil das ist ja eine Vorliebe, die sich als biologisch sinnvoll herausgestellt hat.
0: What can we do to outsmart our synapses? In good shape. In 30 minutes.
2: Radical transparency. New encryption technologies to protect whistleblowers. Julian Assange revolutionized the information age.
3: He was willing to breach new frontiers.
2: WikiLeaks made him a global sensation and the most famous fugitive on the planet. Julian Assange.
0: In 75 minutes.

0: The first comedy club in Palestine wants to unite people, overcoming the borders they face every day with laughter.
1: We share the same issues.
0: Their journey takes them all the way to London. And then comes the horrific Hamas attack.
2: We feel very complicated, but we must go and make a comedy show.
0: Humor during a state of emergency. Palestine Comedy Club starts September 4th on DW.
3: This is DW News, and these are our top stories. Hong Kong has convicted pro-democracy activists Lee Chuk-yan and Chow Hang-tung of incitement to subversion under Beijing's national security law. They were leaders of the group that organized annual vigils marking China's 1989 Tiananmen Square crackdown. Both pleaded not guilty and face up to 10 years in prison. Rights groups say the case reflects a further crackdown on free expression in Hong Kong. Pakistan's former Prime Minister Imran Khan has been taken back to prison after being examined at a hospital in Islamabad. Pakistani authorities said Khan was seen by a team of specialist doctors who declared him medically fit. The Supreme Court had directed officials to transfer Khan to Shifa International Hospital following concerns about his health. Khan has been in prison for over 3 years on corruption charges, which he says were politically motivated. At least 50 people have died after a boat carrying more than 80 passengers capsized in Nigeria's northwestern Sokoto state. Local officials and residents said that at least 40 children were among the casualties. Serious boat accidents are common in Nigeria due to overcrowding and lax enforcement of safety regulations.
4: Two of the most powerful militaries in the Middle East, Turkey and Israel. And this week, open accusations flying between them. This is a Syrian airbase before and after it was bombed by Israel. You can clearly see the craters where the runway and hangars were hit in 8 separate strikes. Israel says it was stopping a Turkish military deployment before it happened. Syria says the base was empty and still under repair, not operational. While Turkey has labelled Israel's reasoning, quote, untenable, and accused Jerusalem of fabricating a reason to attack. Still with me? The reason we're talking about this, the bombing I mentioned before, is that it happened in northwest Syria at Abu al-Dahour airbase near Aleppo, near the Turkish border, which is relevant. Turkey is deepening its support for post-Assad Syria and is backing the new government with troops and training. At the same time, Israel says it's seeking to prevent new security threats from emerging on its border and is establishing its own presence in the south of the country. The risk of miscalculation is growing. So could Syria become the latest flashpoint in the Middle East? Joining me to unpack this developing story and what it means for the future of the Middle East is Aslan Aydin Tashbash. She specialises in Turkish foreign policy and regional geopolitics in the Middle East at the Brookings Institute in DC. Welcome. What is it that makes this airbase so important to Turkey and to Israel?
5: Shannon, this was quite a remarkable event and a dangerous one. This is the first time that Israeli planes, fighter jets, came so close to the Turkish border at a base, a military base, an airstrip, essentially, that Turkey had been rebuilding. And there have been rumors, unconfirmed, that there has been a Turkish military delegation visiting this site. A similar incident happened in April, further south, last year in April, near Palmyra, in which a base that Turks had been thinking of establishing was bombed a day after a Turkish delegation left. But in this instance, it is very close to the Turkish border. So it's a new level in the rivalry between Turkey and Israel. They are getting dangerously close to a situation which may transition from a regional rivalry into direct enmity. And I think that Israel is clearly trying to draw red lines. They do not want Turkey to establish bases in Syria, even if it is being asked by the new Syrian government for training or for bases. And on the other hand, Turkey is determined to expand its military footprint in Syria.
4: Mm. Okay, that ties in then, because I wanted to ask you, why is it that Israel feels particularly threatened by the Turkish troops? Is it that they could be improving, expanding that base, or would they have been potentially training Syrian forces there? What's the threat?
5: So, Israel's vision about Syria is they're not happy with the government of Ahmed al-Shara. They don't want a strong, unified, centralized government in Syria. Turkey's vision for Syria is the opposite. They are very happy with Ahmed al-Shara and the overthrow of the Assad regime. They see it as an opportunity. They know the incoming crowd. But more importantly, they're very determined to help him militarily and economically in every other way to make sure that Syria remains centralized and unified. But there's more than that. I think Turkey and Israel are going through this unique moment psychologically and strategically in their history in which they see each other as the topmost threat. Turkey is seen in Israel as a country that's expanding its influence. There are people in Israel who think it's as dangerous as Iran, more dangerous than Iran. There's resentment about Turkish support for Gaza and Hamas. There's a flip side of this coin in Turkey. In Turkey, Israel is seen as a country that is bent on expanding, that greater Israel idea is happening, and that Israel is spending all its energy on trying to contain Turkey in Eastern Mediterranean, in Syria, in Iraq, and elsewhere. So I think the strategic culture between these two countries, which used to be allies only a decade ago, two decades ago, the strategic culture has now changed. They see each other as utmost threat. The irony is, of course, as you have said in your opening statement, they're not just the two of the strongest militaries in the Middle East, but they're also America's closest allies. Let's add to that that Turkey is a NATO member state and Israel is a very close US ally.
4: Indeed, and we will get to those relationships a little bit later, but let's just stick to Israel first and take a listen to what Netanyahu had to say about this incident.
6: We will not tolerate a Turkish military presence establishing itself as it moves south. It threatens us, and we conveyed that clearly. Now, we saw that Turkey intends to establish a presence in the airport, south of its lines and close to Aleppo. So we conveyed a message. The message got through, but it seems they didn't listen. And so we made sure that they will understand it better.
4: So how do you interpret what Netanyahu said when he says they went to send a message to Turkey and they didn't listen, so they had to do what they had to do? How do you interpret that?
5: Well, this, Shannon, is very threatening language. And

0: now your listeners have an understanding of how President Erdogan reacts to these instances. He's not someone who pulls his punches. He's not someone who minces his words. So I think this language coming out of Netanyahu, we're not going to allow them to have any presence in Syria, any military presence, is of course something that Turks are not happy with. But Erdogan has not responded yet. Turkish government has been uncharacteristically, I say uncharacteristically because we know the kind of spats there have been with Europe, but in this instance, they have been uncharacteristically quiet about it, waving it away as electoral politics in Israel. Of course, Netanyahu is going for an election in October, and Turkey seems to be an evergreen topic. There seems to be a lot of emphasis on Turkey. After Netanyahu's speech, other ministers have come out and said they're not going to let this happen and let that happen. And there have been posters that went up in Israel, posters depicting Erdogan alongside Mujtaba Khamenei, Iran's new religious leader, mm-hmm. as well as Hassan Nasrallah, Hezbollah leader, and Zohran Mamdani, the mayor of New York. So obviously, Netanyahu has done this in previous elections. You know, he likes to talk about a threat inflation and they're all coming to get us. They're all united. What was interesting to me in this instance is that Turks have been more cautious, more quiet. Erdogan had a phone conversation with Trump. My understanding is that U.S. president is asking Turkey not to react too much, not to overreact. And so they're writing this off as electoral politics. But this does not change the overall dynamic.
1: So just to bring our viewers up to speed, you said Erdogan hasn't responded, but we do have a response from one Turkish official. So let's just take a listen.
2: Israel continues its attacks and military activities in southern Lebanon despite the framework agreement that was signed. And with its recent attacks on Syria, it is also targeting that country's territorial integrity, sovereignty, and unity. No allowance should be made for the perception that Israel's military interventions against neighboring countries are normal and acceptable.
1: So let's look back in the past couple of years to just try and get a bit of context around this as well. Of course, Israel has struck Syria before, repeatedly, hundreds of times since Assad's fall in December 2024. It says that that was to prevent weapons and capabilities from falling into the wrong hands. Does the Abu al-Dahour airbase fit the same doctrine?
0: It doesn't. There was a deconfliction agreement, an undeclared agreement between Turkey and Israel through CENTCOM and Azerbaijan, sort of the deconfliction channel was loosely dividing up Syria into two zones of influence. The south, all the way up to Damascus and a little bit north, is Israel's, where they have air superiority. They control the skies. But it was understood that the north was a territory close to Turkey. Turkey already has a number of bases there, and that they would continue to train Syrian military, the new Syrian military, something that the Trump administration also understands and looks upon favorably. This new incident seems to suggest that that deal, which Turkey and Israel reached via CENTCOM, is no longer there. So all bets are off.
1: But we haven't talked so much actually about Syria itself, of course, where this attack took place. Al-Sharaa, the former Al-Qaeda-linked commander, is now the Syrian president. Who does he need more, Turkey or Israel?
0: He's been a very interesting figure, doing his own balancing act. He obviously has been very close to Turkey, back from the time he was actually holed up in Idlib, an opposition stronghold, under Turkey's protection. That is how the group was able to survive, his group. So there is a

0: very close relationship there, not just with him, but with his ruling cadres, including, of course, Foreign Minister Shabani. They all, most of them are Turkish speakers. They all know Turkey. They've had families in Turkey, and they relied on Turkey during the time was when Assad was in power. But Shara is an interesting figure. He wanted to balance off the relationship with Turkey with increasingly closer ties with the United States. And of course, we know how that President Trump is fond of him. He's praised him a number of times. He sent him perfumes. He said he's good looking. He said he's doing really a good job. He repeats that very often. And also with Saudi Arabia, Shara has developed relations with Saudi Arabia. To me, I think that is an indication that he does not want two things. One, he doesn't want to be just Turkey's guy. He doesn't want to be have to rely on Turkey solely. And secondly, he doesn't want to be caught in a crossfire between Turkey and Israel, which is why today we heard the news of a phone call between, I believe, Mossad chief and Israeli for and Syrian foreign minister reaching out. The two countries, Israel and Syria, have talked about signing a security agreement. They would need to at some point. United States is also pushing for this. It's very hard for al-Shara or any other Syrian leader to find a, sign a security agreement so long as Israel continues to occupy part of southern Syria, which it has since the downfall of the Assad regime. But there is a channel of communication there and an effort, I think, on the part of Syrians not to get caught in between these two strong countries.
1: Yeah, and al-Shara has spoken about it multiple times, trying to make sure that weapons are not getting to Hezbollah through Syria because he didn't want to inflame any tensions already. But let's move on to the US now. As you've alluded to several times, they are, of course, the other big player in this relationship. And to get an impression of how the US is thinking about it, we do have a tweet from the ambassador, actually, to Turkey, and he's, of course, the special envoy to Syria as well. And he said, "We are deeply concerned that the confirmed Israeli airstrikes on Abu al-Dahour Air Base constitute, and this is the important bit, an unnecessary escalation that does not advance regional stability." That's quite strong wording from the US. What do you make of that response?
0: It's very strong wording. Tom Barrack is not just any ambassador. He's a very close friend of President Donald Trump. He also has a big portfolio. It's not just Turkey where he's the ambassador. It's also he's also pretty much in charge of Syria and now Iraq, dabbles in Lebanon and other issues too. So he's this uber ambassador, to throw in a German word there. And I think that he's making himself very clear. United States, like Turkey, wants a unified Syria under al-Shara and does not want to see the kind of weakening or decentralization. Trump administration has recently withdrawn troops from Syria. The idea there and the calculus there is we pull out troops, we want to withdraw our forces in the region, so we rely on local partners. And they see al-Shara as a capable local partner backed by Turkey. That whole equation, Shara backed by Turkey, has been the also the reason Kurds, Syrian Kurdish forces decided to actually sign an integration deal with the Shara government. That's the reason that U.S. policy is being pretty aligned with the Turkish policy. But in comes the Netanyahu administration. They are not necessarily on with this idea that Syria should be stronger and consolidated in Damascus. I think they we've seen in the past, over this past year, closer relations with Druze and Kurdish communities. They definitely have publicly called for decentralization in Syria. And I think on top, instead of wanting to work with Shara to keep Iranian influence out, which has been the case in Syria before the downfall of the Assad regime, they seem to think that their priority is prevent the emergence of a strong regime under al-Shara in Syria. So this is going to be a very interesting thing to watch. We're also going to have to watch if the Israeli policy changes after the Israeli elections. Israeli national security community, I should say, seems to be divided on this issue. While the government is very anti-Shara, anti-Turkey, and sort of escalating, especially in an electoral cycle, some in Israel, within bureaucracy and national security circles in general, believe that there should be a de-escalation, that Shara might actually be a good partner for Israel. What's more important is to keep Iran out. So I think we're going to watch Israelis debate this out over the next couple of months, and definitely after the elections.
1: Indeed. So, Azla, do you see a real chance of direct confrontation between Turkey and Israel?
0: I do. I hate saying this, but I've been saying this for a year, and initially people were rolling their eyes, but you've just displayed the kind of reaction U.S. ambassador has had. And in other comments, what he said was, look, Turkey could have responded. And the reality is Turkey could have responded. You know, it's likely that Israel has used F-35s, a fighter jet that Turkey does not have. And maybe they did not have enough time to respond. But in another incident, some other part of Syria or Eastern Mediterranean, you could think of a response or even an accident. So I do think this is a very serious situation.
1: Yeah, okay. And so this is obviously a developing story and you are watching this very closely. For me and for everyone else watching, what is sort of one thing that we could be looking out for in the next couple of weeks that will kind of give us a hint as to whether the situation is de-escalating or getting worse?
0: I think it would be interesting to watch what Erdogan says. As I mentioned before, he's been uncharacteristically quiet. And I think he's doing that because of his relationship with Donald Trump, and he doesn't want to stir the pot more. If that continues, that's a good sign. Another thing to watch is whether or not Washington will be able to actually establish a deconfliction mechanism that the American ambassador has talked about. Turkey and Israel actually need a mechanism, a channel, a diplomacy, a process, whatever we call it. But these bureaucratic-led mechanisms have not been the Trump administration's strong suit. They like to do phone diplomacy, quick calls, leadership diplomacy, but they don't like to do processes. But this is one instance in which you actually do need a very serious institutionalized bureaucratic process. And maybe if Americans cannot do it, maybe the European Union can step in trying to help.
1: Well, I certainly will be watching with interest. Azla Aydin-Tashbash with the Brookings Institute in DC. That's been very insightful. Thank you so much for your time.
0: Thank you, Shannon.
2: Can a city feel intelligent? If so, Oxford is one of the best places to find out. The famous University of Oxford has produced 55 Nobel laureates and 30 British prime ministers. It is the world's oldest English-speaking university, with a history stretching back over 900 years. We'll take you to the must-see spots like the Christchurch College and the Bodleian Library. We'll go on a traditional boat tour and even find out where Oxford students graduate. So let's see how smart the vibe of this world-class university city really is.
3: Oxford is one of these places that feels really intelligent, not only because the people here have come here to learn, but the teachers are around and they're looking to teach. There's students in libraries constantly. There's people walking up and down the street and you overhear them talking about their philosophy classes. But Oxford is one of these places where it's actively seeking to learn, actively trying to find new knowledge and encouraging other people to learn as well. My name is Eloise. I'm a student here at Oxford. I'm doing a master's in social archaeology and I will be your guide today.
2: Christchurch College is one of the most beautiful colleges in the city.
3: Hiya, good morning.
2: It's more than 500 years old and

0: one of 39 colleges that make up Oxford University. So, what's behind all those windows?
1: This is just accommodation. Your college really is just where you end up sleeping and studying. And so all of these windows and all these doors just lead up to student dorms. You each get a room to yourself. You have a little single bed and a desk and a wardrobe. And you end up looking out over these lovely views. So it is very special. It is very magical.
0: Another highlight reserved for Christchurch College students and their guests. The dining hall, where students have breakfast, lunch, and dinner. Does this room look familiar to you?
1: It's also known as the Harry Potter dining hall. They did take a lot of inspiration from this hall as the Harry Potter dining hall, but they didn't actually film here. Because as you'll see, there are only three long tables, and everyone knows Hogwarts has four houses. So they came in here with all their film crew, took loads of pictures, and rebuilt it in Warner Brothers Studios.
0: Portraits of famous alumni line the walls, giving students a sense of the history and achievement that surrounds them. How does that feel?
1: It is a little bit intimidating, but at the same time, it's a huge privilege because you realise you're in the same space that they are and you have the opportunity to grow just as they did.
0: Our next stop is a city landmark and a bit exclusive, the Radcliffe Camera, home to the History Faculty Library.
1: It is very, very much restricted just for Oxford students. So it is something you get if you come and study here. It's sort of the pride and kudos of being able to go in and use the books there and use the library there. You're not allowed to go into this building, but we can go into other libraries. So if you guys want to follow me this way, I'll take you to the Bodleian.
0: We head to the historic Bodleian Library, one of the oldest libraries in Europe. It was named after diplomat and librarian Sir Thomas Bodley.
1: In 1609, he went to London. He had a meeting with the London Stationers' Company, and it's with them that he agreed that for every one book that they published, the Bodleian Library would be entitled to one free copy. And that makes this library one of six copyright libraries in the UK, and part of the reason why we have 13 million books.
0: The oldest part of the library dates back to the 17th century. The precious books are protected by a digital alarm system today, but in the past, a very different alarm system was used.
2: They used a very medieval system of chaining the books to the shelves. There are lots of problems with a chained book, not least the noise. The other problem, when you chain a book, you can't put it through the spine. You have to put it on the front, and then when you put the book on the shelf, the chain rubs and it damages the binding on the book. And so their crazy solution was to put every book on the shelf that way round, and you can see where the chains were.
0: Many movies have been filmed in this library, including Harry Potter.
2: I'm standing here in front of the restricted section in Hogwarts Library, and it does give you a thrill when you watch the film and you think, oh yes, I know that.
0: We're impressed, and we wonder what others think about this city that's brimming with educational opportunities.
3: I feel stupid here most of the time.
4: I would love to study in Oxford, but it's very difficult to get in there.
5: Study in Oxford? No, I think my GPA is too low. Oxford will not accept me.
6: It does feel like an intellectual centre where anyone can meet anyone from around the world.
0: On to the next attraction, the Sheldonian Theatre. However, you won't find any actors here.
1: And this is where we have our degree ceremonies. You have your graduation ceremony that happens at the end of your degree, but you also have your matriculation ceremony, which happens at the very beginning of your degree. And so you matriculate here and you graduate here, so it's kind of like a bookend of your student life.
0: What makes it special is that the graduation ceremony is conducted entirely in Latin, but even Oxford graduates can barely understand it. Does that still make sense in this day and age?
7: We are very stubborn about maintaining our Latin. There's been regular votes in congregation to see whether people want to abandon their Latin ceremonies, but those votes never go through. People always want their Latin. And even last year, we actually updated the Latin to become more welcoming for gender-neutral students.
0: But don't worry, you can still order your beer in English at the pub. Even the most studious students make time for that.
1: Go!

0: I think students will always make time to go to the pub. We are very busy here at Oxford, but there is nothing that can stop you when it comes to having a quick pint at the pub in the corner. Okay, I have to go and study now, but if you want to spend more time in Oxford, I highly recommend getting on a punt.
1: We check out a punting boat tour. For about €40 an hour, you can hire a punt and try steering it yourself along the River Cherwell.
2: Punting history goes back hundreds of years. They were much, much bigger than the traditional sized punts you see today. They were used as cargo boats on the River Thames to move goods and people around. But as a leisure activity, it's been very popular since the 1860s, 1870s.
1: On a boat tour like this, even an Oxford degree won't help much. Most people feel a bit clueless.
2: Good steering. It is a very basic technique. You just have to have the pole in a straight line and push, and you will go straight. And then you use the rudder to steer. You know how to steer? Leave the pole behind like this.
3: Okay.
2: And move it through the water toward the bank.
3: No.
2: Turn that way. Okay, you're now turning left. Okay.
1: This unique tradition brings our tour of Oxford to a close. With its world-famous libraries, prestigious university, and ceremonies still conducted in Latin, the city remains an intellectual hub. And you can still feel that today.
4: The untold story. An eye for detail. A different point of view. Find it here. Reporter, every weekend on DW.
5: Social media is constantly hyping some nutrient we're all supposedly lacking. Whether the hype is justified, almost beside the point. It just needs to be new to grab attention. What we really need to be healthy is a balanced diet with enough fiber, protein, vitamins, and minerals. That's what the science says anyway, though it's not exactly exciting. We all know that sugar and fat taste great together but aren't good for us. Old news, right? Wrong. Get ready for some new news on nutrition on In Good Shape.

0: chips, candy, chocolate. Once you start, it can be hard to stop. New research suggests that combining sugar and fat doesn't just affect our waistlines. It may actually rewire the brain, with serious consequences.
1: Unser Gehirn treibt uns.
0: Our brains keep encouraging us to carry on, because this preference has proved biologically useful. That's why it's so difficult to resist.
1: Es ist sehr schwer, dagegen anzugehen.
0: What happens in the brain when we eat too much sugar and fat? And is there a way to outsmart those cravings? Mira Krupp knows all about them. The 35-year-old financial expert struggles with her weight. One of her biggest challenges is controlling her eating behavior.
2: Also, ich bin absoluter Süßzahn.
0: I've always had a sweet tooth, and once I start, I can't stop. I can't just have one piece of chocolate. I'll eat the whole bar, then a bag of gummy bears. It's just too much, and that also shows up on the scales.
2: Was sich dann auf der Waage halt eben auch widerspiegelt.
0: Last year, Mira's weight climbed to over 100 kilograms. 4 months ago, she began treatment at an obesity center. Part of that therapy includes regular sessions with nutrition counselor Burkhard Border. One of his first recommendations was to keep a food diary, so she could see exactly how much sugar and fat she was consuming. I'm still diligent about keeping a food diary, and I see that quite a lot has changed in the way I eat since I started. That's great to hear. You've made real progress. Cravings are one of the biggest issues we deal with in nutrition counseling. To some extent, these habits develop from a very early age. The important thing isn't to cut out everything overnight. It's about gradually changing behavior and building new routines. For example, when a craving hits, we suggest waiting 10 minutes before acting on it,

0: That urge may well pass, and you can ask yourself again whether you really want something sweet. But getting cravings under control isn't easy. Whether it's sugary treats or high-fat snacks, our brains are wired to want more. Sugar and fatty foods increase the release of dopamine, a chemical messenger in the brain. It activates the brain's reward system, which is responsible for motivation and feelings of pleasure, and makes us want to repeat the experience. At the Max Planck Institute for Metabolism Research in Cologne, Mark Tittgemeier and his team discovered that after just 8 weeks of increased sugar and fat intake, the brain's reward system became significantly more active. Researchers even found evidence that new neural pathways had formed. After 8 weeks, we saw people's preferences begin to change. They liked sweet foods more, and they also liked fatty foods more. When preferences change in the brain, that's due to what's known as synaptic plasticity. In other words, the brain's wiring changes. Our brains keep encouraging this behavior because, biologically speaking, it's been useful throughout human history. That's why it's so difficult to resist. For our ancestors, it made perfect sense. Sugar and fat are great sources of energy. What surprised the researchers was how quickly these changes in the brain came about. The reward system keeps pushing us to want more sugary and fatty foods, even when we're no longer hungry. Brain scans of the test subjects revealed something else. The same nerve cells that signal fullness after a meal can also trigger the desire for more sweets. Researchers call this phenomenon the dessert stomach. If you then eat sugar, these cells release a substance known as an endogenous opioid, which acts directly in the brain. That creates a renewed drive to keep eating. From an evolutionary perspective, that's very useful. When humans lived as hunter-gatherers and food wasn't always available, it was important to be able to eat beyond the point of fullness. Otherwise, it would have been very difficult to survive. We needed a way to build up reserves. What once helped our ancestors survive can now become a sugar trap. With the help of nutrition counseling, Mira Krupp is trying to break that cycle. How much sugar do you think there is in a liter of apple juice? Quite a lot, probably, maybe around 50 grams. Actually, it's more than 100 grams.
1: Wow.
0: That's the equivalent of around 33 sugar cubes. Anyone who regularly drinks fruit juice should dilute it generously with water. So how can we outsmart cravings? Protein plays a major role and is usually the first thing we recommend when someone is dealing with cravings. Simply eating a more protein-rich diet can help make those cravings go away. But it's also important to keep your blood sugar levels reasonably stable by eating whole foods and making a conscious effort to avoid added sugar, to consume a little less sugar each day. Your taste buds adapt to that surprisingly quickly. And the key thing is that you start to taste real, natural foods much better again. The key is consistency. Reducing sugar and fat isn't just important for keeping the brain's reward system in check. Researchers have found other effects as well. A study at Tübingen University Hospital looked at what happens after only a few days of overeating. 18 volunteers were asked to add an extra 1,500 calories a day in the form of sugary and high-fat snacks on top of their normal meals for 5 days. MRI scans showed that the additional sugar and fat reduced the effect of insulin in the brain. Insulin helps regulate both appetite and feelings of fullness. In our study, we found that just 5 days of a high-calorie diet were enough to cause measurable changes in the brains of young, healthy volunteers. In particular, we saw a reduction in insulin sensitivity in the brain. Previous studies suggest that this is associated with changes in appetite and satiety. What's especially remarkable is that these effects were still detectable 2 weeks after the intervention had ended. In other words, the changes caused by the high-calorie diet persisted beyond the actual period of overeating. Researchers believe these changes may be one of the first steps towards obesity and other health problems later in life. Mira Krupp wants to keep losing weight. To do that, she knows she has to stick to her new eating habits. Her next appointment is in 8 weeks. Until then, she's logging everything she eats in an app on her phone. And she's seeing results already. In 4 months, she's lost 10 kilograms. One of the biggest changes is that I'm eating completely different foods than I used to. I'm much more aware of what I eat, and I feel fuller than I did before. I hope I can keep it up. I feel good. I've developed new routines, and for the first time in my life, I feel genuinely comfortable and confident about my eating habits. I'm feeling very positive about things. Mira Krupp's experience shows that cravings for unhealthy snacks can be managed. The challenge now is making those healthy habits stick.
1: Sharing a meal with friends can get tricky if you haven't checked who eats what. One might not eat meat, another dislikes fish, while a third hates the smell and taste of garlic. Or maybe someone's eaten something that went bad, got food poisoning, and never wants to see that on their plate again. Then there are certain foods that just don't agree with some people.
0: Sylvia Tribanek is fit. She goes long distance running 3 times a week. But 4 years ago, her daily life was suddenly turned upside down. About 2 hours after eating, she gets stomach cramps and diarrhea. It got so bad that I started having severe sweating episodes and circulation problems. I just couldn't cope anymore. I'd just get into bed with a hot water bottle. I started getting diarrhea more often. I also couldn't finish my usual 10-kilometer run. The symptoms persisted. Sylvia underwent extensive testing and was eventually referred to a specialist at a hospital in Hamburg. The patient had an abdominal ultrasound, as well as a gastroscopy, a colonoscopy, stool tests and blood tests. We found no evidence of inflammation, no signs of any blockage in the digestive tract. All the findings were normal. So what was causing Sylvia's symptoms? Attention turned to her diet. Could it be a food intolerance or an allergy of some kind? A food allergy is a reaction of the immune system. The body mistakenly identifies harmless substances, such as nuts or milk, as dangerous and reacts. Typical symptoms include skin rashes, swelling, breathing difficulties, or in severe cases, life-threatening anaphylaxis. Even tiny amounts of the trigger food can cause a big response. A food intolerance is different. It has nothing to do with the immune system and instead affects the digestive system. In these cases, the body is unable to properly process certain components of food, often because a specific enzyme is missing. Lactose intolerance is one example. Symptoms usually appear later and affect the gastrointestinal tract. Typical complaints include bloating, abdominal pain, and diarrhea. Unpleasant, but generally not life-threatening. In general, food allergies are far less common than food intolerances. Food allergies affect around 3% of adults, whereas intolerances occur in roughly 30 to 40%. An initial blood test should soon indicate whether Sylvia has a food allergy, although a full assessment by an allergy specialist would be needed to confirm the diagnosis. For now, the doctor's main aim is to find out whether she has any food intolerances.

0: a hydrogen breath test. She drinks a solution containing lactose and then blows into a testing device every 30 minutes. The clear results show that Sylvia is lactose intolerant.
1: Bauchschmerzen habe ich gekriegt.
0: I had stomach pain and felt extremely full, almost like I'd eaten far too much. Sylvia now has to change her diet.
2: Man empfiehlt generell erstmal eine.
0: Generally speaking, we first recommend reducing your lactose intake. A completely lactose-free diet isn't usually necessary. In fact, eliminating lactose entirely can sometimes lead to more problems later on. After a period of reduction, patients can gradually try increasing their intake again. Lactase supplements can also help reduce symptoms. Sylvia now takes lactase tablets, but only when she's eating out. At home, she cooks and bakes without lactose. Her symptoms have improved. But her blood exam also suggested a possible food allergy, so she'll need further tests with a specialist. The second most common intolerance is known as fructose malabsorption. Around 1 in 3 people are affected, although most don't even know it. Those affected often need to avoid fruits such as mangoes, grapes, apples, and dried fruit, as well as foods high in fructose, including jam and agave syrup. Gluten intolerance, or celiac disease, is different from other food intolerances. Gluten is found in grains such as wheat, rye, and barley. But calling celiac disease an intolerance isn't really accurate. Celiac disease is a type of autoimmune disorder. The immune system produces antibodies against gluten. These then attack the lining of the intestine, causing inflammation and tissue damage. For a long time, Lily Hessler couldn't tell whether her stomach pain, fatigue and skin problems were connected. I often felt a bit unwell and had stomach aches after eating things like pizza. I also had iron deficiency, which people often said was normal for women, and I've had acne for a few years. A nutritionist referred her to Dr. Viola Andresen with a suspected diagnosis of celiac disease. Blood tests revealed antibodies against gluten. And a sample taken from the lining of the small intestine during an endoscopy showed clear signs of the condition. It was a shock. It really restricts your everyday life. I just had to get used to what I could and couldn't eat. There's no cure for celiac disease, but it can be managed very effectively with a strict gluten-free diet. Even tiny amounts of gluten can be enough to cause harm. The diet has to be very strict because even traces of gluten can trigger the inflammatory response. If someone continues eating gluten, there's ongoing chronic inflammation in the intestine. And in the long term, this can even increase the risk of developing a type of lymphoma in the intestinal lining. Anyone with celiac disease is strongly advised to follow a completely gluten-free diet. Celiac disease can develop at any age and often remains undetected. Around 1 to 3% of people in Germany are affected, though the true number may be higher. At the same time, more people are avoiding gluten and lactose without a diagnosis, which can increase the risk of nutrient deficiencies. Lily is now feeling much better. In a few weeks, follow-up tests will show if her gluten-free diet is working and whether the inflammation in her intestinal lining has subsided.
3: Looking good and staying young, apparently that's what we're supposed to want. And the beauty industry has the answer. Collagen promises to make that dream come true.
4: Collagen subs are everywhere right now. But do they really help your skin? Collagen makes up about 70 to 80% of your skin, giving it elasticity and firmness. But as we age, collagen production slows down, leading to wrinkles and sagging. Sun exposure, junk food, booze, and smoking also do their bit. Collagen supplements are said to reverse that. Magic? Actually, studies say that collagen subs might work, but it's unclear if collagen alone is responsible, or if it's an interaction with other ingredients in the supplement, or solely due to those ingredients, or if it's thanks to totally unrelated factors like lifestyle or hormones. And there's no guarantee your body will send that collagen straight to your wrinkles. It decides where to use it. But here's the deal. You can boost your natural collagen levels. Eat a balanced diet with plenty of protein, whole grains, fruits, vegetables.

0: strategies and cut down on bad habits.
1: And that's not the only nutrient in the spotlight. Many people remember magnesium from chemistry class. In its pure form, it's a metal that burns with a brilliant white flame. But in the body, it supports healthy bones and helps turn sugar into energy for your cells. On social media, magnesium is recommended for just about anything. One claim is that it helps with muscle cramps. But is that really true?
2: It's 30 degrees Celsius, but they're going full throttle. In their free time, Lisa Schmidt and Anne-Katrin Abt hit the tennis court to train, because weekends mean league matches, which push their leg muscles to the limit. To keep muscle cramps at bay, both rely on magnesium before and during games. Anne-Katrin takes it in tablet form, while Lisa eats bananas, which contain about 27 milligrams of magnesium per 100 grams. I hope it stops my muscles getting tired or cramping up, just helps me stay fitter. I hope it helps my muscles relax and that I won't be quite as sore as I normally would be the next day. But can magnesium really prevent muscle cramps, or at least stave them off, as it's often claimed? That's what Christoph Skutschik and Michael Behringer want to find out. So far, the scientific data for magnesium is pretty underwhelming. The evidence that magnesium helps is actually really thin. There's hardly any solid scientific backing for it, and most of the supposed benefits are anecdotal. There's a great review that's updated regularly, and it shows that magnesium might help pregnant women, but beyond that, the evidence is generally quite weak. What we do know is that muscle performance is connected to electrolyte levels, including magnesium. But those levels don't seem to be the deciding factor when it comes to muscle cramps. This was shown, among other things, in studies with ultramarathon runners. The main triggers for cramps are now believed to be muscular fatigue from overexertion or lack of training, tight, contracted muscles, and high temperatures. So if magnesium isn't the issue, how do you prevent muscle cramps? That's the speciality of Ursula Manunzio, an expert in sports and nutritional medicine. She advises both professional and recreational athletes. I look at diet, hydration, and any orthopedic issues or muscular imbalances. She works as part of a team alongside sports orthopedists and physiotherapists. Today, Andreas Thurason is here for his second appointment. The 35-year-old is a professional ice hockey player in Cologne. Following a calf injury, he's been experiencing more muscle cramps.
3: I had a little bit before in my calf, and after I got my injury, I started to get more and more cramps, especially like when I wake up in the morning and after some hard physical activities. And now I want to get to the root of the problem and try to see what I can do to help it.
2: As well as assessing his training level and muscle condition, the team will also analyze his diet. For the next few weeks, he'll document exactly what and when he eats. Magnesium may not play a decisive role in preventing cramps, but deficiencies in other electrolytes often do, especially sodium and potassium. Potassium is an electrolyte involved in almost all bodily processes, and it's incredibly important for performance. A lack of sodium doesn't just potentially cause muscle cramps, it can even lead to heart rhythm disturbances. But you don't need supplements for these electrolytes, not even as a professional athlete. What really matters is a balanced diet and enough fluids, tailored to the level of physical activity. You should eat something small before training, like a banana or muesli. And during training, you should drink regularly, and I wouldn't recommend just water. Her tip for heavy exertion is apple juice with soda water and a pinch of salt, instead of magnesium tablets. A few sips every 15 minutes. It provides carbohydrates, potassium, and sodium. For snacks, carbohydrate-rich foods like bananas and apricots. Salted nuts offer a good source of energy and salt. For a long time, scientists believed that cramps occurred because muscles weren't getting enough nutrients. But we now know that cramps are primarily a neural issue. Muscle activity is controlled by nerve cells in the spinal cord known as alpha motor neurons. They regulate how active our muscles are. If these alpha motor neurons become hyperexcited during exercise, a muscle cramp occurs. They send too many signals to the muscle, which happens especially when muscles are fatigued. So if we understand that this imbalance plays a role, especially when muscle fatigue increases and the muscle is in a tight, contracted position, then we should really try to address those factors. Training to improve resistance to fatigue might actually be a better therapeutic approach. For Anne-Kathrin Abt and Lisa Schmidt to avoid cramps during long, hot match days, they'd need to train more intensively during the week. And if a cramp does hit, there's an unusual home remedy to calm those motor neurons, pickle juice. An American researcher discovered it by accident. Drinking or even gargling the acidic pickle brine activates specific receptors in the mouth and throat. Early studies suggest these receptors dampen the activity signals from the motor neurons to the cramping muscle. The hyperexcitation is reduced and the cramp stops. The effect seems to kick in with about 1 to 2 minutes, so it has a direct, immediate impact on stopping the cramp. It's enough to drink about 1 milliliter of pickle juice per kilogram of body weight. Lisa and Anne-Kathrin plan to ditch the extra magnesium from now on. And if a muscle cramp does strike, they're willing to give pickle juice a try.
1: So there is no super nutrient with superpowers. That's why our top tip is still the good old balanced diet. Boring? Maybe, but hard to beat. See you next time. Bye-bye.

0: Radical transparency. New encryption technologies to protect whistleblowers. Julian Assange revolutionized the information age.
1: He was willing to breach new frontiers.
0: WikiLeaks made him a global sensation and the most famous fugitive on the planet. Julian Assange.
2: In 15 minutes. Meet your tomato.
3: Instagram è fondamentale.
4: Instagram is essential. That's our storefront.
2: Eat your veggies where they grow.
5: I want farming to reconnect food with its origins.
2: In Italy, young startup farmers are setting trends. So, is it worth it farming again?
5: It was the best decision of our life.
2: Italy's new farmers. In 90 minutes.

0: It starts with a moment witnessed, impossible to ignore. And suddenly, a story unfolds. We tell stories that take shape under pressure.
1: The only thing I have left is a VHS tape that my dad filmed for me.
0: Stories where saving lives means risking your own.
2: The Mafia needs to know that their time has come. I'm here.
0: We examine conflict from up close.
3: You can feel the planes overhead.
0: We watch words become power.
2: I went out alone to protest. It's

0: Russia against Putin Day.
1: They imprisoned my child for his opinion. He's 14 years old.
2: And we witness the consequences of division.
3: She spent her whole life fighting against racism and was killed by a white supremacist.
4: It was hate, pure and simple.
5: Forgiveness for me was freedom.
2: Some voices divide the world. Our stories create connections.

0: This is DW News and these are our top stories. Hong Kong has convicted pro-democracy activists Lee Chuk-yan and Chow Hang-tung of incitement to subversion under Beijing's national security law. They were leaders of the group that organized annual vigils marking China's 1989 Tiananmen Square crackdown. Both pleaded not guilty and face up to 10 years in prison. Rights groups say the case reflects a further crackdown on free expression in Hong Kong. Pakistan's former Prime Minister Imran Khan has been taken back to prison after being examined at a hospital in Islamabad. Pakistani authorities said Khan was seen by a team of specialist doctors who declared him medically fit. The Supreme Court had directed officials to transfer Khan to Shifa International Hospital following concerns about his health. Khan has been in prison for over 3 years on corruption charges, which he says were politically motivated. At least 50 people have died after a boat carrying more than 80 passengers capsized in Nigeria's northwestern Sokoto state. Local officials and residents said that at least 40 children were among the casualties. Serious boat accidents are common in Nigeria due to overcrowding and lax enforcement of safety regulations.
1: Heat waves and wildfires are ravaging Europe. Crops raised, prices rising, inequality widening. How much can we handle? And what happens when the world's fastest warming continent gets even hotter?
2: Doom.
1: Tim Benton is a food security expert.
2: No, the challenge is that almost everything that we can do to make our food system more resilient will cost.
1: But he argues that politics gets in the way. Budgets are limited. Election cycles are short.
2: What we're kind of tending to do is to try and put sticking plasters onto everything rather than do the large-scale fundamental changes until they become absolutely necessary. And at some point in the future, it will become absolutely necessary and we will have to change the way that we farm in Europe and across the world. But we're not yet at that point. We're just sort of hoping it will go away or hoping 2026 won't be repeated, but it will be repeated and it will be repeated increasingly frequently as the years go on.
1: I don't know how many more heat waves I can handle. Western Europe had the hottest June on record. A severe heat wave sizzled southern parts, spreading east, continuing into July. Drought decimated the continent's prime agricultural zones. Harvests were down by about 9 million tonnes compared to growers' forecasts before the big heat hit. It's estimated to have cost the continent's grain farmers 2 billion euros in lost revenue, according to the Energy and Climate Intelligence Unit, a think tank. That doesn't include wider costs of the heatwave, like lost vegetable crops and livestock. There is a silver lining, but it's not all that reassuring.
2: European harvests have not been very good at all right across Europe, but some harvests in other parts of the world have been better than expected. Canada, India, Turkey, for wheat, for example. So in a stable world, that food would be kind of shuffled around so that the people who want it and are willing to pay for it get it. But we don't live in a stable world anymore, and so there is a risk on relying on greater imports into Europe. There is a risk that it will become quite pricey, and if it does become quite pricey, we will on average be able to afford it across Europe because we're quite rich, but it will price other importing nations out of the market, and those are particularly in the developing world who are much more reliant for absolute food security, actually getting hold of any food on the international market, working very well. So our food security in Europe, more people will be challenged when it comes to filling their shopping basket. That is kind of almost inevitable over the next year or so.
1: I asked him which hotspots in Europe concern him most.
2: Of course, the south, France, which is increasingly Mediterranean these days, and you know that whole kind of desertification possibility of the Mediterranean moving northwards. But from a kind of global interconnectedness perspective, every country is vulnerable for the reasons that I've been outlining, because you know even if you produce a lot of food, you're still reliant on ingredients and packaging and nitrogen coming from other places, and that's all disruptable, whether by climate itself or climate interacting with geopolitical needs and strategies. 2026 has been a wake-up call across Europe. 2027 on a global basis is going to be hotter, 1.76 degrees above baseline. When we're still supposed to be, according to the Paris Agreement, striving for under 1.5 degrees. Quite how the El Nino will work out and what its impacts will be, no one really knows. We've only got historical examples, and this is going to be probably the biggest El Nino in history.
1: But do we ever learn from history? Well, Professor Benton says there are enough very recent historical examples that show how environmental crises in any one place in the world can trigger major economic and political discord almost everywhere else.
2: Well, if you look back at the last 20-odd years of history, the big issues around food price inflation, cost of living crises, pushing people into food insecurity within Europe particularly, come from 2007-08, which was a big drought in Australia, 2010-11, which was an extreme heat wave in Ukraine and Western Russia. It come from COVID, which may or may not have a biological origin caused by biodiversity disruption and land use change, and came from the blockade of Odessa and the invasion of Ukraine, and from the closure of the Straits of Hormuz. And all of these things are both climate related and geopolitically related, and that is the interaction between the two that becomes most difficult. And at the moment, we've obviously had an unprecedented period of heat across Europe, but we're also moving into the strongest ever El Nino, which tends to act by rewiring global agriculture, plus adding heat into the atmosphere. So next year is forecast now to be 1.76 degrees higher than the pre-industrial baseline. So 1.76 degrees of climate change. That in itself will be disruptive, and let alone what happens with the Iran war, the Ukraine war, and any other points of geopolitical tension around the world. Looking ahead, El Nino, on top of all the rest, is going to continue to drive food prices up and availability down.
1: Tim says we're caught in a vicious spiral. The way out? We'll talk about solutions soon. First, more about what happens when you couple climate change with divisive geopolitics.
2: Climate acts as a kind of amplifier on top of the underlying geopolitical international affairs situation. And it's, quite frightening what is happening in the world at the moment from a climate perspective. And you layer that on top of an unstable world with Trumpian trade wars and all of the other things that are going on, shooting wars in Europe, shooting wars in the Middle East, then you have quite a kind of volatility in being able to guarantee our supply when we need it. For me, whatever's happened that's driven our food price spikes over the last 20 years has normally been something less than 1% of global production, agricultural production. And I can easily imagine situations where the combined global effects of, if you just look at the Northern Hemisphere this year, we've had extreme heat in Europe, but we've had extreme wet in other places, that actually nowhere has good weather and therefore good yields. And what would happen if we lost 5 or 10% of global agricultural production instead of 1% of global agricultural production? As I keep saying, in a calm and stable world, we would just move the food around and make sure that there was enough aid and food aid to re-

0: produce the inevitable distributional consequences. But we're not in a calm and stable world. And if there are countries that are really threatened because of a food crisis within their countries, the world we're living in is that they will use economic and shooting wars to potentially get their food supplies and ensure their own food security. And so we could be in a world where, looking ahead, these sorts of conflicts just get worse because strong countries are using their muscles to grab food, leaving the poor countries to scrabble around and get what they can. And so you could be in a situation that a worst case scenario was some sort of large scale conflict over a small pot of food, and therefore, you know, quite painful for everybody.
1: But could it really come to civil war in, say, the United States, a scenario many analysts have been discussing, according to Tim, or another French Revolution here in Europe?
0: Well, one of the contributory causes of the French Revolution was the food price inflation caused by bad weather at the time, and then pricing people out of being able to afford themselves. And of course, food is a very, very potent reason for driving civil unrest and getting people out on the streets. And so if the proportion of people in any country that really struggle to feed themselves increases, then obviously that's going to be, you know, the potential for a spark. And if you look back in the 2007, 8, 10, 11 food price spikes, food price inflation was a major determinant around the world of civil unrest and riots and all the rest of that. So looking ahead, if we don't deal with this, then it's kind of inevitable that inequality will continue to grow and people will get disaffected.
1: But to the extent that war breaks out?
0: Yes, I think so. You can see some of the tensions in many countries around the world where the polarization of politics is such that there is a very big proportion of disaffected people. And so you layer on top of that, not being able to have access to food in an affordable way, then you do have the kind of the boiling cauldron of, you know, simmering disaffection that can lead to these sorts of things happening.
1: So how long does that cauldron have to simmer away before it starts boiling and suddenly boils over?
0: So if we have a bad year next year and the Iran war is escalating and the Ukraine war is escalating and something else happens, then we could be in for a very sticky year from a food price perspective and availability perspective. And then in the decades ahead, you know, it's always difficult because weather is a kind of ultimately a random process driven by a set of rules. We might not have another year like 2026 for 10 years, 20 years, but it will come. And we're going to have more bad years. Other places are going to have more bad years as well. And how that all sums up together really depends on whether or not we go back to a more stable cooperative world or whether what's been happening in the last 5 to 10 years just accelerates away and the geopolitical tensions and the contestation and the conflict that we are living through get worse.
1: What about the large-scale stuff that's absolutely necessary to make a change?
0: It's perfectly possible to imagine a world which could be food secure with a different sort of farming. To build resilience in agriculture, you kind of need diversity. You need to grow different things in different ways, probably integrate livestock into arable and horticultural landscapes so that you're not reliant on imported fertilizer and all the rest of that. And all of that will come with a cost cost in terms of yields, and it will come with a cost in terms of the cost of food in supermarkets or markets or whatever. The other issue is that because we are globally embedded, it's not necessarily, our food security is not necessarily about our own agriculture. It's about whether or not we can get the ingredients that we need for our food. So how do you build a resilient global trading system? That is the challenge in a world of contestation and conflict and economic power projection. And, you know, it would essentially mean not necessarily a deglobalization, but a reglobalization that you're preferentially trading with allies, not foes. And that comes with the cost that you're building up food stocks in your home or your locality or your country or your region. That you're diversifying your trade routes.

0: routes so that you don't all put all your eggs in one basket and rely on goods from a country that might in turn be hit by climate change in a given year and so on. So building a resilient food system is not just about agriculture, it's about reshaping the global economy and therefore reshaping geopolitics. And that's why it's such a big ask in a way, because the world in which we're living is not about nations cooperating with nations anymore. It's about nations projecting their power to get what they want and therefore saying, let's have a nice, cool, calm, collected, cooperative world. Seems a bit implausible given the current politics that are driving us.
1: A sobering reality check. But it's amazing how history repeats itself, how we learn so little, and how it all comes back to politics at the end of the day. Let us know if you think food security could spark a revolution. I'm Ben Fazulin in Berlin.

0: is he? Seen here, speaking as a free man for the first time in 12 years. Is he a reporter, author, activist, or hacker? Julian Assange is something of an enigma. For more than 20 years, he's done everything in his power to uncover state secrets, whatever the cost.
1: Could I invite the cameraman to move back? If you don't, then you'll have to leave.
0: After a spectacular rise to fame, Julian Assange's fortunes took a nosedive.
2: Mr. Chairman, esteemed members of the Parliamentary Assembly of the Council of Europe, I apologize in advance if my words falter or if my presentation lacks the polish you might expect from such a distinguished forum. Isolation has taken its toll, which I am trying to unwind, and expressing myself in this setting is a challenge. I have traveled a long way, literally and figuratively, to be before you today. I was a computer scientist from a young age.
3: Hackers back then, they were not scared of anybody.
2: When I founded WikiLeaks, it was driven by a simple dream: to educate people about how the world works so that we might bring about something better.
4: They were pioneers. Pioneers in thinking, pioneers in willing to breach new frontiers.
2: We obtained and published truth about tens of thousands of hidden casualties of war.
5: We are taking aggressive steps to hold responsible those who stole this information.
6: While I was working with him, he became a celebrity. It's a bargain with the devil.
7: He was convinced that he would be extradited to the US very quickly.
2: I had lost years in the house arrest embassy.
8: The Ecuadorian embassy became a symbol of global resistance.
9: Símbolo de resistencia mundial.
10: The United States must renounce its witch hunt against WikiLeaks.
11: For the first time in Ecuadorian history, and maybe global history too, a president granted an armed unit access to the embassy to arrest an asylum seeker.
12: It's atrocious conditions in a terrible prison.
2: I want to be totally clear. I am not free today because the system worked. I am free today because I pled guilty to journalism.

0: It was here, in a place that feels like the end of the world, that Assange's story started to take shape. His organization first made a name for itself in Iceland. In 2009, almost a year after the peak of the global financial crisis in 2008, WikiLeaks published documents on the collapse of the country's largest bank. These revelations brought journalists and activists into the fray, with ambitions to change the world and enlighten the public by affording citizens access to sensitive information.
1: The reason why I rented this place was we were afraid that the CIA might have found us out. So we didn't want to have anybody below us or above us. We called it the bunker.
0: This woman here, Birgitta Jónsdóttir, was later elected to the Icelandic parliament. In March 2010, working from their bunker in Reykjavik, Assange and his team were preparing to publish documents that would change the world.
1: Wow, it has absolutely not changed at all. It's exactly the same. We had the computer here. We moved the kitchen table. It was like right here. We did all the work just in this room. It's smaller than I remember. Yes. I've been an activist ever since I can remember, actually.
2: You remember the first days you met Julian Assange?
1: They were asked to speak at a conference in Iceland, and I was considered the only geek in Parliament. So I was asked to speak at the same conference with Daniel Domscheit-Berg, who was just as important at that time.
0: Domscheit-Berg was an activist with the German hacker organization Chaos Computer Club, and also WikiLeaks' primary spokesperson at the time.
3: My name is Daniel. I'm with WikiLeaks in Germany. This is Julian. So it's a lot of organizations out there, people out there fighting for a good cause that know that there is a certain specific document that they need, but they don't know how to get their hands on it. And this is what we're trying to assist, to defend freedom of speech, to defend human rights and all these interests that we have for the common good of the world.
1: And nobody knew who they were, honestly. I thought they were, you know, slightly dorky. They were just some guys, if you know what I mean.
0: Guys who were mavericks, about to send shockwaves through the U.S. with the disclosure of a secret, key piece of evidence in the debate over possible U.S. war crimes in Iraq.
1: When he showed me the video, I immediately knew that I needed to help. And so I volunteered. I got the job of looking at the film frame by frame to pull out the stills.
4: Come on, fire.
1: So I was looking at the video again and again and again, stopping on each frame to pull out the most impactful images. And it was just horrifying because you are literally trying to pull out the worst image of people that are, you know, being killed like it's a computer game.
4: Yeah, look at that, right through the

0: We're all very emotional. It was very hard because it was so explosive just to see it, you know, and just the way they were talking and, you know, the guys in the helicopters and so forth. It was, and just how carelessly they were mowing these people down. And as I was pulling the stills, we started to see evidence that it was actually a father and his children in the van that they shot down in pieces.
1: Roger, I've got one small child wounded, over.
2: Oh well. Well, it's their fault for bringing their kids to a battle.
3: That's right.
4: Social media was only in its infancy back then. Television still dominated the media landscape. Images of 9/11, Afghanistan, and the war in Iraq flickered across screens worldwide. Lies like these were used to justify the invasion of Iraq.
5: We know that Saddam Hussein is determined to keep his weapons of mass destruction.
4: 7 years after this statement, the superpowers' war hit an impasse. But despite the WikiLeaks scandal, among others, the war persisted. Hundreds of thousands of civilian deaths, over 1 million displaced people. The U.S. under George W. Bush continued to impose its will upon the region.
0: It was my role to upload the video to YouTube while they were traveling to America to do the press conference.
6: This video shows us the reality of modern war. And I don't think that that has been seen before.
4: The release of this raw, unredacted footage fundamentally altered the information landscape. It bypassed traditional media and went viral online, particularly on Twitter.
7: The WikiLeaks collateral murder footage is horrific, some of their most important and disturbing work.
8: A lesson for governments: transparency comes bottom up.
7: Still no mention of WikiLeaks video in mainstream US press.
8: I kinda lost my shit after seeing the following vid from WikiLeaks.
4: It was the first major success of an enigmatic unknown on the world stage.
6: Julian with an A, Assange, A-S-S-A-N-G-E.
4: A hacker who challenged the official narrative of the world's greatest superpower. But Assange's story began as a young Australian nerd who grew up in a rebellious counterculture.

0: the 90s, I tinkered around with computers and accidentally came across a bunch of hackers. So up here where this bridge is, that building there, that was where Melbourne Uni had all their computer systems that were people like Assange were just logging into. That's me. Melbourne's had a very long history of, you know, like sort of an underground anti-establishment culture. It's a pretty sort of progressive place. And just up here is the Northcote Town Hall. And that's where they had swap meets. Computer nerds come and swap bits of hardware, modems, RAM. In the 90s, there was this nightclub called Dream Nightclub. It was popular with sort of goth, industrial, techno. Assange used to hang out there occasionally, and he was quite a distinct figure with his white hair and whatnot.
1: I was friends with a set of people from the underground community, and he was one of the people. But he was not in the center of the community. He was much more standing on the sidelines of the dance floor. At the rave party, he's the guy standing on the side and watching and thinking and, you know, occasionally having a conversation. And a number of the other people who he was close to were also like that. But they would still go to the rave party. The hacking community was very much involved in building and developing a counterculture. And that counterculture fit very nicely with the native Australian psyche of irreverence. They were curious and they wanted to explore, but they lived a long way from anywhere because Melbourne is isolated. It's at the end of the earth. It's like living on the moon back then. So what they would do is use the computer networks to try and find the rest of the world. This was, in a sense, their way of backpacking, but they were doing it electronically. Yes, they were breaking rules, accessing unauthorized data, but they were not state actors involved in espionage. They were doing it because they wanted to see whether they were smart enough to break the technology.
2: I don't think there was any other policeman that knew that someone would be hacking into a computer, not back then. I was the only police officer that's involved in looking at this. People looking at me as if I'm a little bit crazy. These guys generally having a look at a system, see if they can hack in, they start bragging, they start saying, oh, listen, I got into this system. The other one will say, yeah, I got into this one. I noticed that a lot of this information was on BBSs.
3: In the 1990s, the first digital forums of the fledgling hacker community were known as bulletin board systems, or BBSs.
2: So BBS is very similar to today on the internet, where you have a web page that's focusing on a topic. And I'm thinking to myself, there has to be a BBS somewhere that is talking about hacking, and there was. That's where the intelligence started. Back then, the best hackers, the top 10 in the world, so I would say 7 were from Melbourne. I needed to know before they're going to hack, who are they? If I did not have that, we would not have any evidence.
4: You know the name Mandax?
2: Mandax, yes.
4: You remember?
2: Yes, Julian. Julian Assange. I would say he was more mature than the other hackers. First, when I was watching him, I thought he was an older person. You know, he was specific about what he wanted.

0: In 1996, Assange was fined $2,100 for hacking into university and company servers. But that didn't turn him off for long.
1: One of the interesting bulletin boards was one called Suburbia. The guy who ran it sort of lost interest and, well, Assange became the system operator. The tone changed remarkably. You'd log into it and instead of, oh, you know, we've got some new music files or something, it'd be like, you know, the message of the day would be bulletins of war crimes committed by, you know, American troops in Somalia and stuff like that. And it'd become something more important and newsworthy.

Even then, he was captivated by investigative journalism, critical of the hierarchical powers of domination, and skeptical of existing power structures. Assange was certain that computers were tools in the service of truth, as he saw it. He called the realization of his vision WikiLeaks.

0: So I was working for the Italian leading news magazine, L'Espresso. One of my sources stopped talking to me. She was convinced that she was spied. She was convinced that someone was listening secretly to her phone conversations. That fact changed my professional life because it was the first time that I realized I need better source protection. I studied mathematics. I had some theoretical background in cryptography. Cryptography is a branch of mathematics which allows you to protect your communications so that they are not immediately accessible to everyone. So my idea was, if I learn how to use cryptography, I will have better source protection. One of my sources told me, you should have a look on that bunch of lunatics. The only media organization using cryptography systematically to protect their sources was not The Guardian, was not The New York Times. It was a tiny organization, mostly unknown, founded by Julian Assange. And that organization was WikiLeaks. After collateral murder video, the media started reporting that they had much more documents, secret documents, maybe tens of thousands, if not hundreds of thousands. Then 1 month after that, he published the first 76,000 documents about the Afghan war logs.
1: It's one of the biggest leaks in US military history. It gives a raw picture of war written by the soldiers fighting it.
0: I still remember how emotional I was when I got access to these documents, because for the first time we could access what was actually going on the war theater as discussed, as being discussed by the soldiers. I think it was a gift to have an opportunity to read what was going on in a war not 50 years after, when just historians are interested in the war, but as the war was going on.
2: Assange believed that the information was in the interests of the Afghan people and the public as a whole, and that these classified documents should be made public. But to U.S. Secretary of State Hillary Clinton, this was an attack on U.S. national security.
3: The United States strongly condemns the illegal disclosure of classified information. I want you to know that we are taking aggressive steps to hold responsible those who stole this information.
4: Hi, you've reached Brad Manning at my deployment phone number.
2: The voicemail message of the military analyst who at the time was known as Bradley Manning before her transition. Manning was the WikiLeaks source. The U.S. Army identified her within a matter of days. Her arrest was an act of symbolism. Some saw Chelsea Manning as a threat. For others, she was a heroine. Individuals could now overturn the established order by publishing sensitive data.
5: We all felt that by releasing this, we might be able to prevent other wars from happening, that some of the people that were obviously doing criminal things would be held to account. But in the end, the only person that's ever been held to account for this was the whistleblower, Chelsea Manning. There would be no WikiLeaks if somebody didn't do the most dangerous thing, and that's to report on a tyranny and oppression. The story, like, shouldn't evolve around one person. WikiLeaks, the project, was never about one person. It was about a lot of people that risked everything.
6: Holy f***. We're familiar with groups.
5: If you have, like, a whistleblowing website, a technical platform for a whistleblower or a source to bring information, you should never become the story. If you become the story, then you're not providing the service.
6: What? Jesus Christ.
7: Has it all again? The front page and...
5: While I was working with him, he became a celebrity. I just, you know, I wouldn't want to waste it on my worst enemy to become a celebrity. It's a bargain with the devil.
6: Is that the time, sir?
7: Yeah.
8: What? Well, I'm untouchable now at this point.
9: Untouchable?
8: Untouchable.
9: That's a bit of hubris.
8: Well, for a couple of days.

0: Assange gladly put himself in the spotlight. In his view, the best protection for the group. August 2010 in Sweden. Julian Assange took part in a public conference. He accused the Pentagon of wanting to destroy him.
1: Only last week, the Pentagon spent 25 minutes issuing a series of demands to this organization. One of those demands was that we destroy our archives of classified information relating to the Pentagon. If we did not follow those demands, then we would be coerced into following those demands. And the Pentagon, when asked through what mechanism or what power it could engage in that coercion, said that it was the Department of Defense and issues as to legalities were not of its concern.
2: Are you really safe in Sweden?
1: Well, I guess time will tell.
0: A few days later, an investigation into Julian Assange was launched in Sweden. The case centered on allegations made by two women concerning non-consensual sexual acts without a condom. The two women, originally supporters of Assange, called for a fair investigation.
3: I did try to organize a meeting with key players in WikiLeaks when the Sweden thing happened. That was the end of that, if you know what I mean. So I left the organization very shortly after that.
0: WikiLeaks denounced the allegations as a smear campaign. The two women concerned were then subjected to a barrage of intense hostility. Swedish public prosecutors had launched an investigation. Assange was allowed to leave Sweden, but his movements were closely monitored.
4: I remember we decided to meet. He arrived directly from Stockholm. And he had no luggage, with the exception of a small plastic bag with a t-shirt and a toothbrush. And he told me, this is all I was given at the airport. My baggage got lost. And he told me that basically there were three encrypted computers in his bag, and they got lost. They were never ever found out where they ended up. I remember Julian had several mobile phones, and one of these phones immediately started ringing, and Julian answered the call, and it was his Swedish lawyer, and he told Julian that the Swedish prosecutors wanted to arrest him, and actually they had ordered his arrest. He was

0: convinced that once extradited to Sweden, he would be extradited to the US very quickly.
1: December 2010.

0: and continue to protest my innocence. Thank you.
1: With the Pentagon breathing down his neck and his classification as a sex offender by Interpol, Assange stepped up his revelations via WikiLeaks. He published US diplomatic secrets, hundreds of thousands of classified documents, global surveillance, corruption from Russia to Africa, major industrial contracts, private details about presidents or the identities of opponents. It was all there. Investigative journalists and activists jumped on the leaks. The headlines came thick and fast. Assange showed the world what was happening behind the scenes of the world's greatest superpower.
2: When I first met Julian, he was already dividing the room. To some, he was a hero. To others, a villain.
1: The revelations aroused considerable interest in Ecuador, a country that was resolutely resisting U.S. hegemony on the South American continent at the time.
2: These reports exposed the hypocrisy of the U.S., to put it mildly.
3: De parte de los norteamericanos. Y se descubrió que la embajada
2: It transpired that the U.S. Embassy had a direct line to certain police units.
3: Con unidades policiales. Y eso
2: This led to something unprecedented in my country's history, to my knowledge, the expulsion of the U.S. ambassador.
4: Ha sido un honor tremendo representar a Estados Unidos aquí y a mi presidente, Barack Obama.

0: WikiLeaks tenía en su poder.
1: WikiLeaks had even more revelations up its sleeve.
0: El Ecuador.
1: And Ecuador wanted to have a look at it all.
0: Buscar toda la información.
1: Yo I was in London at the time.
0: Yo puedo contactar a Julian
1: I managed Assange. To get in touch with Julian Assange, y who gave me the go-ahead.
0: Luz verde.
1: That's how it all began.
0: Y eso fue el inicio de todo. Julian estaba con libertad.
1: Julian was under electronic surveillance at a friend's country estate.
0: Una casa de campo.
1: Yo llegué I arrived at the meeting full of enthusiasm.
0: Entusiasmado a esta reunión. Y fue un
1: it was
0: día
1: a very special day for me personally.
0: Muy bonito para mí en lo personal. Éramos los primeros y creo
1: we
0: que
1: were the first, and as far as I know, the only diplomats to meet the WikiLeaks team.
0: A visitar a WikiLeaks.
1: For me, that was a sign.
0: Eso fue una señal.
2: Assange feared extradition to Sweden. But above all, he feared being transferred from there to the US. Where he could face prosecution under the Espionage Act.
0: Me contactó Stella Morris.
1: Stella Morris got in touch with me. She was Julian's lawyer and later became his wife many years later. She asked me, Fidel, do you think Ecuador would be prepared to grant Julian Assange political asylum? I was surprised, of course, but also pleased.
0: Contento. Nadie sabía de que él vendría.
1: No one else knew, apart from me. I knew Julian was coming that day, but I didn't know when exactly. I got a call from the embassy. Come here right away. I asked, what's happened? Do it right now. That's when I knew Julian had arrived. It was crazy. No one was more nervous than I was. We informed Quito.

0: and the British. When it became public knowledge, it was complete pandemonium. Inside, the phones were ringing off the hook. Whether mobiles or landlines, they just wouldn't stop ringing. Calls were coming in from all over the world. And outside, the place was swarming with cameras. The whole world was there. It was on every front page.
1: Primera noticia.
2: Weren't you told before he arrived?
3: No, I never spoke to Julian Assange. I found out from the ambassador.
2: What happened at that moment? Were you under a lot of diplomatic pressure?
4: Sinceramente, sobre.
3: To be honest, not much pressure was put on me directly, perhaps on the ambassador. On one occasion, he informed me that the United Kingdom had threatened to force its way into the embassy. I told him that would be a breach of international law and a stupid move. In the end, the British didn't dare. It took us 2 months to assess Assange's situation. We realized that he didn't stand the slightest chance of a fair trial. In accordance with international law and in the exercise of our sovereignty, we decided to grant him political asylum.
0: It was a truly uplifting moment, a momentous day when Julian was granted political asylum. He hadn't appeared in public for 2 months. There were nearly 1,000 people gathered outside the embassy, along with hundreds of police officers.
5: If the UK did not throw away the Vienna Conventions, it is because the world was watching. And the world was watching because you were watching.
0: The Ecuadorian embassy became a symbol of global resistance.
5: The United States must renounce its witch hunt against WikiLeaks.
0: There was something hyper-rebellious about it. Neither the Americans nor the British were used to that. These countries, which dominate the geopolitical landscape, are used to deciding for themselves who deserves political asylum and who does not. But when they themselves are the persecutors, they don't expect anyone to stand up to them and say, hold on a moment.
2: Three years after Chelsea Manning's revelations, a new American whistleblower emerged. His name was Edward Snowden. He was an analyst working on behalf of the CIA and the NSA, the powerful US intelligence agency responsible for the interception, processing, and analysis of communications worldwide. The documents revealed the extent of US mass surveillance programs. Snowden became the most wanted man in the US. He went into hiding in Hong Kong for over 2 weeks.
0: On the 20th of June at 3 in the morning, I was woken up by a phone call.
1: 3 de la mañana. Y era Estela.
0: It was Stella. Fidel, you need to come to the embassy straight away. It's an emergency. I set off immediately. Julian was awake and explained to me, we must act. Edward Snowden needs to leave Hong Kong immediately. What can we do? He explained that there was an escape plan for Snowden to allow him to travel via Moscow to Ecuador, from Moscow to Havana, and from there to South America. As I was Ecuador's consul, I could issue him with what's known as a letter of safe conduct. Of course, this was an exceptional document,

0: It could work, in theory at least.
1: En teoría.
2: WikiLeaks has assisted Mr. Snowden's political asylum in a democratic country, travel papers and safe exit from Hong Kong.
0: When Julian announced there was an official document, nobody knew what he meant. Neither President Correa nor the ambassador. They were beside themselves.
3: Were you initially angry because you didn't know that Snowden wanted to come to Ecuador?
4: Imagine, I heard on the news that he'd been granted an Ecuadorian passport. Of course I was annoyed, but the consul reminded me of a predecessor in his post during the Second World War who risked his life issuing passports to Jews. That's in keeping with our country's tradition. It's the right thing to do. It left me speechless.
0: I traveled to Moscow myself with the original document. We tried to use it. But it wasn't approved. As soon as Snowden arrived in Moscow, he was trapped there. My personal interpretation is that Russia didn't let him leave because they realized keeping him there was a trump card in the geopolitical conflict with the US. He became a victim of that geopolitical conflict.
1: De la disputa geopolítica.
3: Edward Snowden hasn't set foot outside Russia since 2013. Although they've never met personally, Assange and Snowden are still celebrated by supporters as two iconic figures in the fight for transparency, uncompromising in their steadfast determination to expose the darkest secrets of those in power.

0: tomato.
1: Instagram è fondamentale.
2: Instagram is essential. That's our storefront.
0: Eat your veggies where they grow.
3: I want farming to reconnect food with its origins.
0: In Italy, young startup farmers are setting trends. So, is it worth it farming again?
3: It was the best decision of our life.
0: Italy's new farmers. In 30 minutes.
4: The social media campaign in India and across the world has played a very smart role in making people feel the urgency of climate change.
2: Beyond clicks and likes, how can Gen Z turn climate awareness into action?
5: Then it is upon you to actually step out and participate in something that can make a change.
0: Eco India in 90 minutes.
6: Displacement in the context of climate change is not about people moving from A to B. It's about loss.
0: Climate refugees, they've all lost something. Their homes, prospects, security. A global challenge that hits the most vulnerable the hardest. How do we all deal with it?
7: Ya no podía más, no soportaba más. Yo soy fuerte, soy una guerrera y para antes que va, decía yo.
0: Climate Refugees starts August 22nd on DW.

The strongest El Nino in living memory. That's what British scientists say to expect this year. They said it could unleash extreme weather, the likes of which the world has not seen in a century. We asked how worried should we all be? And Palestinians tell DW about the struggle to survive Israeli attacks in Gaza, which continue despite a ceasefire. I'm Sarah Kelly in Berlin. DW News starts right now.

0: Climate scientists are sounding the alarm about this year's El Niño. They say the weather phenomenon, which starts in the Pacific Ocean, could be the most severe in living memory. The results could be record-breaking global temperatures in 2027 and natural disasters the likes of which the world hasn't seen in a century.
1: More drought and more flooding. This year's El Niño will fuel weather extremes. And meteorologists are reaching for their strongest superlatives. The UK Met Office says the weather phenomenon will be unprecedented and the strongest in 100 years. El Niño is a natural phenomenon that sets in when winds that typically blow from east to west temporarily ease. That allows warm water, which is normally pushed to the western Pacific, to spread eastwards. Scientists typically declare an El Niño when sea surface temperatures in a key area of the Pacific are 0.5 degrees above average. By July this year, we were already at 2 degrees. The latest forecasts from the Met Office suggest that warming could exceed 3 degrees later this year. Others have even projected the water temperature to reach 4 degrees above average. If that happens, it could be the El Niño of the millennium. The hotter surface temperature in the Pacific has consequences for the weather across the world. Less rain in the orange areas and more rain in the blue ones. The results? Severe drought, wildfires and extreme flooding. In the past, agricultural failure and disruptions in crop yields have caused spikes in food prices and threatened food security for millions. If the numbers hold true, this El Niño will have bigger consequences than ever before.
0: And we are joined now by Liz Bentley, Chief Executive of the Royal Meteorological Society in the UK and the President of the European Meteorological Society. Welcome to the program and thank you so much for joining us. We just heard the Met Office calling this El Niño potentially unprecedented. How worried should we be?
2: Yeah, so it's been named a super El Niño, and rightly so. As you showed from those clips, the temperature above average is going to peak at above 3 degrees above average, maybe even 4 degrees above average. Some of our centres are quoting that. So that's really extreme. We haven't seen an El Niño event like this since 1877. Now, the world was very different then. The climate was very different. It was a cooler climate. It's obviously we've seen climate change over the last 150 years or so. And we saw famine taking place during that last El Niño event. So tens of millions of people died because crop failure happened across India, across Southeast Asia, and the impact of famine globally. Now, I'm not suggesting that's going to be the case this time around, but in a changing climate, our climate's warmed by 1.5 degrees. This El Niño event will amplify that extra warming even further and make the impacts that we've seen over recent years because of climate change even worse temporarily because of this extreme El Niño event.
0: And if you have to put it into context for us, I mean, how would you describe what makes this El Niño different from the strong events that we've seen before?
2: Yeah, it's just supercharged. So there's more heat in that part of the Pacific. Therefore, it has some really extreme local events. It'll lead to flooding, particularly the eastern side of South America, droughts across the western side of the Pacific, so Australia. Again, we're going to see those stories of wildfires coming out. We saw that with the last El Niño event in Australia, and they're going to be even more severe because of this event, because it's a much more extreme event. And right around the world, we'll see temperatures rising. So we're pretty much guaranteed 2027 will be the hottest year on record. We can say that now before we've even got into the year.
0: Wow.
2: Because of this El Niño event. It's just going to put so

0: much extra heat and energy into the atmosphere, pretty much guaranteed that now.
1: How much of the expected extreme weather is El Nino? How much of it is, you know, that intersection actually between the El Nino phenomenon and the impact that climate change has it on it as well?
0: Yeah, so climate change is really the key driver. We've seen global temperatures rise by about 1.5 degrees since pre-industrial times. And if we put this into context, the El Nino event, even a super El Nino event, is probably going to add about 0.2, 0.3 degrees on top of that. So takes us to about a warming of 1.7, 1.8. So the main driving force is our changing climate, that 1.5 degrees of warming. But the El Nino really amplifies that. It takes it up a notch or two, only temporarily. You saw on the graphs that the El Nino is due to peak probably at the end of this year, and then we'll start to drop away as we go into 2027. But the impact that it's going to have over the coming probably 6 to 12 months will be significant. Places that would, you know, if you look at India, the monsoon is already being affected. It's a weaker monsoon, so there's less rainfall, and India relies on that monsoon rainfall for their crops that they grow, for the rice, for example. So they're going to be a shortage of food for that area, but that also impacts on global food as well. So the Panama Canal is already, again, they're struggling with drought. The water levels in the Panama Canal are at low levels, so they're having to manage traffic through the Panama Canal. So it will have impacts in multiple different ways, whether that's more droughts, more floods, more heat events, and then the impacts that had on floods, on humans, I guess, on economies. You know, widespread impacts from this over the coming 6 to 12 months.
1: And any regions in particular that you see as most impacted?
0: Yeah, so El Nino clearly impacts parts of the Pacific because they're closer to where the El Nino happens. So Australia will see significant droughts. And as I mentioned, the wildfires that we saw there a few years ago will return, and will return probably more severe than we've seen before. The monsoon, as I mentioned, is already being hit this year. Global average temperatures are going up. So we're looking at how that will impact on places further away from the Pacific. So even here in Europe, it's likely to lead to a wetter, stormier start to the winter. Strong El Niños or El Niño events lead to cooler ends to the winter. So we could see very cold, snowy, icy conditions as we go into February, March next year. And then next year, again, high temperatures. So heatwave events that we saw this summer are likely to return again next summer, but even more severe than we've seen this year.
1: What is the single most important message that governments and the public should take away from this forecast?
0: Yeah, so we need to take action. So El Nino is a natural phenomena, and we, you know, it's nothing to do with climate change. We're interested how climate change might be affecting it, but it's a natural phenomena. The background climate change that we've seen over the last, well, the impacts that we've seen significantly over the last few decades are only amplified more by El Nino. So we really need to think about two things. One, how we try and limit global warming as much as possible. That's about stopping burning fossil fuels as quickly as possible so that we limit any further warming. And the second is becoming much more resilient to the impacts that we've seen this summer because of climate change, but the impacts that that El Nino event is going to only just exacerbate even further.
1: Liz Bentley from the Royal Meteorological Society, thank you so much.
0: Thank you.
1: Turkey has sought an international arrest warrant for Israel's Prime Minister Benjamin Netanyahu. Ankara accuses him of genocide linked to Israel's interception of an aid flotilla bound for Gaza in May. The flotilla was carrying some 430 activists. Turkey's justice ministry says that it asked the interior ministry to issue Interpol red notice alerts for Netanyahu and another Israeli. Now, while a ceasefire is officially in place in Gaza, Palestinians say that they face relentless Israeli attacks. In our next report, you will hear personal stories from Gaza told by people who are trying to deal with daily hardship, displacement, and uncertainty.
2: Once again, Sami Al-Khatoud is trying to start over. Before the war, he ran two cosmetic shops in Gaza City.
3: As you can see, it's now just a pile of rubble. The shop was here, now there's nothing.

0: There's been a ceasefire since October 2025, but in Gaza that means something different than it does elsewhere.
1: Anyone who tells you that the war has stopped is not telling the truth. There are still attacks and the price increases are unbearable.
0: Like many others, Sami has been displaced more than 6 times during the war. Today he's struggling to sell his products. Much of what he sells is considered a luxury now.
1: They only buy when they are forced or they desperately need something. Yes, it is difficult, exhausting, and earning a living is hard, but it is better than nothing.
0: For those who have it, work is a small distraction from the fact that Palestinians have no say in what happens in their homeland. And mediation efforts between Israel and Hamas, designated by many countries as a terror organization, have not yielded tangible results on the ground.
2: As for Israel and Hamas, both sides are making the agreement based on political conditions and interests. A partial withdrawal may happen, but a full withdrawal and the handing over of weapons are unlikely. So we will remain trapped in the same cycle, the same fear, and the same state of confusion we are living in now.
1: Every day there are assassinations, every day there's death, bombing and suffering. Every day people are being displaced and every day the yellow line moves farther into the west. Even when we go out into the streets, we go out afraid. I swear to God, whenever I walk down any street, I do so in fear.
0: Since the ceasefire began, more than 1,200 people have been killed by Israeli fire, according to Gaza's Ministry of Health. One of them was 8 years old. Jad Suleiman had just bought a can of lemonade after visiting his father.
1: People were fleeing while I was rushing toward where the incident happened. When I got within about 10 meters, I saw the boy lying face down, his rucksack on his back. I screamed, got closer, turned him over, and saw blood on the ground. He had been hit in the neck.
0: Jad wasn't the only one killed that day in Jabalia in northern Gaza.
1: When my son was killed, another young man from the Al-Makuzi family and an older man from the Abu Dan family were also killed near a World Food Program distribution point. The injured were mostly passers-by. There were people left paralyzed, 2 cases from the Al-Asbu family and Hamid Saleh family. Innocent people. We thought there was a ceasefire, but honestly, there is no ceasefire.
0: We asked the Israeli military for a statement on the strike, but did not receive an answer by the time of publication. For Yusuf, all that remains now is grief and small ways of holding on to his son.
1: He was childish. He loved to play and he loved birds. I even have a bird here now that reminds me of him. I bought a second pair for him. I tell myself, Jad is gone. But somehow Jad is still here. Maybe hearing the bird sound feels like Jad is back.
3: And we are joined now by Kristen Hellberg, Middle East expert, author, and journalist. Thank you so much for your time. Tell us more about the situation in Gaza now and where the ceasefire stands.
4: Well, for the people in Gaza, it doesn't feel like a ceasefire as we have ongoing attacks on an almost daily basis. People are being killed in cafes at the seaside, in parks that are close to police stations, for example. Children are being killed in their tents. So more than 1,200 people have been killed by the IDF ever since October. And it seems that the strategy of targeted killings has been greenlighted by the U.S. administration. And we can see that the targeted killings are not that targeted because more than half of the victims are women and children in Gaza.
3: And how do you see the roadblocks preventing the current ceasefire process from moving forward?
4: The biggest problem right now is that we have institutions that would be ready to take over in Gaza, that would take over the administration from Hamas, and that would be able to supervise the handing over of the weapons, which is the National Committee for the Administration of Gaza. It was set up in January. It is led by Ali Shah, the politician that was embraced by the U.S. and the Israeli administration. But currently, the Israeli government is not letting this administration to enter.

0: Gaza, and it is arguing that it does not want any staff from the former Hamas ministries or from the PA, the Palestinian Authority in Ramallah, to be inside the ministries there. And this is really where we cannot move forward, because Hamas is ready to hand over weapons. Hamas is ready to hand over power. It already dissolved its own government, but there's nobody really to take over.
1: There's a lot of conversation and disagreement as well over over sequencing, Hamas's disarmament versus Israeli withdrawal. Is there a realistic compromise, and who could enforce it? Because I mean, you know, there is some agreement, perhaps in principle, but in practice, how exactly would this work?
0: It's always about who moves first. And I mean, there is a disarmament agreement between the Board of Peace and Hamas. And it says very clearly that first you have to bring in the monitors, which would be the National Committee and the International Stabilization Force. These two would then monitor and overlook the disarmament of Hamas. And then Israel would step by step withdraw while the decommissioning of weapons is still ongoing. Now, Israel is refusing the sequencing and is turning it around, saying that first Hamas has to fully give up its weapons, but again, itself, it is preventing the monitors from going in and from controlling this mechanism. So it is very counterproductive at this very moment to not let the monitors themselves enter the Gaza Strip first and then make sure that Hamas's handing over of the weapons is really under control.
1: We saw Jared Kushner this week in the region meeting with both Hamas and with Netanyahu. We know that he was not able to get Netanyahu on side and on board, you know, with the U.S. plan. How do you see the potential to put more pressure on both Israel and Hamas to make progress on a ceasefire? And who can achieve this?
0: Well, Jared Kushner tried to put pressure on Hamas in Cairo, telling them that you have to move first. We have to show some sign of goodwill for us to then pressure the Israeli side to take their own steps. Hamas is saying we are ready to do so, but again, whom shall we hand over the weapons to? Israel is still saying that there has to be an international force and that these weapons have to be destroyed, which is something that for the Palestinians is not acceptable, because they have to have a new police force. They would use these weapons that are still inside the Gaza Strip and controlled by Hamas. So again, we need more pressure on the Israeli side. I think the U.S. government has a leverage right now, especially with the elections approaching, while at the same time Netanyahu says that any kind of compromise in Gaza would cost him probably voters in the upcoming elections in late October. And this is probably why he refuses to make any move for now.
1: And for Hamas's part, Kristen, how much agency does it still have inside Gaza after, you know, all these years of war now?
0: Well, Hamas is obviously militarily weakened, but it's still the only force in Gaza that has real numbers. It has about 7,000 fighters that are controlling the territory that is not occupied by Israel. It still has hundreds of rockets. It has thousands of small guns. And it says that 75% of its tunnel system is still intact. So it is controlling basically all the areas where the 2 million people, the population of Gaza, is living. And it is trying to eliminate all of its rivals by blaming them for being collaborators, for being looters, drug smugglers. And obviously all of this is existing, but it seems to be like a pattern that Hamas is really trying to use these allegations to eliminate all kinds of rivals and to intimidate the population, obviously.
1: Kristen Hellberg, Middle East expert, author, and journalist, we want to thank you so much. We appreciate your time.
0: Thanks to you.
1: Now to Paris and a growing community providing a safe space for Black and queer people. Ballroom is booming in the City of Lights, and for many, it's about much more than performance and dance.
2: What's left when your family doesn't love you? When you never quite belong because of your Black skin or queerness? When you get death threats due to your identity?
3: I couldn't imagine that I can accept myself. It was impossible, because I could die for this, you know.
2: The Ballroom is a safe space for Black and queer people. Paris is the epicenter of the European ballroom scene. Hanabi has been here since 2016. Here, he feels he can be his full self as a queer black man.
3: It's really hard to be black in France, in Paris. They just have an image, a vision about black people are like that. I get punched because my color. I get so many things because of my color, but I never give up because I don't care. I'm beautiful. Black is beautiful. And I have a triple culture, so I'm French, I'm Mauritanian, I'm Senegalese.
2: Tired of racism and hostility, queer black and Latino people built their own community in the late 1960s New York called the Ballroom. At the balls, they celebrate themselves. Participants showcase their talents in front of the crowd in categories like voguing, fashion and lip-syncing. In the early 2000s, Paris established its own ballroom scene.
4: Outside of this community, we can be stigmatized and marginalized because we are queer, black, people of trans experience, so it's important that we come together.
2: The black population in France is estimated at 6-9%, although official statistics don't exist. In Paris, African and Afro-Caribbean culture shapes entire neighborhoods, with Chateau Rouge and Chateau d'Eau widely seen as the traditional hearts of the black community.
3: So this is the place to be for, we are in Chateau d'Eau. You see, there is Strasbourg-Saint-Denis, there is Gare de l'Est, so it's the central, and this is the place where you get your stuff, you get your products. You can get African beauty products, you know, you can get some wigs, you can get everything you need for African people, for the wig.
2: Many faces, one identity. France views itself as a colorblind republic where origin and skin color aren't supposed to matter. But is that really the case?
5: Racism is still here, and we can experience it every day with microaggression.
6: In Paris, they live with two like family. The white, the black, they are doing things together. So everything is okay for me.
2: The city's diversity is closely linked to France's colonial past. Many people with links to former colonies have lived here for generations. For Hanabi, it's time to get ready for the Lavandix ball tonight. He's going with his house, the Unbothered Cartiers. In the ballroom scene, a house is much more than just a dance crew.
3: I see my house like a gang, you know, we're here, we are a team, we're gonna walk a ball, we're gonna carry. The house represents also the name of haute couture brands like Mugler, Gucci. You see, is they just represent brands because we are inspired from fashion, you know. Representing the posing on the magazine.
6: C-A-R-T.
2: For many here, ballroom is a chosen family, especially supporting those who have been excluded by their biological family.
3: I took a break from my family for 3 years. But my family now is cool because I educate them. I'm happy that I could keep this relation because I thought that I was losing them, you know, because I was going to choose myself no matter what, you know, and finally I won everything.
2: Ballroom may be a competition, but first and foremost, it's a community.
1: And now we head to China, where robot makers are showcasing their latest achievements at this year's World Robot Conference in Beijing. Once again, humanoids have been stealing the limelight, but this year the focus has shifted from entertainment to capabilities of more practical use.
7: In the battle of man versus machine, man still has the upper hand, for now. But here at the World Robot Conference in Beijing, Chinese robotics manufacturers hope to change that. More than 300 producers, mostly from the People's Republic, are showing off their newest creations and demonstrating the latest uses for so-called humanoid robots. From packing medical supplies to helping out with daily chores and even preparing our food, robots could soon find their way into more facets of our daily lives.
8: In the past, many robots were primarily designed for demonstrations or performances. Now many robots are really functional. Improvements have been made in technologies related to movement and control. The performance has really leveled up.
7: While many of the products on display are still in the developmental phase, they're attracting massive investor interest. Unitree, the world's largest producer of humanoid robots, saw its stock up 600% when it debuted on the Shanghai Stock Exchange earlier this week. However, the CEO admits we're still some years off from a true general robot, one that doesn't need to be trained by humans. But with the rapid development of artificial intelligence systems around the world, manufacturers here hope that that day could be coming sooner than expected.
1: A reminder of our top stories. Climate scientists are sounding the alarm about this year's El Niño. They say that the weather phenomenon, which starts in the Pacific Ocean, could be the most severe in living memory. They also warn there could be record-breaking global temperatures in 2027. Turkey is seeking an international arrest warrant for Israel's Prime Minister Benjamin Netanyahu. Ankara accuses him of genocide linked to Israel's interception of an aid flotilla bound for Gaza in May. It was carrying hundreds of activists. There's always DW News on the go. You can download the app from Google Play or from the App Store, which will give you access to all of the latest news from around the world, as well as push notifications for breaking news. There's lots of analysis and background from our correspondents around the globe. And this live feed that you're watching right now, it's also on there. It's just one click away. Our social media handle is at DW News. Mine is at Sarah Kelly Official. Thank you so much for your time. Do take care.

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3: I want farming to reconnect food with its origins.
0: In Italy, young startup farmers are setting trends. So, is it worth it farming again?
3: It was the best decision of our life.
0: Italy's new farmers. Next.
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0: In the mountains around Genoa, two friends set out on a mission to bring farming in their region back to life. The terrain here is difficult, and many farmers have already thrown in the towel.
1: Roads in Liguria are typically pretty narrow. Some fields you can only reach by foot. It makes it all a lot more complicated.
0: Both of them come from very different careers and were not born into farming. They decided to change their lives and follow their dreams.
1: It's a terraced landscape. Farming it is difficult, but it's also incredibly fulfilling. It brings a lot of joy.
0: They're not the only young people moving back to the countryside and farming life. Italy's main farmers' association says a historic return is taking place. So, what's motivating this new generation of farmers? And why are they switching careers? Davide Moro and Matteo Rizzitano can't drive all the way to their field in the hills behind Genoa. So they must travel the last 200 meters on foot. The fence keeps wild boars from the nearby forest out. They can destroy an entire harvest. Both men had stable jobs in Genoa at a car body shop. Davide worked in sales, Matteo in administration. During the COVID lockdown, though, they decided to take a chance together.
2: I was in because it was a shared decision. I'd never have done it on my own.
1: One day he looked me in the eye and said, "Let's get out of here. Let's go independent and start a farm." And that's exactly what we did. Now, 4 years on, we know it was the best decision of our lives.
0: In Genoa, they'd missed being up close with nature. Up here in the mountains, they first had to reclaim the land from the wilderness.
1: This land was abandoned, full of blackberry bushes and dead trees. We started with heaps of energy. We had to clear a fair bit of land. That's how it all began.
0: Europe's farmers are growing older. However, Italy's Farmers Association has enjoyed steady growth over the past 10 years. But why is that? EU subsidies don't seem to be the reason.
2: The European Union does put in a lot of money. But to be honest, that doesn't really help us here. The funding requirements are extremely hard for us to meet. We've often said, if we can't manage it, nobody can.
0: The problem is that funding mainly goes to farms that have been handed down within families. Davide and Matteo's farm is a brand new startup on small plots of land. Those factors leave them firmly outside the system. The next field is 6 kilometers away. They didn't inherit a farm, which means they had to buy the land. Liguria has large blocks of abandoned agricultural land. Many areas have grown wild again. For these two friends, it provided an opportunity to purchase the fields cheaply. The second field again sits on a steep slope. It's another plot that doesn't lend itself well to large-scale industrial farming. Farming this land required them having to painstakingly clear it and prepare it. The farming newcomers want to grow their vegetables as naturally as possible, without chemical fertilizers or pesticides. With no formal farming background, they're having to teach themselves everything.
3: No.
1: We try a lot of things each year, and we mess up a lot too. We try to learn from our mistakes for the next year.
0: The way this new generation is using digital media makes them different. They call their approach Farming 2.0, combining traditional knowledge with new ideas. They both took agricultural courses in Genoa, but they learn a lot online. The benefits of mulching, for instance.
2: This is mulch. We learned about it online because it's apparently not something people used here in the past. It's incredibly helpful. Mulch keeps moisture in the soil and protects the roots from the sun. That's super important. These tomatoes have never been watered, not once. The mulch held the moisture so well that they survived the drought. That's how we're combining old farming knowledge with modern techniques. Thanks to social media, we're able to learn really fast. Instead of reading two books, a few short videos are enough.
0: And it's not just learning happening online. They're also selling their vegetables on the internet. Customers can meet their tomatoes on Instagram and Facebook before the food is packed into vegetable boxes. It means their tomatoes are not just simple supermarket products. They come with a story.
2: Instagram is essential. That's our storefront. We don't have a physical store right now, but we show everything we do live every day. It's like having a camera on us all the time. Honestly, without Instagram,
1: we wouldn't be the men we are today.
0: Their charm and use of digital tools has them gaining ever more customers. COVID helped too in the beginning. As two adventurous guys trying to become farmers in the Genoese mountains, they attracted a following from people watching at home. About 500 kilometers south on the outskirts of Rome. Many fields here have been abandoned too. Rome had large agricultural estates even in ancient times. During industrialization, however, many of those fell into disuse. One person trying to revive farming around Rome is Giacomo Lepri. Giacomo didn't inherit a farm either. He fought the city of Rome until it finally leased land to him. Today, he's president of the Cooperativa Agricola Coraggio, the Brave Farmers Cooperative. He studied humanities and has a degree in anthropology. Like many young Italians, though, he struggled to find work after his graduation. He began by working on a farm, then decided to change tack.
1: When I told my parents I wanted to become a farmer, they were obviously concerned. They said, "You went to college. You always had good grades. You did well at university." They came around in the end, though.
0: Youth unemployment in Italy stands at around 20%. But Giacomo's work is labor-intensive as he focuses on organic farming.
1: It's extremely difficult to start a new agricultural business, but new startups could help solve the unemployment problem. If we're to do that, we need more recognition and stronger support from the government.
0: He wants policymakers to support career changers more through loans and training programs. Italy is already doing more for young farmers than many other European countries. The cooperative fought for and got 22 hectares from the city of Rome. None of its members ever imagined they'd become farmers. Farming came with a pretty poor reputation, according to their parents and grandparents. Now, though, young people are once again picking up the profession.

0: Federico has been a member of the cooperative for over 4 years.
1: Back then, I was working with my father in the textile industry. Just for fun, two friends and I applied for a grant and started a small farming project. None of us had owned land or even had grandparents with land. We were city kids. That's how we started. We all loved it, so we kept going.
2: Abbiamo continuato, tutti quanti. Quindi, partite da queste padelle qua intere che sono le piante più sfilate.
0: The sense of meaningfulness in their work, so close to nature, keeps them going. That's how Beatrice feels about it too. She was used to working in a very different field, luxury fashion. She came into the co-op as a customer, did some training, and ultimately quit her old job.
3: Office life is extremely stressful. There are constant, how to put it, emergencies that aren't really emergencies. As soon as something goes wrong or a deadline approaches, the mood crashes. Here we deal with real disasters, real problems. But people react differently here. Instead of getting angry, they just roll up their sleeves and keep going.
0: The cooperative's fields hadn't been farmed in almost half a century, and a developer had wanted to build apartments and a supermarket on the overgrown land. Yet the cooperative, with their vision of urban agriculture, won out in the end. The property is also home to historic farmhouses, the Borghetto San Carlo, where the people who worked the land once lived. Today, Giacomo is the only first-generation founder still involved in the co-op. He's saved photos from the early days on his laptop, back when it was just him and a handful of friends fighting for access to some land. Land for young farmers was their slogan. Instead of simply squatting, they wanted an official lease for the land from the city in the hope of paving the way for others.
4: Many people said we'd never get Borghetto San Carlo through a public bidding process. It felt like we were challenging everyone who didn't believe in us. When I finally got to sign that contract, I felt like I'd hit the jackpot.
0: That was 2017. They cleared the fields, made them usable again, but the buildings at Borghetto were close to collapse, and the renovations dragged on. It would be spring 2023 before Rome's mayor handed the buildings over in person.
5: People are slowly starting to realize that in Italy, in Rome especially, but in other cities too, we've reached a critical point when it comes to land use. That's why certain green spaces absolutely must be protected. Farmers are becoming more and more important as guardians of biodiversity and nature. Maybe public authorities are finally beginning to understand that too.
0: At lunchtime, the cooperative gathers in the courtyard. Giacomo has done the cooking today, his second great passion alongside farming. Borghetto San Carlo is rented out for events like weddings, with catering included. It's an important extra source of income. No one gets rich from farming alone. Back in Genoa, Davide is out delivering vegetable boxes. Each one is put together individually based on the customer's wishes.
6: We saw their posts and stories on Instagram and got curious.
0: Meanwhile, at the company's base in

0: mostly been musicians. But when everything shut down during COVID, they began raising sheep. Today, they're delivering yogurt and cheese.
1: We met a few years ago and had a lot of respect for each other as entrepreneurs. We've been lucky to be able to pair up professionally too. We started working together this year, and we hope the partnership will last a long time.
0: They can't provide large quantities from their small mountain plots. So to be able to still offer customers a wide range of products, they built a network of farmers and supporters. In 2023, Italy's Farmers Association Coldiretti honored their work with an award. At Borghetto San Carlo, staff are preparing vegetable boxes for customers. Giacomo knows how hard it is to survive as a farmer. In the early years, he even worked a second job. All of his former partners gave in. He stuck it out, though, and fought the city for better conditions for newcomers. Even so, he's convinced that being just a farmer isn't enough nowadays.
2: A small farmer taking care of the land and investing in biodiversity barely makes a profit. It only works if you take a broad approach, offering additional services like training or food service. It's simply not enough otherwise.
0: The cooperative also runs a small farm shop, which doubles as their office. Alessia spends a lot of time at the computer trying to secure grants. Today, she's filling out an application for an environmental award.
3: We don't just produce food. We also organize talks and training sessions. This Sunday, we're hosting a festival where we'll present different aspects of farming. A highlight will be a traditional music workshop, songs that connect to working in the fields. We'll also talk about agriculture while we prepare dishes made with our own produce.
0: Right next door, they're already preparing the pizza boards for the festival. Giacomo also runs a catering service that uses only regional, seasonal ingredients.
2: I want farming to reconnect food with its origins. Without farming, there's no cooking. And without cooking, there's no farming. I love to cook. If I didn't love food this much, I wouldn't put so much effort into growing it.
0: Now they're just hoping the weather holds and that enough people show up to secure the much-needed extra income. Back to Genoa. Matteo and Davide are especially proud that the Orto Bay brand is now able to supply to the region's best restaurants. Once a week, they drive east along the coast to Pieve Ligure on the Golfo Paradiso. Ligurian cuisine is famous not just for its fresh seafood, but also for its strong focus on fresh, seasonal vegetables. In Pieve Ligure, they supply restaurants like Ortica, Italian for nettle. There will be a wedding party here today.
4: Ciao ragazzi, buongiorno.
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0: In 2024, chef Marco Vischiola received a Michelin star for his fresh take on traditional Ligurian cuisine.
4: Le carote, poggio qua?
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4: Carote, le pesche col ciuffo così troppo usare.
0: As in the Italian slow food style, Marco Visciola uses only local products from regional suppliers.

0: Ortobe delivers exactly the quality he wants for his dishes, which is why he's a member and supporter of their network.
1: We have to be clear. Without this next generation, many important Italian foods would simply disappear. Liguria is a region full of unique vegetable varieties, and Italy as a whole has truly special produce, like the Albenga artichoke, tromboncino squash, and many different varieties of tomatoes. All of them deserve to be protected. If we want to protect the vegetables, we also have to protect the farms that grow them.
0: And that's how tromboncino squash with Genoa's famous pesto turns into an appetizer. Local sourcing and freshness matter so much at Ortica that the restaurant has its own vegetable garden, which Davide and Matteo tend to regularly. It isn't their land, but it's a welcome source of extra income. They're still investing all of their earnings back into Ortobe and remain reliant on support from their families. The recognition they receive pushes them to keep going.
2: I believe in it. We support each other in the network and keep making progress. It's always small steps, but we're moving forward. We don't earn a full salary yet, but we can see it's going in the right direction. Things have been steadily improving for 4 years now. There have been no major setbacks, and more people understand what we're doing.
0: The weekend arrives, and in Rome, the cooperative's end-of-summer festival is underway. For 15 euros, guests can help themselves to the buffet. All the ingredients have come from the co-op. Alessia works the cash register, with the visitors bringing in the much-hoped-for extra income. Giacomo minds the pizza oven, which is built out of clay, sand, and straw from their own fields. With the challenges farming is facing, how does he see the future?
3: Some days are really hard. You ask yourself whether you could have done something else, or even wanted to. But the answer is always no. So we just keep going.
0: He's become a trailblazer in the fight for land. Because of his initiative, the city of Rome has chosen to give special support to young farmers in the future. Farming isn't the only thing that happens at Borghetto San Carlo. A green recreational space has also grown up around it, with a picnic area now open for everyone to use.
2: We're all from Rome. We live only about 20 minutes away, and we're really enjoying the day.
0: Do they miss the supermarket that was supposed to be built here?
3: A supermarket? That would have been a big loss. Green spaces like this, that everyone can use, are incredibly important.
0: Rome has plans to bring more agriculture back into the city in the future. Thanks to the cooperative's efforts, a city has rediscovered its ancient agricultural heritage. With some people still picnicking, a workshop is now underway at Borghetto San Carlo.

In the main hall, participants rehearse an old farmer's song about the olive harvest. The workshop is free to attend. Alessia from the cooperative organized it and secured cultural funding from the city of Rome. Now it's their

0: The social media campaign in India and across the world has played a very smart role in making people feel the urgency of climate change.
1: Beyond clicks and likes, how can Gen Z turn climate awareness into action?
2: Then it is upon you to actually step out and participate in something that can make a change.
3: Eco India in 30 minutes.
4: His jute sack installations made Ibrahim Mahama a star. The artist from Ghana gives a new life to everyday finds.
5: All the materials that I collect are normally things that you wouldn't look at twice, but it's the role of the artist to reawaken the senses within these materials.
4: Now in the global spotlight at the Venice Biennale.
3: AfriMax in 90 minutes.

0: Maps help us understand the world. We just need to know how to read them. Crises, conflicts, and their histories. Mapped Out brings maps to life and helps you make sense of our world. Mapped Out. Each step, each punch, each peak drives you onward. Across the world, people are surpassing their limits and writing their own success stories. Life driven by sport. Sports Life, this weekend on DW. The first comedy club in Palestine wants to unite people, overcoming the borders they face every day with laughter.
1: We share the same issues.
0: Their journey takes them all the way to London. And then comes the horrific Hamas attack.
2: We feel very complicated, but we must go and make a comedy show.
0: Humor during a state of emergency. Palestine Comedy Club starts September 4th on DW.
3: The strongest El Niño in living memory. That is what British scientists say to expect this year. They say it could unleash extreme weather, the likes of which the world has not seen in a century. We ask an expert how worried we should be. And Palestinians tell DW about the struggle to survive Israeli attacks in Gaza, which continue despite a ceasefire. I'm Sarah Kelly in Berlin. DW News starts right now.

0: Sounding the alarm about this year's El Nino. They say the weather phenomenon, which starts in the Pacific Ocean, could be the most severe in living memory. The results could be record-breaking global temperatures in 2027 and natural disasters the likes of which the world hasn't seen in a century.
1: More drought and more flooding. This year's El Nino will fuel weather extremes. And meteorologists are reaching for their strongest superlatives. The UK Met Office says the weather phenomenon will be unprecedented and the strongest in 100 years. El Niño is a natural phenomenon that sets in when winds that typically blow from east to west temporarily ease. That allows warm water, which is normally pushed to the western Pacific, to spread eastwards. Scientists typically declare an El Niño when sea surface temperatures in a key area of the Pacific are 0.5 degrees above average. By July this year, we were already at 2 degrees. The latest forecasts from the Met Office suggest that warming could exceed 3 degrees later this year. Others have even projected the water temperature to reach 4 degrees above average. If that happens, it could be the El Niño of the millennium. The hotter surface temperature in the Pacific has consequences for the weather across the world. Less rain in the orange areas and more rain in the blue ones. The results? Severe drought, wildfires and extreme flooding. In the past, agricultural failure and disruptions in crop yields have caused spikes in food prices and threatened food security for millions. If the numbers hold true, this El Niño will have bigger consequences than ever before.
0: And Liz Bentley is chief executive of the Royal Meteorological Society in the UK and president of the European Meteorological Society. A short while ago, I asked her how concerned the world should be about the current El Niño event.
2: Yeah, so it's been named a super El Niño, and rightly so. As you showed from those clips, the temperature above average is going to peak at above 3 degrees above average, maybe even 4 degrees above average. Some of our centres are quoting that. So that's really extreme. We haven't seen an El Niño event like this since 1877. Now, the world was very different then. The climate was very different. It was a cooler climate. It's obviously we've seen climate change over the last 150 years or so. And we saw famine taking place during that last El Niño event. So tens of millions of people died because crop failure happened across India, across Southeast Asia, and the impact of famine globally. Now, I'm not suggesting that's going to be the case this time around, but in a changing climate, our climate's warmed by 1.5 degrees. This El Niño event will amplify that extra warming even further and make the impacts that we've seen over recent years because of climate change even worse temporarily because of this extreme El Niño event.
0: And if you have to put it into context for us, I mean, how would you describe what makes this El Niño different from the strong events that we've seen before?
2: Yeah, it's just supercharged. So there's more heat in that part of the Pacific. Therefore, it has some really extreme local events. It'll lead to flooding, particularly the eastern side of South America, droughts across the western side of the Pacific. So Australia, again, we're going to see those stories of wildfires coming out. We saw that with the last El Niño event in Australia, and they're going to be even more severe because of this event, because it's a much more extreme event. And right around the world, we'll see temperatures rising. So we're pretty much guaranteed 2027 will be the hottest year on record. We can say that now before we've even got into the year.
0: Wow.
2: Because of this El Niño event. It's just going to put so much extra heat and energy into the atmosphere. Pretty much guaranteed that now.
0: How much of the expected extreme weather is El Niño? How much of it is, you know, that intersection actually between the El Niño phenomenon and the impact that climate change has on it as well?
2: Yeah, so climate change is really the key driver. We've seen global temperatures rise by about 1.5 degrees since pre-industrial times. And if we put this into context, the El Niño event, even a super El Niño event, is probably going to add about 0.2, 0.3 degrees on top of that. So it takes us to about a warming of 1.7, 1.8. So the main driving force is our changing climate, that 1.5 degrees of warming. But the El Niño really amplifies that. It takes it up a notch or two, only temporarily.

0: So you saw on the graphs that El Nino is due to peak probably at the end of this year, and then will start to drop away as we go into 2027. But the impact that it's going to have over the coming probably 6 to 12 months will be significant. Places that would, you know, if you look at India, the monsoon is already being affected. It's a weaker monsoon, so there's less rainfall, and India relies on that monsoon rainfall for their crops that they grow, for the rice, for example. So they're going to be a shortage of food for that area, but that also impacts on global food as well. So the Panama Canal is already, again, they're struggling with drought. The water levels in the Panama Canal are at low levels, so they're having to manage traffic through the Panama Canal. So it will have impacts in multiple different ways, whether that's more droughts, more floods, more heat events, and then the impacts that had on floods, on humans, I guess, on economies. You know, widespread impacts from this over the coming 6 to 12 months.
1: And any regions in particular that you see as most impacted?
0: Yeah, so El Nino clearly impacts parts of the Pacific because they're closer to where the El Nino happens. So Australia will see significant droughts. And as I mentioned, the wildfires that we saw there a few years ago will return, and will return probably more severe than we've seen before. The monsoon, as I mentioned, is already being hit this year. Global average temperatures are going up. So we're looking at how that will impact on places further away from the Pacific. So even here in Europe, it's likely to lead to a wetter, stormier start to the winter. Strong El Niños or El Niño events lead to cooler ends to the winter. So we could see very cold, snowy, icy conditions as we go into February, March next year. And then next year, again, high temperatures. So heatwave events that we saw this summer are likely to return again next summer, but even more severe than we've seen this year.
1: What is the single most important message that governments and the public should take away from this forecast?
0: Yeah, so we need to take action. So El Nino is a natural phenomena, and you know, it's nothing to do with climate change. We're interested how climate change might be affecting it, but it's a natural phenomena. The background climate change that we've seen over the last, well, the impacts that we've seen significantly over the last few decades are only amplified more by El Nino. So we really need to think about two things. One, how we try and limit global warming as much as possible. That's about stopping burning fossil fuels as quickly as possible so that we limit any further warming. And the second is becoming much more resilient to the impacts that we've seen this summer because of climate change, but the impacts that that El Nino event is going to only just exacerbate even further.
1: Liz Bentley from the Royal Meteorological Society, thank you so much.
0: Thank you.
1: An airstrike by Myanmar's military on a Buddhist monastery has killed 14 people taking part in a mediation retreat, according to an opposition group. The attack occurred on Swel Leo village in central Myanmar. About 20 other people were wounded when a fighter jet dropped a bomb in the compound of the village's monastery. It's the latest in a series of frequent and deadly aerial strikes targeting pro-democracy forces and ethnic armed groups. And let's turn to some other news now. Russia has carried out missile launch drills near islands whose ownership is also claimed by Japan. Russia's defense ministry released this footage of the tests by a nuclear-powered submarine and a cruiser against targets off the coast of the southern Kuril Islands. The archipelago is near the northern Japanese island of Hokkaido. The Russian naval fleet said that the exercise simulated an attack on enemy vessels and succeeded in hitting all the intended targets at a range of at least 300 kilometers. And we're joined now by James Brown, professor of political science and faculty advisor for international affairs, Major Temple University, Tokyo, joining us from York in the UK today. How significant are these missile drills near the disputed islands?
2: Well, they're very significant because of the timing of them. We've just had Vladimir Putin's visit to the disputed islands. It was the first time that he'd visited there. It was seen as highly

0: provocative. And then immediately afterwards, we have these live fire drills. Now, I should say about the live fire drills that they themselves are not unprecedented in the way that Putin's visit was. Actually, with some regularity, Russia does carry out exercises just north of Japan. But as I say, because of the timing of it, it's really seen as loading up the pressure on the Japanese government.
1: What specifically do you think, you know, the signal that Russia is sending to Japan right now?
0: Yeah, so the motivation overall is essentially to punish Japan. Japan has been, I think, surprisingly in some way supportive of Ukraine after the full-scale invasion of 2022, providing generous financial assistance. And also Japan's cooperation with NATO countries has been growing. And from the perspective of the Kremlin, there's a desire to punish Japan for that, to say, look, if you're going to do things that displease us, then there's going to be consequences. So it could be seen as a way of essentially trying to bully the Japanese government into backing off.
1: And is, I mean, in that context, though, is it mainly military posturing, you think, or real escalation? I mean, how concerned should Japan be about these exercises?
0: Well, in one sense, they can relax. This is not practicing an attack on Japan. Symbolically, yes, it's very important. It's about political messaging. But in terms of the actual military aspects of it, this is an exercise which is all about defending the Sea of Okhotsk. It's not an exercise simulating an attack on Japan. Now, why does Russia do this? It's because the Sea of Okhotsk is especially important for Russia's ballistic missile submarines. In the event of nuclear war, one of Russia's tactics would be to put its ballistic missile submarines into the Sea of Okhotsk to defend that area from ships and submarines, and if necessary, to fire nuclear missiles from that area. So that's what they're practicing here. So as I say, it's not a simulated attack on Japan's main islands.
1: What do you think we should watch for next to judge whether tensions are growing further?
0: Well, actually, what I'm waiting to see is what Japan does next. And it's been now more than a week since Putin's visit to the islands. And there's some clamor within Tokyo for more of a response. There's been some kind of rhetorical response, criticism from the Japanese foreign minister and prime minister. But many in Japan believe that that's not sufficient. They perhaps want to see more sanctions, or perhaps Japan could respond by offering more support to Ukraine. The concern is that if Japan doesn't do anything, would that invite further provocative actions, not only from Russia, but also from Japan's other authoritarian neighbors, North Korea and China?
1: James Brown, political scientist from the Temple University, Tokyo. Thank you.
0: Thank you.
1: Turkey has sought an international arrest warrant for Israel's Prime Minister Benjamin Netanyahu. Ankara accuses him of genocide linked to Israel's interception of an aid flotilla bound for Gaza in May. The flotilla was carrying some 430 activists. Turkey's Justice Ministry said it asked the Interior Ministry to issue Interpol red notice alerts for Netanyahu and an Israeli soldier who participated in the interception. While a ceasefire is officially in place in Gaza, Palestinians say that they face relentless Israeli attacks. In our next report, you'll hear personal stories from Gaza told by people who are trying to deal with daily hardship, displacement, and uncertainty.
2: Once again, Sami Al-Katoud is trying to start over. Before the war, he ran two cosmetic shops in Gaza City.
3: As you can see, it's now just a pile of rubble. The shop was here, now there's nothing.
2: There's been a ceasefire since October 2025, but in Gaza that means something different than it does elsewhere.
3: Anyone who tells you that the war has stopped is not telling the truth. There are still attacks and the price increases are unbearable.
2: Like many others, Sami has been displaced more than six times during the war. Today, he's struggling to sell his products. Much of what he sells is considered a luxury now.
3: They only buy when they are forced or they desperately need something. Yes, it is difficult, exhausting, and earning a living is hard, but it is better than nothing.
2: For those who have it, work is a small distraction from the fact that Palestinians have no say in what happens in their homeland. And mediation efforts between Israel and Hamas, designated by many countries as a terror organization, have not yielded tangible results on the ground.
4: As for Israel and Hamas, both sides are making the agreement based on political conditions and interests. A partial withdrawal may happen, but a full withdrawal and the handing over of weapons are unlikely. So we will remain trapped in the same cycle, the same fear, and the same state of confusion we are living in now.
3: Every day there are assassinations, every day there's death, bombing and suffering. Every day people are being displaced and every day the yellow line moves farther into the west. Even when we go out into the streets, we go out afraid. I swear to God, whenever I walk down any street, I do so in fear.
2: Since the ceasefire began, more than 1,200 people have been killed by Israeli fire, according to Gaza's Ministry of Health. One of them was 8 years old. Jad Suleiman had just bought a can of lemonade after visiting his father.
3: People were fleeing while I was rushing toward where the incident happened. When I got within about 10 meters, I saw the boy lying face down, his rucksack on his back. I screamed, got closer, turned him over, and saw blood on the ground. He had been hit in the neck.
2: Jad wasn't the only one killed that day in Jabalia in northern Gaza.
3: When my son was killed, another young man from the Al-Makuzi family and an older man from the Abudan family were also killed near a World Food Program distribution point. The injured were mostly passers-by. There were people left paralyzed, two cases from the Al-Asbu family and Hamid Saleh family. Innocent people. We thought there was a ceasefire, but honestly, there is no ceasefire.
2: We asked the Israeli military for a statement on the strike, but did not receive an answer by the time of publication. For Yusuf, all that remains now is grief and small ways of holding on to his son.
3: He was childish. He loved to play and he loved birds. I even have a bird here now that reminds me of him. I bought a second pair for him. I tell myself, Jad is gone. But somehow Jad is still here. Maybe hearing the bird sound feels like Jad is back.
1: And earlier we spoke with Kristen Hellberg, Middle East expert, author, and journalist, who told me more about the situation in Gaza right now and where things stand with the ceasefire.
5: Well, for the people in Gaza, it doesn't feel like a ceasefire, as we have ongoing attacks on an almost daily basis. People are being killed in cafes at the seaside, in parks that are close to police stations, for example. Children are being killed in their tents. So more than 1,200 people have been killed by the IDF ever since October. And it seems that the strategy of targeted killings has been greenlighted by the U.S. administration. And we can see that the targeted killings are not that targeted because more than half of the victims are women and children in Gaza.
1: And how do you see the roadblocks preventing the current ceasefire process from moving forward?
5: The biggest problem right now is that we have institutions that would be ready to take over in Gaza, that would take over the administration from Hamas, and that would be able to supervise the handing over of the weapons, which is the National Committee for the Administration of Gaza. It was set up in January. It is led by Ali Shah, the politician that was embraced by the U.S. and the Israeli administration. But currently, the Israeli government is not letting this administration to enter Gaza, and it is arguing that it does not want any staff from the former Hamas ministries or from the PA, the Palestinian Authority in Ramallah, to be inside the ministries there. And this is really where we cannot move forward, because Hamas is ready to hand over weapons, Hamas is ready to hand over power. It already dissolved its own government, but there's nobody really to take over.
1: There's a lot of conversation and disagreement as well over sequencing, Hamas's disarmament versus Israeli withdrawal. Is there a realistic compromise, and who could enforce it? Because, I mean, you know, there is some agreement, perhaps in principle, but in practice, how exactly would this work?
5: It's always about who moves first. And I mean, there is a disarmament agreement between the Board of Peace and Hamas. And it says very clearly that first you have to bring in the monitors, which would be the National Committee and the International Stabilization Force. These two would then monitor and overlook the disarmament of Hamas. And then Israel would step by step withdraw while the decommissioning of weapons is still ongoing. Now, Israel is refusing the sequencing and is turning it around, saying that first Hamas has to fully give up its weapons. But again, itself, it is preventing the monitors from going in and from controlling this mechanism. So it is very counterproductive at this very moment to not let the monitors themselves enter the Gaza Strip first and then make sure that Hamas's handing over of the weapons is really under control.
1: We saw Jared Kushner this week in the region meeting with both Hamas and with Netanyahu. We know that he was not able to get Netanyahu on side and on board, you know, with the U.S. plan. How do you see the potential to put more pressure on both Israel and Hamas to make progress on a ceasefire? And who can achieve this?
5: Well, Jared Kushner tried to put pressure on Hamas in Cairo, telling them that you have to move first. We have to show some sign of goodwill for us to then pressure the Israeli side to take their own steps. Hamas is saying we are ready to do so, but again, whom shall we hand over the weapons to? Israel is still saying that there has to be an international force and that these weapons have to be destroyed, which is something that for the Palestinians is not acceptable because they have to have a new police force. They would use these weapons that are still inside the Gaza Strip and controlled by Hamas. So again, we need more pressure on the Israeli side. I think the U.S. government has a leverage right now, especially with the elections approaching, while at the same time Netanyahu says that any kind of compromise in Gaza would cost him probably voters in the upcoming elections in late October, and this is probably why he refuses to make any move for now.
1: And for Hamas's part, Kristen, how much agency does it still have inside Gaza after, you know, all these years of war now?
5: Well, Hamas is obviously militarily weakened, but is still the only force in Gaza that has real numbers. It has about 7,000 fighters that are controlling the territory that is not occupied by Israel. It still has hundreds of rockets. It has thousands of small guns. And it says that 75% of its tunnel system is still intact. So it is controlling basically all the areas where the 2 million people, the population of Gaza, is living. And it is trying to eliminate all of its rivals by blaming them for being collaborators, for being looters, drug smugglers, and obviously all of this is existing. But it seems to be like a pattern that Hamas is really trying to use these allegations to eliminate all kinds of rivals and to intimidate the population, obviously.
1: Kristen Hellberg, Middle East expert, author, and journalist, we want to thank you so much. We appreciate your time.
5: Thanks to you.
1: To China now, where robot makers are showcasing their latest achievements at this year's World Robot Conference in Beijing. Once again, humanoids have been stealing the limelight, but this year the focus has shifted from entertainment to capabilities of more practical use.
6: In the battle of man versus machine, man still has the upper hand, for now. But here at the World Robot Conference in Beijing, Chinese robotics manufacturers hope to change that. More than 300 producers, mostly from the People's Republic, are showing off their newest creations and demonstrating the latest uses for so-called humanoid robots. From packing medical supplies, to helping out with daily chores, and even preparing our food, robots could soon find their way into more facets of our daily lives.
7: In the past, many robots were primarily designed for demonstrations or performances. Now many robots are really functional. Improvements have been made in technologies related to movement and control. The performance has really leveled up.
6: While many of the products on display are still in the developmental phase, they're attracting massive investor interest.

0: Unitree, the world's largest producer of humanoid robots, saw its stock up 600% when it debuted on the Shanghai Stock Exchange earlier this week. However, the CEO admits we're still some years off from a true general robot, one that doesn't need to be trained by humans. But with the rapid development of artificial intelligence systems around the world, manufacturers here hope that that day could be coming sooner than expected.
1: And a reminder of our top story. Climate scientists are sounding the alarm about this year's El Niño. They say the weather phenomenon, which starts in the Pacific Ocean, could be the most severe in living memory. They also warn there could be record-breaking global temperatures in 2027. Turkey is seeking an international arrest warrant for Israel's Prime Minister Benjamin Netanyahu. Ankara accuses him of genocide linked to Israel's interception of an aid flotilla bound for Gaza in May. It was carrying hundreds of activists. You're at DW News from Berlin. Don't forget our social media handle. It's at DW News. Mine is at Sarah Kelly Official. There's a whole lot more content on there. Do check it out. And thank you so much for joining us.

0: The social media campaign in India and across the world has played a very smart role in making people feel the urgency of climate change.
1: Beyond clicks and likes, how can Gen Z turn climate awareness into action?
2: Then it is upon you to actually step out and participate in something that can make a change.
3: Eco India. Next.
4: His jute sack installations made Ibrahim Mahama a star. The artist from Ghana gives a new life to everyday finds.
5: All the materials that I collect are normally things that you wouldn't look at twice, but it's the role of the artist to reawaken the senses within these materials.
4: Now in the global spotlight at the Venice Biennale.
3: Afrimax. In 60 minutes.

0: A Tuesday morning in New York, not a cloud in the sky. A few minutes later, the world is different and has never been the same again. 25 years after 9/11.
1: Were we successful after spending a few trillion dollars on the war on terror? And who's winning?
0: The day that changed the world starts September 10th on DW.
2: We've seen Gen Z take to the streets in Delhi, turning an issue that began online into a very real protest. From Nepal to Kenya, from Indonesia to Serbia, young people are organizing, protesting, and making politicians clock what matters to them. But it takes more than a viral post to get young people to show up. When the crisis is climate change, can the same generation turn a scroll into a movement?

0: Do you know that the most impactful individual climate action that you can take, it's just reducing your consumption?
1: Getting over 100,000 people excited about sustainable living and climate change has taken Sonika Bhaseen years of work alongside her professional career.
2: These are all our dals.
1: Her message is simple. Your choices matter.
0: I get so many messages every single day. People have started composting, people have started making bioenzyme, or somebody will travel with their bottle, or somebody will, you know, go with cloth bags.
3: The thing about bioenzyme is that it has active enzymes.
4: The social media campaigns, or let's say the climate communication in India and across the world, has played a very smart role in making people feel the urgency of climate change, the urgency of action. But creating the urgency and having the pathways to do something about it are very two distant things.
1: As the first generation in India to grow up with digital media, Gen Z is turning content into activism.
5: Social media is good for information because it is not forcing you to do action. It is giving you the opportunity of knowing that there is a possibility for you to take some action. But then it is upon you to actually step out and participate in something that can make a change.
1: Sandra Pereira's group workshops bring people into the wild. She sees content creation as a natural extension of her conservation work. It helps participants find new ways to engage with their surroundings.
5: If you are consuming content anyway, why not consume nature content? And if you can find out through that content that there is opportunity to actually go out into nature, nothing like it. People care more when they build a relationship with nature, right? And to build a relationship with nature, you need to first notice it.
6: It's rough, but then if you look at this part here, it's very smoothened out.
7: I saw the snake today. It looked green and white.
1: While people like Sandra Pereira help others connect with nature, many young activists are taking more radical action. Youth climate organizers Ruchit Asha Kamal and Deeksha Vanguru work with the local climate Gen Z movement Fridays for Future. They're here to volunteer in the cleanup of the Musi River in southern India's Hyderabad city. They say the authorities' lack of action has left them no choice but to clean up the drying riverbed by hand. One of their goals is to convince the state to give up on the planned riverfront development project. They say it'll bring superficial change. Instead, they're calling for initiatives to boost biodiversity and improve life for communities along the river.
8: Beautification and cosmetization of the entire city, it does not matter to them. When you look at these homes that have a roof of steel, they need a better housing, they need a better living quality, they need a better water quality, they need a better air to breathe, they need their children to go to a better school.
1: Gen Z wants to bridge the gap between climate goals and reality on the ground.
9: Climate conversations 100% have been always dominated by these academic, urban, elite groups. They do not reach a lot of the communities which are actually impacted. A lot of the conversations just finish off at conference halls or in bigger AC rooms.
1: Gen Z and established influencers are trying to raise awareness of the issues facing those worst hit by the systemic effects of climate change and environmental degradation. They're being supported by a new crop of climate influencers directly from such communities.
4: The problems of India in terms of climate is deeply local. It is about our cities, our heat, our crop, our rivers. Until this conversation happens in Bhojpuri, Marathi, Tamil, Telugu, this issue becomes the problem of a small urban minority. Those who are extremely affected by these issues, the conversation should start in the language that they can understand.
1: Presently, a movement led by tribal women in central India is protesting a major river linking project. They staged mock funerals and a 15-day hunger strike to bring attention to the expected side effects of the large-scale environmental transformation. They chose these drastic protest methods after their appeals fell on deaf ears for over a year. The images quickly went viral and started being picked up by more popular influencers on social media as well. India has a long tradition of highly effective grassroots environmental movements, a tradition India's Gen Z are hoping to continue in

0: the face of the climate crisis?
1: The first and the most fundamental thing that is missing in India right now is the political pathway. I am a climate concerned person, you are a climate aware person, and we have no option to show our concern through a ballot, through a vote. No larger political discussion is happening around climate during elections. No candidate is winning or losing on these topics. So I think until that changes, I see no hope for the real change to come from the policy discourse.
0: India's Gen Z, however, are not giving up. They're developing novel strategies for climate action and activism. By using technology, media, and memes, they're building new solidarities and creating a movement that will influence how their climate future turns out.
2: What makes a place worth staying for? So much. The food, friends, the memories. For millions of Indians, leaving home is a part of building a better life. Every other Indian is an internal migrant. My grandfather, my father, and now even I am a migrant. All three of us left home for better opportunities. Now some young people in Ladakh are asking these critical questions about their futures.
3: Leave forever or stay put after all? Plan something new again in a place like this? Is there a future here? Straight after school, they head off to the garden. We are in Sumur, a small village in the Nubra Valley. It's a 5-hour drive from Leh City. The soil is fertile. Today, the children are planting young cardamom plants. 14-year-old Lamo is helping too.
4: So basically, ये एक वेलव का मॉड्यूल है जहाँ पे हम ग्रीन लर्निंग पे सीख रहे हैं और यहाँ पे हमारे जो काम सारे हैं वो बच्चे ही करते हैं. तो एक्चुअली यहाँ पे हमने एक खेत ले रखा है जहाँ पे हमने 6 ग्रुप में डिवाइड करके बच्चों को अपना अपना खेत दिया हुआ है और यहाँ पे हम क्या करते हैं उनको अपने पसंद के पौधे और ये सारे सैपलिंग्स लगाने देते हैं.
3: The children learn from the older villagers the best times to plant, natural forms of pest control, and which plants go best together. Knowledge that would otherwise have been lost, according to Rigzen Wangmo, who founded a non-profit called the Village Lab Foundation. She was born in the Nubra Valley herself. After time spent in Pune, Delhi, and at Harvard University in the US, she returned home. The idea behind her organization is that if children love the place where they grow up and can earn a living there, they won't move away later.
5: Growing up, the sense of belonging and identity was very difficult to come by because the system and processes are structured in such a way that you want to leave your village behind because you see all the flattering things in the TV or in the books. You seldom see a girl like me in the books, you know, in a village who is probably doing a farming, or those are some of the things that has never been included and celebrated.
3: Rigzen Wangmo wants to prevent Sumur from suffering the same fate as the villages of Upper and Lower Kulum. The two mountain settlements are now ghost villages. Almost everyone has left due to shrinking glaciers, erratic rainfall, and ultimately not enough water to irrigate the fields. Today, more than 20 villages in Ladakh lie abandoned. In Fayang, scientists at the Himalayan Institute of Alternatives are searching for solutions for the mountain villages. Gitanjali J. Angmo co-founded the institute.
6: The courses that are offered here, the departments or the schools that we have here, is to solve the problems of the context. In our School of Eco-Responsive Architecture, we research, experiment and teach our students to make passive solar heated buildings which stay at plus 20 when it is minus 20 outside in the freezing winters. Similarly, we have a school for high altitude desert ecology where we innovate and make ice stupas.
3: Ice Ice stupas are artificial mini glaciers. They store water during the winter, which farmers can then use for their fields in spring. Part of the institute's educational approach is to send students and staff out into the villages so they can see firsthand the challenges faced by residents. Son Robin, for example, has built a simple biogas plant. His prototype is almost ready. It's designed to replace liquid petroleum gas, or LPG, with clean biogas delivered straight to where it's needed.
7: This here, you see all the sensors are in place, and once it is all set up, this biodigester will help solve the problem of providing the LPG, the cooking gas for the common dining hall, which you see behind me right there. So there will be a pipeline that will streamline the flow of LPG directly to where the food is getting cooked. So there will be no need to carry the heavy cylinders from the plane to the Ladakh region, which is a cumbersome task during peak winter season when the roads are all blocked.
3: Kungsung Namgayal is one of those who left Upper Kulum. He now lives a few kilometers from here, where he runs a restaurant. But he has started coming back to farm his fields. That's because there's now water here again, thanks to the ice stupas. The authorities also supported him in setting up this system. It combines solar power and drip irrigation, allowing him to farm his fields independently throughout the entire season. But so far, no one else has chosen to follow his example.
8: अभी मैं ही हूँ अकेला अभी 2019-20 से हम शुरू किया अभी तक अभी पानी का हमें इतना डर नहीं क्योंकि ये बुन बुन आता है ना डीप डीप की तरफ से ऊपर से पहुँचेगा तो पहुँचे नहीं पहुँचे तो हम कोई यही डीप का पानी डाल के आलू सब्जी तो ठीक ठाक आता है
3: He tells us that if his fields are one day profitable enough, he can imagine living here again. He hopes his two children will return too. They are still studying at university. Great hopes rest on these children too. If they know and love their homeland, they might stay. They might develop new visions like Gitanjali J. Angmo. Or they might return later after completing their education like Riggs and Wangmo. Only then will they be able to pass on their knowledge to future generations. Then there will be a future here.
9: This tree needs 139 liters of water. I know that because Berlin has a digital map that shows which of the more than 900,000 public trees in the city need help. It's been hot and dry in Berlin for weeks. This one is still young, so its roots likely can't reach the groundwater yet. So let's help. Trees not only provide shade, but generally cool cities. Keeping them healthy keeps us healthy too. There are similar tree watering projects in other cities around the world. To tell if a tree is struggling, look for brown, curled or drooping leaves. If you want to water one, do it early in the morning or in the late evening when it's cool to reduce evaporation and with dozens of liters at once so that it can soak down to the roots. This tree even has a watering bag to reduce evaporation. See you next time, buddy.
10: Could this soil be the answer to the construction sector's dirty little secret?
11: We have to really speed up things and we have to drastically transform the way that we handle and consume resources on all levels.
10: Every week a truckload of soil lands in an old aircraft hangar in Berlin. It looks just like regular dirt, because it is. But squashed into blocks, it becomes something potentially revolutionary. Compared to traditional clay bricks, making the soil blocks emits 97% less carbon dioxide. A revolution is needed because in environmental terms, the construction industry is filthy. The building sector is the world's biggest polluter. According to the UN, between 2024 and 2025, it accounted for 34% of total global CO2 emissions. Over the same time period, that's more than the automotive and aviation sectors combined. One reason is the way traditional building materials are made. To make them strong enough to use, clay bricks are baked in furnaces that hit temperatures exceeding 1,000 degrees Celsius, and they have to spend several days in the oven. Those kilns are typically powered by fossil fuels and release massive amounts of soot and carbon dioxide into the atmosphere.
11: It's very cheaply and very fastly built, with no intention of lasting longer than 40 to 50 years, which is insane.
10: As soon as

they're no longer wanted, buildings are often razed to the ground. And a lot of that debris just ends up in landfill. Christian Gaeta Earthbound hopes his blocks could change this. The soil for them is taken from excavation waste

0: with a tiny bit of water and compressed.
1: There's two things that really come together here. One is that the production process doesn't use any other chemical binders, which on the one hand means that it's very, very low in terms of CO2 emissions. And on the other hand, it also means that there are no toxic gases or any toxic substances released in the process when a building is constructed from the material.
0: The Eco Bricks compete with their traditional counterparts in terms of their ability to bear loads and can support a building of up to 17 metres tall, 4 or 5 storeys high. Each brick can withstand roughly 29 metric tons of pressure before breaking. That's roughly the weight of 15 cars. The blocks can be laid with mortar and plaster, also made from earth. Rooms in houses made from them are cooler and more humid.
1: I really hope that we can sort of take on the conventional masonry construction sector and substitute a significant share of what nowadays is built with carbon intensive and also materials that are not recyclable at the end of the life cycle with the earth blocks that we are producing, which are 100% made from waste materials, very low in terms of CO2 emissions during the production, and at the end of the life cycle, most importantly, we can recycle them to new earth building products without any loss of value or without having to add any new materials.
0: This is Sine Jansen, a researcher at the Natural Building Lab at Berlin's Technical University. She helped design Germany's first building to use recycled wood in a load-bearing capacity. But using reclaimed materials is only part of the picture.
2: Every part of construction is always needing, you always extract new materials, you always invest more energy, you reinvest resources and you also cause emissions. And that's something I think we have to keep in the back of our heads, that even the most sustainable construction is still causing all these things, and the actual most sustainable kind of construction is not constructing at all.
0: Sina's project will be a minerals museum for her university. She hopes the use of secondhand wood will spur property developers to follow suit.
2: I think what's also good about circular economy is that it's supporting also maybe the development of business models that are focusing more on refurbishment and more on transformation instead of new construction and demolition. So this is maybe also then an opportunity to drive industries and economies into more sustainable direction.
0: Preventing demolition, repurposing buildings and using eco-friendly materials are hallmarks of circular construction. At scale, the practices could help sustainably house the 2.5 billion more people the UN says will live in urban areas by 2050.
3: What you wear says something about who you are. Also for Gen Z, who are one of the biggest consumers of fast fashion. Plot twist, 64% of Gen Z say they're willing to pay extra for environmentally sustainable products and services. So brands are under pressure to clean up their act. And that means thinking about what happens to our clothes once we're done with them.
4: It's a consumer paradise. Whether modern or traditional, these stores have something for everyone. Sejal Sachdeva from Mumbai loves browsing in her favorite boutiques. She buys at least 4 new garments a month.
5: I'm a mother as well as a business owner, and I have a need to buy clothes very often because I like my wardrobe to look fresh. My looks have to be different because school drop-off, pickups, work meetings. So I like to dress up accordingly.
4: What Sejal Sachdeva may not think about is where her discarded clothing goes. It ends up in landfills outside the city, where it pollutes the environment. 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Just like with other waste, much of it lands in an incinerator. The trend towards fast fashion means more and more clothing designs are copied and produced quickly in large quantities and cheap quality. So textile waste is likely to increase further.
6: The purchasing capacity has comprehensively increased in India. At the same time, the number of time one garment is worn in India or by a consumer has also decreased.
4: One way to reduce the mountain of textile waste would be to recycle it. But once clothes end up in

0: His jute sack installations made Ibrahim Mahama a star. The artist from Ghana gives a new life to everyday finds.
1: All the materials that I collect are normally things that you wouldn't look at twice, but it's the role of the artist to reawaken the senses within these materials.
0: Now in the global spotlight at the Venice Biennale.
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3: A unique look inside Afghanistan. Despite conflict and oppressive rule, one thing offers glimmers of joy and a measure of freedom.
4: Afghanistan cricket is like football in Brazil. It's everything for the lives of Afghan people. It's everything.
3: We meet the star players as they prepare for an international tournament. How did they make it to the top? What are their hopes and dreams for themselves and for their country? With rare insights from ordinary Afghans, what does the national team's success mean to them? And what about the exiled female players who are forbidden to play in their homeland? Can they envision a future for women in Afghanistan? Dreams in the dust.
5: The strongest El Niño in living memory. That's a warning from British scientists to the world. They say that this naturally occurring phenomenon could unleash extreme weather this year, the likes of which the world hasn't seen for a century. So how worried should we be? And Palestinians tell DW about their daily struggles to survive Israeli attacks on Gaza, which are continuing despite a supposed ceasefire. I'm Phil Gale in Berlin. This is DW News.

0: Climate scientists are sounding the alarm about this year's El Niño. They say the weather phenomenon, which starts in the Pacific Ocean, could be the most severe in living memory. The results could be record-breaking global temperatures next year and supercharged natural disasters.
1: More drought and more flooding. This year's El Niño will fuel weather extremes. And meteorologists are reaching for their strongest superlatives. The UK Met Office says the weather phenomenon will be unprecedented and the strongest in 100 years. El Niño is a natural phenomenon that sets in when winds that typically blow from east to west temporarily ease. That allows a warm

0: water, which is normally pushed to the western Pacific to spread eastwards. Scientists typically declare an El Niño when sea surface temperatures in a key area of the Pacific are 0.5 degrees above average. By July this year, we were already at 2 degrees. The latest forecasts from the Met Office suggest that warming could exceed 3 degrees later this year. Others have even projected the water temperature to reach 4 degrees above average. If that happens, it could be the El Niño of the millennium. The hotter surface temperature in the Pacific has consequences for the weather across the world. Less rain in the orange areas and more rain in the blue ones. The results: severe drought, wildfires and extreme flooding. In the past, agricultural failure and disruptions in crop yields have caused spikes in food prices and threatened food security for millions. If the numbers hold true, this El Niño will have bigger consequences than ever before.
1: Well, Liz Bentley is chief executive of the UK's Royal Meteorological Society. She's also president of the European Meteorological Society. We asked how concerned the world should be about this current El Niño.
2: It's just supercharged. So there's more heat in that part of the Pacific. Therefore, it has some really extreme local events. It'll lead to flooding, particularly the eastern side of South America, droughts across the western side of the Pacific, so Australia. Again, we're going to see those stories of wildfires coming out. We saw that with the last El Niño event in Australia, and they're going to be even more severe because of this event, because it's a much more extreme event. And right around the world, we'll see temperatures rising. So we're pretty much guaranteed 2027 will be the hottest year on record. We can say that now before we've even got into the year.
3: Wow.
2: Because of this El Niño event. It's just going to put so much extra heat and energy into the atmosphere. Pretty much guaranteed that now. And if we put this into context, the El Niño event, even a super El Niño event, is probably going to add about 0.2, 0.3 degrees on top of that. So it takes us to about a warming of 1.7, 1.8. So the main driving force is our changing climate, that 1.5 degrees of warming. But the El Niño really amplifies that. It takes it up a notch or two, only temporarily. You saw on the graphs that the El Niño is due to peak probably at the end of this year, and then we'll start to drop away as we go into 2027. But the impact that it's going to have over the coming probably 6 to 12 months will be significant. Places that would, you know, if you look at India, the monsoon is already being affected. It's a weaker monsoon, so there's less rainfall, and India relies on that monsoon rainfall for their crops that they grow, for the rice, for example. So they're going to be a shortage of food for that area, but that also impacts on global food as well. So the Panama Canal is already, again, they're struggling with drought. The water levels in the Panama Canal are at low levels, so they're having to manage traffic through the Panama Canal. So it will have impacts in multiple different ways, whether that's more droughts, more floods, more heat events, and then the impacts that had on floods, on humans, I guess, on economies. Widespread impacts from this over the coming 6 to 12 months.
1: Professor Liz Bentley from the European Meteorological Society. Now to Turkey, and Ankara says it is seeking an international arrest warrant for Israel's prime minister. They accuse Benjamin Netanyahu of genocide linked to Israel's interception of an aid flotilla carrying around 430 activists bound for Gaza in May. Turkey's justice ministry said it had asked the interior ministry to issue Interpol red notice alerts for Mr. Netanyahu and another Israeli. A ceasefire is supposedly in force in the territory, but Palestinians say they still face relentless Israeli attacks. In our next report, you'll hear personal stories from Gaza told by people who are just trying to deal with the daily hardship, displacement and uncertainty.
4: Once again, Sami Al-Khatoud is trying to start over. Before the war, he ran two cosmetic shops in Gaza City.
5: As you can see, it's now just a pile of rubble. The shop was here, now there's nothing.
4: There's been a ceasefire since October 2025, but in Gaza that means something different than it does elsewhere.
5: Anyone who tells you that the war has stopped is not telling the truth. There are still attacks and the price increases are unbearable.
4: Like many others, Sami has been displaced more than six times during the war. Today, he's struggling to sell his products. Much of what he sells is considered a luxury now.
5: They only buy when they are forced or they desperately need something. Yes, it is difficult, exhausting, and earning a living is hard, but it is better than nothing.
4: For those who have it, work is a small distraction from the fact that Palestinians have no say in what happens in their homeland. And mediation efforts between Israel and Hamas, designated by many countries as a terror organization, have not yielded tangible results on the ground.
3: As for Israel and Hamas, both sides are making the agreement based on political conditions and interests. A partial withdrawal may happen, but a full withdrawal and the handing over of weapons are unlikely. So we will remain trapped in the same cycle, the same fear, and the same state of confusion we are living in now.
5: Every day there are assassinations, every day there's death, bombing and suffering. Every day people are being displaced and every day the yellow line moves farther into the west. Even when we go out into the streets, we go out afraid. I swear to God, whenever I walk down any street, I do so in fear.
4: Since the ceasefire began, more than 1,200 people have been killed by Israeli fire, according to Gaza's Ministry of Health. One of them was 8 years old. Jad Suleiman had just bought a can of lemonade after visiting his father.
5: People were fleeing while I was rushing toward where the incident happened. When I got within about 10 meters, I saw the boy lying face down, his rucksack on his back. I screamed, got closer, turned him over, and saw blood on the ground. He had been hit in the neck.
4: Jad wasn't the only one killed that day in Jabalia in northern Gaza.
5: When my son was killed, another young man from the Al-Makuzi family and an older man from the Abu Dan family were also killed near a World Food Program distribution point. The injured were mostly passers-by. There were people left paralyzed, two cases from the Al-Asbu family and Hamid Saleh family. Innocent people. We thought there was a ceasefire, but honestly, there is no ceasefire.
4: We asked the Israeli military for a statement on the strike, but did not receive an answer by the time of publication. For Yusuf, all that remains now is grief and small ways of holding on to his son.
5: He was childish. He loved to play and he loved birds. I even have a bird here now that reminds me of him. I bought a second pair for him. I tell myself, Jad is gone. But somehow Jad is still here. Maybe hearing the bird sound feels like Jad is back.
1: Well, let's explore the situation in Gaza with Michael Link, who's Professor Emeritus at Western University's Faculty of Law in London, Ontario, Canada. He's also a former UN Special Rapporteur for Human Rights in the occupied Palestinian territory. Welcome to DW. Our report paints a bleak picture of Gaza. From your experience, is there any reason to think that situation will ever improve?
6: Oh, it may well improve in the long, long run, but in the short and medium run, let's say between now and December, I expect no change at all with respect to Gaza. Let's remember that there's difficulty getting a sufficient food and water and medical supplies and reconstruction equipment into Gaza. Those items are all on humanitarian trucks, but they lie outside of Gaza and haven't received permission from Israel to wind up entering. Why I'm pessimistic is that there's an Israeli election at the end of October. I don't expect any of the leading parties to be voicing any sympathy or change in policy by the Israeli government towards its stance in Gaza. And it may well take a month or two beyond these late October elections for a new government to wind up forming. But certainly all of the leaders of these Israeli parties are behind the war in Gaza and are behind the continued siege on Gaza.
1: Because as far as the rest of the world is concerned, there is what we in the media often euphemistically refer to as a fragile ceasefire in place, as part of which Israel

0: agree to allow more aid in and to move along this process of seeking peace. But from what you said, that is secondary to Israeli political considerations, or have I misunderstood you?
1: No, you've got that right, I'm afraid. You know, Israel and Hamas had agreed to implement the agreement that had been reached with Donald Trump in October 2025, and then endorsed by the UN Security Council a month later. And that meant disarmament by Hamas and a withdrawal. And a ceasefire of weapons and exchanges between the two, and a withdrawal by Israel from Gaza. None of that has happened. And Hamas is reluctant to want to surrender its arms without seeing a same commitment from Israel with respect to its obligations under the October agreement. As you've mentioned, over 1,200 Palestinians have been killed since October by Israel. And there is no sign or let up by that Israel will agree to enforce the provisions that it is obligated to do so. I'm afraid that we're going to continue to see these attacks go well into the fall and perhaps the beginning of the winter on Gaza by Israel.
0: So in the meantime, Hamas is still in control, I use the term loosely, of the territory of Gaza. How much agency does Hamas have after nearly 3 years of war?
1: It has very little agency. It's ruling over, if you like, about 35% of the Gaza Strip. And let's recall that there are about 2.1 million Palestinians living in Gaza. Even before October 2023, before the war, this was one of the most overcrowded and densely populated areas in the world. Now you have the 2.1 million Palestinians living in a third of what they used to, living in tents and pretty deplorable conditions. Hamas, if you like, has the arms, but they have very little agency in trying to rule over that period, over that strip of land. And they've really no control over how much food or water or medical supplies or reconstruction equipment winds up entering into Gaza.
0: Okay. I'm going to ask you, and I apologize for this, to keep your next answer brief because time's against us. In the negotiations being steered by President Trump's Board of Peace, who speaks for ordinary Gazans?
1: Well, they're without a voice. The Palestinian Authority is not in Gaza. Hamas doesn't really speak for them. Hamas's actions are quite unpopular today among Palestinians in Gaza. And there is this National Committee for the Administration of Gaza, which was created by the ceasefire agreement, but they haven't even entered
0: right.
1: Gaza after 10 months.
0: Okay, Professor, thanks so much for talking us through that. Perhaps we'll speak again. Professor Michael Link, former UN Special Rapporteur in the occupied Palestinian territory. And with that, you're up to date. Have a good day.

0: displacement in the context of climate change is not about people moving from A to B. It's about loss.
1: Climate refugees. They've all lost something. Their homes, prospects, security. A global challenge that hits the most vulnerable the hardest. How do we all deal with it?
2: Ya no podía más, no soportaba más. Yo soy fuerte, soy una guerrera y para antes que va, decía yo.
1: Climate Refugees starts August 22nd on DW.
3: Can a city feel intelligent? If so, Oxford is one of the best places to find out. The famous University of Oxford has produced 55 Nobel laureates and 30 British prime ministers. It is the world's oldest English-speaking university, with a history stretching back over 900 years. We'll take you to the must-see spots like the Christchurch College and the Bodleian Library. We'll go on a traditional boat tour and even find out where Oxford students

0: students graduate. So let's see how smart the vibe of this world-class university city really is.
1: Oxford is one of these places that feels really intelligent, not only because the people here have come here to learn, but the teachers are around and they're looking to teach. There's students in libraries constantly. There's people walking up and down the street and you overhear them talking about their philosophy classes. But Oxford is one of these places where it's actively seeking to learn, actively trying to find new knowledge and encouraging other people to learn as well. My name is Eloise. I'm a student here at Oxford. I'm doing a master's in social archaeology and I will be your guide today.
0: Christchurch College is one of the most beautiful colleges in the city.
1: Hiya, good morning.
0: It's more than 500 years old and one of 39 colleges that make up Oxford University. So, what's behind all those windows?
1: This is just accommodation. Your college really is just where you end up sleeping and studying. And so all of these windows and all these doors just lead up to student dorms. You each get a room to yourself. You have a little single bed and a desk and a wardrobe. And you end up looking out over these lovely views. So it is very special, it is very magical.
0: Another highlight reserved for Christchurch College students and their guests, the dining hall, where students have breakfast, lunch and dinner. Does this room look familiar to you?
1: It's also known as the Harry Potter Dining Hall. They did take a lot of inspiration from this hall as the Harry Potter Dining Hall, but they didn't actually film here. Because as you'll see, there are only three long tables, and everyone knows Hogwarts has four houses. So they came in here with all their film crew, took loads of pictures, and rebuilt it in Warner Brothers Studios.
0: Portraits of famous alumni line the walls, giving students a sense of the history and achievement that surrounds them. How does that feel?
1: It is a little bit intimidating, but at the same time, it's a huge privilege because you realise you're in the same space that they are and you have the opportunity to grow just as they did.
0: Our next stop is a city landmark and a bit exclusive, the Radcliffe Camera, home to the History Faculty Library.
1: It is very, very much restricted just for Oxford students. So it is something you get if you come and study here. It's sort of the pride and kudos of being able to go in and use the books there and use the library there. You're not allowed to go into this building, but we can go into other libraries. So if you guys want to follow me this way, I'll take you to the Bodleian.
0: We head to the historic Bodleian Library, one of the oldest libraries in Europe. It was named after diplomat and librarian Sir Thomas Bodley.
1: In 1609, he went to London. He had a meeting with the London Stationers Company, and it's with them that he agreed that for every one book that they published, the Bodleian Library would be entitled to one free copy. And that makes this library one of six copyright libraries in the UK. And part of the reason why we have 13 million books.
0: The oldest part of the library dates back to the 17th century. The precious books are protected by a digital alarm system today, but in the past, a very different alarm system was used.
2: They used a very medieval system of chaining the books to the shelves. There are lots of problems with a chained book, not least the noise. The other problem, when you chain a book, you can't put it through the spine. You have to put it on the front, and then when you put the book on the shelf, the chain rubs and it damages the binding on the book. And so their crazy solution was to put every book on the shelf that way round, and you can see where the chains were.
0: Many movies have been filmed in this library, including Harry Potter.
2: I'm standing here in front of the restricted section in Hogwarts Library, and it does give you a thrill when you watch the film and you think, oh yes, I know that.
0: We're impressed, and we wonder what others think about this city that's brimming with educational opportunities.
3: I feel stupid here most of the time.
4: I would love to study in Oxford, but it's very difficult to get in there.
5: Study in Oxford? No, I think my GPA is too low. Oxford will not accept me.
6: It does feel like an intellectual centre where anyone can meet anyone from around the world.
0: On to the next attraction, the Sheldonian Theatre. However, you won't find any actors here.
1: And this is where we have our degree ceremonies. You have your graduation ceremony that happens at the end of your degree, but you also have your matriculation ceremony, which happens at the very beginning of your degree.

0: And so you matriculate here and you graduate here, so it's kind of like a bookend of your student life.
1: What makes it special is that the graduation ceremony is conducted entirely in Latin, but even Oxford graduates can barely understand it. Does that still make sense in this day and age?
2: We are very stubborn about maintaining our Latin. There's been regular votes in congregation to see whether people want to abandon their Latin ceremonies, but those votes never go through. People always want their Latin. And even last year, we actually updated the Latin to become more welcoming for gender-neutral students.
1: But don't worry, you can still order your beer in English at the pub. Even the most studious students make time for that.
0: Yeah. I think students will always make time to go to the pub. We are very busy here at Oxford, but there is nothing that can stop you when it comes to having a quick pint at the pub in the corner. Okay, I have to go and study now, but if you want to spend more time in Oxford, I highly recommend getting on a punt.
1: We check out a punting boat tour. For about €40 an hour, you can hire a punt and try steering it yourself along the River Cherwell.
3: Punting history goes back hundreds of years. They were much, much bigger than the traditional sized punts you see today. They were used as cargo boats on the River Thames to move goods and people around. But as a leisure activity, it's been very popular since the 1860s, 1870s.
1: On a boat tour like this, even an Oxford degree won't help much. Most people feel a bit clueless.
3: Good steering. It is a very basic technique. You just have to have the pole in a straight line and push, and you will go straight, and then you use the rudder to steer. You know how to steer? Leave the pole behind like this.
0: Okay.
3: And move it through the water toward the bank.
0: No.
3: Go that way. Okay, now turning left, okay?
1: This unique tradition brings our tour of Oxford to a close. With its world-famous libraries, prestigious university, and ceremonies still conducted in Latin, the city remains an intellectual hub. And you can still feel that today.

0: Passing through Karachi's University Road these days feels like an endurance test. The road is one of the city's main arteries. The construction work here was supposed to be a game changer for Karachi, something that could finally ease the city's congestion. Instead, dust in the air, broken roads, and daily stress. Farhan Sumro used to get to work in about an hour. Now, he says it can take more than two.
1: There's so much stress that when I leave home and get to the office, I don't feel like working at all. I feel very tired. I get tired mentally and feel depressed and anxious. It's impossible to work. I feel hopeless, and it doesn't look like the Sindh provincial government will do anything. Or there could be some miracle and this system gets replaced so that things improve for our city. But I don't see this happening. I'm exhausted.
0: The main reason is the Red Line Bus Rapid Transit project. The construction began in 2022. The plan was to have modern buses, dedicated lanes, and faster commute times. But 4 years later, there's still no end in sight. It's not just daily commuters feeling the impact. Along the University Road, some say their businesses have taken a serious hit.
1: I used to earn a lot of money, around 3,000 or 4,000 rupees a day. It was usually over 2,000. Since the road closed and construction started, there are more hindrances and my wages have dropped. We sit around for hours waiting for customers because of the traffic jam. More traffic on the road means more congestion. We're having problems because of all this. Our shop is hurting. Business is way down. It looks like we'll have to shut down. We're suffering a lot, not benefiting. They need to finish the project fast so that there will be space on the roads for customers to come to the shop.
0: What's causing these delays? Karachi's mayor told DW that the main reason is rising costs.
2: When the procurement was carried out, the rate of the dollar, the rate of all the components,

0: difference was significantly lower as compared to what the rate became after the massive inflation that hit Pakistan back in 2022. That led to this unfortunate situation because under the law, under the procurement manual, the cost escalation cannot go beyond 15%. However, the rates had gotten at least twice than the procured rate.
1: The Red Line project was already expected to cost a staggering $503 million, and it relies heavily on international funding from institutions like the Asian Development Bank.
2: The projects are conceived without any citizens' involvement. I think that's one of the main causes. Secondly, the projects require heavy loans because the Karachi agencies and the federal government that supports them do not have the necessary finances to fund complex projects which require especially technological support. So that is why they do not deliver.
1: In a city this densely populated, disruption is almost unavoidable when infrastructure projects begin. But involving communities early could make a big difference in how smoothly they're carried out.

0: His jute sack installations made Ibrahim Mahama a star. The artist from Ghana gives a new life to everyday finds.
1: All the materials that I collect are normally things that you wouldn't look at twice, but it's the role of the artist to reawaken the senses within these materials.
0: Now in the global spotlight at the Venice Biennale.
2: Afrimax. Next.
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2: Berlin Briefing. 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

Some places tell their stories through monuments. Others tell it through what people make, do, and create. Here in Lagos, the story is written in intricate patterns, and few fabrics capture it better than the Adire. But before we learn more about it, here's what's coming up on today's show. We head to Ghana to explore how viral dance videos are creating real career opportunities. Meet the king of South African catwalk, Jimmy Ogunlaja, and some of the young models he's coaching to rock the runway. Then, in Lusaka, a simple walk is helping young photographers see life more clearly through the lens. I'm Bibi Ray, and you are watching AfriMax.

0: From discarded cocoa sacks to international galleries, Ibrahim Mahama is proving that art can do more than decorate a space. It can challenge the way we see the world.
1: Ghanaian-born Ibrahim Mahama is one of the world's most influential artists. He is changing the way we think about art. He works globally, like at the Venice Biennale, where a gallery is exhibiting his new works. His pieces highlight social ills and global injustice, earning him international fame.

0: For me, it's rather an opportunity to see that the work that we do, it means something to the world and to the communities, the communities that we come from. Because for us, the idea of making art has always been about the question of the gifts. What does art mean? And what are the associated responsibilities that come along with it? So when you're an artist, it's not just about making beautiful objects, but it's about the criticality that you also bring to the world.
1: Ibrahim Mahama grew up in northern Ghana, far from the hype of the international art scene. He studied art in Kumasi and now has a studio in Tamale, consisting of several huge halls, which double as workshops and exhibition spaces.
2: When I started making art from secondary school, a lot of people at the time, they didn't quite understand the significance of it because you don't know whether they will be able to earn a living out of it one day. But for me, the question was never really about earning a living. It was about doing it and doing it right, and then truly asking the meaningful questions that are required within the practice itself.
1: Mahama's work is far from glamorous. His international breakthrough came with artworks comprising whole buildings draped with old jute sacks. The theatre in Ghana's capital city of Accra, the Watchtower, the 2017 Castle Documenta, and this room at the 2015 Venice Biennale. The jute sacks were a statement. They symbolise the history of Ghana's cocoa trade. The cocoa beans leave the country and only the sack remains.
2: I'm really interested in what happens to the bag once it is no longer being used for cocoa. The market women will use it to bag rice, maize, millet. At that point, it has really absorbed what all the politics and the history of the world within it, in terms of like this kind of interglobal trade dialogues and all that. And also the inequalities that are absorbed within it in terms of like labor extraction and all kinds of other things.
1: These used objects all have a history, telling stories of trade, labor, and power. Their history continues to resonate. He even turns scrapped trains into art, like here at a Vienna exhibition in 2025.
2: All the materials that I collect are normally things that you wouldn't look at twice. Yeah, when you see them, you think that, oh, these are old, they are discarded, they are dead. But it's the role of the artist in order to be able to have a vision and courage, in order to be able to what, excavate and reawaken the senses within these materials.
1: Several hundred people work at Ibrahim Mahama's Red Clay Studio. They collect objects and process them into materials for artworks. Mahama could just as easily have a studio in an art capital like London or Paris, but he has deliberately chosen instead to invest in local infrastructure.
2: The idea that we're producing it here, even repatriating that capital here, means that it's also what keeping a history of craftsmanship what alive. We're paying people. So aside there, sometimes the work of art is not just necessarily the object that is produced, but it's also what the contribution, the capital that comes into the art also makes to the local community. And for me, that is very important.
1: Ibrahim Mahama's focus lately is on these terracotta vessels, once used to store water or food. He exhibited them at the Biennale in São Paulo, Brazil in 2023. And they also feature in his current exhibition in Venice. Glassblowers from Murano reproduce them based on Ibrahim's designs.
2: A lot of these terracotta forms are no longer produced on the scale that they are being that they were used to be produced, because a lot of the women who produce this, their children are no longer interested in learning the skill. So if you take this for instance, you realize that there are all these multi layers within it. So on the side, you can see like all the different histories of repair and all that. And as an artist, I'm very much interested in what the craftsmanship is, not just about the making of the objects, but it's also about the preservation of the object.
1: In the international art world, Ibrahim Mahama was placed at number one of the 100 most influential artists. The list is published annually by the British Art Review magazine.
3: It's not just because his art is so great. I think it's because in some ways he is emblematic of how the role of the artist is being redefined in today's culture. So he does make art, and that does have a message which is to do with restitution and justice. But he also carries that through in terms of his own actions outside the artwork.
1: Besides the Red Clay Studio, Ibrahim Mahama also founded the Savannah Center for Contemporary Art

0: in Tamale, an exhibition and workshop space.
1: I'm from the very traditional art, the drawing, the painting in school, but now I realize that art is beyond just the drawing and painting. So finding myself in the studio or the premises of an artist like Ibrahim is actually very inspiring.
2: Culture is what drives the engine of the world in terms of the soul of the world itself. So whatever be the case, we need to be able to invest more in it so that at least it can somehow give birth to a generation in the future that can somehow think about different ways of resolving the politics within the world.
0: Can art change the world? Ibrahim Hama is convinced it can.
3: Adire is a traditional indigo dyed textile originating from the Yoruba people of southwestern Nigeria. Behind every Adire pattern is history, patience, and craftsmanship. In this room, I'll be meeting with one of the makers keeping this timeless Nigerian art alive, Dr. Aisha Lawal. What pattern or stories would you say are woven into your own design?
4: The idea behind infusing Adire into furniture. Mm-hmm. So we're making sure that Adire is not just worn and forgotten. So each pattern that whoever our customers, our clients resonate with, we use that in producing our furniture.
3: I can't wait to have a look around.
4: Let's go. And we actually named this collection Adire Reimagined.
3: Oh, wow. Looking around this space, I can see how actually being incorporated into everyday life. How does that happen?
4: So we created this from scratch. We got Adire fabric with our timeless and rich wood as well. Uh-huh. And we infused that together with resin and created this stunning piece.
3: I can take note of these, I guess, wall ornaments that you can collectively...
4: Wall art pieces. And it can be made in any size.
3: Wow, and this chair has to be the star of the show. Comfortable and cute as well. I love that so much. Skills open doors, but first, people need to see them. In Ghana, Dancer Lisa is turning viral moments into real opportunities, building a career one move at a time.
5: Millions of views, thousands of comments, but what it takes to get there is rarely seen.
6: You know, the mind is very, very broad. If you think you lose, you lose. So I entered this dance thing with a whole mindset of winning. So and it has been great. I've never lost any single thing. I don't think I'm losing in this journey.
5: But behind the viral moment is a question many young Africans are still trying to answer. But not everyone saw it that way.
7: As a parent, and a mom of Lisa, I am not really worried about her not succeeding in dancing because there are other things. If this one should fail, the other will not fail. Those who used to dance used to dress in such a way that they exposed almost all their bodies. So parents were not giving their kids the chance for them to dance.
5: But Lisa is part of a new generation changing that perception.
7: The way Lisa dances and her dressing, parents now motivate their kids to go into dancing.
5: Lisa Kwama is a professional dancer and choreographer, and she is the first Ghanaian female dancer to be verified on TikTok. For her, dance is freedom.
4: Through dance, I've been able to do amazing things with Nike, with Adidas, with Beyonce, an international dance artist. Dance has taken me to places I have never imagined.
5: Behind the videos is a community of dancers training, competing, and pushing each other forward. Lisa is part of Dance with Purpose Academy, who in Ghana mix traditional African movements with modern sounds like Afrobeat.
4: Being a part of DWP Academy, I'll say, is the foundation of who I am today. It gave me a culture, how to speak, how to talk, how to dress, how to present myself in public, and even how I post my dance videos. It's basically where I learned how to dance. Aside dance being a talent, it framed the dance to make it sellable.
5: As dance in Ghana grows, the industry is still catching up.
4: We don't even have dance studios in Ghana. We use gyms. Dance is big everywhere else, but not in Africa. And if Ghana can see the vision and translate it into something big, other African countries will follow. I mean, we are the gateway of Africa, so, yeah.
3: Thank you.
5: Lisa's journey is no longer just about herself. She is now mentoring Abigail, a hearing-impaired dancer, discovering her voice through movement.

0: Nisha.
1: Anytime I dance, I feel so happy, especially when I became a winner of a kids competition program. People became happy for me. Lisa was also happy for me. That's why I choose to continue dancing. Anytime I dance with Lisa, I feel happy. And when in need, Lisa attends to me. She also buys me food, sneakers, and other things. That's why I am excited to dance with Lisa. I really love Lisa so, so much.
2: Lisa is currently working on a documentary that captures her journey through dance, a way of showing others that this path, though uncertain, is possible.
3: I feel like I'm a mentor to most people. And one question that they keep asking me is, how did I do it? And I feel like doing the documentary will just make it better for everyone to understand and also push forward to achieve their goals. So in this documentary, it's going to expose the struggles, it's going to expose the good times, it's going to expose the journey, basically. Because what I've gone through, I'm sure everybody has gone through it. But why is it that I am the one succeeding?
2: Lisa didn't just follow a path. She's helping create one.
4: Adire starts long before it reaches the runway. It starts with patience and a process that has been refined over generations. Let's chat to a few creatives who see new possibilities in this traditional textile. Meeting me right now is Dr. Odum Orimolade, who is the curator of this event. Lagos fashion is running the internet right now, okay? How is Adire leading that charge?
5: You know, the beautiful thing about Adire is that it is age old, in that Adire in itself is synonymous with other cultures that are outside of Nigeria and Africa in itself.
4: Bernard, how are you feeling being here today?
6: I feel great, very honored to share this space with a lot of other creatives and designers.
4: So what stories or traditions are woven into the designs that you have come up with?
6: There's something called Insibidi symbol in the Igbo culture where I come from. Each of these symbols represent different things, power, excellence, yeah.
4: For everyone that's out there watching that have never owned a piece of Adire, tell us why it's important to own one. Like, that is who we are. It represents our culture. It represents, so for instance, I have these tops that have the cowries, which is, I mean, significant to Africa, significant to the Yorubas. So why would you not want something that is indigenous to Nigerians, to Africa? Next up, we find out how catwalk coach Jimmy Ogunlaja gives young models the confidence and skills they need to make it in one of Cape Town's most competitive industries.
7: Cape Town's fashion and commercial season is wild. Castings, catwalks, and late nights. If you're 17 to 34 and want in, you need more than a look. You need a walk.
8: Land with full confidence, like, boom. When you get here, I don't want you to stop. I want you to keep moving.
7: Meet the king of catwalks, Jimmy Ogunlaja. Jimmy started modeling in Nigeria 20 years ago, then moved south. Now he's showing the next generation how to own the runway.
8: Let's have you first. In modeling, in catwalk especially, confidence is key because confidence is what actually sells the clothes. So you got to develop a character. You got to be Wonder Woman. You got to be something. You do not break character till you walk out of the runway.
9: I used to do modeling as a child, then again in early adulthood. So I've come to Jimmy's catwalk training course because I need some refreshment so I can gain confidence again, as well as just see what's new in the industry so I'm clued up.
10: I've always wanted to be a model. This lady, she was doing a photo shoot at Kemps Bay Beach. She comes and she's like, I would like someone like you. You're very tall, dark. That's what we're looking for. So she was very, very interested in me. I imagine myself as like this strong goddess and I can do anything and I'm here and I'm rocking and in my head I'm like, boom, boom, boom. But I like needed a portfolio and stuff. That's why I came also to Jimmy. It does help a lot because like there's a lot of things that are going through your mind.
7: Behind the glossy reels, the grind is real. Competition is fierce and confidence can collapse at the first casting. That's why Jimmy's drills aren't just steps, they're survival skills.
8: As a model, it's not going to be, you know, all glam and glitz all the time. It's seasonal. And then he's the model.

0: They want all of you to shoot a campaign for them. So I'm preparing my models for it, getting them ready, making sure that they bring their A game.
1: Everything with men is power. You know, you're in control, I'm in charge. Let's shoot, I think you're ready. Let's fire.
2: At the Academy, you'll do a Polaroid test shoot, learn castings, on-camera performance, social media hygiene, and yes, how to pose like you belong.
0: When you're bikini, you're almost, you know, this is you, this is who you are. This is when we need you to now bring the energy. You need to constantly communicate without saying a word that I'm comfortable, I'm confident, I can do this. If you're not comfortable with any position or any posture or that compromises you, please, please feel free, voice out.
3: Jimmy brings a lot with him. He doesn't only bring his big achievements, but he is a mentor to me. He literally teaches us about life lessons, how to fend for ourselves. Jimmy has taught us that if you're not comfortable with anything that anyone has to say to you, maybe they might be touching us in a wrong way. We can actually tell him to stop, and if they continue to do so, we can walk out.
2: Runways used to favour narrow standards, but across Africa, there's momentum for more diverse bodies and identities. Working in both South Africa and Nigeria, two powerhouses with different vibes, Jimmy pushes representation wherever he is.
0: There's a growing demand for inclusivity now. Back in the days, you have to fit into a specific criteria. Sometimes it's even racial. And then Rihanna came with Fenty, and then this Victoria's Secret fashion show, we saw plus-size models. We didn't just see a change, we saw happiness, we saw a revolution. There's no fashion week now that happens without inclusivity. It's a demand. You have to have plus-size models, you have to have models of color, LGBTQ. They all have something to add to the game.
4: Inclusivity is very big, and it's creating such a wave. Young men and women looking at someone on a billboard in a magazine that looks like them is very important.
0: I can tell you, I make more money now with inclusivity. If you're short and beautiful, you think you've got something to show, step forward. We'll tell you what is marketable or not. You know, we're marketing models who are comfortable in their skin.
2: It's time for the shoot they've been waiting for.
5: Can you shoot just a little bit?
0: I'm improving the quality of modeling. I'm bringing more platforms for models to showcase their craft.
3: Everything, really, I am excited to do. I'm hoping that I get to travel, get noticed by, like, big clients. I know I'll be famous one day, through modeling especially, and I am ready.
2: If you're young, gorgeous, and hustling for a chance, start where you are. Learn the skills, build your portfolio, find mentors, practice daily, and support each other. The stage is bigger than you think.
6: A growing community of photographers is taking to the streets in Lusaka, Zambia. Cameras in hand and inspiration around every corner, showing that sometimes the best way to learn is simply by doing.
7: Nobody sent them here. No school assigned this. No institution funded it. They came because something was missing, and they came to find it with a camera.
8: I was looking for a challenge, something different to do. As a fine art photographer, I am usually in my own space, coming up with different ideas.
7: Across Africa, most young creatives never encounter photography in school. No mentors, no equipment, no permission. The first time they pick up a camera is here, on a street like this, surrounded by strangers who understand.
9: I was playing with lights and shadows, and I was just using a phone at the time. I didn't have a camera, but the results, it was so beautiful, so stark. The contrast was amazing. And I thought, you know what? I could actually keep doing this seriously and not just as a hobby.
7: Unpublished Africa has supported visual storytellers across 29 African countries. For some who have walked streets like these, an image made in the moment has gone on to an exhibition, a publication, first recognition. It starts here. It starts like this.
10: So the first time that I realized that this could be more than a walk was the way people interacted and became friends, even after the photo walks, when people still they'll come together when you have another photo walk. And also when we had our portrait session, when we narrowed down the focus of what we're taking pictures of, that's when you

0: see people get more enthusiastic and more focused and produce images that have more of a story to them, rather than just going out to just take pictures of just anything. So when we gave them a subject matter to focus on, their stories were more focused. When you look up photos of African countries, you don't see many of Zambia. And if you do, they're mostly of tourist sites and not really of the everyday person. So what we offer is, what Lusaka offers is just like stories that are untold and are yet to be told. And that's what we want to tell on this platform.
1: It feels like freedom. It feels like a language. Like I'm capturing and telling stories in a way that others can't see or would otherwise just not notice as they're just driving through, going to their next appointment. And each one of these places has so much history, so many stories, untold, unnoticed. And I love finding, seeing, noticing, and retelling these stories from my perspective, as well as a bit of the voice of where it comes from as well.
2: In the absence of institutions, community becomes the infrastructure. Not a class, not a curriculum, a group of people who decided what they see matters.
0: What we're trying to teach photographers on photo walks is how to interact with the subject matter around them, whether it's people, whether it's objects, whether it's the environment itself. We also want to teach responsible community-based photography, where you take care of the dignity of everybody who they come across during the photo walks, and even how to interact with other photographers and teaching community and forming relationships with other people who come on the walks.
1: Well, it's the sense of community with like-minded creatives, because not many people understand just the beauty and the excitement that comes with capturing life or lack of life or just any scene for that matter. Some people look at it like, oh yeah, it's a picture and that's it. But like this community that has been provided for us, we can all share the feeling. It's like you're in a football stadium and you're all sharing that excitement, that vibe, and it's just infectious and it's going from person to person and it's just growing exponentially, and I love that about it.
2: For many young visual storytellers across Africa, this is not a hobby. It is the beginning of a voice, a community, a way of seeing the world. And it begins exactly like this.
3: Behind every creative story is a lesson learned, a skill developed, and someone who's willing to share what they know. Never stop learning. Don't forget to hop on our socials for more. Until then, goodbye.

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2: Say hello to Berlin Briefing,
1: your guide to Germany's impact on the world. Between East and West, autocrats and democrats, Germany's whole system is under stress.
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0: We decode what it means for you.
1: From Berlin to right where you are.
4: 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In 30 minutes.

0: 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Yet electricity is expensive, and often, it's just gone. Solar power could supply millions of homes across Africa and stop the constant power outages. So what's holding solar back?
1: Eco Africa in 90 minutes.

0: 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But it's just one of many. Our content is too big
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16: 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I'm Lisa Mangaldas, and I'm back with a brand new season of Love Matters. 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
20: The strongest El Niño in living memory. That's what British scientists say to expect this year. They say it could unleash extreme weather, the likes of which the world has not seen in a century. We ask an expert how worried we should be. And the deadly military bombing of a Buddhist monastery in Myanmar. I'm Sarah Kelly in Berlin. DW News starts right now.

0: climate scientists are sounding the alarm about this year's El Niño. They say the weather phenomenon, which starts in the Pacific Ocean, could be the most severe in living memory. The results could be record-breaking global temperatures in 2027 and natural disasters the likes of which the world hasn't seen in a century.
1: More drought and more flooding. This year's El Niño will fuel weather extremes. And meteorologists are reaching for their strongest superlatives. The UK Met Office says the weather phenomenon will be unprecedented and the strongest in 100 years. El Niño is a natural phenomenon that sets in when winds that typically blow from east to west temporarily ease. That allows warm water, which is normally pushed to the western Pacific, to spread eastwards. Scientists typically declare an El Niño when sea surface temperatures in a key area of the Pacific are 0.5 degrees above average. By July this year, we were already at 2 degrees. The latest forecasts from the Met Office suggest that warming could exceed 3 degrees later this year. Others have even projected the water temperature to reach 4 degrees above average. If that happens, it could be the El Niño of the millennium. The hotter surface temperature in the Pacific has consequences for the weather across the world. Less rain in the orange areas and more rain in the blue ones. The results? Severe drought, wildfires and extreme flooding. In the past, agricultural failure and disruptions in crop yields have caused spikes in food prices and threatened food security for millions. If the numbers hold true, this El Niño will have bigger consequences than ever before.
0: And Liz Bentley is chief executive of the Royal Meteorological Society in the UK.

0: and president of the European Meteorological Society. A short while ago, I asked her how concerned the world should be about the current El Niño event.
1: Yeah, so it's been named a super El Niño, and rightly so. As you showed from those clips, the temperature above average is going to peak at above 3 degrees above average, maybe even 4 degrees above average. Some of our centres are quoting that. So that's really extreme. We haven't seen an El Niño event like this since 1877. Now, the world was very different then. The climate was very different. It was a cooler climate. It's obviously we've seen climate change over the last 150 years or so. And we saw famine taking place during that last El Niño event. So tens of millions of people died because crop failure happened across India, across Southeast Asia, and the impact of famine globally. Now, I'm not suggesting that's going to be the case this time around, but in a changing climate, our climate's warmed by 1.5 degrees. This El Niño event will amplify that extra warming even further and make the impacts that we've seen over recent years because of climate change even worse temporarily because of this extreme El Niño event.
0: And if you have to put it into context for us, I mean, how would you describe what makes this El Niño different from the strong events that we've seen before?
1: Yeah, it's just supercharged. So there's more heat in that part of the Pacific. Therefore, it has some really extreme local events. It'll lead to flooding, particularly the eastern side of South America, droughts across the western side of the Pacific, so Australia. Again, we're going to see those stories of wildfires coming out. We saw that with the last El Niño event in Australia, and they're going to be even more severe because of this event, because it's a much more extreme event. And right around the world, we'll see temperatures rising. So we pretty much guarantee 2027 will be the hottest year on record. We can say that now before we've even got into the year.
0: Wow.
1: Because of this El Niño event. It's just going to put so much extra heat and energy into the atmosphere. Pretty much guaranteed that now.
0: How much of the expected extreme weather is El Niño? How much of it is, you know, that intersection actually between the El Niño phenomenon and the impact that climate change has on it as well?
1: Yeah, so climate change is really the key driver. We've seen global temperatures rise by about 1.5 degrees since pre-industrial times. And if we put this into context, the El Niño event, even a super El Niño event, is probably going to add about 0.2, 0.3 degrees on top of that. So it takes us to about a warming of 1.7, 1.8. So the main driving force is our changing climate, that 1.5 degrees of warming. But the El Niño really amplifies that. It takes it up a notch or two, only temporarily. You saw on the graphs that the El Niño is due to peak probably at the end of this year, and then will start to drop away as we go into 2027. But the impact that it's going to have over the coming probably 6 to 12 months will be significant. Places that would, you know, if you look at India, the monsoon is already being affected. It's a weaker monsoon, so there's less rainfall, and India relies on that monsoon rainfall for their crops that they grow, for the rice, for example. So they're going to be a shortage of food for that area, but that also impacts on global food as well. So the Panama Canal is already, again, they're struggling with drought. The water levels in the Panama Canal are at low levels, so they're having to manage traffic through the Panama Canal. So it will have impacts in multiple different ways, whether that's more droughts, more floods, more heat events, and then the impacts that had on floods, on humans, I guess, on economies, you know, widespread impacts from this over the coming 6 to 12 months.
0: And any regions in particular that you see as most impacted?
1: Yeah, so El Niño clearly impacts parts of the Pacific because they're closer to where the El Niño happens. So Australia will see significant droughts. And as I mentioned, the wildfires that we saw there a few years ago will return, and will return probably more severe than we've seen before. The monsoon, as I mentioned, is already being hit this year. Global average temperatures are going up. So we're looking at how that will impact on places further away from the Pacific. So even here in Europe, it's likely to lead to a wetter, stormier start to the winter. Strong El Niños or El Niño events lead to cooler ends to the winter. So we could see very

0: very cold, snowy, icy conditions as we go into February, March next year. And then next year, again, high temperatures. So heatwave events that we saw this summer are likely to return again next summer, but even more severe than we've seen this year.
1: What is the single most important message that governments and the public should take away from this forecast?
0: Yeah, so we need to take action. So El Niño is a natural phenomena, and we know it's nothing to do with climate change. We're interested how climate change might be affecting it, but it's a natural phenomena. The background climate change that we've seen over the last, well, the impacts that we've seen significantly over the last few decades are only amplified more by El Niño. So we really need to think about two things. One, how we try and limit global warming as much as possible. That's about stopping burning fossil fuels as quickly as possible so that we limit any further warming. And the second is becoming much more resilient to the impacts that we've seen this summer because of climate change, but the impacts that that El Niño event is going to only just exacerbate even further.
1: Liz Bentley from the Royal Meteorological Society, thank you so much.
0: Thank you.
1: An airstrike by Myanmar's military on a Buddhist monastery has killed 14 people taking part in a meditation retreat, according to an opposition group. The attack occurred in the Sweleo village in central Myanmar. About 20 other people were wounded when a fighter jet dropped a bomb in the compound of the village's monastery. It's the latest in a series of frequent and deadly aerial strikes targeting pro-democracy forces and ethnic armed groups. And we're joined now by Mark Farmander. He is director of Burma Campaign UK, an NGO. He joins us from London. What more do we know about what's happening right now in Myanmar?
2: Well, sadly, as you say, these are very frequent attacks. There are new reports now that the death toll may be as closer to 20, and they're still searching the rubble. They're still searching for more bodies. So, and it's comes just 2 weeks after a similar attack on a monastery in the neighbouring state of Rakhine, which also initially killed 14 people, with many more injured as well. So this is clearly, it's not a one-off, it's not an accident, it's a deliberate strategy of the Myanmar military to be targeting Buddhist monasteries, targeting Christian churches across the country. It's part of a campaign to try to terrorize and demoralize the people in areas in particular where the Myanmar military are no longer in control because they've lost control of so much of the country since 2021.
1: And I mean, it seems as if you're saying there that these airstrikes are our departure from what we have seen before. What might this say about the state of unrest in Myanmar?
2: I think what we saw in 2021 when the Myanmar military launched their latest coup, I think they were expecting that there might be protests on the street. What they clearly didn't expect is the scale of armed resistance, where those students that they were shooting at and killing who were peacefully protesting went to the jungles, the border areas, where there's many different ethnic-based armies who have been resisting military rule for decades. They got training and they took the fight back to the military. And the military have been under pressure like never before in 60 years of military rule. They're fighting for their survival now. And so they've been using airstrikes as a key tactic to try to maintain control. They've got the huge air power, which, of course, the resistance forces don't have. And they're using that to cling on to survival. So we're seeing these airstrikes across the country. I was speaking to someone in Karen State this morning who was in a bomb shelter because there were airstrikes there. We're seeing airstrikes now roughly every 2.5 hours on average across the country, and children being killed in these airstrikes and other Burmese military attacks on average around every 29 hours.
1: And do we know how strong the pro-democracy movement is in the country right now?
2: Well, estimates vary, but at least half the country is under the control of resistance forces or are under mixed control. And so this is a situation that's never happened before in the country. We've seen almost all of Rakhine State in the west of the country, large parts of Kachin State in the north, and where this airstrike took place, which is in central Burma. This is not ethnically based resistance there. This is the

0: Bama, the Bama Buddhist area, which is meant to be the sort of the home ground of the Burmese military and its recruitment. So while we've seen decades of resistance from ethnic groups who have been persecuted and terrorized by the Burmese military, what we've seen different this time is that there's resistance in central Burma that are from Bama Buddhists, and they've taken over large parts of the Sagaing area. They're trying to build a new constitution and build a democracy on the ground. Obviously, this is terrifying for the Myanmar military. It's something that, they're absolutely fearful of. And they're doing anything they can to try and prevent it. And that includes deliberate attacks against civilians, forcing millions from their homes to create a humanitarian crisis, which they hope will soak up the capacity of the resistance. And attacks like this that are taking place on schools, hospitals, monasteries, churches, deliberately targeting camps where internally displaced people are sheltering. They usually carry out these attacks at night, where they know there'll be more people sleeping and they can inflict greater casualties. It's air power which is keeping the Myanmar military in control of the country now.
1: Mark Farmaner, thank you so much. We appreciate you joining us to share that insight.
0: Thank you.
1: In other news, Russia has carried out missile launch drills near islands whose ownership is also claimed by Japan. Russia's defense ministry released this footage of the tests by a nuclear-powered submarine and a cruiser against targets off the coast of the southern Kuril Islands. The archipelago is near the northern Japanese island of Hokkaido. The Russian naval fleet says that the exercise simulated an attack on enemy vessels and succeeded in hitting all the intended targets at a range of at least 300 kilometers. And I asked political scientist James Brown how significant these drills are.
2: Well, they're very significant because of the timing of them. We've just had Vladimir Putin's visit to the disputed islands. It was the first time that he'd visited there. It was seen as highly provocative. And then immediately afterwards, we have these live fire drills. Now, I should say about the live fire drills that they themselves are not unprecedented in the way that Putin's visit was. Actually, with some regularity, Russia does carry out exercises just north of Japan. But as I say, because of the timing of it, it's really seen as loading up the pressure on the Japanese government.
1: What specifically do you think, the signal that Russia is sending to Japan right now?
2: Yeah, so the motivation overall is essentially to punish Japan. Japan has been, I think, surprisingly in some ways supportive of Ukraine after the full-scale invasion of 2022, providing generous financial assistance. And also Japan's cooperation with NATO countries has been growing. And from the perspective of the Kremlin, there's a desire to punish Japan for that, to say, look, if you're going to do things that displease us, then there's going to be consequences. So it could be seen as a way of essentially trying to bully the Japanese government into backing off.
1: And in that context, though, is it mainly military posturing, you think, or real escalation? I mean, how concerned should Japan be about these exercises?
2: Well, in one sense, they can relax. This is not practicing an attack on Japan. Symbolically, yes, it's very important. It's about political messaging. But in terms of the actual military aspects of it, this is an exercise which is all about defending the Sea of Okhotsk. It's not an exercise simulating an attack on Japan. Now, why does Russia do this? It's because the Sea of Okhotsk is especially important for Russia's ballistic missile submarines. In the event of nuclear war, one of Russia's tactics would be to put its ballistic missile submarines into the Sea of Okhotsk to defend that area from ships and submarines, and if necessary, to fire nuclear missiles from that area. So that's what they're practicing here. So, as I say, it's not a simulated attack on Japan's main islands.
1: What do you think we should watch for next to judge whether tensions are growing further?
2: Well, actually, what I'm waiting to see is what Japan does next. And it's been now more than a week since Putin's visit.

0: to the islands, and there's some clamour within Tokyo for more of a response. There's been some kind of rhetorical response, criticism from the Japanese foreign minister and prime minister, but many in Japan believe that that's not sufficient. They perhaps want to see more sanctions, or perhaps Japan could respond by offering more support to Ukraine. The concern is that if Japan doesn't do anything, would that invite further provocative actions, not only from Russia, but also from Japan's other authoritarian neighbors, North Korea and China?
1: James Brown, political scientist from the Temple University, Tokyo. Thank you. Germany has contacted Romania over the possible extradition of a man detained there. Authorities believe he is connected to a cache of weapons and ammunition found in a forest near Berlin last year. Interior Minister Alexander Dobrindt said that the suspect had attack plans and that two handguns and corresponding ammunition were stored in the hiding place. He said that authorities are investigating a serious plot against national security. And speaking to the press, the German Interior Minister avoided naming Moscow while referring to the powers at play behind the case. Have a listen.
2: This case forms part of a wider range of hybrid threat scenarios. Without this implying that there is a connection between this case and other recent incidents. However, hybrid threat scenarios affect us in a wide variety of ways. Can the involvement of foreign powers be ruled out in this case as well? No. But the ongoing proceedings will clarify this.
1: Political reporter Simon Young has more on the case.
3: Obviously, this was a hot tip to the authorities, who quickly found the location of these weapons, two handguns plus ammunition, as you say, in the forests outside Berlin. Police moved in, made the guns unusable and waited to see if somebody would come back to get them. But that was not the case. Nonetheless, German authorities have begun an investigation on suspicion of espionage and preparing to carry out serious crime. And it seems that they have made some progress in that investigation because a man has been arrested in Romania and is being held in connection with this case. It's not quite clear how much the authorities know about this. The transparency is, of course, limited in such a case. But the Interior Minister was referring to what he called low-level agents. Other people talk about disposable operatives or single-use agents. Hiding weapons in a forest is the sort of thing that these kind of people might be asked to do. It fits the pattern, if you like. These are not professional spies or intelligence operatives, but people who can be persuaded with money or other inducements to carry out this type of task, burying weapons. It might sound simple, you know, just digging a hole and putting the weapons in, but it's got to be done in a way that those weapons can be retrieved later. The hole doesn't want to become waterlogged, for instance. So it's not necessarily seen as a dangerous job, but it's something that could be done by these people and might lead to further involvement down the line, or indeed there might be no further contact with them. So, you know, this is a new thing and a significant part of these hybrid attacks people are talking about.
1: And Russian drone strikes on a busy shopping center in the Ukrainian city of Kryvyi Rih has killed at least 14 people and wounded scores of others. The city is the hometown of President Volodymyr Zelensky, who described the daytime attacks as a double-tap strike. An initial wave of drones hitting the area, followed by a second wave half an hour later as emergency crews were responding. Local officials say that the rescue operation is ongoing. And now Turkey has sought an international arrest warrant for Israel's Prime Minister Benjamin Netanyahu, in other news. Ankara accusing him of genocide linked to Israel's interception of an aid flotilla bound for Gaza in May. The flotilla was carrying some 430 activists. Turkey's justice ministry said it asked the interior ministry to issue Interpol red notice alerts for Netanyahu and an Israeli soldier who participated in the interception. Now, while a ceasefire is officially in place in Gaza, Palestinians say that they face relentless Israeli attacks. In our next report, you'll hear personal stories from Gaza told by people who are trying to deal with daily hardship, displacement, and uncertainty.
4: Once again, Sami Al-Katoud is trying to start over. Before the war, he ran two cosmetic shops in Gaza City.
5: As you can see, it's now just a pile of rubble. The shop was here, now there's nothing.
4: There's been a ceasefire since October 2025, but in Gaza that means something different than it does elsewhere.
5: Anyone who tells you that the war has stopped is not telling the truth. There are still attacks and the price increases are unbearable.
4: Like many others, Sami has been displaced more than six times during the war. Today he's struggling to sell his products. Much of what he sells is considered a luxury now.
5: They only buy when they are forced or they desperately need something. Yes, it is difficult, exhausting, and earning a living is hard, but it is better than nothing.
4: For those who have it, work is a small distraction from the fact that Palestinians have no say in what happens in their homeland. And mediation efforts between Israel and Hamas, designated by many countries as a terror organization, have not yielded tangible results on the ground.
6: As for Israel and Hamas, both sides are making the agreement based on political conditions and interests. A partial withdrawal may happen, but a full withdrawal and the handing over of weapons are unlikely. So we will remain trapped in the same cycle, the same fear, and the same state of confusion we are living in now.
5: Every day there are assassinations, every day there's death, bombing and suffering. Every day people are being displaced and every day the yellow line moves farther into the west. Even when we go out into the streets, we go out afraid. I swear to God, whenever I walk down any street, I do so in fear.
4: Since the ceasefire began, more than 1,200 people have been killed by Israeli fire, according to Gaza's Ministry of Health. One of them was 8 years old. Jad Suleiman had just bought a can of lemonade after visiting his father.
5: People were fleeing while I was rushing toward where the incident happened. When I got within about 10 meters, I saw the boy lying face down, his rucksack on his back. I screamed, got closer, turned him over, and saw blood on the ground. He had been hit in the neck.
4: Jad wasn't the only one killed that day in Jabalia in northern Gaza.
5: When my son was killed, another young man from the Al-Makuzi family and an older man from the Abu Dan family were also killed near a World Food Program distribution point. The injured were mostly passers-by. There were people left paralyzed, two cases from the Al-Asbu family and Hamid Saleh family. Innocent people. We thought there was a ceasefire, but honestly, there is no ceasefire.
4: We asked the Israeli military for a statement on the strike, but did not receive an answer by the time of publication. For Yusuf, all that remains now is grief and small ways of holding on to his son.
5: He was childish. He loved to play and he loved birds. I even have a bird here now that reminds me of him. I bought a second pair for him. I tell myself, Jad is gone. But somehow Jad is still here. Maybe hearing the bird sound feels like Jad is back.
1: And a reminder now of our top story here on DW. Climate scientists are sounding the alarm about this year's El Niño. They say that the weather phenomenon, which starts in the Pacific Ocean, could be the worst, most severe in living memory. They also warn that there could be record-breaking global temperatures in 2027. At DW News is the social media handle. Mine is @SarahKellyOfficial.

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0: 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Between East and West, autocrats and democrats, Germany's whole system is under stress.
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0: From Berlin to right where you are.
4: Berlin Briefing. Next.
5: From Nigeria to Ethiopia and Kenya, there's no shortage of sun. Yet electricity is expensive, and often, it's just gone. Solar power could supply millions of homes across Africa and stop the constant power outages. So what's holding solar back?
4: Eco Africa. In 60 minutes.

0: They ask questions, they challenge, they expose. But journalism is under threat from violence, censorship, financial pressure, and an aggressive surge in fake news.
1: Journalism gives us perspective. Understanding the world is something we do together. Because together, we see.
2: We are all set.
3: And we are watching closely.
4: We are all in
0: to bring you the story behind the news.
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5: unbiased information
6: 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So do tune in. 3, 2, 1.
7: You've probably heard it, or you've seen it, or maybe if you're close enough, you might have even seen it. Germany is becoming drier and it's becoming hotter. Wildfires, severe drought, extreme temperatures, it's all on the menu in the summer of 2026. And yet, it doesn't seem to be on the top of the agenda of many politicians, especially the topic of climate change. So is this claim true? Germany's overheating, but nobody really cares, at least not enough? If you stick with us today, in today's Berlin Briefing episode, you will learn why politicians are shying away from the topic, what the cost will be for Germany if there is no political action or not enough political action, and what should and could actually be done about the situation. And with us today, remotely, Maya Göpel. She does many things, but most important for our discussion today is that she's the professor for sustainability transformations at the Lufana University of Lüneburg. Welcome, Maya Göpel. And we also have a political voice with us today. That's Jacob Blankenberg. He's from the Social Democratic Party, SPD, which is also part of the governing coalition in Germany. And he is the SPD's spokesperson on environmental and climate policy. So let's talk a bit about why politicians in Germany seem to be shying away from the topic a little bit. Jacob Blankenberg, is it hard to win elections with that topic nowadays?
8: Well, first of all, thanks for having me. And I think it was hard in the last years to argue about climate politics, because for many people, climate policy was linked to something that they should not do, and to politicians who will say to their constituencies what they should do. And I think this summer will lead to some different narratives that people really feeling that if we do not protect our climate, and if we do not change, that it is really hard to

0: keep the lives on as we're living it right now. So I think the narratives are changing right now, but it was quite hard in the last years, especially.
1: But I mean, we've seen that before, you know, climate policies always popped up and then it was important, then wasn't important again. Maybe a question to you, Maya Goeppe, why isn't that a much more winning topic? What happened in the past for it to be the way it is right now?
2: Well, I think it is important to zoom out a little bit, because when you think about it, we're talking about this for 40, 50 years, and it's always been accelerating as an issue, and then it's been fought. And I think it is important to understand that it is a political agenda to get it off the official directionality of where countries and economies are going into. We've had a huge fossil fuel industry funding and portraying the science as incredible, etc. The ExxonMobil case is probably most known. And then when we think back just 4 or 5 years, we did have a full-on support for, we called it social ecological transformation. I think it's important that we always worked from the scientific point of view to show that social issues are not a trade-off in fighting climate change, and so are not economic issues when you're starting to bank in the costs of inaction. So there we were quite far, and it was high on the agenda in Davos. It was the Green Deal of the EU. It was total support in the governments on many European countries. And that meant that accelerated the policy shift, thus the frameworks under which people take decisions, the information base that's holding them into understanding what is important right now.
1: I would like to play a soundbite by the German Chancellor, Friedrich Merz, who's not part of the party of our guest today, Jacob Blankenberg. That's important to remember. Friedrich Merz, of course, part of the center-right CDU, the Christian Democratic Union, and we haven't heard much from the chancellor in the last weeks, specifically not on this topic. He's on vacation, to be fair. He did say the following, though, a couple of weeks back before he went on vacation.
3: We are having a debate, not only within my party, but across Germany and across Europe, about how to effectively link climate policy with economic policy. My own view has always been that we must never deny the reality of human-caused climate change, and that we must do everything we can to get the problem under control. However, I believe that we can achieve this most effectively if Germany uses its strengths to develop technologies that are so good that other countries will want to adopt them as well. That would be the best contribution Germany could make to tackling climate change worldwide.
1: So, Jacob Blankenberg, is that enough for you?
0: Well, first of all, you have to say that we already developed all the technologies that we are needing to tackling climate change. When I think of wind turbines, when I think of solar panels, Germany was one of the countries where those technologies were developed and where we had a lot of companies bringing those to market. And the rest of the world adapted it to that point that other countries just got cheaper and better at it. So from that point of view, the chancellor is not that far from reality, but we already have the technologies. We do not need to develop them anymore.
1: So it's not enough. I'm hearing it's not enough.
0: No, because just saying that we have to develop technology, and if we do have the technology at some point, all our problems will solve on its own. It's simply not true, because you have to implement technology. You have to implement the technologies that we're having today. And you have to develop a framework where it just makes economically sense to mm-hmm. implement those technologies. And I think Maya Goeppe just said earlier that we have to talk about the social the social transition, social ecological transition, as we call it in Germany. And this is totally true. And to the social dimension, I would also add the economical dimension. And for a lot of people, it just makes sense to adapt green technologies in their daily lives. When I think of solar panels, a lot of homeowners are installing solar panels on their roofs because it just makes economical sense. Even those who are voting for a party who denies the human-made climate change. So it's

0: it's really important to emphasize that it's not only a dignity that we're having as one of the historically biggest polluters on the planet, but also a very wise economical decision that we're doing, that we adapt green technologies and that we become one of the front runners when it comes to the adaptation of that.
1: And Maya Göpel, mm-hmm. So the chancellor is linking climate policy with economic policy right there. Will that make it easier to digest for people?
2: Well, it's been a long-standing issue to do that. And we've had a long debate about how to do that best. And some of the parties were claiming that we can all do it through a CO2 price mechanism. This is typically the people that are saying, let's solve it on the economic level. And then you have a lot of studies for ages and onwards that show, yes, having a proper price, which is the most basic thing you should do because it's pollution, and the people that are polluting should pay for it. And then it makes it easier for the ones that show alternatives that are not CO2 intensive to have a better pricing mechanism in comparison. So this is always necessary, especially for new things to emerge and to become distributed. As what said, it's not that we don't have the technologies, we need to make them spread out. But all of those studies also very clearly showed that it's lots of other framework conditions that are going to influence if they are going to spread out. So talking infrastructure, a renewable energy system looks completely different from a fossil energy system, and it needs for much more people to participate in it. This is where you have to think about other mechanisms, especially when you think about social things like contracting or leasing models, etc., because not everybody has the money to invest in a full-on ownership solar panels. But those are business models that emerge when you're staying firm on saying this is the way we're going with the policy frameworks, and we're going to make it easier for such new business models to emerge. And we have to tell people that it is going to change the way that our everyday structures are built. Now we're talking about cities becoming greener and alternative ways of moving around instead of cars having the priority. That is a mobility change. And this is why we've always been saying that a climate-friendly future will need to have a complete change in many of the ways that we do things. From nutrition, we can't eat that amount of meat anymore, to how we organize infrastructure, we need to get off the rails, onto the rails, etc., and how we build cities, because ideally we're going to reduce the distances people have to take. And then talking about adaptation to changes, they have to have more cool and quiet and places where water can be absorbed rather than just be washed out of the streets.
1: And so are politicians saying that? Are politicians saying that openly enough, yes or no?
2: They used to for a while. And then it's become, for me, one of the most tragic things is that when it became successful, that you have a lot of party politics and even personality infighting that have basically ruined a lot of what was possible. Because we had this so-called progress coalition, which was between the Green Party and our market party. They call themselves liberals. And then the Social Democrats. And it was supposedly the transformation coalition. And then Habeck, the green economics minister, became too popular, to say it this way. And then it had to be a lot of bashing on him. And then you had an opposition party, the Christian Democratic Party, that I think deserves the claim of the least pleasant opposition party I've witnessed. Because it's literally lost its course in the way that it's hacked at the government, that it's used facts that were, or used numbers that were not facts, did a lot of smear campaigns, et cetera, that were really in the camp of what we are used from right-wing populists, just to discredit this government. And then obviously it becomes really difficult to get back into office and say, oh, basically we need to do some of those things, but we're going to have a retardation also of 2 years because we blocked it all. This is what's having a huge impact still on our economy.
1: We'll talk more about that later. That's something I had on the agenda for our later. I would like to talk a bit about the cost for Germany if we have no political action, or if we don't have enough political action in this country. What will it actually mean? And we've had a lot of statements in the past weeks on the situation, especially on the drought that was severe and that affected a lot of farmers, especially in southern Germany. And here's a soundbite we have from Joachim Ruckwied. You might not know him, but people are starting to know him in Germany because he's the president of the German Farmers Associations, and he said this the other day.

0: Im Süden Deutschlands.
1: In many regions of southern Germany, it's still far too dry. We haven't had any significant rainfall since mid-June. The forage crops here aren't growing back anymore. This is the case on weak sites like clay or sandy soils. And this is also characteristic of the Franconian part of Bavaria, for example. There, the corn, whether it's grain corn or corn for the silos, is in very, very poor condition. In some cases, it's withered and hasn't formed any ears, so we expect yield losses there as well. In some locations, almost to the point of total crop failure.
2: And we also had a crew go down to southern Germany, to the region that was just mentioned by Joachim Ruckwied. And we talked to an organic farmer, and organic farmers are especially hard hit when it comes to feeding their animals and being able to feed their animals. We talked to a farmer named Tanja Zeller, and she reported firsthand from the ground what she sees every day.
3: Well, we actually have to slaughter some cows. We also had to slaughter two heifers that we actually intended to use for breeding, but we have no other choice. Because when Christmas comes and we run out of feed, we'll have sleepless nights.
2: So she's saying they will have to slaughter animals because they don't have, you know, what they need to feed those animals. Jacob Blankenberg, the SPD has been in power since the 90s, with interruptions, of course, but mainly. Your party, what's your party's responsibility that we've gotten to this point?
4: Well, you are right. We are in power since the early 2000s. And I think the SPD, together with the Green Party, initiated all of those policies that we have implemented today. We implemented a law that basically said you're getting money if you are installing solar and wind, which now leads to over 50% of our energy and electricity is coming from renewables. So I think we came a long way, and we came even further than at the beginning of the 2000s. A lot of people thought we could get. I think we have to say that in front. But you are right. All of the parties did not do enough. So people are suffering from all of those situations. We've heard the farmers. I am living in I'm coming from a constituency next to the Elbe River, where we're having extreme low water levels right now, and students cannot get to their schools by ferry, which they normally used to. So we need to talk a lot more about climate change and about climate mitigation, but we also have to talk about climate adaptation. This is something that basically did not play a role in the public debate in the last month, and I think it is very important not to get climate mitigation out of the viewpoint, but to emphasize that because we were not strong enough in the last years, we reached a lot of our goals, but it still was not enough. So we have to adapt to the extreme weather events that we're having right now, while still maintaining a high level of ambition when it comes to climate change.
2: Of course, SPD came into power together with the Greens in 1998, if I recall that correctly. Very different times also when it comes to climate back then. Maya Goeppe, do you agree with what Jacob Blankenberg just said? Is that the right focus? You know, have we come farther than many people believe in this country at the moment? What's your take?
5: I think it's a bit of a mixed bag. When you think of it, we have a lot of the answers there because people have done a lot of research, they have a lot of experimentation. And as I mentioned before, there was a moment where everybody felt we're shifting the normal. And I'm a transformation researcher. When you think about when do we consider transformations to happen, is when the way that we do things turn into something different and we consider that normality. This is, it's not the deviation from how we do things, but it is the way we do things. And this is where a lot of

0: use as one of the big angles in how we can both mitigate and adapt to the changing consequences. So there has been a lot of ideas around and a lot of programs started. And then when the next party comes in, they're being killed again. And this is what I hear from everybody in that has an entrepreneurial approach to it or needs to have a business model behind it. We have to have longer, louder signals for us to allow those shifts, because everything that you transform is going to becoming a new normal that works after a considerable time of experimentation and building up. In the case of soils, it's up to 7 years until they really then grow their strength to be functional out of their own with the microbiomes, et cetera, in there. Mm. And this is what we call the delta of dooms in transformation research. You start changing, but before it's fully functional and robust and resilient in its new form, there is this transition period. And what we see in politics and sometimes also in companies, obviously, is as soon as it gets tiresome, as soon as the first things don't work out, as soon as you're feeling like criticism comes up, you say, let's go back to what we used to call normal. This is why we have to stick through a transition period. It's typically 10 years for a sectoral approach.
1: I would like to just stick to the topic of the cost for Germany just for a second here with you, Maya Goeppel. What happens if we forget about this again? After all, this usually happens in July and August and gets cold in winter, and nothing really happens. What's the cost for Germany if that happens year in, year after year?
0: Well, the typical approach that's being taken by macroeconomists is obviously to talk about the GDP or the billions. And there we have estimates up to 900 billion until then 2040, 2050 in additional costs. And those costs obviously emerge from things not being available anymore, or things being destroyed, or, and this is the importance when you start looking at accounting, what is accounted for growth and what should we talk about is actually covering destruction. And this is the thing where a lot of debate has been happening, because a flooding of the Ahrtal, for example, cost our state 40 billion to rebuild. It will factor as 40 billion in GDP because people have been paid, material have been used, machines we've been putting to work. But obviously, I think all agree it would have been better had this not been destroyed and those resources being used for something different, for example, accelerating the energy transition. So when we talk about cost, it's always very, very important to step back and say what has been put into the calculation, which variables and which time length are we looking at? And then I think the most important thing is, and the farmer mentioned it, at some point we can throw as much money at the soil as we want. It won't grow anything anymore. And this is why there has been a long debate about human rights and risks and what we need to do, even if it's not economically efficient. We have to get out of this just because it's threatening our survival. So this whole thing, we can only do this if it's economically efficient, is a narrative that is really not helping.
1: Mm, understood. Jacob Blankenberg, Maya Goeppel mentioned it. It's hard to have consistency, stability over decades, potentially, for this kind of topic, because then you have a change in government and the next government wants to do it differently or has a completely different stance on climate change. Now, your party suggested that climate protection and nature protection be inscribed in Germany's constitution. Do you think that will solve the problem?
2: Well, yes, it solves some aspects of the problem, especially when it comes to structuring the change, because especially when we're talking about climate adaptation, this is something that is in the responsibility of different levels of government. So for example, getting our cities more green is in responsibility of local government. Getting new buses and changing our transportation system is in the responsibility of the state governments. And we just pointed out in the last minutes that the problem of climate change and the solutions are much bigger than a local government and some small town could solve on its own. And what we are proposing now is that adapting to climate change is a responsibility for all levels of government.
0: Hmm. Well, I think It ties in a little bit with the kind of which targets do we set, which is the climate goals, right? We had a lot of discussion of this. We also have put in climate protection as a goal for the additional money that's been taken on by the state when we alleviated this debt brake and had a special investment

0: vehicle set up. If it's then adhered to, that's the political space we're in, because there are discussions right now. How is the directionality? How are those investments really impacting climate protection? Or are, is this bucket still used to be just paying off what they want to give to their voters? And we obviously see the exact same thing when we think about countries' willingness to fully adhere to their national decarbonization plan or programs. Some deviate more and others deviate less. We do have a mechanism on the European level that you get to pay if you're not meeting your goals. Germany is going to pay some billions there. But this is basically it. So it's very important to put it in the constitutions as something binding, because then you have something that can also be targeted by judicial approaches, which we've seen as a new approach over the last 10 years to say this is not just economics, this is not just political, this is literally impacting human rights, and this is literally impacting citizens' rights. So this is something that's easier when it's down in the constitutional space. And still, it is a long way to go. But the other aspect I think that's targeted with this initiative is to really think about responsibility and subsidiarity and how can we align this better.
1: And I can see Jacob Blankenberg wants to say something, wants to react to that.
2: Yeah. I just wanted to add to that this constitutional change would not be the one shot that solves it all. I think this would be under complex, and this does not relieve us from the need to build progressive majorities after the coming elections, which are, to be fair, in 3 years. We currently do not have those in government. We do not have majorities for big climate-friendly laws and policies. And so that's why we are doing one step at a time. But what we are trying to do with this constitutional change is to, as Maya just said, to reprioritize and realign and create the conditions that might be happening, a progressive majority in the future can step in and can align government funding differently, for example. Right now, we're still not able to do that.
1: And let me ask you a follow-up question, kind of to wrap it up. Many of the things we talked about here, Jacob Blankenberg, you have a lot of plans, you know, but we have also regional elections coming up in Eastern German states where the far right AfD is polling as the by far strongest party. And the SPD is struggling in certain parts even to make it into parliament. What is your maneuvering wriggle room, if you look at it realistically, when it comes to climate policy?
2: Well, when we're looking at the polling, when I speak from a political point of view, and I'm looking at the polling, the people who are against climate policy, they are voting for the AfD, but they are not voting for the SPD. If I'm just looking at who I want to reach as social democrats, I think the people who are voting for us or who might take in consideration voting for us, they demand strong climate policy. And that's why we are proposing that, because it's something that people deeply care about and that people know is a necessity. We then can talk about the specifics of that. So what does it mean when we are transforming the personal level of transportation, for example? What does it mean if we rebuild our energy infrastructure? What does it mean in the day-to-day lives? But on a general level, people are demanding a strong climate policy because they know that if we do not change and do not adapt to the situation we're in right now, that we're getting in big trouble, not only because of the changing climate, but also because our society is heavily dependent on the resources other countries are selling us, and they can use them as a leverage against us. So it's really a necessity for us to be strong on climate and.

0: to emphasize this in the government. What, on the other hand, is possible with this conservative party, as Maya Göpel just pointed out, who shifted a bit in their time in opposition from center right to a bit more to the right, is the other question.
1: Maybe, you know, the main takeaway here could be people in Germany understand what's at stake and they feel it because of this summer in 2026. Way too dry, way too hot. But sometimes it's more convenient to believe other voices that claim that climate change is not as bad or not even happening. And that's just the way people function. And I think we all agreed in this panel here, at least our two guests agreed that a lot more needs to happen. It needs to be more consistent, and it needs to stay in place even if there is a government change. So thank you very much for being with us today at Berlin Briefing. Don't forget to subscribe to our newsletter. That's super important. Also, leave your comments what you would like us to talk about. And if you're watching us on YouTube right away, don't forget there's always the possibility to listen to us on Spotify, maybe when you're on your way to work or something like that. We would appreciate it and hope to see you soon again.
2: This is DW News, and these are our top stories. Hong Kong has convicted pro-democracy activists Lee Chuk-yan and Chow Hang-tung of incitement to subversion under Beijing's national security law. They were leaders of the group that organized annual vigils marking China's 1989 Tiananmen Square crackdown. Both pleaded not guilty and face up to 10 years in prison. Rights groups say the case reflects a further crackdown on free expression in Hong Kong. Pakistan's former Prime Minister Imran Khan has been taken back to prison after being examined at a hospital in Islamabad. Pakistani authorities said Khan was seen by a team of specialist doctors who declared him medically fit. The Supreme Court had directed officials to transfer Khan to Shifa International Hospital following concerns about his health. Khan has been in prison for over 3 years on corruption charges, which he says were politically motivated. At least 50 people have died after a boat carrying more than 80 passengers capsized in Nigeria's northwestern Sokoto state. Local officials and residents said that at least 40 children were among the casualties. Serious boat accidents are common in Nigeria due to overcrowding and lax enforcement of safety regulations.
3: Two of the most powerful militaries in the Middle East, Turkey and Israel, and this week, open accusations flying between them. This is a Syrian airbase before and after it was bombed by Israel. You can clearly see the craters where the runway and hangars were hit in 8 separate strikes. Israel says it was stopping a Turkish military deployment before it happened. Syria says the base was empty and still under repair, not operational. While Turkey has labelled Israel's reasoning, quote, untenable, and accused Jerusalem of fabricating a reason to attack. Still with me? The reason we're talking about this, the bombing I mentioned before, is that it happened in northwest Syria at Abu al-Dahour Air Base near Aleppo, near the Turkish border, which is relevant. Turkey is deepening its support for post-Assad Syria and is backing the new government with troops and training. At the same time, Israel says it's seeking to prevent new security threats from emerging on its border and is establishing its own presence in the south of the country. The risk of miscalculation is growing. So could Syria become the latest flashpoint in the Middle East? Joining me to unpack this developing story and what it means for the future of the Middle East is Aslan Aydin Tashbash. She specialises in Turkish foreign policy and regional geopolitics in the Middle East at the Brookings Institute in DC. Welcome.
4: Hi, Shannon.
3: What is it that makes this airbase so important to Turkey and to Israel?

0: Shannon, this was quite a remarkable event and a dangerous one. This is the first time that Israeli planes, fighter jets, came so close to the Turkish border at a base, a military base, an airstrip, essentially, that Turkey had been rebuilding. And there have been rumors, unconfirmed, that there has been a Turkish military delegation visiting this site. A similar incident happened in April, further south, last year in April, near Palmyra, in which a base that Turks had been thinking of establishing was bombed a day after a Turkish delegation left. But in this instance, it is very close to the Turkish border. So it's a new level in the rivalry between Turkey and Israel. They are getting dangerously close to a situation which may transition from a regional rivalry into direct enmity. And I think that Israel is clearly trying to draw red lines. They do not want Turkey to establish bases in Syria, even if it is being asked by the new Syrian government for training or for bases. And on the other hand, Turkey is determined to expand its military footprint in Syria.
1: Okay, that ties in then, because I wanted to ask you, why is it that Israel feels particularly threatened by the Turkish troops? Is it that they could be improving, expanding that base, or would they have been potentially training Syrian forces there? What's the threat?
0: So, Israel's vision about Syria is they're not happy with the government of Ahmed al-Shara. They don't want a strong, unified, centralized government in Syria. Turkey's vision for Syria is the opposite. They are very happy with Ahmed al-Shara and the overthrow of the Assad regime. They see it as an opportunity. They know the incoming crowd. But more importantly, they're very determined to help him militarily and economically in every other way to make sure that Syria remains centralized and unified. But there's more than that. I think Turkey and Israel are going through this unique moment psychologically and strategically in their history in which they see each other as the topmost threat. Turkey is seen in Israel as a country that's expanding its influence. There are people in Israel who think it's as dangerous as Iran, more dangerous than Iran. There's resentment about Turkish support for Gaza and Hamas. There's a flip side of this coin in Turkey. In Turkey, Israel is seen as a country that is bent on expanding, that greater Israel idea is happening, and that Israel is spending all its energy on trying to contain Turkey in Eastern Mediterranean, in Syria, in Iraq, and elsewhere. So I think the strategic culture between these two countries, which used to be allies only a decade ago, two decades ago, the strategic culture has now changed. They see each other as utmost threat. The irony is, of course, as you have said in your opening statement, they're not just the two of the strongest militaries in the Middle East, but they're also America's closest allies. Let's add to that that Turkey is a NATO member state and Israel is a very close US ally.
1: Indeed, and we will get to those relationships a little bit later, but let's just stick to Israel first and take a listen to what Netanyahu had to say about this incident.
2: We will not tolerate a Turkish military presence establishing itself as it moves south. It threatens us, and we conveyed that clearly. Now, we saw that Turkey intends to establish a presence in the airport, south of its lines and close to Aleppo. So we conveyed a message. The message got through, but it seems they didn't listen. And so we made sure that they will understand it better.
1: So how do you interpret what Netanyahu said when he says they went to send a message to Turkey and they didn't listen, so they had to do what they had to do? How do you interpret that?

0: Well, this, Shannon, is very threatening language. And now your listeners have an understanding of how President Erdogan reacts to these instances. He's not someone who pulls his punches. He's not someone who minces his words. So I think this language coming out of Netanyahu, we're not going to allow them to have any presence in Syria, any military presence, is of course something that Turks are not happy with. But Erdogan has not responded yet. Turkish government has been uncharacteristically, I say uncharacteristically because we know the kind of spats there have been with Europe. But in this instance, they have been uncharacteristically quiet about it, waving it away as electoral politics in Israel. Of course, Netanyahu is going for an election in October, and Turkey seems to be an evergreen topic. There seems to be a lot of emphasis on Turkey. After Netanyahu's speech, other ministers have come out and said they're not going to let this happen and let that happen. And there have been posters that went up in Israel, posters depicting Erdogan alongside Mujtaba Khamenei, Iran's new religious leader, mm-hmm. as well as Hassan Nasrallah, Hezbollah leader, and Zohran Mamdani, the mayor of New York. So obviously, Netanyahu has done this in previous elections. You know, he likes to talk about a threat inflation and they're all coming to get us. They're all united. What was interesting to me in this instance is that Turks have been more cautious, more quiet. Erdogan had a phone conversation with Trump. My understanding is that U.S. president is asking Turkey not to react too much, not to overreact. And so they're writing this off as electoral politics. But this does not change the overall dynamic.
1: So just to bring our viewers up to speed, you said Erdogan hasn't responded, but we do have a response from one Turkish official. So let's just take a listen.
2: Israel continues its attacks and military activities in southern Lebanon despite the framework agreement that was signed. And with its recent attacks on Syria, it is also targeting that country's territorial integrity, sovereignty, and unity. No allowance should be made for the perception that Israel's military interventions against neighboring countries are normal and acceptable.
1: So let's look back in the past couple of years to just try and get a bit of context around this as well. Of course, Israel has struck Syria before, repeatedly, hundreds of times since Assad's fall in December 2024. It says that that was to prevent weapons and capabilities from falling into the wrong hands. Does the Abu al-Dahour airbase fit the same doctrine?
0: It doesn't. There was a deconfliction agreement, an undeclared agreement between Turkey and Israel through CENTCOM and Azerbaijan, sort of the deconfliction channel was loosely dividing up Syria into two zones of influence. The south, all the way up to Damascus and a little bit north, is Israel's, where they have air superiority. They control the skies. But it was understood that the north was a territory close to Turkey. Turkey already has a number of bases there, and that they would continue to train Syrian military, the new Syrian military, something that the Trump administration also understands and looks upon favorably. This new incident seems to suggest that that deal, which Turkey and Israel reached via CENTCOM, is no longer there. So all bets are off.
1: But we haven't talked so much actually about Syria itself, of course, where this attack took place. Al-Sharaa, the former al-Qaeda-linked commander, is now the Syrian president. Who does he need more, Turkey or Israel?
0: He's been a very interesting figure, doing his own balancing act. He obviously has been very close to Turkey back from the time he was actually holed up in Idlib, an opposition stronghold under

0: Turkey's protection. That is how the group was able to survive, his group. So there is a very close relationship there, not just with him, but with his ruling cadres, including, of course, Foreign Minister Shabani. They all, most of them are Turkish speakers. They all know Turkey. They've had families in Turkey, and they relied on Turkey during the time was when Assad was in power. But Shara is an interesting figure. He wanted to balance off the relationship with Turkey with increasingly closer ties with the United States. And of course, we know how that President Trump is fond of him. He's praised him a number of times. He sent him perfumes. He said he's good looking. He said he's doing really a good job. He repeats that very often. And also with Saudi Arabia, Shara has developed relations with Saudi Arabia. To me, I think that is an indication that he does not want two things. One, he doesn't want to be just Turkey's guy. He doesn't want to be have to rely on Turkey solely. And secondly, he doesn't want to be caught in a crossfire between Turkey and Israel, which is why today we heard the news of a phone call between, I believe, Mossad chief and Israeli for and Syrian foreign minister reaching out. The two countries, Israel and Syria, have talked about signing a security agreement. They would need to at some point. United States is also pushing for this. It's very hard for al-Shara or any other Syrian leader to find a, sign a security agreement so long as Israel continues to occupy part of southern Syria, which it has since the downfall of the Assad regime. But there is a channel of communication there and an effort, I think, on the part of Syrians not to get caught in between these two strong countries.
1: Yeah, and al-Shara has spoken about it multiple times, trying to make sure that weapons are not getting to Hezbollah through Syria because he didn't want to inflame any tensions already. But let's move on to the US now. As you've alluded to several times, they are, of course, the other big player in this relationship. And to get an impression of how the US is thinking about it, we do have a tweet from the ambassador, actually, to Turkey, and he's, of course, the special envoy to Syria as well. And he said, "We are deeply concerned that the confirmed Israeli airstrikes on Abu al-Dahour Air Base constitute, and this is the important bit, an unnecessary escalation that does not advance regional stability." That's quite strong wording from the US. What do you make of that response?
0: It's very strong wording. Tom Barrack is not just any ambassador. He's a very close friend of President Donald Trump. He also has a big portfolio. It's not just Turkey, where he's the ambassador. It's also he's also pretty much in charge of Syria and now Iraq, dabbles in Lebanon and other issues too. So he's this uber ambassador, to throw in a German word there. And I think that he's making himself very clear. United States, like Turkey, wants a unified Syria under al-Shara and does not want to see the kind of weakening or decentralization. Trump administration has recently withdrawn troops from Syria. The idea there and the calculus there is we pull out troops, we want to withdraw our forces in the region, so we rely on local partners. And they see al-Shara as a capable local partner backed by Turkey. That whole equation, Shara backed by Turkey, has been the also the reason Kurds, Syrian Kurdish forces decided to actually sign an integration deal with the Shara government. That's the reason that U.S. policy is being pretty aligned with the Turkish policy. But in comes the Netanyahu administration. They are not necessarily on with this idea that Syria should be stronger and consolidated in Damascus. I think they we've seen in the past, over this past year, closer relations with Druze and Kurdish communities. They definitely have publicly called for decentralization in Syria. And I think on top, instead of wanting to work with Shara to keep Iranian influence out, which has been the case in Syria before the downfall of the Assad regime, they seem to think that

0: their priority is prevent the emergence of a strong regime under al-Shara in Syria. So this is going to be a very interesting thing to watch. We're also going to have to watch if the Israeli policy changes after the Israeli elections. Israeli national security community, I should say, seems to be divided on this issue. While the government is very anti-Shara, anti-Turkey, and sort of escalating, especially in an electoral cycle, some in Israel, within bureaucracy and national security circles in general, believe that there should be a de-escalation, that Shara might actually be a good partner for Israel. What's more important is to keep Iran out. So I think we're going to watch Israelis debate this out over the next couple of months, and definitely after the elections.
1: Indeed. So, Asla, do you see a real chance of direct confrontation between Turkey and Israel?
0: I do. I hate saying this, but I've been saying this for a year, and initially people were rolling their eyes, but you've just displayed the kind of reaction U.S. ambassador has had. And in other comments, what he said was, look, Turkey could have responded. And the reality is Turkey could have responded. You know, it's likely that Israel has used F-35s, a fighter jet that Turkey does not have. And maybe they did not have enough time to respond. But in another incident, some other part of Syria or Eastern Mediterranean, you could think of a response or even an accident. So I do think this is a very serious situation.
1: Yeah, okay. And so this is obviously a developing story, and you are watching this very closely. For me and for everyone else watching, what is sort of one thing that we could be looking out for in the next couple of weeks that will kind of give us a hint as to whether the situation is de-escalating or getting worse?
0: I think it would be interesting to watch what Erdogan says. As I mentioned before, he's been uncharacteristically quiet, and I think he's doing that because of his relationship with Donald Trump, and he doesn't want to stir the pot more. If that continues, that's a good sign. Another thing to watch is whether or not Washington will be able to actually establish a deconfliction mechanism that the American ambassador has talked about. Turkey and Israel actually need a mechanism, a channel, a diplomacy, a process, whatever we call it. But these bureaucratic-led mechanisms have not been the Trump administration's strong suit. They like to do phone diplomacy, quick calls, leadership diplomacy, but they don't like to do processes. But this is one instance in which you actually do need a very serious institutionalized bureaucratic process. And maybe if Americans cannot do it, maybe the European Union can step in trying to help.
1: Well, I certainly will be watching with interest. Asla Aden Tashbash with the Brookings Institute in DC. That's been very insightful. Thank you so much for your time.
0: Thank you, Shannon.
2: A Tuesday morning in New York, not a cloud in the sky. A few minutes later, the world is different and has never been the same again. 25 years after 9/11.
3: Were we successful after spending a few trillion dollars on the war on terror?
2: The day that changed the world starts September 10th on DW.
4: Can a city feel intelligent? If so, Oxford is one of the best places to find out. The famous University of Oxford has produced 55 Nobel laureates and 30 British prime ministers. It is the world's oldest English-speaking university, with a history stretching back over 900 years. We'll take you to the must-see spots like the Christchurch College and the Bodleian Library. We'll go on a traditional boat tour and even find out where Oxford students graduate. So let's see how smart the vibe of this world-class university city really is.
5: Oxford is one of these places that feels really intelligent, not only because the people here have come here to learn, but the teachers are around and they're looking to teach. There's students in libraries constantly. There's people walking up and down the street and you overhear them talking about their philosophy classes. But Oxford is one of these places where it's actively seeking to learn, actively trying to find new knowledge and encouraging other people to learn as well. My name is Eloise. I'm a student here at Oxford. I'm doing a master's in social archaeology and I will be your guide today.
4: Christchurch College is one of the most beautiful colleges in the city.
5: Hiya, good morning.
4: It's more than 500 years old and one of 39 colleges that make up Oxford University. So, what's behind all those windows?
5: This is just accommodation. Your college really is just where you end up sleeping and studying, and so all of these windows and all these doors just lead up to student dorms. You each get a room to yourself. You have a little single bed and a desk and a wardrobe, and you end up looking out over these lovely views. So it is very special, it is very magical.
4: Another highlight reserved for Christchurch College students and their guests, the dining hall, where students have breakfast, lunch and dinner. Does this room look familiar to you?
5: It's also known as the Harry Potter Dining Hall. They did take a lot of inspiration from this hall as the Harry Potter Dining Hall, but they didn't actually film here. Because as you'll see, there are only three long tables, and everyone knows Hogwarts has four houses. So they came in here with all their film crew, took loads of pictures, and rebuilt it in Warner Brothers Studios.
4: Portraits of famous alumni line the walls, giving students a sense of the history and achievement that surrounds them. How does that feel?
5: It is a little bit intimidating, but at the same time, it's a huge privilege because you realise you're in the same space that they are and you have the opportunity to grow just as they did.
4: Our next stop is a city landmark and a bit exclusive, the Radcliffe Camera, home to the History Faculty Library.
5: It is very, very much restricted just for Oxford students. So it is something you get if you come and study here. It's sort of the pride and kudos of being able to go in and use the books there and use the library there. You're not allowed to go into this building, but we can go into other libraries. So if you guys want to follow me this way, I'll take you to the Bodleian.
4: We head to the historic Bodleian Library, one of the oldest libraries in Europe. It was named after diplomat and librarian Sir Thomas Bodley.
5: In 1609, he went to London. He had a meeting with the London Stationers Company, and it's with them that he agreed that for every one book that they published, the Bodleian Library would be entitled to one free copy. And that makes this library one of six copyright libraries in the UK. And part of the reason why we have 13 million books.
4: The oldest part of the library dates back to the 17th century. The precious books are protected by a digital alarm system today, but in the past, a very different alarm system was used.
6: They used a very medieval system of chaining the books to the shelves. There are lots of problems with a chained book, not least the noise. The other problem, when you chain a book, you can't put it through the spine. You have to put it on the front, and then when you put the book on the shelf, the chain rubs and it damages the binding on the book. And so their crazy solution was to put every book on the shelf that way round, and you can see where the chains were.
4: Many movies have been filmed in this library, including Harry Potter.
6: I'm standing here in front of the restricted section in Hogwarts Library, and it does give you a thrill when you watch the film and you think, oh yes, I know that.
4: We're impressed, and we wonder what others think about this city that's brimming with educational opportunities.
7: I feel stupid here most of the time.
8: I would love to study in Oxford, but it's very difficult to get in there.
9: Study in Oxford? No, I think my GPA is too low. Oxford will not accept me.
10: It does feel like an intellectual centre where anyone can meet anyone from around the world.
4: On to the next attraction, the Sheldonian Theatre. However, you won't find any actors here.
5: And this is where we have our degree ceremonies. You have your graduation ceremony that happens at the end of your degree, but you also have your matriculation ceremony, which happens at the very beginning of your degree. And so you matriculate here and you graduate here, so it's kind of like a bookend of your student life.
4: What makes it special is that the graduation ceremony is conducted entirely in Latin, but even Oxford graduates can barely understand it. Does that still make

0: sense in this day and age?
1: We are very stubborn about maintaining our Latin. There's been regular votes in congregation to see whether people want to abandon their Latin ceremonies, but those votes never go through. People always want their Latin. And even last year, we actually updated the Latin to become more welcoming for gender-neutral students.
0: But don't worry, you can still order your beer in English at the pub. Even the most studious students make time for that.
2: I think students will always make time to go to the pub. We are very busy here at Oxford, but there is nothing that can stop you when it comes to having a quick pint at the pub in the corner. Okay, I have to go and study now, but if you want to spend more time in Oxford, I highly recommend getting on a punt.
0: We check out a punting boat tour. For about €40 an hour, you can hire a punt and try steering it yourself along the River Cherwell.
3: Punting history goes back hundreds of years. They were much, much bigger than the traditional sized punts you see today. They were used as cargo boats on the River Thames to move goods and people around. But as a leisure activity, it's been very popular since the 1860s, 1870s.
0: On a boat tour like this, even an Oxford degree won't help much. Most people feel a bit clueless.
3: Good steering. It is a very basic technique. You just have to have the pole in a straight line and push, and you will go straight, and then you use the rudder to steer. You know how to steer? Leave the pole behind like this.
2: Okay.
3: And move it through the water toward the bank.
2: No.
3: Go that way. Okay, now turning left. Okay.
0: This unique tradition brings our tour of Oxford to a close. With its world-famous libraries, prestigious university, and ceremonies still conducted in Latin, the city remains an intellectual hub. And you can still feel that today.
4: Welcome to our 500th show. 500 shows, thousands of ideas helping shape a better future. Now, we would have had some fireworks to mark the occasion, but as we know, they're not exactly sustainable. Instead, we've got a deep dive into a topic that is close to our hearts. It's an important Pan-African subject. What could it be? Okay, I'll tell you. It's solar energy.
5: More and more, Africa is turning to the sun in the race to find new ways to meet the energy demands of today. But turning that potential into actual progress is not always easy. We'll visit three countries to see how they're navigating the opportunities, challenges and choices shaping the future of solar energy on the continent. And we start right here in Nigeria.
6: It happens almost every day. Just as he sits down to work, the power goes out. He asked to remain anonymous, fearing problems with his landlord.
7: Some period, straight 3 days, no light at all. 1 week, no light at all. So in the middle of the night, you hear the children crying because they are sweating.
6: Nigeria's unreliable power supply affects millions of people. Diesel generators are expensive, so why not simply switch to solar? This Lagos resident was tired of the constant power cuts, so he decided to generate his own electricity.
7: So I just got solar panels, they're outside, and only for me to just courtesy to inform my landlord that I have solar panels, I want to install them. And he said he doesn't allow that in his house.
6: Because as solar installations spread, concerns about safety are growing too. Fearing fires like this, many landlords in Nigeria are reluctant to allow solar installations on their properties. A series of videos circulating online have added to those fears. But why do some solar systems catch fire?
8: You know, what you are witnessing, that you see that fire, is most likely from a substandard panel. Look at this one, it's wiring. This is purely wiring and substandard products. You know, the fire is starting from the solar charge controller. Now, this one is from the panel.
6: According to experts, the problem

0: is often not the solar technology itself. Many fires are caused by poor quality components, faulty wiring, and poor installation. Demand is growing faster than the number of certified technicians, and substandard equipment continues to flood the market. So, is solar failing to solve Africa's energy crisis? Let's go to the other side of the continent to look for answers. In southern Ethiopia, 552 farmers are harvesting fresh vegetables. The pumps bringing groundwater for the fields are powered by solar panels. A first in a country where 45% of the population still lacks access to electricity. Until now, farmers in Dore Bafano in southern Ethiopia mainly grew maize and sorghum. But thanks to this solar project, low-cost irrigation throughout the year means they can try new crops, an idea that appeals especially to young farmers, such as Daniel Milkis.
1: በሶላር ደግሞ 37500 ኮን ምን ካፍለው ማለት ነው እሱ ደግሞ ወጪ የቀነሰ ደግሞ ምንድነው አሁን ይሄ ዛ የሰራን ያለ ደግሞ ለኛ የቢቢሲ ወጪ የለም የጀነሬተር ዘይት መቀየራ ምናምን ችግር የለም ዋቀጥታ ይለቀቃን ከዛ በኋላ በነጻ እየሰራን ነው ማለት ነው ተጠቃሚ ሆነናል ማለት ነው
0: The government built this solar system to supply power to farmers who contribute modest service fees to help keep it running. Ethiopia relies heavily on low-cost hydropower from the Nile River. But that electricity mainly benefits people and businesses connected to the national grid. So how can the country reach its roughly 17 million smallholder farmers, who produce around 90% of Ethiopia's food? The government is now trying to diversify the country's energy supply. And it wants more of the solar industry to remain inside Ethiopia. Five major Asian manufacturers have agreed to build solar factories in the country.
2: It's a targeted operation. That is why they are currently operating in Ethiopia. Almost 80% of this total population currently lives in the rural part of the country. So reaching out the electricity to this rural community is time consuming as well as costly. So. The plan is to produce those solar cells and panels here in Ethiopia and create a community of off-grid society.
0: Local production could make solar cheaper. But cheaper technology does not always mean cheaper electricity, as our next talk shows. Most of Kenya's electricity comes from renewable sources led by geothermal power. Yet, its electricity is among Africa's most expensive. 1 kilowatt-hour costs around 20 euro cents, roughly 36 times the price in neighboring Ethiopia. Those high prices have created opportunities for a new generation of solar businesses. Kenyan startup SokoFresh provides solar-powered storage for farmers. Its cold rooms are essentially 6 meters containers with solar panels on top. Farmer Yvonne Anyonyi grows herbs for the European market. They have to arrive fresh, otherwise their value quickly drops.
3: The region where I'm operating, it's so hot. 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
0: She now grows more than 20 herbs, including thyme, mint and rosemary. Kenya loses up to 40% of its food between farm and plate. Cooling, poor storage and transport are main reasons. SokoFresh now works with more than 20,000 farmers across Kenya, Madagascar and the Seychelles. Kenya is becoming a big solar market and attracting some major industry players. Multinational Sun King has opened a factory producing devices like solar-powered TVs and lights and offers repairing services. One of its most popular products is an off-grid solar system that powers lights and charges devices in homes and small businesses. The company says it has sold 7.3 million solar kits in Kenya and ships around 200,000 solar-powered televisions each year. James Kimani is among those who embrace the technology. He left the national grid and has relied on solar ever since.
4: This is my sixth month without paying anything, and I have constant supply of solar lighting, natumia TV throughout, even in the cold weather, I'm still using daily, and I'm very comfortable with it. I'm very happy.
0: And it's not only households making the switch. Thika Cloth Mills, one of Kenya's oldest textile factories, is planning a major solar expansion that will cut its monthly electricity bill by over a third.
5: So our bill would have been like 12 million a month. Because of putting in the solar, we have managed to contain that bill to 8.5 million a month.
0: For Kenya's struggling textile industry, savings like this can make it easier to compete with cheap imports from Asia. The installation was financed by REF Energy, a Nairobi company funding large-scale solar solutions.
6: Finance is not optional. Finance is so important for the solar industry to grow, to unlock the solar potential. The cost of capital is 3 to 7 times more in Africa, and only 3% of solar financing actually gets to Africa. Kenya has potential for 15 gigawatts of solar, but it can only unlock that potential if we can source financing at better, smarter, cheaper rates.
0: Africa has enormous solar potential, but receives only a tiny share of global solar investment. Unlocking that potential will require one thing Sunshine cannot provide: affordable finance. Back in Nigeria, one question remains. Who makes sure solar systems are installed safely? That responsibility lies with the Nigerian Electricity Management Services Agency, NEMSA.
7: Part of what NEMSA does is certified electrical personnel. The installer is to inform NEMSA that I'm done with this. Please, could you come and certify? So NEMSA will come. If NEMSA is called, NEMSA will come. Then we'll carry out inspection and test.
0: But experts say enforcement remains weak. Poor data sharing, limited funding, and the continued use of uncertified electricians make it difficult to stop dangerous installations.
7: We are trying to do a public awareness to let people know that before you call an installer, that they have NEMSA certification, so that we can do a follow-up and get to the root of the issue. Solar is safe. But it now depends on how it is installed and how it is utilized.
0: But safe installation is only one part of the equation. As Nigeria's solar market grows, so will its waste. What happens when millions of panels, batteries, and other electronic components reach the end of their lives? Nigeria has strong demand for affordable electronics, but many components must still be imported. Quadloop is trying a different approach, turning electronic waste into solar lanterns. Old laptop batteries, wires, screws, and discarded screens get a second life instead of becoming an environmental hazard.
8: We source this battery as a waste product. Then we now recharge it, then select those ones that are good to repurpose it for our own products. This one, we put it in a machine that will convert it into this particular shape. So this now serves as the cover for our own lamp. So at the end of the day, we have something like this.
0: Africa's solar boom is about more than generating electricity. From irrigation in Ethiopia to cooling crops in Kenya, and recycling e-waste in Nigeria, Africa saw its fastest solar growth yet in 2025. But the next phase will depend on more than sunshine. Quality equipment, trained technicians, affordable finance, and proper recycling will determine whether this boom can last. But with those elements in place, solar could help build a cleaner and more resilient energy future.
9: Now for something else you can do with sunshine. You can bake bread. But baking is one of humanity's oldest skills. But in Lesotho, one man is doing it in ways that look more science fiction than Stone Age. And best of all, he can keep his business running even if there's a power failure.
10: Karobo Motsumai is creating something truly special, bread baked entirely with the power of the sun. It's not made with a regular oven, not even solar panels. Instead, he uses this curved mirror. It's a solar parabolic cooker. The mirror bundles the sun's heat and reflects it on an iron tube which absorbs it. Inside the solar cooker's tube, temperatures can go as high as 400 degrees Celsius. The mirror needs to be adjusted frequently to follow the sun. And if it's done correctly, the cooker is very efficient. On a sunny day, Karobo bakes over 20 loaves of bread. He also uses a solar oven to cook things. A simple insulated box with a mirror directing sunlight and trapping heat inside, producing temperatures of around 150 degrees. Lesotho is blessed with over 300 days of sunshine a year. And in poor weather, Karobo can still use his stove indoors. During his training and studies, the innovative baker specialized in food science and solar technology, skills he now brings together in a unique way.
11: I love cooking, that's the first thing. And the other thing why I choose solar is because now the world is shifting to the power of solar technology, because I wanted to take part and contribute in helping the world to shift to renewable energy.
10: Around the world, up to 2.3 billion people still lack access to modern or clean cooking options and rely on wood, kerosene or coal as cooking fuels. But firewood and charcoal can accelerate deforestation. And when they are burned, they release soot, CO2 and other greenhouse gases, which contribute to global warming. And there's a huge health risk too. The WHO estimates that 3 to 4 million people die prematurely each year from the effects of air pollution from indoor cooking. The Walker Solar Bakery has been running since 2023 and business is thriving. Just 2 years after opening, Karobo Motsumai won Lesotho's Young Entrepreneur of the Year award.
11: I wanted to make something for myself and I was passionate about starting the business. That's why I started Solar Bakery. I didn't have enough capital to start a bakery. So I used my skills to make this kind of machines to make my bakery work and again to come up with a different way of doing business.
10: Over 40% of the population of Lesotho are aged 15 to 35. And according to the World Bank, 1 in 4 are unemployed. Now Karobo has started training others to become solar bakers too, his bid to help reduce the country's unemployment levels. Karobo Matsumai's solar bakery not only creates new jobs, it shows how a simple technology can cut emissions, save money, and reduce toxic air pollution without the end product losing any of its much-treasured flavor.
12: From one inventor to another, we are heading to Tanzania for the next report. Masoud Kimpanya has made a huge name for himself in the country and beyond with his political cartoons and journalism. Now he has decided to do his bit towards fixing traffic pollution in his country with another handmade project.
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14: Mwanzo nilikuwa natumia lisi kwa siku kuweka petroli zaidi ya 50 kwa sababu biashara yangu ni ya kutembeza ya kufanya delivery. 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Na kwa nimemaliza kazi yangu ya siku nzima.
13: The range of the car is up to 160 kilometers with a fully charged battery. And the inventor says this home design

combined truck is much cheaper than buying a comparable imported EV. There are over 5,000 electric vehicles like this three-wheeler on Tanzania's roads. That's the highest in East Africa. But there's still no public charging network. Most owners rely on standard home sockets

0: Wakati huo tunalitimiza lengo la kampeni kubwa ya kidunia.
1: You might be surprised to hear how this guy here is helping out the water over there. Now, it is stopping riverbanks from eroding, improving water quality, and providing shade that keeps marine life healthy. And that's not even all, because protecting water often starts on land. We travel to Burundi next to see how communities are working to restore and protect these vital ecosystems.
2: For the fishermen of Lake Nakitamo, heading out onto the water every day is a worthwhile experience again. 20 years ago, fish stocks had dwindled to critically low levels, but are now gradually recovering. But what had happened? Why had the fish disappeared in the first place? 20 years ago, Lake Nakitamo was on the verge of drying up completely, just like nearby Lake Gakamirinda. Together, they form part of a vast wetland on the Burundi-Rwanda border, comprising 8 lakes in total and an array of swamps. But overfishing, deforestation, and other human activity had led to a decline in biodiversity here. The Sitatunga antelope is now under threat, as is the hippopotamus. Burundi is working to protect this fragile ecosystem, because once one lake starts to dry up, its neighbors will also be in danger.
3: The lake is also interconnected. Quand la rivière, le lac Gakamirinda connaissait un problème d'assèchement, on s'attendait à ce que les autres lacs tout autour aussi connaissent le même problème. Mais oui, on est intervenu rapidement. Pour le moment, le lac s'est établi.
2: The area taking in the lakes is home to around 45,000 people, whose livelihoods depend on both fishing and farming. Their fields used to extend right up to the water. Until 20 or so years ago, they would divert water directly to irrigate their fields during dry spells, effectively draining the lakes. Glorious Mukamwiza was among the farmers who used to grow crops on the shores of Lake Nakitamo. She now farms higher up on Gikoma Hill. During the current dry season, she's left her fields to help plant trees on the edge of Lake Gakamirinda. It's part of a program run by the NGO Enadis Formation Burundi to help restore and protect the lakes. According to the NGO, over 640,000 trees have been planted by the two lakes since 2005. Belonging to one particular tropical species, its scientific name is a bit complicated. Eschinomine elafroxylon. But in Burundi, it is known as umirera. The saplings are actually cuttings from the tree's branches.
4: Uyumurera uyumurera. Nibwo buzima bw'izofi kuko niho zibyarira none mu gihe maternité twozikuraho abavyeyi mumva bo kwarama none ntimumva ko nifi maternité yazo ari hajya muri munsi ujya murera.
2: The aim is to replicate the success seen here with other lakes like Lake Rewu, the largest of the 8 protected lakes. The island of Ruyoka is next stop for the NGO. People settled here over 40 years ago, long before the lake became a protected area. Today, around 50 families live on the island, and that number is growing. In an effort to preserve the lake's ecosystem, in 2010, the environmental authorities offered residents fields on the mainland, but just 5 years later, they came back.
5: Mbega mutegetse umuntu yo gukuraho wabaye akagushira kugwangara ukikorera inkono n'isapfuriye n'imisambi ugashira abantu imbere ubangarana utamenye uyirikura abajana mbega byonjohera.
2: leaving their homes and fertile land for

0: An uncertain future is a heavy price to pay, but there is another way. Around two smaller lakes, the NGO is helping farmers protect those ecosystems without abandoning their livelihoods.
1: Bari hejuru y'imetero 50 zubahirijwe kandi zikingiye ziriko na karimbi kacurana na desformation y'Burundi mu ntumbero z'ukwere ku mwene gihugu na leta higarukiriza.
0: Some farmers like Bernard Witonse took up the option of being assigned livestock as well. He's also been given training on how to make compost from crop residues and animal manure, which he uses as fertilizer and to keep the soil moist during the dry season. Residents say the changes have improved their livelihoods and helped nature recover too.
2: Icyo gihe twararoba tukabura urufi. 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
0: The progress made has prompted Burundi to seek UNESCO World Heritage status for the lake region, with high hopes that international recognition will attract greater support for its conservation efforts.
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0: 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Julian Assange revolutionized the information age.
1: He was willing to breach new frontiers.
0: WikiLeaks made him a global sensation and the most famous fugitive on the planet. Julian Assange.
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4: She survived the Holocaust. Eva Umlauf was in Auschwitz as a two-year-old girl. It was only much later that she dared to confront her ordeal, a life overshadowed by trauma. What made her embark on that journey? I survived Auschwitz. Watch the full story on YouTube. Local conflicts. For territorial influence. About feuds that go back centuries. Or for drugs and money. What do such disputes have to do with the rest of us? How explosive are they on a global scale? We take a look at how things began and where they can lead. Decoding Conflicts, our documentary series on YouTube.
5: The strongest El Nino in living memory. British scientists warn the world what to expect this year. They say it could unleash extreme weather, the likes of which the world hasn't seen for a century. So how worried should we be? And Palestinians tell DW about the daily struggle to survive Israeli attacks on Gaza, which are continuing despite a supposed ceasefire. I'm Phil Gale in Berlin. This is DW News.

0: Climate scientists are sounding the alarm about this year's El Niño. They say the naturally occurring weather phenomenon, which starts in the Pacific Ocean, could be the most severe in living memory. The results could be natural disasters, the likes of which the world hasn't seen for a century, and record-breaking global temperatures next year. We'll have an explanation from a scientist first in a moment. First, this report.
1: More drought and more flooding. This year's El Niño will fuel weather extremes, and meteorologists are reaching for their strongest superlatives. The UK Met Office says the weather phenomenon will be unprecedented and the strongest in 100 years. El Niño is a natural phenomenon that sets in when winds that typically blow from east to west temporarily ease. That allows warm water, which is normally pushed to the western Pacific, to spread eastwards. Scientists typically declare an El Niño when sea surface temperatures in a key area of the Pacific are 0.5 degrees above average. By July this year, we were already at 2 degrees. The latest forecasts from the Met Office suggest that warming could exceed 3 degrees later this year. Others have even projected the water temperature to reach 4 degrees above average. If that happens, it could be the El Niño of the millennium. The hotter surface temperature in the Pacific has consequences for the weather across the world. Less rain in the orange areas and more rain in the blue ones. The results? Severe drought, wildfires and extreme flooding. In the past, agricultural failure and disruptions in crop yields have caused spikes in food prices and threatened food security for millions. If the numbers hold true, this El Niño will have bigger consequences than ever before.
0: Well, Liz Bentley is Chief Executive of the UK's Royal Meteorological Society and President of the European Meteorological Society. We asked how concerned the world should be about this El Niño event.
2: It's just supercharged. So there's more heat in that part of the Pacific. Therefore, it has some really extreme local events. It will lead to flooding, particularly the eastern side of South America, droughts across the western side of the Pacific, so Australia. Again, we're going to see those stories of wildfires coming out. We saw that with the last El Niño event in Australia, and they're going to be even more severe because of this event, because it's a much more extreme event. And right around the world, we'll see temperatures rising. So we're pretty much guaranteed 2027 will be the hottest year on record. We can say that now before we've even got into the year.
3: Wow.
2: Because of this El Niño event. It's just going to put so much extra heat and energy into the atmosphere. Pretty much guaranteed that now. And if we put this into context, the El Niño event, even a super El Niño event, is probably going to add about 0.2, 0.3 degrees on top of that. So it takes us to about a warming of 1.7, 1.8. So the main driving force is our changing climate, that 1.5 degrees of warming. But the El Niño really amplifies that. It takes it up a notch or two, only temporarily. So you saw on the graphs, the El Niño is due to peak probably at the end of

0: this year, and then we'll start to drop away as we go into 2027. But the impact that it's going to have over the coming probably 6 to 12 months will be significant. Places that would, you know, if you look at India, the monsoon is already being affected. It's a weaker monsoon, so there's less rainfall, and India relies on that monsoon rainfall for their crops that they grow, for the rice, for example. So they're going to be a shortage of food for that area, but that also impacts on global food as well. So the Panama Canal is already, again, they're struggling with drought. The water levels in the Panama Canal are at low levels, so they're having to manage traffic through the Panama Canal. So it will have impacts in multiple different ways, whether that's more droughts, more floods, more heat events, and then the impacts that had on floods, on humans, I guess, on economies, you know, widespread impacts from this over the coming 6 to 12 months.
1: Is Bentley from the European Meteorological Society. Now, an airstrike by Myanmar's military on a Buddhist monastery has killed at least 14 people taking part in a meditation retreat, according to an opposition group. The attack occurred in the village of Swelio in central Myanmar. Around 20 other people were wounded when a fighter jet dropped a bomb in the compound of the village's monastery. It's the latest in a series of frequent and deadly aerial strikes, supposedly targeting pro-democracy forces and ethnic armed groups. Well, Mark Fomana is the director of the NGO Burma Campaign UK. He told us more about attacks like this in Myanmar.
2: Well, sadly, as you say, these are very frequent attacks. There are new reports now that the death toll may be as closer to 20, and they're still searching the rubble. They're still searching for more bodies. So, and it's comes just 2 weeks after a similar attack on a monastery in the neighbouring state of Rakhine, which also initially killed 14 people, with many more injured as well. So this is clearly, it's not a one-off, it's not an accident. It's a deliberate strategy of the Myanmar military to be targeting Buddhist monasteries, targeting Christian churches across the country. It's part of a campaign to try to terrorize and demoralize the people in areas in particular where the Myanmar military are no longer in control, because they've lost control of so much of the country since 2021. I think what we saw in 2021 when the Myanmar military launched their latest coup, I think they were expecting that there might be protests on the street. What they clearly didn't expect is the scale of armed resistance, where those students that they were shooting at and killing who were peacefully protesting went to the jungles, the border areas, where there's many different ethnic-based armies who have been resisting military rule for decades. They got training and they took the fight back to the military. And the military have been under pressure like never before in 60 years of military rule. They're fighting for their survival now. And so they've been using airstrikes as a key tactic to try to maintain control. They've got the huge air power, which of course the resistance forces don't have. And they're using that to cling on to survival. So we're seeing these airstrikes across the country. I was speaking to someone in Karen State this morning who was in a bomb shelter because there were airstrikes there. We're seeing airstrikes now roughly every 2.5 hours on average across the country, and children being killed in these airstrikes and other Burmese military attacks on average around every 29 hours.
1: That's Mark Fomana from the NGO Burma Campaign UK. Now, Turkey says it's seeking an international arrest warrant for Israel's prime minister. Ankara accuses Benjamin Netanyahu of genocide linked to Israel's interception of an aid flotilla carrying around 430 activists bound for Gaza in May. Turkey's justice ministry said it had asked the interior ministry to issue Interpol red notice alerts for Mr. Netanyahu and another Israeli. A ceasefire is supposedly in force in the territory, but Palestinians say they still face relentless Israeli attacks. In our next report, you'll hear personal stories from Gaza told by people who are trying to deal with daily hardship, displacement and uncertainty.
3: Once again, Sami Al-Katoud is trying to start over. Before the war, he ran two cosmetic shops in Gaza City.
4: As you can see, it's now just a pile of rubble. The shop was here, now there's nothing.
3: There's been a ceasefire since October 2025, but in Gaza that means something different than it does elsewhere.
4: Anyone who tells you that the war has stopped is not telling the truth. There are still attacks and the price increases are unbearable.
3: Like many others, Sami has been displaced more than six times during the war. Today he's struggling to sell his products. Much of what he sells is considered a luxury now.
4: They only buy when they are forced or they desperately need something. Yes, it is difficult, exhausting, and earning a living is hard, but it is better than nothing.
3: For those who have it, work is a small distraction from the fact that Palestinians have no say in what happens in their homeland. And mediation efforts between Israel and Hamas, designated by many countries as a terror organization, have not yielded tangible results on the ground.
5: As for Israel and Hamas, both sides are making the agreement based on political conditions and interests. A partial withdrawal may happen, but a full withdrawal and the handing over of weapons are unlikely. So we will remain trapped in the same cycle, the same fear, and the same state of confusion we are living in now.
4: Every day there are assassinations, every day there's death, bombing and suffering. Every day people are being displaced and every day the yellow line moves farther into the west. Even when we go out into the streets, we go out afraid. I swear to God, whenever I walk down any street, I do so in fear.
3: Since the ceasefire began, more than 1,200 people have been killed by Israeli fire, according to Gaza's Ministry of Health. One of them was 8 years old. Jad Suleiman had just bought a can of lemonade after visiting his father.
4: People were fleeing while I was rushing toward where the incident happened. When I got within about 10 meters, I saw the boy lying face down, his rucksack on his back. I screamed, got closer, turned him over, and saw blood on the ground. He had been hit in the neck.
3: Jad wasn't the only one killed that day in Jabalia in northern Gaza.
4: When my son was killed, another young man from the Al-Makuzi family and an older man from the Abudan family were also killed near a World Food Program distribution point. The injured were mostly passers-by. There were people left paralyzed, two cases from the Al-Asbu family and Hamid Saleh family. Innocent people. We thought there was a ceasefire, but honestly, there is no ceasefire.
3: We asked the Israeli military for a statement on the strike, but did not receive an answer by the time of publication. For Yusuf, all that remains now is grief and small ways of holding on to his son.
4: He was childish. He loved to play and he loved birds. I even have a bird here now that reminds me of him. I bought a second pair for him. I tell myself, Jad is gone. But somehow Jad is still here. Maybe hearing the bird sound feels like Jad is back.
1: Michael Link is Professor Emeritus at Western University's Faculty of Law. He's also a former UN Special Rapporteur for Human Rights in the occupied Palestinian territory. I asked whether he believes the situation in Gaza will ever improve.
6: Oh, it may well improve in the long, long run, but in the short and medium run, let's say between now and December, I expect no change at all with respect to Gaza. Let's remember that there's difficulty getting a sufficient food and water and medical supplies and reconstruction equipment into Gaza. Those items are all on humanitarian trucks, but they lie outside of Gaza and haven't received permission from Israel to wind up entering. Why I'm pessimistic is that there's an Israeli election at the end of October. I don't expect any of the leading parties to be voicing any sympathy or change in policy by the Israeli government towards its stance in Gaza. And it may well take a month or two beyond these late October elections for a new government to wind up forming. But certainly all of the leaders of these Israeli parties are behind the war in Gaza and are behind the continued siege on Gaza.
1: Because as far as the rest of the world is concerned, there is what we in the media often euphemistically refer to as a fragile ceasefire.

0: in place, as part of which Israel agreed to allow more aid in and to move along this process of seeking peace. But from what you said, that is secondary to Israeli political considerations, or have I misunderstood you?
1: No, you've got that right, I'm afraid. You know, Israel and Hamas had agreed to implement the agreement that had been reached with Donald Trump in October 2025, and then endorsed by the UN Security Council a month later. And that meant disarmament by Hamas and a withdrawal. And a ceasefire of weapons and exchanges between the two, and a withdrawal by Israel from Gaza. None of that has happened. And Hamas is reluctant to want to surrender its arms without seeing the same commitments from Israel with respect to its obligations under the October agreement. As you've mentioned, over 1,200 Palestinians have been killed since October by Israel. And there is no sign or let up by that Israel will agree to enforce the provisions that it is obligated to do so. I'm afraid that we're going to continue to see these attacks go well into the fall and perhaps the beginning of the winter on Gaza by Israel.
0: So in the meantime, Hamas is still in control, I use the term loosely, of the territory of Gaza. How much agency does Hamas have after nearly 3 years of war?
1: It has very little agency. It's ruling over, if you like, about 35% of the Gaza Strip. And let's recall that there are about 2.1 million Palestinians living in Gaza. Even before October 2023, before the war, this was one of the most overcrowded and densely populated areas in the world. Now you have the 2.1 million Palestinians living in a third of what they used to, living in tents and pretty deplorable conditions. Hamas, if you like, has the arms, but they have very little agency in trying to rule over that period, over that strip of land. And they've really no control over how much food or water or medical supplies or reconstruction equipment winds up entering into Gaza.
0: Okay. I'm going to ask you, and I apologize for this, to keep your next answer brief because time's against us. In the negotiations being steered by President Trump's Board of Peace, who speaks for ordinary Gazans?
1: Well, they're without a voice. The Palestinian Authority is not in Gaza. Hamas doesn't really speak for them. Hamas's actions are quite unpopular today in among Palestinians in Gaza. And there is this National Committee for the Administration of Gaza, which was created by the ceasefire agreement, but they haven't even entered right. Gaza after 10 months.
0: Okay, Professor, thanks so much for talking us through that. Perhaps we'll speak again. Professor Michael Link, former UN Special Rapporteur in the occupied Palestinian territory. Russian drone strikes on a busy shopping centre in the Ukrainian city of Kyiv have killed at least 15 people and wounded more than 130. The city is the hometown of President Zelensky, who described the daytime attack as a double-tap strike. An initial wave of drones hit the area, followed by a second wave half an hour later as emergency crews responded. Local officials said the rescue operation was continuing. Meanwhile, Russia has carried out missile launch drills near Ireland, whose ownership is also claimed by Japan. Russia's defense ministry released this footage of the tests by a nuclear-powered submarine and a cruiser against targets off the coast of the southern Kuril Islands. The archipelago is near the northern Japanese island of Hokkaido. The Russian naval fleet said the exercise simulated an attack on enemy vessels and succeeded in hitting all of the intended targets at a range of almost 300 kilometers. So is this just another set of drills, or should we be paying more attention? We asked political scientist James D.J. Brown.
2: Well, they're very significant because of the timing of them. We've just had Vladimir Putin's visit to the disputed islands. It was the first time that he'd visited there. It was seen as highly provocative. And then immediately afterwards, we have these live fire drills. Now, I should say about the live fire drills that they themselves are not unprecedented.

0: in the way that Putin's visit was. Actually, with some regularity, Russia does carry out exercises just north of Japan. But as I say, because of the timing of it, it's really seen as loading up the pressure on the Japanese government. So the motivation overall is essentially to punish Japan. Japan has been, I think, surprisingly in some way supportive of Ukraine after the full-scale invasion of 2022, providing generous financial assistance. And also Japan's cooperation with NATO countries has been growing. And from the perspective of the Kremlin, there's a desire to punish Japan for that, to say, look, if you're going to do things that displease us, then there's going to be consequences. So it could be seen as a way of essentially trying to bully the Japanese government into backing off.
1: That's Professor James DJ Brown from Temple University, Tokyo. Now, Germany has contacted Romania about the possible extradition of a man who is detained there. German authorities believe he's connected to a cache of weapons and ammunition found in a forest near Berlin last year. Interior Minister Alexander Dobrindt said the suspect had attack plans and the two handguns and ammunition were stored in the hiding place. And Mr. Dobrindt said authorities are investigating a serious plot against national security. Well, speaking to the press about the case, the Interior Minister made the point that Germany is under attack by external actors.
2: This case forms part of a wider range of hybrid threat scenarios. Without this implying that there is a connection between this case and other recent incidents. However, hybrid threat scenarios affect us in a wide variety of ways. Can the involvement of foreign powers be ruled out in this case as well? No. But the ongoing proceedings will clarify this.
1: Well, our political correspondent Simon Young told me more.
3: Obviously, this was a hot tip to the authorities, who quickly found the location of these weapons, two handguns plus ammunition, as you say, in the forests outside Berlin. Police moved in, made the guns unusable and waited to see if somebody would come back to get them, but that was not the case. Nonetheless, German authorities have begun an investigation on suspicion of espionage and preparing to carry out serious crime. And it seems that they have made some progress in that investigation because a man has been arrested in Romania and is being held in connection with this case. It's not quite clear how much the authorities know about this. The transparency is, of course, limited in such a case. But the Interior Minister was referring to what he called low-level agents. Other people talk about disposable operatives or single-use agents. Hiding weapons in a forest is the sort of thing that these kind of people might be asked to do. It fits the pattern, if you like. These are not professional spies or intelligence operatives, but people who can be persuaded with money or other inducements to carry out this type of task, burying weapons. It might sound simple, you know, just digging a hole and putting the weapons in, but it's got to be done in a way that those weapons can be retrieved later. The hole doesn't want to become waterlogged, for instance. So it's not necessarily seen as a dangerous job, but it's something that could be done by these people and might lead to further involvement down the line, or indeed there might be no further contact with them. So, you know, this is a new thing and a significant part of these hybrid attacks people are talking about.
1: Now to China, where robot engineers have been showcasing their latest achievements at this year's World Robot Conference in Beijing. Once again, humanoids have been stealing the limelight, but this year the focus has shifted from entertainment to more practical capabilities.
4: In the battle of man versus machine, man still has the upper hand, for now. But here at the World Robot Conference in Beijing, Chinese robotics manufacturers hope to change that. More than 300 producers, mostly from the People's Republic, are showing off their newest creations and demonstrating the latest uses for so-called humanoid robots. From packing medical supplies, to helping out with daily chores, and even preparing our food, robots could soon find their way into more facets of our daily lives.
5: In the past, many robots were primarily designed for demonstrations or performances. Now many robots are really functional. Improvements have been made in technologies related to movement and control. The performance has really leveled up.
4: While many of the products on display are still in the developmental phase, they're attracting massive investor interest. Unitree, the world's largest producer of humanoid robots, saw its stock up 600% when it debuted on the Shanghai Stock Exchange earlier this week. However, the CEO admits we're still some years off from a true general robot, one that doesn't need to be trained by humans. But with the rapid development of artificial intelligence systems around the world, manufacturers here hope that that day could be coming sooner than expected.
1: Just time to remind you of our top stories at this hour. Climate scientists are sounding the alarm about this year's El Niño. They say the naturally occurring weather phenomenon, which starts in the Pacific Ocean, could be the most severe in living memory. They're also warning of record-breaking global temperatures next year. Turkey is seeking an international arrest warrant for Israel's Prime Minister Benjamin Netanyahu. Ankara accuses him of genocide linked to Israel's interception of an aid flotilla carrying hundreds of activists bound for Gaza in May. And Russia has carried out missile launch drills near islands whose ownership is claimed by Japan. The Russian naval fleet said a nuclear-powered sub and a cruiser simulated an attack on enemy vessels off the coast of the southern Kuril Islands. Don't forget, you can always get DW News on the go. Just download our app from Google Play or from the Apple App Store. That'll give you access to all the latest news from around the world, as well as push notifications for any breaking news. That's it. You're up to date. Stay with DW, though. The day is next. Today, looking at the corruption scandals swirling around Vladimir Zelensky's inner circle and the calls for an election in the war-torn country. That's next here on DW.

0: Radical transparency. New encryption technologies to protect whistleblowers. Julian Assange revolutionized the information age.
1: He was willing to breach new frontiers.
0: WikiLeaks made him a global sensation and the most famous fugitive on the planet. Julian Assange.
2: In 45 minutes.

0: It starts with a moment witnessed, impossible to ignore. And suddenly, a story unfolds. We tell stories that take shape under pressure.
1: The only thing I have left is a VHS tape that my dad filmed for me.
0: Stories where saving lives means risking your own. We examine conflict

0: From up close, you can feel the planes overhead. We watch words become power.
1: I went out alone to protest. It's Russia against Putin Day.
2: They imprisoned my child for his opinion.
0: And we witness the consequences of division.
3: Forgiveness for me was freedom.
0: Some voices divide the world. Our stories create connections.

International tensions are spiraling ever higher over Israel's actions in Gaza. Now, Turkey wants Interpol to arrest Benjamin Netanyahu over attacks on humanitarian relief vessels, a move the Israeli Prime Minister has called pathetic. But what about those caught in the middle, the millions trapped in Gaza under dire conditions? DW has a special report. Also coming up, Ukraine's President Zelensky sacks a senior advisor as an anti-corruption investigation closes in on his inner circle. This after the defense minister he sacked recently called for wartime elections. Can he defend his presidency while defending his country against Russia's aggression?

0: I'm Phil Gale. Welcome to The Day. Turkey is seeking an international arrest warrant for Israel's prime minister. Ankara accuses Benjamin Netanyahu of genocide linked to Israel's interception of an aid flotilla bound for Gaza in May, which was carrying around 430 activists. Turkey's justice ministry said it had asked the interior ministry to issue Interpol red notice alerts for Mr. Netanyahu and an Israeli soldier who participated in the interception. Officially, there is a ceasefire in Gaza, but Palestinians say they are still facing relentless Israeli attacks. DW has been speaking with people trying to deal with the daily hardship, displacement and uncertainty.
1: Once again, Sami Al-Katoud is trying to start over. Before the war, he ran two cosmetic shops in Gaza City.
2: As you can see, it's now just a pile of rubble. The shop was here, now there's nothing.
1: There's been a ceasefire since October 2025, but in Gaza that means something different than it does elsewhere.
2: Anyone who tells you that the war has stopped is not telling the truth. There are still attacks and the price increases are unbearable.
1: Like many others, Sami has been displaced more than six times during the war. Today he's struggling to sell his products. Much of what he sells is considered a luxury now.
2: They only buy when they are forced or they desperately need something. Yes, it is difficult, exhausting, and earning a living is hard, but it is better than nothing.
1: For those who have it, work is a small distraction from the fact that Palestinians have no say in what happens in their homeland. And mediation efforts between Israel and Hamas, designated by many countries as a terror organization, have not yielded tangible results on the ground.
3: As for Israel and Hamas, both sides are making the agreement based on political conditions and interests. A partial withdrawal may happen, but a full withdrawal and the handing over of weapons are unlikely. So we will remain trapped in the same cycle, the same fear, and the same state of confusion we are living in now.
2: Every day there are assassinations, every day there's death, bombing and suffering. Every day people are being displaced and every day the yellow line moves farther into the west. Even when we go out into the streets, we go out afraid. I swear to God, whenever I walk down any street, I do so in fear.
1: Since the ceasefire began, more than 1,200 people have been killed by Israeli fire, according to Gaza's Ministry of Health. One of them was 8 years old. Jad Suleiman had just bought a can of lemonade after visiting his father.
2: People were fleeing while I was rushing toward where the incident happened. When I got within about 10 meters, I saw the boy lying face down, his rucksack on his back. I screamed, got closer, turned him over, and saw blood on the ground.

0: He had been hit in the neck.
1: Jad wasn't the only one killed that day in Jabalia in northern Gaza.
0: When my son was killed, another young man from the Al-Makuzi family and an older man from the Abu Dan family were also killed near a World Food Program distribution point. The injured were mostly passers-by. There were people left paralyzed, two cases from the Al-Asbu family and Hamid Saleh family. Innocent people. We thought there was a ceasefire, but honestly, there is no ceasefire.
1: We asked the Israeli military for a statement on the strike, but did not receive an answer by the time of publication. For Yusuf, all that remains now is grief and small ways of holding on to his son.
0: He was childish. He loved to play and he loved birds. I even have a bird here now that reminds me of him. I bought a second pair for him. I tell myself, Jad is gone. But somehow Jad is still here. Maybe hearing the bird sound feels like Jad is back.
2: Well, Michael Link is a former UN special rapporteur on the state of human rights in the occupied Palestinian territories. Given the current bleak situation in Gaza, did he think the situation would ever improve?
3: Oh, it may well improve in the long, long run, but in the short and medium run, let's say between now and December, I expect no change at all with respect to Gaza. Let's remember that there's difficulty getting a sufficient food and water and medical supplies and reconstruction equipment into Gaza. Those items are all on humanitarian trucks, but they lie outside of Gaza and haven't received permission from Israel to wind up entering. Why I'm pessimistic is that there's an Israeli election at the end of October. I don't expect any of the leading parties to be voicing any sympathy or change in policy by the Israeli government towards its stance in Gaza. And it may well take a month or two beyond these late October elections for a new government to wind up forming. But certainly all of the leaders of these Israeli parties are behind the war in Gaza and are behind the continued siege on Gaza.
2: Because as far as the rest of the world is concerned, there is what we in the media often euphemistically refer to as a fragile ceasefire in place, as part of which Israel agreed to allow more aid in and to move along this process of seeking peace. But from what you said, that is secondary to Israeli political considerations, or have I misunderstood you?
3: No, you've got that right, I'm afraid. You know, Israel and Hamas had agreed to implement the agreement that had been reached with Donald Trump in October 2025, and then endorsed by the UN Security Council a month later. And that meant disarmament by Hamas and a withdrawal. And a ceasefire of weapons and exchanges between the two, and a withdrawal by Israel from Gaza. None of that has happened. And Hamas is reluctant to want to surrender its arms without seeing a same commitments from Israel with respect to its obligations under the October agreement. As you've mentioned, over 1,200 Palestinians have been killed since October by Israel. And there is no sign or let up by that Israel will agree to enforce the provisions that it is obligated to do so. I'm afraid that we're going to continue to see these attacks go well into the fall and perhaps the beginning of the winter on Gaza by Israel.
2: So in the meantime, Hamas is still in control, I use the term loosely, of the territory of Gaza. How much agency does Hamas have after nearly 3 years of war?
3: It has very little agency. It's ruling over, if you like, about 35% of the Gaza Strip. And let's recall that there are about 2.1 million Palestinians living in Gaza. Even before October 2023, before the war, this was one of the most overcrowded and densely populated areas.

0: areas in the world. Now you have the 2.1 million Palestinians living in a third of what they used to, living in tents and pretty deplorable conditions. Hamas, if you like, has the arms, but they have very little agency in trying to rule over that period, over that strip of land. And they've really no control over how much food or water or medical supplies or reconstruction equipment winds up entering into Gaza.
1: Now, our next story contains all the ingredients of a Cold War spy movie, a secret weapon stash discovered in woods on the outskirts of Berlin. Police put the stash under observation for months, but nobody picks the weapons up. According to German media, authorities believe the weapons belong to the Russian intelligence service. Today, Germany's interior minister confirmed reports about the weapons. He didn't name Russia, but he specifically didn't rule out foreign involvement.
2: This case forms part of a wider range of hybrid threat scenarios. Without this implying that there is a connection between this case and other recent incidents. However, hybrid threat scenarios affect us in a wide variety of ways. Can the involvement of foreign powers be ruled out in this case as well? No, but the ongoing proceedings will clarify this.
1: Well, let's hope so, because I'm confused. Our political correspondent Simon Young has been making notes for his next novel. Welcome, Simon. Tell us more about what the German Interior Minister has been saying.
3: Yeah, Phil, obviously this was a hot tip to the authorities, who quickly found the location of these weapons, two handguns plus ammunition, as you say, in the forests outside Berlin. Police moved in, made the guns unusable and waited to see if somebody would come back to get them, but that was not the case. Nonetheless, German authorities have begun an investigation on suspicion of espionage and preparing to carry out serious crime. And it seems that they have made some progress in that investigation because a man has been arrested in Romania and is being held in connection with this case.
1: So who do they think put the weapons there? Who was supposed to pick them up in order to do what?
3: Yeah, well, it's not quite clear how much the authorities know about this. The transparency is, of course, limited in such a case. But the Interior Minister was referring to what he called low-level agents. Other people talk about disposable operatives or single-use agents. Hiding weapons in a forest is the sort of thing that these kind of people might be asked to do. It fits the pattern, if you like. These are not professional spies or intelligence operatives, but people who can be persuaded with money or other inducements to carry out this type of task, burying weapons. It might sound simple, you know, just digging a hole and putting the weapons in, but it's got to be done in a way that those weapons can be retrieved later. The hole doesn't want to become waterlogged, for instance. So it's not necessarily seen as a dangerous job, but it's something that could be done by these people and might lead to further involvement down the line, or indeed there might be no further contact with them. So, you know, this is a new thing and a significant part of these hybrid attacks people are talking about.
1: This is the stuff that I keep reading about on the internet, where people on these weird substacks or forums are contacted and said, well, do a job, set fire to something, and we'll pay you. And then, as far as anyone's concerned, this is a criminal activity and it's not directly connectable to a foreign government.
3: Well, that's right. And the Interior Minister said that he is not able to connect this case specifically or attribute it specifically to any perpetrator. But he said that it fits absolutely in the context of the massive hybrid attacks that Germany has been facing. This man has been arrested in Romania, as I mentioned. It seems that some are suggesting there might have been an attack planned there, but reports in the German media say that what might ultimately have come of this is an attack against, for instance, senior business people in the arms industry, for instance, or possibly even opposition members or supporters of the Ukrainian opposition here in Germany.
1: And Russian involvement is being heavily hinted at without explicitly blaming the Kremlin.
3: Well, that's right. You know, clearly in the context of the war in Ukraine and the threats from the Kremlin against Ukraine's allies, including Germany, there is plausible suspicion in that direction. I think reports in the German media say that the intelligence services are convinced that Russia was behind this incident of the weapons in the woods. The German government has made its position pretty clear on Ukraine many times and has condemned Russian hybrid attacks. But I think government ministers pull back from making specific accusations against Russia, you know, without concrete information. That's probably not helpful.
1: Hi, Simon. DW political correspondent Simon Young. Turning now to Ukraine and the mounting political pressure on President Volodymyr Zelensky as he leads his country's defence against Russia's invasion. This week, he was forced to sack one of his senior advisers after she was caught up in a high-level corruption investigation. Irina Mudra, the president's deputy chief of staff, was fired following reports that agents searched her house as part of a money laundering case. President Zelensky gave no reason for her dismissal. Ukraine's anti-corruption bureau says the president is not a subject of their investigation, but the allegations against his inner circle present another challenge to his leadership. Now, of course, this sacking comes just a day after his former defense minister, Mykhailo Fedorov, called for a wartime presidential election, even though elections are suspended under martial law.
4: We must answer a fundamental question. How should the state function if the war goes on for years? And then the next question, what if the war lasts another year, two, three? Can Russia effectively be given the power to decide when Ukrainians will be able to elect their government again? I'm convinced the answer is no. Democracy cannot be held hostage by Russia.
1: Lots going on. Let's see how much of it we can unpick with Mikhail Alexeyev, who is professor of political science at San Diego State University. His research examines the resilience of Ukraine's democracy in the face of Russia's aggression. Welcome to DW, Professor. So let's start with this week's dismissal. We have the deputy head of Volodymyr Zelensky's presidential office fired following this anti-corruption investigation and search of her office. Despite this, she has not been publicly named as a suspect nor charged with any crime. So people will ask, well, why was she fired? Are you any clearer than the rest of us?
5: Well, we now have some profound investigative reporting on this issue. Just to say that Ukrainian media remains to be quite independent and very professional in this regard. And what we know is that apparently the investigators at the Anti-Corruption Bureau and the Special Office of the Prosecutor dealing with corruption found that she is linked. In fact, she was one of the leaders of the group of officials who tried to raise money, who actually raised the money and laundered it to pay bail for one of the former colleagues who was in jail on former corruption charges, the former Justice and Energy Minister Galushenko. So what we see here is the clash in Ukraine between the sort of remnants of the old patronal system. We call it patronal in political science, referring to the importance of personality, kind of personalist system that links, personal links, and that breeds corruption, and the civil society, the push to expose this, to reform the government, to make

0: Ukraine a rule-based state, which was particularly strengthened with the rise of civil society in response to the war.
1: Okay, so no formal charges, caught up in an investigation, no formal charges as yet.

0: is concerned about corruption, who understood even before Russia's full-scale invasion what kind of challenge it presents to Ukraine, undermining not just the state but security and making it vulnerable to Russia's attacks. Yet at the same time, it is very hard to believe for pretty much anybody I talk to in Ukraine that he wouldn't know about a lot of these things going on. And it's always hard to ascertain what he knew, what he didn't know. But it may also speak to the fact that he may understand how delicately balanced the system is from the inside. And you have to balance between running the government and exposing certain people. And I'm sure that creates a huge problem for him on a daily basis.
1: And I think we got a glimpse of this when he sacked his defense minister, Mikhail Fedorov, because what we heard him saying and sort of hinting at was he had to balance that sacking with other responsibilities, other forces within his government. But now we have Fedorov, a popular figure, arguing that corruption in Ukraine is a symptom of what we just heard him call a systemic crisis of governance. So should we be taking his claims seriously, or is this his attempt to have a go at being president himself?
0: Well, you know, these developments, including Fedorov's statement, are actually a further demonstration of the bigger point I made earlier, that what we see in Ukraine is this continuing confrontation, continuing clash between the elite system that is still wedded to those patronal personalist politics, and the new push, if we think of how the war was waged, how Ukraine maintains resilience, a lot of it is done at the grassroots level. A lot of it is, you know, mayors of cities organizing support for specific units at the front line, people raising funds, people buying components for drones, assembling equipment, helping the armed forces, etc., etc. A lot of it is done at that level. Fedorov represents more of that kind of technology, innovation, civil society push, and so he, I think, personally invested a lot in this. And so when he was removed, obviously he took it personally, and he's now putting this problem out in the air. Overall, I think it also symbolizes that Ukraine is, ironically, I think, strong enough to deal with that kind of situation, right, to deal with that kind of internal division in the midst of the war.
1: Okay, but if he's not pitching to be president himself, people will wonder, well, why are there these reports that he's going off to the United States very soon? We don't know who he's going to be meeting, but according to reports, he may even be going in the next week or so. What do you make of that?
0: Well, two things about the visit to the United States. First of all, when Fedorov was removed, Zelensky offered him to serve as an advisor. Fedorov declined. And I think the visit to the United States is a demonstration that he still cares about Ukrainian defenses, that he wants to facilitate Ukraine's efforts, and he's doing it in a new way, not by, you know, doing traditional state-to-state diplomacy, but by reaching out to businesses, corporations, his particularly strong links to SpaceX with Elon Musk and Palantir, AI-related businesses and other Silicon Valley businesses, kind of on the cutting edge of innovation. And I also do believe that he is a sincerely patriotic person who wants to help Ukraine as much as possible. As
1: Except
0: far as the election...
1: But just on that, there is no world in which a move like that from a now private citizen is not either a move to say, you need me, or a step along the road towards perhaps I should be president.
0: Well, absolutely. He shows his value in that he helped Ukraine so much, and that's exactly the manner in which he did. That's his added value to the whole Ukrainian effort. He has, in that sense, a unique capacity, unique value for Ukraine. And obviously,

0: If you, this is a very delicate issue. If Fyodorov has an ambition to become the president of Ukraine, to run for the president of Ukraine, this is not the kind of plan that you can just spontaneously generate and do it. You need to sound out how this will play out internationally, how the Ukrainian society will take it. So it obviously doesn't hurt any presidential ambition by Fyodorov, but it would be, I think, too premature to see it as single-handedly a bid to replace Zelensky.
1: Thank you so much for guiding us through that, Professor. Professor Mikhail Alexeyev from San Diego State University. And that was the day. Bye-bye.

0: Radical transparency. New encryption technologies to protect whistleblowers. Julian Assange revolutionized the information age.
1: He was willing to breach new frontiers.
0: WikiLeaks made him a global sensation and the most famous fugitive on the planet. Julian Assange.
2: In 15 minutes.
3: The social media campaign in India and across the world has played a very smart role in making people feel the urgency of climate change.
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2: 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They lose ideas, power, a part of their future. 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Brave, honest, loud, side by side, deserving to be heard and seen. We share their stories from the female point of view. Together, we see.
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2: A Tuesday morning in New York, not a cloud in the sky. A few minutes later, the world is different and has never been the same again. 25 years after 9/11.
9: The United States prior to this was very open, but I think 9/11 left us with the feeling that we were kind of an open target, and so everything tightened up.
10: Were we successful after spending a few trillion dollars on the war on terror? And who's winning?
2: The day that changed the world starts September 10th on DW.
11: This is DW News, and these are our top stories. Ukrainian authorities say at least 14 people have been killed and dozens of others injured after a Russian drone strike on a shopping mall. Ukraine's President Volodymyr Zelensky has condemned the attack in the central Ukrainian city of Kryvyi Rih. He said a second strike on the area half an hour later targeted emergency responders. Germany is seeking the extradition of a suspect from Romania after the discovery of a stash of guns and ammunition in a forest near Berlin last year. Interior Minister Alexander Dobrindt said the suspect was planning an attack and that he could not rule out the participation of foreign powers. The UK's National Weather Agency has sounded the alarm over this year's El Niño, claiming it could deliver record temperatures in 2027, increasing the risk of wildfires, severe drought and flooding. The Met Office say the weather phenomenon, which starts in the Pacific Ocean, is likely to be the biggest in over a century.

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3: Now, meantime, German authorities say that they are seeking the extradition of a Ukrainian man suspected of helping sabotage the Nord Stream 2 gas pipelines in the Baltic Sea. He has been arrested in Croatia. The arrest revives a high-profile investigation into the explosions that severed a key energy link between Russia and the EU almost 4 years ago. German authorities believe the suspect placed explosives on the pipeline in the Baltic Sea and are now seeking his extradition to Germany.
4: Croatian police detained Volodymyr Z on a European arrest warrant. Germany issued the warrant for his alleged role in sabotaging the Nord Stream pipelines.
5: Based on the current state of the investigation, we believe he's one of the suspected divers who attached the explosives to the gas pipelines. The man was also briefly detained in Poland last September, but the Polish courts rejected extradition at that time.
4: That ruling strained relations between Warsaw and Berlin. It found that German authorities lacked jurisdiction and suggested the Nord Stream sabotage could be viewed as an act carried out by Ukraine in the course of defending itself in war. But now Germany might get a second chance at prosecuting Volodymyr Z.
5: Courts in Croatia will decide on the extradition and its admissibility. The accused, of course, has the right to appeal. Whether such a decision can be reached always depends on the individual case. It's impossible to make any predictions about the time frame.
4: For his part, Volodymyr Z, who is a trained diver, has openly talked about his involvement in the Nord Stream attack. In fact, the reason he was in Croatia was to consult Hollywood actor and director Sean Penn, who is there filming a movie about the Nord Stream attack. Volodymyr Z's lawyer says his client is innocent.
6: My client has in no way caused any damage or committed any criminal offense that would ultimately have resulted in damage to Germany's critical infrastructure, as the German government claimed. Nothing has changed. He's innocent.
4: But innocent or guilty, before Volodymyr Z faces charges in Germany, Croatia's judicial system will first have to decide on his extradition.
3: And now for more on this, let's bring in Benjamin Schmidt. He is a senior fellow with the Democratic Resilience Program at the Center for European Policy Analysis and a senior fellow at the University of Pennsylvania. He joins us now from Philadelphia. Welcome to the program and thanks for joining us. Does this arrest make you more confident in the German theory on who attacked Nord Stream 2?

0: Well, not necessarily. Look, I mean, we haven't seen a significant amount of evidence, physical evidence, being presented by the German authorities yet about the Nord Stream cases. It's been almost 4 years. It will be 4 years next month. And what we've seen are a lot of media leaks from allegedly German investigators that have talked about this potential operation. But we've also seen a number of stories come out, including one that I was in the Frankfurt Allgemeine Zeitung, which pointed out that under Bundestag inquiry, the investigators have basically not put the resources in necessary to look at the Russian trace in this program of potential sabotage. And of course, you have Russian seabed warfare capable vessels at the blast site, not nearby, but actually at the blast sites 3 days before the blast. Of course, that was after the sailboat allegedly sailed, but also 3 months before the blast, well before the sailboat sailed. And then there's also, of course, the construction site that was manned by only Russian flagged vessels for the southeastern blast site, where that was the exact location where Russian vessels picked up construction after U.S. sanctions had stopped them earlier. And that ultimately became a blast site after Russian vessels sat over that site for about 6 months straight, for weeks and weeks at a time. So there's a lot of forensic evidence and satellite and open source data analysis that we have uncovered through our Underwater Mayhem project here at the University of Pennsylvania that I think needs to be a part of this discussion. But nevertheless, this, and we can talk about in a second, this story this week has taken an absolutely bizarre turn, even in the already bizarre history of the Nord Stream saga of the last 20 years.
1: Yeah, and it seems so implausible, actually, what is being alleged here. So, I mean, you have the technical knowledge. So tell me, from a technical standpoint, a small team using a yacht and divers to attack an underwater pipeline, I mean, is this a plausible scenario?
0: Well, it's certainly not plausible for the experts that we've talked to. We also, we actually went around and talked to not just policymakers and folks like that think about national security policy, but actual subsea diving engineers, people that have done subsea demolition work in the Baltic Sea region. And it's a significant amount of technical skill and equipment that has to be brought to bear. And there's also something that's been going on that hasn't gotten a lot of coverage in Germany, but had gotten a lot of coverage in the United Kingdom, which is a case between Nord Stream itself and Lloyd's of London trying to claim that they should be paid insurance money for this. And in the course of that, we're currently reviewing a copious amount of documents that have come out from experts and expert witnesses that are showing just how difficult, if not impossible, this sailboat doing it on its own could have been. Now, let me make it clear. We're not questioning whether the sailboat or these individuals even were on the sailboat and sailed itself. It seems that there is enough evidence to show that it sailed. But whether it did it on its own, there's a much larger set of data here that needs to be brought into case. And that's exactly why we're trying to help from the academic side to look in and analyze this. And of course, the Hollywood aspect of this week, my goodness, you couldn't have, you bet me enough money a couple of days ago that this would now, develop.
1: And I mean, it's so interesting because you've written so much about energy and critical infrastructure and the threats that are posed. And of course, when you talk about the threats that are posed to European and NATO infrastructure, the hybrid threats are largely coming from Russia. If the German theory proves true, and it does indicate that Ukrainian authorities directed this attack on Nord Stream 2. I mean, how much does that sort of, upend NATO and Europe's approach to preparedness?
0: I don't think it'll upend their approach to preparedness at all. There has been dozens and dozens of Russian attributed, including in Germany, hybrid activities going on, including in the past weeks with drones at various airports and things like that in Germany. So I don't think that will change at all. I think that what needs to happen is a better look at what does this mean? What are the connections here? Of course, some of these so-called Ukrainian sailboat suspects were actually shown later on to have Russian passports, and including one that's living inside the Russian Federation and another that was on Ukraine's own traitors list. So whether or not these are Ukrainian nationals or whether it was actually directed by the Ukrainian government, those are two different questions that have to be answered. And frankly, this movie that's being shot right now in Croatia by Doug Liman, who has done great movies like The Bourne Identity and

0: American made, and with Sean Penn and Adrian Brody starting, I would hope that Hollywood would take a beat, pause, look at all of the data first, or even wait until this these legal processes pan out. Because, I mean, what looks like it happened here is they brought in this alleged suspect, maybe to consult, maybe to just be there to kind of give them atmospherics. But he was in arrested in Pula, Croatia, on the shoreline where production had just moved. And so it seems like there is a direct connection here. A friend of mine said this sounds like Argo. But really, in that case, the Argo case, that was a fake movie made by the CIA to extradite or rescue diplomats during the Iranian hostage crisis. In this case, this is a real movie that seems to have resulted in the arrest of someone who may or may not be guilty, given that he's already been able to successfully get out of extradition to Germany last year in Poland. So we're going to have to keep following this. It's a wild, wild story. And now the Hollywood press is going to be involved, as well as the geopolitical press. And my goodness.
1: Benjamin Schmidt, we want to thank you so much for joining us to share that insight and perspective here on DW. We really appreciate it.
0: Thanks so much. Appreciate it.
2: Learn German with DW. 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Learning German has never been simpler. German to go. The first comedy club in Palestine wants to unite people, overcoming the borders they face every day with laughter.
3: We share the same issues.
2: Their journey takes them all the way to London. And then comes the horrific Hamas attack.
4: We feel very complicated, but we must go and make a comedy show.
2: Humor during a state of emergency. Palestine Comedy Club starts September 4th on DW. What happens to societies where women remain invisible? They lose ideas, power, a part of their future. We showcase the daily victories of women. We share their stories from the female point of view. Together, we see. It starts with a moment witnessed, impossible to ignore. And suddenly, a story unfolds. We tell stories that take shape under pressure.
5: The only thing I have left is a VHS tape that my dad filmed for me.
2: Stories where saving lives means risking your own.
6: The mafia needs to know that their time has come. I'm here.
2: We examine conflict from up close.
7: You can feel the planes overhead. I learned as much from school as I learned from the RSS Women's Wing.
8: There is a very strong anti-Muslim bias.
2: We watch words become power.
6: I went out alone to protest. It's Russia against Putin Day.
7: They imprisoned my child for his opinion. He's 14 years old.
2: And we witness the consequences of division.
9: She spent her whole life fighting against racism and was killed by a white supremacist.
10: It was hate, pure and simple.
11: Forgiveness for me was freedom.
12: You are not a monster. You are just in pain. You are hurt, so you hurt people. For I am not your enemy, you are.
2: Some voices divide the world. Our stories create connections.

0: Who is he? Seen here speaking as a free man for the first time in 12 years. Is he a reporter, author, activist, or hacker? Julian Assange is something of an enigma. For more than 20 years, he's done everything in his power to uncover state secrets, whatever the cost.
1: Could I invite the cameraman to move back? If you don't, then you'll have to leave.
0: After a spectacular rise to fame, Julian Assange's fortunes took a nosedive.
2: Mr. Chairman, esteemed members of the Parliamentary Assembly of the Council of Europe, I apologize in advance if my words falter or if my presentation lacks the polish you might expect from such a distinguished forum. Isolation has taken its toll, which I am trying to unwind, and expressing myself in this setting is a challenge. I have traveled a long way, literally and figuratively, to be before you today. I was a computer scientist from a young age.
3: Hackers back then, they were not scared of anybody.
2: When I founded WikiLeaks, it was driven by a simple dream: to educate people about how the world works so that we might bring about something better.
4: They were pioneers. Pioneers in thinking, pioneers in willing to breach new frontiers.
2: We obtained and published truths about tens of thousands of hidden casualties of war.
5: We are taking aggressive steps to hold responsible those who stole this information.
6: While I was working with him, he became a celebrity. It's a bargain with the devil.
7: He was convinced that he would be extradited to the US very quickly.
2: I had lost years in the house arrest embassy.
8: The Ecuadorian embassy became a symbol of global resistance.
9: Símbolo de resistencia mundial.
10: The United States must renounce its witch hunt against WikiLeaks.
11: For the first time in Ecuadorian history, and maybe global history too, a president granted an armed unit access to the embassy to arrest an asylum seeker.
12: It's atrocious conditions in a terrible prison.
2: I want to be totally clear. I am not free today because the system worked. I am free today because I pled guilty to journalism.

It was here, in a place that feels like the end of the world, that Assange's story started to take shape. His organization first made a name for itself in Iceland. In 2009, almost a year after the peak of the global financial crisis in 2008, WikiLeaks published documents on the collapse

0: collapse of the country's largest bank. These revelations brought journalists and activists into the fray, with ambitions to change the world and enlighten the public by affording citizens access to sensitive information.
1: The reason why I rented this place was we were afraid that the CIA might have found us out. So we didn't want to have anybody below us or above us. We called it the bunker.
0: This woman here, Birgitta Jónsdóttir, was later elected to the Icelandic parliament. In March 2010, working from their bunker in Reykjavik, Assange and his team were preparing to publish documents that would change the world.
1: Wow, it has absolutely not changed at all. It's exactly the same. We had the computer here. We moved the kitchen table. It was like right here. We did all the work just in this room. It's smaller than I remember. Yes. I've been an activist ever since I can remember, actually.
2: You remember the first days you met Julian Assange?
1: They were asked to speak at a conference in Iceland, and I was considered the only geek in Parliament. So I was asked to speak at the same conference with Daniel Domscheit-Berg, who was just as important at that time.
0: Domscheit-Berg was an activist with the German hacker organization Chaos Computer Club, and also WikiLeaks' primary spokesperson at the time.
3: My name is Daniel. I'm with WikiLeaks in Germany. This is Julian. So it's a lot of organizations out there, people out there fighting for a good cause that know that there is a certain specific document that they need, but they don't know how to get their hands on it. And this is what we're trying to assist, to defend freedom of speech, to defend human rights and all these interests that we have for the common good of the world.
1: And nobody knew who they were, honestly. I thought they were, you know, slightly dorky. They were just some guys, if you know what I mean.
0: Guys who were mavericks, about to send shockwaves through the U.S. with the disclosure of a secret, key piece of evidence in the debate over possible U.S. war crimes in Iraq.
1: When he showed me the video, I immediately knew that I needed to help. And so I volunteered. I got the job of looking at the film frame by frame to pull out the stills.
4: Come on, fire.
1: So I was looking at the video again and again and again, stopping on each frame to pull out the most impactful images. And it was just horrifying because you are literally trying to pull out the worst image of people that are, you know, being killed like it's a computer game.
4: Yeah, look at that, right through the windshield.
1: We were all very emotional. It was very hard because it was so explosive just to see it, you know, and just the way they were talking and, you know, the guys in the helicopters and so forth. It was, and just how carelessly they were mowing these people down. And as I was pulling the stills, we started to see evidence that it was actually a father and his children in the van that they shot down in pieces.
5: Roger, I've got one small child wounded, over.
4: Ah, damn. Oh, well. No, it's their fault for bringing their kids to a battle.
6: That's right.
0: Social media was only in its infancy back then. Television still dominated the media landscape. Images of 9/11, Afghanistan, and the war in Iraq flickered.

0: heard across screens worldwide. Lies like these were used to justify the invasion of Iraq.
1: We know that Saddam Hussein is determined to keep his weapons of mass destruction.
0: 7 years after this statement, the superpowers' war hit an impasse. But despite the WikiLeaks scandal, among others, the war persisted. Hundreds of thousands of civilian deaths, over 1 million displaced people. The U.S. under George W. Bush continued to impose its will upon the region.
2: It was my role to upload the video to YouTube while they were traveling to America to do the press conference.
3: This video shows us the reality of modern war. And I don't think that that has been seen before.
0: The release of this raw, unredacted footage fundamentally altered the information landscape. It bypassed traditional media and went viral online, particularly on Twitter.
4: The WikiLeaks collateral murder footage is horrific, some of their most important and disturbing work.
5: A lesson for governments: transparency comes bottom up.
4: Still no mention of WikiLeaks video in mainstream US press.
5: I kinda lost my shit after seeing the following vid from WikiLeaks.
0: It was the first major success of an enigmatic unknown on the world stage.
3: Julian with an A, Assange, A-S-S-A-N-G-E.
0: A hacker who challenged the official narrative of the world's greatest superpower. But Assange's story began as a young Australian nerd who grew up in a rebellious counterculture.

0: the 90s, I tinkered around with computers and accidentally came across a bunch of hackers. So up here, where this bridge is, that building there, that was where Melbourne Uni had all their computer systems that were people like Assange were just logging into. That's me. Melbourne's had a very long history of, you know, like sort of an underground anti-establishment culture. It's a pretty sort of progressive place. And just up here is the Northcote Town Hall. And that's where they had swap meets. Computer nerds come and swap bits of hardware, modems, RAM. In the 90s, there was this nightclub called Dream Nightclub. It was popular with sort of goth, industrial, techno. Assange used to hang out there occasionally, and he was quite a distinct figure with his white hair and whatnot.
1: I was friends with a set of people from the underground community, and he was one of the people. But he was not in the center of the community. He was much more standing on the sidelines of the dance floor. At the rave party, he's the guy standing on the side and watching and thinking and, you know, occasionally having a conversation. And a number of the other people who he was close to were also like that. But they would still go to the rave party. The hacking community was very much involved in building and developing a counterculture. And that counterculture fit very nicely with the native Australian psyche of irreverence. They were curious and they wanted to explore, but they lived a long way from anywhere because Melbourne is isolated. It's at the end of the earth. It's like living on the moon back then. So what they would do is use the computer networks to try and find the rest of the world. This was, in a sense, their way of backpacking, but they were doing it electronically. Yes, they were breaking rules, accessing unauthorized data, but they were not state actors involved in espionage. They were doing it because they wanted to see whether they were smart enough to break the technology.
2: I don't think there was any other policeman that knew that someone would be hacking into a computer, not back then. I was the only police officer that's involved in looking at this. People looking at me as if I'm a little bit crazy. These guys generally having a look at a system, see if they can hack in, they start bragging, they start saying, oh, listen, I got into this system. The other one say, yeah, I got into this one. I noticed that a lot of this information was on BBSs.
3: In the 1990s, the first digital forums of the fledgling hacker community were known as bulletin board systems, or BBSs.
2: So BBS is very similar to today on the internet, where you have a web page that's focusing on a topic. And I'm thinking to myself, there has to be a BBS somewhere that is talking about hacking, and there was. That's where the intelligence started. Back then, the best hackers, the top 10 in the world, so I would say 7 were from Melbourne. I needed to know before they're going to hack, who are they? If I did not have that, we would not have any evidence.
4: You know the name Mandax?
2: Mandax, yes.
4: You remember?
2: Yes, Julian. Julian Assange. I would say he was more mature than other hackers. First, when I was watching him, I thought he was an older person. You know, he was specific about what he wanted.

0: 1996, Assange was fined $2,100 for hacking into university and company servers. But that didn't turn him off for long.
1: One of the interesting bulletin boards was one called Suburbia. The guy who ran it sort of lost interest and, well, Assange became the system operator. The tone changed remarkably. You'd log into it and instead of, oh, you know, we've got some new music files or something, it'd be like, you know, the message of the day would be bulletins of war crimes committed by, you know, American troops in Somalia and stuff like that. And it'd become something more important and newsworthy.

Even then, he was captivated by investigative journalism, critical of the hierarchical powers of domination, and skeptical of existing power structures. Assange was certain that computers were tools in the service of truth, as he saw it. He called the realization of his vision WikiLeaks.

0: So I was working for the Italian leading news magazine L'Espresso. One of my sources stopped talking to me. She was convinced that she was spied. She was convinced that someone was listening secretly to her phone conversations. That fact changed my professional life because it was the first time that I realized I need better source protection. I studied mathematics. I had some theoretical background in cryptography. Cryptography is a branch of mathematics which allows you to protect your communications so that they are not immediately accessible to everyone. So my idea was, if I learn how to use cryptography, I will have better source protection. One of my sources told me, you should have a look on that bunch of lunatics. The only media organization using cryptography systematically to protect their sources was not The Guardian, was not The New York Times. It was a tiny organization, mostly unknown, founded by Julian Assange. And that organization was WikiLeaks. After collateral murder video, the media started reporting that they had much more documents, secret documents, maybe tens of thousands, if not hundreds of thousands. Then 1 month after that, he published the first 76,000 documents about the Afghan war logs.
1: It's one of the biggest leaks in US military history. It gives a raw picture of war written by the soldiers fighting it.
0: I still remember how emotional I was when I got access to these documents, because for the first time we could access what was actually going on the war theater as being discussed by the soldiers. I think it was a gift to have an opportunity to read what was going on in a war not 50 years after, when just historians are interested in the war, but as the war was going on.
2: Assange believed that the information was in the interests of the Afghan people and the public as a whole, and that these classified documents should be made public. But to U.S. Secretary of State Hillary Clinton, this was an attack on U.S. national security.
3: The United States strongly condemns the illegal disclosure of classified information. I want you to know that we are taking aggressive steps to hold responsible those who stole this information.
4: Hi, you've reached Brad Manning at my deployment phone number.
2: The voicemail message of the military analyst who at the time was known as Bradley Manning before her transition. Manning was the WikiLeaks source. The U.S. Army identified her within a matter of days. Her arrest was an act of symbolism. Some saw Chelsea Manning as a threat. For others, she was a heroine. Individuals could now overturn the established order by publishing sensitive data.
5: We all felt that by releasing this, we might be able to prevent other wars from happening, that some of the people that were obviously doing criminal things would be held to account. But in the end, the only person that's ever been held to account for this was the whistleblower, Chelsea Manning. There would be no WikiLeaks if somebody didn't do the most dangerous thing, and that's to report on a tyranny and oppression. And the story, shouldn't evolve around one person. WikiLeaks, the project, was never about one person. It was about a lot of people that risked everything.
6: Holy f***. We're familiar with groups.
5: If you have a whistleblowing website, a technical platform for a whistleblower or a source to bring information, you should never become the story. If you become the story, then you're not providing the service.
6: What? Jesus Christ.
7: Has it all again? The front page. And
5: while I was working with him, he became a celebrity. I just, you know, I wouldn't want to waste it on my worst enemy to become a celebrity. It's a bargain with the devil.
6: Is that the time, sir?
7: Yeah.
8: What? Well, I'm untouchable now with this company.
9: Untouchable?
8: Untouchable.
9: That's a bit of hubris.
8: Well, for a couple of days.

0: Assange gladly put himself in the spotlight. In his view, the best protection for the group. August 2010 in Sweden. Julian Assange took part in a public conference. He accused the Pentagon of wanting to destroy him.
1: Only last week, the Pentagon spent 25 minutes issuing a series of demands to this organization. One of those demands was that we destroy our archives of classified information relating to the Pentagon. If we did not follow those demands, then we would be coerced into following those demands. And the Pentagon, when asked through what mechanism or what power it could engage in that coercion, said that it was the Department of Defense and issues as to legalities were not of its concern.
2: Are you really safe in Sweden?
1: Well, I guess time will tell.
0: A few days later, an investigation into Julian Assange was launched in Sweden. The case centered on allegations made by two women concerning non-consensual sexual acts without a condom. The two women, originally supporters of Assange, called for a fair investigation.
3: I did try to organize a meeting with key players in WikiLeaks when the Sweden thing happened. That was the end of that, if you know what I mean. So I left the organization very shortly after that.
0: WikiLeaks denounced the allegations as a smear campaign. The two women concerned were then subjected to a barrage of intense hostility. Swedish public prosecutors had launched an investigation. Assange was allowed to leave Sweden, but his movements were closely monitored.
4: I remember we decided to meet. He arrived directly from Stockholm. And he had no luggage, with the exception of a small plastic bag with a t-shirt and a toothbrush. And he told me, this is all I was given at the airport. My baggage got lost. And he told me that basically there were three encrypted computers in his bag, and they got lost. They were never ever found out where they ended up. I remember Julian had several mobile phones, and one of these phones immediately started ringing, and Julian answered the call, and it was his Swedish lawyer, and he told Julian that the Swedish prosecutors wanted to arrest him, and actually they had ordered his arrest. He was convinced that once extradited to Sweden, he would be extradited to the US very quickly.
0: December 2010. While in London, Julian Assange learned that an Interpol warrant had been issued for his arrest in connection with the allegations from Sweden. He turned himself in to the police. After 9 days in custody, he was released on bail and placed under house arrest with an electronic tag.
1: I hope to continue my work and continue to protest my innocence. Thank you.

0: With the Pentagon breathing down his neck and his classification as a sex offender by Interpol, Assange stepped up his revelations via WikiLeaks. He published US diplomatic secrets, hundreds of thousands of classified documents, global surveillance, corruption from Russia to Africa, major industrial contracts, private details about presidents or the identities of opponents. It was all there. Investigative journalists and activists jumped on the leaks. The headlines came thick and fast. Assange showed the world what was happening behind the scenes of the world's greatest superpower.
1: When I first met Julian, he was already dividing the room. To some, he was a hero. To others, a villain.
0: The revelations aroused considerable interest in Ecuador, a country that was resolutely resisting U.S. hegemony on the South American continent at the time.
1: These reports exposed the hypocrisy of the U.S., to put it mildly. It transpired that the U.S. embassy had a direct line to certain police units. This led to something unprecedented in my country's history, to my knowledge, the expulsion of the U.S. ambassador.
2: Ha sido un honor tremendo representar a Estados Unidos aquí y a mi presidente, Barack Obama.

0: WikiLeaks tenía en su poder
1: WikiLeaks had even more revelations up its sleeve.
0: El Ecuador,
1: and Ecuador wanted to have a look at it all.
0: Buscar toda la información.
1: Yo I was in London at the time.
0: Yo puedo contactar a Julian
1: I managed Assange. To get in touch with Julian Assange, who gave me the go-ahead.
0: Luz verde.
1: That's how it all began.
0: Y eso fue el inicio de todo.
1: Julian was under electronic surveillance at a friend's country estate. I arrived at the meeting full of enthusiasm. It was a very special day for me personally. We were the first, and as far as I know, the only diplomats to meet the WikiLeaks team.
0: A WikiLeaks.
1: For me, that was a sign.
0: Fue una señal.
2: Assange feared extradition to Sweden. But above all, he feared being transferred from there to the US, where he could face prosecution under the Espionage Act.
0: Me contactó Estela Morris.
1: Stella Morris got in touch with me. She was Julian's lawyer and later became his wife many years later. She asked me, Fidel, do you think Ecuador would be prepared to grant Julian Assange political asylum? I was surprised, of course, but also pleased.
0: Contento. Nadie sabía de que él vendría.
1: No one else knew, apart from me. I knew Julian was coming that day, but I didn't know when exactly.
0: Me llaman de la embajada.
1: I got a call from the embassy. Come here right away. I asked, what's happened? Do it right now. That's when I knew Julian had arrived. It was crazy. No one was more nervous than I was. We informed Quito and the British. When it became public knowledge, it was complete pandemonium.

0: to the embassy. I told him that would be a breach of international law and a stupid move. In the end, the British didn't dare. It took us 2 months to assess Assange's situation. We realized that he didn't stand the slightest chance of a fair trial. In accordance with international law and in the exercise of our sovereignty, we decided to grant him political asylum.
1: It was a truly uplifting moment, a momentous day when Julian was granted political asylum. He hadn't appeared in public for 2 months. There were nearly 1,000 people gathered outside the embassy, along with hundreds of police officers.
2: If the UK did not throw away the Vienna Conventions, it is because the world was watching. And the world was watching because you were watching.
1: The Ecuadorian embassy became a symbol of global resistance.
2: The United States must renounce its witch hunt against WikiLeaks.
1: There was something hyper-rebellious about it. Neither the Americans nor the British were used to that. These countries, which dominate the geopolitical landscape, are used to deciding for themselves who deserves political asylum and who does not. But when they themselves are the persecutors, they don't expect anyone to stand up to them and say, hold on a moment.
3: Three years after Chelsea Manning's revelations, a new American whistleblower emerged. His name was Edward Snowden. He was an analyst working on behalf of the CIA and the NSA, the powerful US intelligence agency responsible for the interception, processing, and analysis of communications worldwide. The documents revealed the extent of US mass surveillance programs. Snowden became the most wanted man in the US. He went into hiding in Hong Kong for over 2 weeks.
1: On the 20th of June at 3 in the morning, I was woken up by a phone call. It was Stella. Fidel, you need to come to the embassy straight away. It's an emergency. I set off immediately. Julian was awake and explained to me, we must act. Edward Snowden needs to leave Hong Kong immediately. What can we do? He explained that there was an escape plan for Snowden, to allow him to travel via Moscow to Ecuador, from Moscow to Havana, and from there to South America. As I was Ecuador's consul, I could issue him with what's known as a letter of safe conduct. Of course, this was an exceptional document, but it could work, in theory at least.
4: WikiLeaks has assisted Mr. Snowden's political asylum in a democratic country, travel papers and safe exit from Hong Kong.
1: When Julian announced there was an official document, nobody knew what he meant. Neither President Correa nor the ambassador. They were beside themselves.
3: Were you initially angry because you didn't know that Snowden wanted to come to Ecuador?
0: Imagine, I heard on the news that he'd been granted an Ecuadorian passport. Of course I was annoyed, but the consul reminded me of a predecessor in his post during the Second World War who risked his life issuing passports to Jews. That's in keeping with our country's tradition. It's the right thing to do. It left me speechless.

0: Yo mismo viajé a Moscú.
1: I traveled to Moscow myself with the original document. We tried to use it, but it wasn't approved. As soon as Snowden arrived in Moscow, he was trapped there. My personal interpretation is that Russia didn't let him leave because they realized keeping him there was a trump card in the geopolitical conflict with the US. He became a victim of that geopolitical conflict.
0: De la disputa geopolítica.
2: Edward Snowden hasn't set foot outside Russia since 2013. Although they've never met personally, Assange and Snowden are still celebrated by supporters as two iconic figures in the fight for transparency, uncompromising in their steadfast determination to expose the darkest secrets of those in power.

0: The social media campaign in India and across the world has played a very smart role in making people feel the urgency of climate change.
1: Beyond clicks and likes, how can Gen Z turn climate awareness into action?
2: Then it is upon you to actually step out and participate in something that can make a change.
3: Eco India in 30 minutes.
4: When headlines get louder,
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0: Displacement in the context of climate change is not about people moving from A to B. It's about loss.
1: Climate refugees. They've all lost something. Their homes, prospects, security. A global challenge that hits the most vulnerable the hardest. How do we all deal with it?
2: Ya no podía más, no soportaba más. Yo soy fuerte, soy una guerrera y para antes que va, decía yo.
1: Climate Refugees starts August 22nd on DW.
3: This is DW News and these are our top stories. Ukrainian authorities say at least 14 people have been killed and dozens of others injured after a Russian drone strike on a shopping mall. Ukraine's President Volodymyr Zelensky has condemned the attack in the central Ukrainian city of Kryvyi Rih. He said a second strike on the area half an hour later targeted emergency responders. Germany is seeking the extradition of a suspect from Romania after the discovery of a stash of guns and ammunition in a forest near Berlin last year. Interior Minister Alexander Dobrindt said the suspect was planning an attack and that he could not rule out the participation of foreign powers. The UK's National Weather Agency has sounded the alarm over this year's El Niño, claiming it could deliver record temperatures in 2027,

increasing the risk of wildfires, severe drought and flooding. The Met Office say the weather phenomenon, which starts in the Pacific Ocean, is likely to be the biggest in over a century.

International tensions are spiraling ever higher over Israel's actions in Gaza. Now, Turkey wants Interpol to arrest Benjamin Netanyahu over attacks on humanitarian relief vessels, a move the Israeli Prime Minister has called pathetic. But what about those caught in the middle, the millions trapped in Gaza under dire conditions? DW has a special report. Also coming up, Ukraine's President Zelensky sacks a senior advisor as an anti-corruption investigation closes in on his inner circle. This after the defense minister he sacked recently called for wartime elections. Can he defend his presidency while defending his country against Russia's aggression?

0: I'm Phil Gale. Welcome to The Day. Turkey is seeking an international arrest warrant for Israel's prime minister. Ankara accuses Benjamin Netanyahu of genocide linked to Israel's interception of an aid flotilla bound for Gaza in May, which was carrying around 430 activists. Turkey's justice ministry said it had asked the interior ministry to issue Interpol red notice alerts for Mr. Netanyahu and an Israeli soldier who participated in the interception. Officially, there is a ceasefire in Gaza, but Palestinians say they are still facing relentless Israeli attacks. DW has been speaking with people trying to deal with the daily hardship, displacement and uncertainty.
1: Once again, Sami Al-Katoud is trying to start over. Before the war, he ran two cosmetic shops in Gaza City.
2: As you can see, it's now just a pile of rubble. The shop was here, now there's nothing.
1: There's been a ceasefire since October 2025, but in Gaza that means something different than it does elsewhere.
2: Anyone who tells you that the war has stopped is not telling the truth. There are still attacks and the price increases are unbearable.
1: Like many others, Sami has been displaced more than six times during the war. Today he's struggling to sell his products. Much of what he sells is considered a luxury now.
2: They only buy when they are forced or they desperately need something. Yes, it is difficult, exhausting, and earning a living is hard, but it is better than nothing.
1: For those who have it, work is a small distraction from the fact that Palestinians have no say in what happens in their homeland. And mediation efforts between Israel and Hamas, designated by many countries as a terror organization, have not yielded tangible results on the ground.
3: As for Israel and Hamas, both sides are making the agreement based on political conditions and interests. A partial withdrawal may happen, but a full withdrawal and the handing over of weapons are unlikely. So we will remain trapped in the same cycle, the same fear, and the same state of confusion we are living in now.
2: Every day there are assassinations, every day there's death, bombing and suffering. Every day people are being displaced and every day the yellow line moves farther into the west. Even when we go out into the streets, we go out afraid. I swear to God, whenever I walk down any street, I do so in fear.
1: Since the ceasefire began, more than 1,200 people have been killed by Israeli fire, according to Gaza's Ministry of Health. One of them was 8 years old. Jad Suleiman had just bought a can of lemonade after visiting his father.
2: People were fleeing while I was rushing toward where the incident happened. When I got within about 10 meters, I saw the boy lying face down, his rucksack on his back. I screamed, got closer, turned him over, and saw blood on the ground. He had been hit in the neck.
1: Jad wasn't the only one killed that day in Jabalia in northern Gaza.
2: When my son was killed, another young man from the Al-Makuzi family and an older man from the Abu Dhabi

0: Man family were also killed near a World Food Programme distribution point. The injured were mostly passers-by. There were people left paralyzed, two cases from the Al-Asbu family and Hamid Saleh family. Innocent people. We thought there was a ceasefire, but honestly, there's no ceasefire.
1: We asked the Israeli military for a statement on the strike, but did not receive an answer by the time of publication. For Yusuf, all that remains now is grief and small ways of holding on to his son.
0: He was childish. He loved to play and he loved birds. I even have a bird here now that reminds me of him. I bought a second pair for him. I tell myself, Jad is gone, but somehow Jad is still here. Maybe hearing the bird sound feels like Jad is back.
2: Well, Michael Link is a former UN Special Rapporteur on the state of human rights in the occupied Palestinian territories. Given the current bleak situation in Gaza, did he think the situation would ever improve?
3: Oh, it may well improve in the long, long run. But in the short and medium run, let's say between now and December, I expect no change at all with respect to Gaza. Let's remember that there's difficulty getting a sufficient food and water and medical supplies and reconstruction equipment into Gaza. Those items are all on humanitarian trucks, but they lie outside of Gaza and haven't received permission from Israel to wind up entering. Why I'm pessimistic is that there's an Israeli election at the end of October. I don't expect any of the leading parties to be voicing any sympathy or change in policy by the Israeli government towards its stance in Gaza. And it may well take a month or two beyond these late October elections for a new government to wind up forming. But certainly all of the leaders of these Israeli parties are behind the war in Gaza and are behind the continued siege on Gaza.
2: Because as far as the rest of the world is concerned, there is what we in the media often euphemistically refer to as a fragile ceasefire in place, as part of which Israel agreed to allow more aid in and to move along this process of seeking peace. But from what you said, that is secondary to Israeli political considerations, or have I misunderstood you?
3: No, you've got that right, I'm afraid. Israel and Hamas had agreed to implement the agreement that had been reached with Donald Trump in October 2025, and then endorsed by the UN Security Council a month later. And that meant disarmament by Hamas and a withdrawal. And a ceasefire of weapons and exchanges between the two, and a withdrawal by Israel from Gaza. None of that has happened. And Hamas is reluctant to want to surrender its arms without seeing the same commitments from Israel with respect to its obligations under the October agreement. As you've mentioned, over 1,200 Palestinians have been killed since October by Israel. And there is no sign or let up by that Israel will agree to enforce the provisions that it is obligated to do so. I'm afraid that we're going to continue to see these attacks go well into the fall and perhaps the beginning of the winter on Gaza by Israel.
2: So in the meantime, Hamas is still in control, I use the term loosely, of the territory of Gaza. How much agency does Hamas have after nearly 3 years of war?
3: It has very little agency. It's ruling over, if you like, about 35% of the Gaza Strip. And let's recall that there are about 2.1 million Palestinians living in Gaza, even before October 2023, before the war. This was one of the most overcrowded and densely populated areas in the world. Now you have the 2.1 million Palestinians living in a third of what they used to, living in tents and pretty deplorable conditions. Hamas, if you like, has the arms, but they have very little agency in trying to rule over that period, over that strip of land. And they've really no control over how much food or water or medical supplies or reconstruction equipment winds up entering into Gaza.
2: Now, our next story contains all the ingredients of a Cold War spy movie, a secret weapon stash discovered in woods on the outskirts of Berlin. Police put the stash under observation for months, but nobody picks the weapons up. According to German media, authorities believe the weapons belong to the Russian intelligence service. Today, Germany's interior minister confirmed reports about the weapons. He didn't name Russia, but he specifically didn't rule out foreign involvement.
4: This case forms part of a wider range of hybrid threat scenarios. Without this implying that there is a connection between this case and other recent incidents. However, hybrid threat scenarios affect us in a wide variety of ways. Can the involvement of foreign powers be ruled out in this case as well? No, but the ongoing proceedings will clarify this.
2: Well, let's hope so, because I'm confused. Our political correspondent Simon Young has been making notes for his next novel. Welcome, Simon. Tell us more about what the German Interior Minister has been saying.
5: Yeah, Phil, obviously this was a hot tip to the authorities, who quickly found the location of these weapons, two handguns plus ammunition, as you say, in the forests outside Berlin. Police moved in, made the guns unusable and waited to see if somebody would come back to get them, but that was not the case. Nonetheless, German authorities have begun an investigation on suspicion of espionage and preparing to carry out serious crime. And it seems that they have made some progress in that investigation because a man has been arrested in Romania and is being held in connection with this case.
2: So who do they think put the weapons there? Who was supposed to pick them up in order to do what?
5: Yeah, well, it's not quite clear how much the authorities know about this. The transparency is, of course, limited in such a case. But the Interior Minister was referring to what he called low-level agents. Other people talk about disposable operatives or single-use agents. Hiding weapons in a forest is the sort of thing that these kind of people might be asked to do. It fits the pattern, if you like. These are not professional spies or intelligence operatives, but people who can be persuaded with money or other inducements to carry out this type of task, burying weapons. It might sound simple, you know, just digging a hole and putting the weapons in, but it's got to be done in a way that those weapons can be retrieved later. The hole doesn't want to become waterlogged, for instance. So it's not necessarily seen as a dangerous job, but it's something that could be done by these people and might lead to further involvement down the line, or indeed there might be no further contact with them. So, you know, this is a new thing and a significant part of these hybrid attacks people are talking about.
2: This is the stuff that I keep reading about on the internet, where people on these weird substacks or forums are contacted and said, well, do a job, set fire to something, and we'll pay you. And then, as far as anyone's concerned, this is a criminal activity and it's not directly connectable to a foreign government.
5: Well, that's right. And the Interior Minister said that he is not able to connect this case specifically or attribute it specifically to any perpetrator. But he said that it fits absolutely in the context of the massive hybrid attacks that Germany has been facing. This man has been arrested in Romania, as I mentioned. It seems that some are suggesting there might have been an attack planned there. But reports in the German media say that what might ultimately have come of this is an attack against, for instance, senior business people in the arms industry, for instance, or possibly even opposition members or supporters of the Ukrainian opposition.

0: here in Germany.
1: And Russian involvement is being heavily hinted at without explicitly blaming the Kremlin.
0: Well, that's right. You know, clearly in the context of the war in Ukraine and the threats from the Kremlin against Ukraine's allies, including Germany, there is plausible suspicion in that direction. I think reports in the German media say that the intelligence services are convinced that Russia was behind this incident of the weapons in the woods. The German government has made its position pretty clear on Ukraine many times and has condemned Russian hybrid attacks. But I think government ministers pull back from making specific accusations against Russia, you know, without concrete information. That's probably not helpful.
1: Hi, Simon. DW political correspondent Simon Young. Turning now to Ukraine and the mounting political pressure on President Volodymyr Zelensky as he leads his country's defence against Russia's invasion. This week, he was forced to sack one of his senior advisers after she was caught up in a high-level corruption investigation. Irina Mudra, the president's deputy chief of staff, was fired following reports that agents searched her house as part of a money laundering case. President Zelensky gave no reason for her dismissal. Ukraine's anti-corruption bureau says the president is not a subject of their investigation, but the allegations against his inner circle present another challenge to his leadership. Now, of course, this sacking comes just a day after his former defense minister, Mykhailo Fedorov, called for a wartime presidential election, even though elections are suspended under martial law.
2: We must answer a fundamental question. How should the state function if the war goes on for years? And then the next question, what if the war lasts another year, two, three? Can Russia effectively be given the power to decide when Ukrainians will be able to elect their government again? I'm convinced the answer is no. Democracy cannot be held hostage by Russia.
1: Lots going on. Let's see how much of it we can unpick with Mikhail Alexeyev, who is professor of political science at San Diego State University. His research examines the resilience of Ukraine's democracy in the face of Russia's aggression. Welcome to DW, Professor. So let's start with this week's dismissal. We have the deputy head of Volodymyr Zelensky's presidential office fired following this anti-corruption investigation and search of her office. Despite this, she has not been publicly named as a suspect nor charged with any crime. So people will ask, well, why was she fired? Are you any clearer than the rest of us?
3: Well, we now have some profound investigative reporting on this issue. Just to say that Ukrainian media remains to be quite independent and very professional in this regard. And what we know is that apparently the investigators at the Anti-Corruption Bureau and the Special Office of the Prosecutor dealing with corruption found that she is linked. In fact, she was one of the leaders of the group of officials who tried to raise money, who actually raised the money and laundered it to pay bail for one of the former colleagues who was in jail on former corruption charges, the former Justice and Energy Minister Galushchenko. So what we see here is the clash in Ukraine between the sort of remnants of the old patronal system. We call it patronal in political science, referring to the importance of personality, kind of personalist system that links personal links and that breeds corruption, and the civil society, the push to expose this, to reform the government, to make Ukraine a rule-based state, which was particularly strengthened with the rise of civil society in response to the war.
1: Okay, so no formal charges and caught up in an investigation, no formal charges as yet, but there is smoke and fire as far as media reports are concerned. So this is

0: people in the president's circle, and she's not the first to have been dismissed under dubious circumstances, is there any suspicion about the president himself?
1: Well, so far, there is no charge on Zelensky. And the picture with Zelensky, I think, is twofold. On the one hand, he is still the person who deeply is concerned about corruption, who understood, even before Russia's full-scale invasion, what kind of challenge it presents to Ukraine, undermining not just the state, but security and making it vulnerable to Russia's attacks. Yet at the same time, it is very hard to believe for pretty much anybody I talk to in Ukraine that he wouldn't know about a lot of these things going on. And it's always hard to ascertain what he knew, what he didn't know. But it may also speak to the fact that he may understand how delicately balanced the system is from the inside. And you have to balance between running the government and exposing certain people. And I'm sure that creates a huge problem for him on a daily basis.
0: And I think we got a glimpse of this when he sacked his defense minister, Mikhail Fedorov, because what we heard him saying and sort of hinting at was he had to balance that sacking with other responsibilities, other forces within his government. But now we have Fedorov, a popular figure, arguing that corruption in Ukraine is a symptom of what we just heard him call a systemic crisis of governance. So should we be taking his claims seriously, or is this his attempt to have a go at being president himself?
1: Well, you know, these developments, including Fedorov's statement, are actually a further demonstration of the bigger point I made earlier, that what we see in Ukraine is this continuing confrontation, continuing clash between the elite system that is still wedded to those patronal personalist politics, and the new push, if we think of how the war was waged, how Ukraine maintains resilience, a lot of it is done at the grassroots level. A lot of it is, you know, mayors of cities organizing support for specific units at the front line, people raising funds, people buying components for drones, assembling equipment, helping the armed forces, etc., etc. A lot of it is done at that level. Fedorov represents more of that kind of technology, innovation, civil society push, and so he, I think, personally invested a lot in this. And so when he was removed, obviously he took it personally, and he's now putting this problem out in the air. Overall, I think it also symbolizes that Ukraine is, ironically, I think, strong enough to deal with that kind of situation, to deal with that kind of internal division in the midst of the war.
0: Okay, but if he's not pitching to be president himself, people will wonder, well, why are there these reports that he's going off to the United States very soon? We don't know who he's going to be meeting, but according to reports, he may even be going in the next week or so. What do you make of that?
1: Well, two things about the visit to the United States. First of all, when Fedorov was removed, Zelensky offered him to serve as an advisor. Fedorov declined. And I think the visit to the United States is a demonstration that he still cares about Ukrainian defenses, that he wants to facilitate Ukraine's efforts, and he's doing it in a new way, not by, you know, doing traditional state-to-state diplomacy, but by reaching out to businesses, corporations, his particularly strong links to SpaceX with Elon Musk and Palantir, AI-related businesses and other Silicon Valley businesses, kind of on the cutting edge of innovation. And I also do believe that he is a sincerely patriotic person who wants to help Ukraine as much as possible.
0: Just on that, there is no world in which a move like that from a now private citizen is not either a move to say, you need me, or a step along the road towards perhaps I should be president?
1: Well, absolutely. He shows his value in that, that he helped Ukraine so much, and that's exactly the manner in which he did. That's his added value to the whole Ukrainian effort. He has, in that sense, a unique capacity, unique value for Ukraine. And obviously, this is a very delicate issue. If Fyodorov has an ambition to become the president of Ukraine, to run for the president of Ukraine, this is not the kind of plan that you can just spontaneously generate and do it. You need to sound out how this will play out internationally, how the Ukrainian society will take it. So it obviously doesn't hurt any presidential ambition by Fyodorov, but it would be, I think, too premature to see it as single-handedly a bid to replace Zelensky.
0: Thank you so much for guiding us through that, Professor. Professor Mikhail Alexeyev from San Diego State University. And that was the day. Bye-bye.

0: The social media campaign in India and across the world has played a very smart role in making people feel the urgency of climate change.
1: Beyond clicks and likes, how can Gen Z turn climate awareness into action?
2: Then it is upon you to actually step out and participate in something that can make a change.
3: Eco India. Next.
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0: A Tuesday morning in New York, not a cloud in the sky. A few minutes later, the world is different and has never been the same again. 25 years after 9/11.
1: The United States prior to this was very open, but I think 9/11 left us with the feeling that we were kind of an open target, and so everything tightened up.
2: Were we successful after spending a few trillion dollars on the war on terror? And who's winning?
0: The day that changed the world starts September 10th on DW.
3: We've seen Gen Z take to the streets in Delhi, turning an issue that began online into a very real protest. From Nepal to Kenya, from Indonesia to Serbia, young people are organizing, protesting, and making politicians clock what matters to them. But it takes more than a viral post to get young people to show up. When the crisis is climate change, can the same generation turn a scroll into a movement?
4: Do you know that the most impactful individual climate action that you can take, it's just reducing your consumption?
5: Getting over 100,000 people excited about sustainable living and climate change has taken Sonika Bhaseen years of work alongside her professional career. Her message is simple. Your choices matter.
4: I get so many messages every single day. People have started composting, people have started making bioenzyme, or somebody will travel with their bottle, or somebody will, you know, go with cloth bags.
6: The social media campaigns, or let's say the climate communication in India and across the world, has played a very smart role in making people feel the urgency of climate change, the urgency of action. But creating the urgency and having the pathways to do something about it are very two distant things.
5: As the first generation in India to grow up with digital media, Gen Z is turning content into activism.
7: Social media is good for information, because it is not forcing you to do action. It is giving you the opportunity of knowing that there is a possibility for you to take some action. But then it is upon you to actually step out and participate in something that can make a change.
5: Sandra Pereira's group workshops bring people into the wild. She sees content creation as a natural extension of her conservation work. It helps participants find new ways to engage with their surroundings.
7: If you are consuming content anyway, why not consume nature content? And if you can find out through that content that there is opportunity to actually go out into nature, nothing like it. People care more when they build a relationship with nature, right? And to build a relationship with nature, you need to first notice it.
8: It's rough, but then if you look at this part here, it's very smoothened out.
9: I saw the snake today. It looked green and white.
5: While people like Sandra Pereira help others connect with nature, many young activists are taking more radical action. Youth climate organizers Ruchit Asha Kamal and Deeksha Vanguru work with the local climate Gen Z movement Fridays for Future. They're here to volunteer in the cleanup of the Musi River in southern India's Hyderabad city. They say the authorities' lack of action has left them no choice but to clean up the drying riverbed by hand. One of their goals is to convince the state to give up on the planned riverfront development project. They say it'll bring superficial change. Instead, they're calling for initiatives to boost biodiversity and improve life for communities along the river.
10: Beautification and cosmetization of the entire city, it does not matter to them. When you look at these homes that have a roof of steel, they need a better housing, they need a better living quality, they need a better water quality, they need a better air to breathe, they need their children to go to a better school.
5: Gen Z wants to bridge the gap between climate goals and reality on the ground.
11: climate conversations 100% have been always dominated by these academic urban elite groups. They do not reach a lot of the communities which are actually impacted. A lot of the conversations just finish off at conference halls or in bigger AC rooms.
5: Gen Z and established influencers are trying to raise awareness of the issues facing those worst hit by the systemic effects of climate change and environmental degradation. They're being supported by a new crop of climate influencers directly from such communities.
6: The problems of India in terms of climate is deeply local. It is about our cities, our heat, our crop, our rivers. Until this conversation happens in Bhojpuri, Marathi, Tamil, Telugu, this issue becomes the problem of a small urban minority. Those who are extremely affected by these issues, the conversation should start in the language that they can understand.
5: Presently, a movement led by tribal women in central India is protesting a major river linking project. They staged mock funerals and a 15-day hunger strike to bring attention to the expected side effects of the large-scale environmental transformation. They chose these drastic protest methods after their appeals fell on deaf ears for over a year. The images quickly went viral and started being picked up by more popular influencers on social media as well. India has a long tradition of highly effective grassroots environmental movements, a tradition India's Gen Z are hoping to continue in the face of the climate crisis.
6: The first and the most fundamental thing that is missing in India right now is the political pathway. I am a climate concerned person, you are a climate aware person, and we have no option to show our concern through a ballot, through a vote. No larger political discussion is happening around climate during elections. No candidate is winning or losing on these topics. So I think until that changes, I

0: see no hope for the real change to come from the policy discourse.
1: India's Gen Z, however, are not giving up. They're developing novel strategies for climate action and activism. By using technology, media, and memes, they're building new solidarities and creating a movement that will influence how their climate future turns out.
2: What makes a place worth staying for? So much. The food, friends, the memories. For millions of Indians, leaving home is a part of building a better life. Every other Indian is an internal migrant. My grandfather, my father, and now even I am a migrant. All three of us left home for better opportunities. Now some young people in Ladakh are asking these critical questions about their futures.
3: Leave forever or stay put after all? Plan something new again in a place like this? Is there a future here? Straight after school, they head off to the garden. We are in Sumur, a small village in the Nubra Valley. It's a 5-hour drive from Leh City. The soil is fertile. Today, the children are planting young cardamom plants. 14-year-old Lamo is helping too.
4: So basically, ये एक WayLive का module है, जहाँ पे हम green learning पे सीख रहे हैं, और यहाँ पे हमारे जो काम सारे हैं, वो बच्चे ही करते हैं। तो actually यहाँ पे हमने एक खेत ले रखा है, जहाँ पे हमने 6 group में divide करके बच्चों को अपना-अपना खेत दिया हुआ है, और यहाँ पे हम क्या करते हैं? उनको अपने पसंद के पौधे और ये सारे saplings लगाने देते हैं।
3: The children learn from the older villagers the best times to plant, natural forms of pest control, and which plants go best together. Knowledge that would otherwise have been lost, according to Rigzin Wangmo, who founded a non-profit called the Village Lab Foundation. She was born in the Nubra Valley herself. After time spent in Pune, Delhi, and at Harvard University in the US, she returned home. The idea behind her organization is that if children love the place where they grow up and can earn a living there, they won't move away later.
5: Growing up, the sense of belonging and identity was very difficult to come by because the system and processes are structured in such a way that you want to leave your village behind because you see all the flattering things in the TV or in the books. You seldom see a girl like me in the books, you know, in a village who is probably doing a farming, or those are some of the things that has never been included and celebrated.
3: Rigzin Wangmo wants to prevent Sumur from suffering the same fate as the villages of Upper and Lower Kulum. The two mountain settlements are now ghost villages. Almost everyone has left due to shrinking glaciers, erratic rainfall, and ultimately not enough water to irrigate the fields. Today, more than 20 villages in Ladakh lie abandoned. In Fayang, scientists at the Himalayan Institute of Alternatives are searching for solutions for the mountain villages. Gitanjali J. Angmo co-founded the institute.
6: The courses that are offered here, the departments or the schools that we have here, is to solve the problems of the context. In our School of Eco-Responsive Architecture, we research, experiment and teach our students to make passive solar heated buildings which stay at plus 20 when it is minus 20 outside in the freezing winters. Similarly, we have a school for high altitude desert ecology where we innovate and make ice stupas.
3: Ice stupas are artificial mini glaciers. They store water during the winter, which farmers can then use for their fields in spring. Part of the institute's educational approach is to send students and staff out into the villages so they can see firsthand the challenges faced by residents. Son Robin, for example, has built a simple biogas plant. His prototype is almost ready.

0: It's designed to replace liquid petroleum gas, or LPG, with clean biogas delivered straight to where it's needed.
1: This here, you see all the sensors are in place, and once it is all set up, this biodigester will help solve the problem of providing the LPG, the cooking gas for the common dining hall, which you see behind me right there. So there will be a pipeline that will streamline the flow of LPG directly to where the food is getting cooked. So there will be no need to carry the heavy cylinders from the plane to the Ladakh region, which is a cumbersome task during peak winter season when the roads are all blocked.
0: Kungsung Namgayal is one of those who left Upper Kulum. He now lives a few kilometers from here, where he runs a restaurant. But he has started coming back to farm his fields. That's because there's now water here again, thanks to the ice tupas. The authorities also supported him in setting up this system. It combines solar power and drip irrigation, allowing him to farm his fields independently throughout the entire season. But so far, no one else has chosen to follow his example.
2: अभी मैं ही हूँ अकेला अभी 2019-20 से हम शुरू किया अभी तक अभी पानी का हमें इतना डर नहीं क्योंकि ये बुन बुन आता है ना डीप डीप की तरफ से ऊपर से पहुँचेगा तो पहुँचे नहीं पहुँचे तो हम कोई यही डीप का पानी डाल के आलू सब्जी तो ठीक ठाक आता है
0: He tells us that if his fields are one day profitable enough, he can imagine living here again. He hopes his two children will return too. They're still studying at university. Great hopes rest on these children too. If they know and love their homeland, they might stay. They might develop new visions like Gitanjali J. Angmo. Or they might return later after completing their education like Riggs and Wangmo. Only then will they be able to pass on their knowledge to future generations. Then there will be a future here.
3: This tree needs 139 liters of water. I know that because Berlin has a digital map that shows which of the more than 900,000 public trees in the city need help. It's been hot and dry in Berlin for weeks. This one is still young, so its roots likely can't reach the groundwater yet. So let's help. Trees not only provide shade, but generally cool cities. Keeping them healthy keeps us healthy too. There are similar tree watering projects in other cities around the world. To tell if a tree is struggling, look for brown, curled or drooping leaves. If you want to water one, do it early in the morning or in the late evening when it's cool to reduce evaporation and with dozens of liters at once so that it can soak down to the roots. This tree even has a watering bag to reduce evaporation. See you next time, buddy.
4: Could this soil be the answer to the construction sector's dirty little secret?
5: We have to really speed up things and we have to drastically transform the way that we handle and consume resources on all levels.
4: Every week a truckload of soil lands in an old aircraft hangar in Berlin. It looks just like regular dirt, because it is. But squashed into blocks, it becomes something potentially revolutionary. Compared to traditional clay bricks, making the soil blocks emits 97% less carbon dioxide. A revolution is needed because in environmental terms, the construction industry is filthy. The building sector is the world's biggest polluter. According to the UN, between 2024 and 2025, it accounted for 34% of total global CO2 emissions. Over the same time period, that's more than the automotive and aviation sectors combined. One reason is the way traditional building materials are made. To make them strong enough to use, clay bricks are baked in furnaces that hit temperatures exceeding 1,000 degrees Celsius, and they have to spend several days in the oven. Those kilns are typically powered by fossil fuels and release massive amounts of soot and carbon dioxide into the atmosphere.
5: It's very cheaply and very fastly built, with no intention of lasting longer than 40 to 50 years, which is insane.
4: As soon as they're no longer wanted, buildings are often razed to the ground. And a lot of that debris just ends up in landfill. Christian Gaeter Earthbound hopes his blocks could change this. The soil for them is taken from excavation waste on a construction site on the outskirts of Berlin. Germany's Federal Environment Agency reports demolition and construction waste like this

0: comprises the country's biggest waste stream, but this earth has a different destiny.
1: We were very interested in this sort of devalue chain of excavation material being moved from the construction site and then just deposited in landfill as a waste. So we thought there was great potential in actually using this resource.
0: After reaching Christian's site, the soil is first dried and broken up, then mixed with a tiny bit of water and compressed.
1: There's two things that really come together here. One is that the production process doesn't use any other chemical binders, which on the one hand means that it's very, very low in terms of CO2 emissions. And on the other hand, it also means that there are no toxic gases or any toxic substances released in the process when a building is constructed from the material.
0: The eco-bricks compete with their traditional counterparts in terms of their ability to bear loads and can support a building of up to 17 metres tall, 4 or 5 storeys high. Each brick can withstand roughly 29 metric tons of pressure before breaking. That's roughly the weight of 15 cars. The blocks can be laid with mortar and plaster, also made from earth. Rooms in houses made from them are cooler and more humid.
1: I really hope that we can sort of take on the conventional masonry construction sector and substitute a significant share of what nowadays is built with carbon intensive and also materials that are not recyclable at the end of the life cycle with the earth blocks that we are producing, which are 100% made from waste materials, very low in terms of CO2 emissions during the production, and at the end of the life cycle, most importantly, we can recycle them to new earth building products without any loss of value or without having to add any new materials.
0: This is Sina Jansen, a researcher at the Natural Building Lab at Berlin's Technical University. She helped design Germany's first building to use recycled wood in a load-bearing capacity. But using reclaimed materials is only part of the picture.
2: Every part of construction is always needing, you always extract new materials, you always invest more energy, you reinvest resources and you also cause emissions, and that's something I think we have to keep in the back of our heads, that even the most sustainable construction is still causing all these things, and the actually most sustainable kind of construction is not constructing at all.
0: Sina's project will be a minerals museum for her university. She hopes the use of secondhand wood will spur property developers to follow suit.
2: I think what's also good about circular economy is that it's supporting also maybe the development of business models that are focusing more on refurbishment and more on transformation instead of new construction and demolition. So this is maybe also then an opportunity to drive industries and economies into more sustainable direction.
0: Preventing demolition, repurposing buildings and using eco-friendly materials are hallmarks of circular construction. At scale, the practices could help sustainably house the 2.5 billion more people the UN says will live in urban areas by 2050.
3: What you wear says something about who you are. Also for Gen Z, who are one of the biggest consumers of fast fashion. Plot twist, 64% of Gen Z say they're willing to pay extra for environmentally sustainable products and services. So brands are under pressure to clean up their act. And that means thinking about what happens to our clothes once we're done with them.
4: It's a consumer paradise, whether modern or traditional. These stores have something for everyone. Sejal Sachdeva from Mumbai loves browsing in her favorite boutiques. She buys at least 4 new garments a month.
5: I'm a mother as well as a business owner, and I have a need to buy clothes very often because I like my wardrobe to look fresh. My looks have to be different because school drop-off, pickups, work meetings. So I like to dress up accordingly.
4: What Sejal Sachdeva may not think about is where her discarded clothing goes. It ends up in landfills outside the city, where it pollutes the environment. Across India, 7.8 million tons of textile waste are generated each year. Just like with other waste, much of it lands in an incinerator. The trend towards fast fashion means more and more clothing designs are copied and produced quickly in large quantities and cheap quality. So textile waste is likely to increase further.
6: The purchasing capacity has come

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2: Say hello to Berlin Briefing,
1: your guide to Germany's impact on the world. Between East and West, autocrats and democrats, Germany's whole system is under stress.
3: Politics, power plays,
2: pressure from all sides.
0: We decode what it means for you.
1: From Berlin to right where you are.
4: Berlin Briefing. In 30 minutes.
5: Clean travel through the city with electric cars? Unfortunately, not quite. They produce more particulate matter pollution than combustion engines. But what's the reason? And can we do anything about it? Our research takes us from the street to the lab and back again.
4: REV. In 90 minutes.

0: 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But it's just one of many. Our content is too big
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4: Mojorul.
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15: Can an increasingly divided world unite? Far too often, it's only the headlines that count, and not the full story. We all see things from a different perspective. We may argue or disagree. But if we listen, speak, and learn from one another, on the basis of facts and unbiased information, anything is possible. Only together can we find solutions to the challenges of our time. Because together, we see.

0: This is DW News, and these are our top stories. Ukraine has condemned what it's calling a double-tap attack by Russia on a shopping center in Kryvyi Rih that killed at least 15 people and wounded more than 100 others. President Volodymyr Zelensky said a second strike, half an hour later, deliberately targeted emergency workers. Zelensky is expected to use a meeting with Ukraine's partners on Monday to press his appeal for greater air defense assistance. Police in Sweden say one person has been killed and at least two others seriously wounded in a sword attack at a school northwest of Stockholm. The incident happened while classes were in session. Police said one suspect has been taken into custody and that there was no immediate indication as to a possible motive. TikTok has agreed to pay $400 million to settle a lawsuit with the U.S. Department of Justice. The popular video sharing app was accused of violating children's online privacy by illegally collecting their data. U.S. laws require parental consent in order to collect personal information from users under the age of 13.
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5: Now, meantime, German authorities say that they are seeking the extradition of a Ukrainian man suspected of helping sabotage the Nord Stream 2 gas pipelines in the Baltic Sea. He has been arrested in Croatia. The arrest revives a high-profile investigation into the explosions that severed a key energy link between Russia and the EU almost 4 years ago. German authorities believe the suspect placed explosives on the pipeline in the Baltic Sea and are now seeking his extradition to Germany.
6: Croatian police detained Volodymyr Z on a European arrest warrant. Germany issued the warrant for his alleged role in sabotaging the Nord Stream pipelines.
7: Based on the current state of the investigation, we believe he's one of the suspected divers who attached the explosives to the gas pipelines. The man was also briefly detained in Poland last September, but the Polish courts rejected extradition at that time.
6: That ruling strained relations between Warsaw and Berlin. It found that German authorities lacked jurisdiction and suggested the Nord Stream sabotage could be viewed as an act carried out by Ukraine in the course of defending itself in war. But now Germany might get a second chance at prosecuting Volodymyr Z.
7: Courts in Croatia will decide on the extradition and its admissibility. The accused, of course, has the right to appeal. Whether such a decision can be reached always depends on the individual case. It's impossible to make any predictions about the time frame.
6: For his part, Volodymyr Z, who is a trained diver, has openly talked about his involvement in the Nord Stream attack. In fact, the reason he was in Croatia was to consult Hollywood actor and director Sean Penn, who is there filming a movie about the Nord Stream attack. Volodymyr Z's lawyer says his client is innocent.
8: My client has in no way caused any damage or committed any criminal offense that would ultimately have resulted in damage to Germany's critical infrastructure, as the German government claimed. Nothing has changed. He's innocent.
6: But innocent or guilty, before Volodymyr Z faces charges in Germany, Croatia's judicial system will first have to decide on his extradition.
5: And now for more on this, let's bring in Benjamin Schmidt. He is a senior fellow with the Democratic Resilience Program at the Center for European Policy Analysis and a senior fellow at the University of Pennsylvania. He joins us now from Philadelphia. Welcome to the program and thanks for joining us. Does this arrest make you more confident in the German theory on who attacked Nord Stream 2?
9: Well, not necessarily. Look, I mean, we haven't seen a significant amount of evidence, physical evidence, being presented by the German authorities yet about the Nord Stream cases. It's been almost 4 years. It will be 4 years next month. And what we've seen are a lot of media leaks from allegedly German investigators that have talked about this potential operation. But we've also seen a number of stories come out, including one that I was in the Frankfurt Allgemeine Zeitung, which pointed out that under Bundestag inquiry, the investigators have basically not put the resources in necessary to look at the Russian trace in this program of potential sabotage. And of course, you have Russian seabed warfare capable vessels at the blast site, not nearby, but actually at the blast sites 3 days before the blast. Of course, that was after the sailboat allegedly sailed, but also 3 months before the blast, well before the sailboat sailed. And then there's also, of course, the construction site that was manned by only Russian flagged vessels for the southeastern blast site, where that was the exact location where Russian vessels picked up construction after U.S. sanctions had stopped them earlier. And that ultimately became a blast site after Russian vessels sat over that site for about 6 months straight for weeks and weeks at a time. So there's a lot of forensic evidence and satellite and open source data analysis that we have uncovered through our Underwater Mayhem project here at the University of Pennsylvania that I think needs to be a part of this discussion. But nevertheless, this, and we can talk about in a second, this story this week has taken an absolutely bizarre turn, even in the already bizarre history of the Nord Stream saga. the last 20 years.
5: Yeah, and it seems so implausible, actually, what is being alleged here. So, yeah. I mean, you have the technical knowledge. So tell me, from a technical standpoint, a small team using a yacht and divers to attack an underwater pipeline. I mean, is this a plausible scenario?
9: Well, it's certainly not plausible for the experts that we've talked to. We also, we actually went around and talked to not just policymakers and folks like that think about national security policy, but actual subsea diving engineers, people that have done subsea demolition work in the Baltic Sea region. And it's a significant amount of technical skill and equipment that has to be brought to bear. And there's also something that's been going on that hasn't gotten a lot of coverage in Germany, but had gotten a lot of coverage in the United Kingdom, which is a case between Nord Stream itself and Lloyd's of London trying to claim that they should be paid insurance money for this. And in the course of that, we're currently reviewing a copious amount of documents that have come out from experts and expert witnesses that are showing just how difficult, if not impossible, this sailboat doing it on its own could have been. Now, let me make it clear. We're not questioning whether the sailboat or these individuals even were on the sailboat and sailed itself. It seems that there is enough evidence to show that it sailed. But whether it did it on its own, there's a much larger set of data here that needs to be brought into case. And that's exactly why we're trying to help from the academic side to look in and analyze this. And of course, the Hollywood aspect of this week, my goodness, you couldn't have, you bet me enough money a couple of days ago that this would now, develop.
5: And I mean, it's so interesting because you've written so much about energy and critical infrastructure and the threats that are posed. And of course, when you talk about the threats that are posed to European and NATO infrastructure, the hybrid threats are largely coming from Russia. If the German theory proves true, and it does indicate that Ukrainian authorities directed this attack on Nord Stream 2. I mean, how much does that sort of, upend NATO and Europe's approach to preparedness?
9: I don't think it'll upend their approach to preparedness at all. There has been dozens and dozens of Russian attributed, including in Germany, hybrid activities going on, including in the past weeks with drones at various airports and things like that in Germany. So I don't think that will change at all. I think that what needs to happen is a better look at what does this mean? What are the connections here? Of course, some of these so-called Ukrainian sailboat suspects were actually shown later on to have Russian passports, and including one that's living inside the Russian Federation and another that was on Ukraine's own traitors list. So whether or not these are Ukrainian nationals or whether it was actually directed by the Ukrainian government, those are two different questions that have to be answered. And frankly, this movie that's being shot right now in Croatia by Doug Liman, who has done great movies like The Bourne Identity and American Maid, and with Sean Penn and Adrian Brody starting, I would hope that Hollywood would take a beat, pause, look at all of the data first, or even wait until these legal processes pan out. Because, I mean, what looks like it happened here is they brought in this alleged suspect, maybe to consult, maybe to just be there to kind of give them atmospherics. But he was arrested in Pula, Croatia, on the shoreline where production had just moved. And so it seems like there is a direct connection here. A friend of mine said this sounds like Argo. But really, in that case, the Argo case, that was a fake movie made by the CIA to extradite or rescue diplomats during the Iranian hostage crisis. In this case, this is a real movie that seems to have resulted in the arrest of someone who may or may not be guilty, given that he's already been able to successfully get out of extradition to Germany last year in Poland. So we're going to have to keep following this. It's a wild, wild story. And now the Hollywood press is going to be involved, as well as the geopolitical press. And my goodness.
5: Benjamin Schmidt, we want to thank you so much for joining us to share that insight and perspective here on DW. We really appreciate it.
9: Thanks so much. Appreciate it.
10: The first comedy club in Palestine wants to unite people, overcoming the borders they face every day with laughter.
11: It's about humanity. We share the same issues. Everybody love, everybody hate, everybody cry, everybody laugh. So it's

0: Ja. Let's try a little bit.
1: Their journey takes them all the way to London. And then comes the horrific Hamas attack.
2: We feel very complicated, but we must go and make a comedy show.
1: Humor during a state of emergency. Palestine Comedy Club starts September 4th on DW.
3: Can a city feel intelligent? If so, Oxford is one of the best places to find out. The famous University of Oxford has produced 55 Nobel laureates and 30 British prime ministers. It is the world's oldest English-speaking university, with a history stretching back over 900 years. We'll take you to the must-see spots like the Christchurch College and the Bodleian Library. We'll go on a traditional boat tour and even find out where Oxford students graduate. So let's see how smart the vibe of this world-class university city really is.
4: Oxford is one of these places that feels really intelligent, not only because the people here have come here to learn, but the teachers are around and they're looking to teach. There's students in libraries constantly, there's people walking up and down the street and you overhear them talking about their philosophy classes. But Oxford is one of these places where it's actively seeking to learn, actively trying to find new knowledge and encouraging other people to learn as well. My name is Eloise, I'm a student here at Oxford. I'm doing a master's in social archaeology and I will be your guide today.
3: Christchurch College is one of the most beautiful colleges in the city.
4: Hiya, good morning.
3: It's more than 500 years old and one of 39 colleges that make up Oxford University. So, what's behind all those windows?
4: This is just accommodation. Your college really is just where you end up sleeping and studying, and so all of these windows and all these doors just lead up to student dorms. You each get a room to yourself, you have a little single bed and a desk and a wardrobe, and you end up looking out over these lovely views. So it is very special, it is very magical.
3: Another highlight reserved for Christchurch College students and their guests, the dining hall, where students have breakfast, lunch and dinner. Does this room look familiar to you?
4: It's also known as the Harry Potter Dining Hall. They did take a lot of inspiration from this hall as the Harry Potter Dining Hall, but they didn't actually film here. Because as you'll see, there are only three long tables, and everyone knows Hogwarts has four houses. So they came in here with all their film crew, took loads of pictures, and rebuilt it in Warner Brothers Studios.
3: Portraits of famous alumni line the walls, giving students a sense of the history and achievement that surrounds them. How does that feel?
4: It is a little bit intimidating, but at the same time, it's a huge privilege because you realize you're in the same space that they are and you have the opportunity to grow just as they did.
3: Our next stop is a city landmark and a bit exclusive, the Radcliffe Camera, home to the History Faculty Library.
4: It is very, very much restricted just for Oxford students. So it is something you get if you come and study here. It's sort of the pride and kudos of being able to go in and use the books there and use the library there. You're not allowed to go into this building, but we can go into other libraries. So if you guys want to follow me this way, I'll take you to the Bodleian.
3: We head to the historic Bodleian Library, one of the oldest libraries in Europe. It was named after diplomat and librarian Sir Thomas Bodley.
4: In 1609, he went to London. He had a meeting with the London Stationers Company, and it's with them that he agreed that for every one book that they published, the Bodleian Library would be entitled to one free copy. And that makes this library one of six copyright libraries in the UK, and part of the reason why we have 13 million books.
3: The oldest part of the library dates back to the 17th century. The precious books are protected by a digital alarm system today, but in the past, a very different alarm system was used.
5: They used a very medieval system of chaining the books to the shelves. There are lots of problems with a chained book, not least the noise. The other problem, when you chain a book, you can't put it through the spine. You have to put it on the front, and then when you put the book on the shelf, the chain

0: rubs and it damages the binding on the book. And so their crazy solution was to put every book on the shelf that way round, and you can see where the chains were.
1: Many movies have been filmed in this library, including Harry Potter.
0: I'm standing here in front of the restricted section in Hogwarts Library, and it does give you a thrill when you watch the film and you think, oh yes, I know that.
1: We're impressed, and we wonder what others think about this city that's brimming with educational opportunities.
2: I feel stupid here most of the time.
3: I would love to study in Oxford, but it's very difficult to get in there.
4: Study in Oxford? No, I think my GPA is too low. Oxford will not accept me.
5: It does feel like an intellectual center where anyone can meet anyone from around the world.
1: On to the next attraction, the Sheldonian Theatre. However, you won't find any actors here.
6: And this is where we have our degree ceremonies. You have your graduation ceremony that happens at the end of your degree, but you also have your matriculation ceremony, which happens at the very beginning of your degree. And so you matriculate here and you graduate here, so it's kind of like a bookend of your student life.
1: What makes it special is that the graduation ceremony is conducted entirely in Latin, but even Oxford graduates can barely understand it. Does that still make sense in this day and age?
7: We are very stubborn about maintaining our Latin. There's been regular votes in congregation to see whether people want to abandon their Latin ceremonies, but those votes never go through. People always want their Latin. And even last year, we actually updated the Latin to become more welcoming for gender-neutral students.
1: But don't worry, you can still order your beer in English at the pub. Even the most studious students make time for that.
6: Go! I think students will always make time to go to the pub. We are very busy here at Oxford, but there is nothing that can stop you when it comes to having a quick pint at the pub in the corner. Okay, I have to go and study now, but if you want to spend more time at Oxford, I highly recommend getting on a punt.
1: We check out a punting boat tour. For about €40 an hour, you can hire a punt and try steering it yourself along the River Cherwell.
8: Punting history goes back hundreds of years. They were much, much bigger than the traditional sized punts you see today. They were used as cargo boats on the River Thames to move goods and people around. But as a leisure activity, it's been very popular since the 1860s, 1870s.
1: On a boat tour like this, even an Oxford degree won't help much. Most people feel a bit clueless.
8: Good steering. It is a very basic technique. You just have to have the pole in a straight line and push, and you will go straight, and then you use the rudder to steer. You know how to steer? Leave the pole behind like this.
6: Okay.
8: And move it through the water toward the bank.
6: No.
8: Turn that way. Okay, you're now turning left. Okay.
1: This unique tradition brings our tour of Oxford to a close. With its world-famous libraries, prestigious university, and ceremonies still conducted in Latin, the city remains an intellectual hub, and you can still feel that today.
9: Climate crisis is everywhere, but what does it mean for you? News Focus checks it out. 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Find out what's behind the headlines. Watch News Focus, only on DW.
10: A map, a crisis area, a conflict. But when did it start? What's it really about? And how does it impact us all? Let's take a closer look. Local conflicts that send global shockwaves. Decoding Conflicts, our documentary series on YouTube. A hospital in the shadow of war. Joseph Yacoub, the only surgeon in the area, works here. The region suffers from extreme poverty and decades of civil war.
11: The situation was terrible. People were desperate for food. We've only survived by the grace of God.
12: They come empty-handed. They have no food. They have no shelter. Most come here from regions that are very far away. People who fled from cities where battles are raging.
10: Dr. Yacoub and his team are the last resort for many.

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1: A lot of us have lost children due to neglected health, disease, and malnutrition. 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
2: Sudan, a hospital in the shadow of war. 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
3: Passing through Karachi's University Road these days feels like an endurance test. The road is one of the city's main arteries. The construction work here was supposed to be a game changer for Karachi, something that could finally ease the city's congestion. Instead, dust in the air, broken roads, and daily stress. Farhan Sumro used to get to work in about an hour. Now, he says it can take more than two.
4: There's so much stress that when I leave home and get to the office, I don't feel like working at all. I feel very tired. I get tired mentally and feel depressed and anxious. It's impossible to work. I feel hopeless, and it doesn't look like the Sindh provincial government will do anything. Or there could be some miracle and this system gets replaced so that things improve for our city. But I don't see this happening. I'm exhausted.
3: The main reason is the Red Line Bus Rapid Transit project. The construction began in 2022. The plan was to have modern buses, dedicated lanes, and faster commute times. But 4 years later, there's still no end in sight. It's not just daily commuters feeling the impact. Along the University Road, some say their businesses have taken a serious hit.
4: I used to earn a lot of money, around 3,000 or 4,000 rupees a day. It was usually over 2,000. Since the road closed and construction started, there are more hindrances and my wages have dropped. We sit around for hours waiting for customers because of the traffic jam. More traffic on the road means more congestion. We're having problems because of all this. Our shop is hurting. Business is way down. It looks like we'll have to shut down. We're suffering a lot, not benefiting. They need to finish the project fast so that there will be space on the roads for customers to come to the shop.
3: What's causing these delays? Karachi's mayor told DW that the main reason is rising costs.
5: When the procurement was carried out, the rate of the dollar, the rate of all the components was significantly lower as compared to what the rate became after the massive inflation that hit Pakistan back in 2022. That led to this unfortunate situation because under the law, under the procurement manual, the cost escalation cannot go beyond 15%. However, the rates had gotten at least twice than the procured rate.
3: The Red Line project was already expected to cost a staggering 503 million US dollars, and it relies heavily on international funding from institutions like the Asian Development Bank.
6: The projects are conceived without any citizens' involvement. I think that's one of the main causes. Secondly, the projects require heavy loans because the Karachi agencies and the federal government that supports them do not have the necessary finances to fund complex projects which require especially technological support. So that is why they do not deliver.
3: In a city this densely populated, disruption is almost unavoidable when infrastructure projects begin. But involving communities early could make a big difference in how smoothly they're carried out.

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2: Say hello to Berlin Briefing,
1: your guide to Germany's impact on the world. Between East and West, autocrats and democrats, Germany's whole system is

0: distress. Politics, power plays.
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0: We decode what it means for you.
2: From Berlin to right where you are.
3: Berlin Briefing. Next. Clean travel through the city with electric cars? Unfortunately, not quite. They produce more particulate matter pollution than combustion engines. But what's the reason? And can we do anything about it? Our research takes us from the street to the lab and back again.
4: REV. In 60 minutes.

0: Think big. Or just twice. Think ahead. Or with focus. Think outside the box. Or on your feet. But always remember to think for yourself. We are at your side.
1: VW News.
2: It was incredibly loud.
3: This is very difficult.
0: Providing you with free information. DW, made for minds. The first comedy club in Palestine wants to unite people, overcoming the borders they face every day with laughter.
4: We share the same issues.
0: Their journey takes them all the way to London. And then comes the horrific Hamas attack.
5: We feel very complicated, but we must go and make a comedy show.
0: Humor during a state of emergency. Palestine Comedy Club starts September 4th on DW. A unique look inside Afghanistan. Despite conflict and oppressive rule, one thing offers glimmers of joy and a measure of freedom.
6: Afghanistan cricket is like football in Brazil. It's everything for the lives of Afghan people. It's everything.
0: We meet the star players as they prepare for an international tournament. How did they make it to the top? What are their hopes and dreams for themselves and for their country? With rare insights from ordinary Afghans, what does the national team's success mean to them? And what about the exiled female players who are forbidden to play in their homeland? Can they envision a future for women in Afghanistan? Dreams in the dust.
7: You've probably heard it, or you've seen it, or maybe if you're close enough, you might have even seen it. Germany is becoming drier and it's becoming hotter. Wildfires, severe drought, extreme temperatures, it's all on the menu in the summer of 2026, and yet it doesn't seem to be on the top of the agenda of many politicians, especially the topic of climate change. So is this claim true? Germany's overheating, but nobody really cares, at least not enough? If you stick with us today in today's Berlin Briefing episode, you will learn why politicians are shying away from the topic, what the cost will be for Germany if there is no political action or not enough political action, and what should and could actually be done about the situation. And with us today, remotely, Maya Göpel. She does many things, but most important for our discussion today is that she's the professor for sustainability transformations at the Lufana University of Lüneburg. Welcome, Maya Göpel. And we also have a political voice with us today. That's Jacob Blankenberg. He's from the Social Democratic Party, SPD, which is also part of the governing coalition in Germany. And he is the SPD's spokesperson on environmental and climate policy. So let's talk a bit about why politicians in Germany seem to be shying away from the topic a little bit. Jacob Blankenberg, is it hard to win elections with that topic now?

0: nowadays.
1: Well, first of all, thanks for having me. And I think it was hard in the last years to argue about climate politics, because for many people, climate policy was linked to something that they should not do, and to politicians who will say to their constituencies what they should do. And I think this summer will lead to some different narratives that people really feeling that if we do not protect our climate, and if that we that if we do not change, that it is really hard to keep the lives on as we're living it right now. So I think the narratives are changing right now, but it was quite hard in the last years, especially.
0: But I mean, we've seen that before. You know, climate policies always popped up, and then it was important, then it wasn't important again. Maybe a question to you, Maya Göpel, why isn't that a much more winning topic? What happened in the past for it to be the way it is right now?
2: Mm-hmm. Well, I think it is important to zoom out a little bit, because when you think about it, we're talking about this for 40, 50 years, and it's always been accelerating as an issue, and then it's been fought. And I think it is important to understand that it is a political agenda to get it off the official directionality of where countries and economies are going into. We've had a huge fossil fuel industry funding and portraying the science as incredible, etc. The ExxonMobil case is probably most known. And then when we think back just 4 or 5 years, we did have a full-on support for, we called it social ecological transformation. I think it's important that we always worked from the scientific point of view to show that social issues are not a trade-off in fighting climate change, and so are not economic issues when you're starting to bank in the costs of inaction. So there we were quite far, and it was high on the agenda in Davos. It was the Green Deal of the EU. It was total support in the governments on many European countries. And that meant that accelerated the policy shift, thus the frameworks under which people take decisions, the information base that's holding them into understanding what is important right now.
0: I would like to play a soundbite by the German Chancellor, Friedrich Merz, who's not part of the party of our guest today, Jacob Blankenberg. That's important to remember. Friedrich Merz, of course, part of the center-right CDU, the Christian Democratic Union, and we haven't heard much from the chancellor in the last weeks, specifically not on this topic. He's on vacation, to be fair. He did say the following, though, a couple of weeks back before he went on vacation.
3: We are having a debate, not only within my party, but across Germany and across Europe, about how to effectively link climate policy with economic policy. My own view has always been that we must never deny the reality of human-caused climate change, and that we must do everything we can to get the problem under control. However, I believe that we can achieve this most effectively if Germany uses its strengths to develop technologies that are so good that other countries will want to adopt them as well. That would be the best contribution Germany could make to tackling climate change worldwide.
0: So, Jacob Blankenberg, is that enough for you?
1: Well, first of all, you have to say that we already developed all the technologies that we are needing to tackling climate change. When I think of wind turbines, when I think of solar panels, Germany was one of the countries where those technologies were developed, and where we had a lot of companies bringing those to market. And the rest of the world adapted it to that point that other countries just got cheaper and better at it. So from that point of view, the chancellor is not that far from reality, but we already have the technologies. We do not need to develop them anymore.
0: So it's not enough. I'm hearing it's not enough.
1: No, because just saying that we have to develop technology, and if we do have the technology at some point, all our problems will solve on its own. It's simply not true, because you have to implement technology. You have to implement the technologies that we're having today. And you have to develop a framework

0: where it just makes economically sense to implement those technologies. And I think Maya Göpel just said earlier that we have to talk about the social transition, social ecological transition, as we call it in Germany. And this is totally true. And to the social dimension, I would also add the economical dimension. And for a lot of people, it just makes sense to adapt green technologies in their daily lives. When I think of solar panels, a lot of homeowners are installing solar panels on their roofs because it just makes economical sense. Even those who are voting for a party who denies the human-made climate change. So it's really important to emphasize that it's not only a dignity that we're having as one of the historically biggest polluters on the planet, but also a very wise economical decision that we're doing, that we adapt green technologies and that we become one of the front runners when it comes to the adaptation of that.
1: And Maya Göpel, so the chancellor is linking climate policy with economic policy right there. Will that make it easier to digest for people?
2: It's been a long-standing issue to do that. And we've had a long debate about how to do that best. And some of the parties were claiming that we can all do it through a CO2 price mechanism. This is typically the people that are saying, let's solve it on the economic level. And then you have a lot of studies for ages and onwards that show, yes, having a proper price, which is the most basic thing you should do because it's pollution, and the people that are polluting should pay for it. And then it makes it easier for the ones that show alternatives that are not CO2 intensive to have a better pricing mechanism in comparison. So this is always necessary, especially for new things to emerge and to become distributed. As what said, it's not that we don't have the technologies, we need to make them spread out. But all of those studies also very clearly showed that it's lots and lots of other framework conditions that are going to influence if they are going to spread out. So talking infrastructure, a renewable energy system looks completely different from a fossil energy system, and it needs for much more people to participate in it. This is where you have to think about other mechanisms, especially when you think about social things like contracting or leasing models, etc., because not everybody has the money to invest in a full-on ownership solar panels. But those are business models that emerge when you're staying firm on saying this is the way we're going with the policy frameworks, and we're going to make it easier for such new business models to emerge. And we have to tell people that it is going to change the way that our everyday structures are built. Now we're talking about cities becoming greener and alternative ways of moving around instead of cars having the priority. That is a mobility change. And this is why we've always been saying that a climate-friendly future will need to have a complete change in many of the ways that we do things. From nutrition, we can't eat that amount of meat anymore, to how we organize infrastructure, we need to get off the rails, onto the rails, etc., and how we build cities, because ideally we're going to reduce the distances people have to take. And then talking about adaptation to changes, they have to have more cool and quiet and places where water can be absorbed rather than just be washed out of the streets.
1: And so are politicians Are politicians saying that openly enough, yes or no?
2: They used to for a while. And then it's become, for me, one of the most tragic things is that when it became successful, that you have a lot of party politics and even personality infighting that have basically ruined a lot of what was possible. Because we had this so-called progress coalition, which was between the Green Party and our market party. They call themselves liberals. And then the Social Democrats. And it was supposedly the transformation coalition. And then Habeck, the green economics minister, became too popular to say it this way. And then it had to be a lot of bashing on him. And then you had an opposition party, the Christian Democratic Party, that I think deserves the claim of the least pleasant opposition party I've witnessed. Because it's literally lost its course in the way that it's hacked at the government, that it's used facts that were, or used numbers that were not facts, did a lot of smear campaigns, et cetera, that were really in the camp of what we are used from right-wing populists just to discredit this government. And then obviously it becomes really difficult to get back into office and say, oh, basically we need to do some of those things, but we're going to have a retardation also of 2 years because we blocked it all. This is what's having a huge impact still on our economy. Part of why it's slurring right now is,
1: We'll talk more about that later. That's something I had on the agenda for our later. I would like to talk a bit about the cost for Germany if, we have no political action, or if we don't have enough political action in this country, what will it actually mean? And we've had a lot of statements in the past weeks on the situation, especially on the drought that was severe and that affected a lot of farmers, especially in southern Germany. And here's a soundbite we have from Joachim Ruckwied. You might not know him, but people are starting to know him in Germany because he's the president of the German Farmers Associations, and he said this the other day.
3: In many regions of southern Germany, it's still far too dry. We haven't had any significant rainfall since mid-June. The forage crops here aren't growing back anymore. This is the case on weak sites like clay or sandy soils. And this is also characteristic of the Franconian part of Bavaria, for example. There, the corn, whether it's grain corn or corn for the silos, is in very, very poor condition. In some cases, it's withered and hasn't formed any ears, so we expect yield losses there as well. In some locations, almost to the point of total crop failure.
1: And we also had a crew go down to southern Germany, to the region that was just mentioned by Joachim Ruckwied. And we talked to an organic farmer. And organic farmers are especially hard hit when it comes to feeding their animals and being able to feed their animals. We talked to a farmer named Tanja Zeller, and she reported firsthand from the ground what she sees every day.
4: Well, we actually have to slaughter some cows. We also had to slaughter two heifers that we actually intended to use for breeding, but we have no other choice. Because when Christmas comes and we run out of feed, we'll have sleepless nights.
1: So she's saying they will have to slaughter animals because they don't have, what they need to feed those animals. Jacob Blankenberg, the SPD has been in power since the 90s, with interruptions, of course, but mainly. Your party, what's your party's responsibility that we've gotten to this point?
0: Well, you are right. We are in power since the early 2000s. And I think the SPD, together with the Green Party, initiated all of those policies that we have implemented today. We implemented a law that basically said you're getting money if you are installing solar and wind, which now leads to over 50% of our energy and electricity is coming from renewables. So I think we came a long way, and we came even further than at the beginning of the 2000s. A lot of people thought we could get. I think we have to say that in front. But you are right. All of the parties did not do enough. So people are suffering from all of those situations. We've heard the farmers. I'm coming from a constituency next to the Elbe River where we're having extreme low water levels right now, and students cannot get to their schools by ferry, which they normally used to. So we need to talk a lot more about climate change and about climate mitigation, but we also have to talk about climate adaptation. This is something that basically did not play a role in the public debate in the last month, and I think it is very important not to get climate mitigation out of the viewpoint, but to emphasize that because we were not strong enough in the last years, we reached a lot of our goals, but it still was not enough. So we have to adapt to the extreme weather events that we're having right now, while still maintaining a high level of ambition when it comes to fighting climate change.
1: Of course, SPD came into power together with the Greens in 1998, if I recall that correctly. Very different times also when it comes to climate back then. Maya Goeppe, do you agree with what Jacob Blankenberg just said? Is that the right focus? You know, have we come farther than many people believe in this country at the moment? What's your take?
2: I think it's a bit of a mixed bag. When you think of it, we have a lot of the answers there, because people have done a lot of research, they have a lot of experimentation. And as I mentioned before, there was a moment where everybody felt we're shifting the normal. And I'm a transformation researcher. When you think about when do we consider transformations to happen, is when the way that we do things turn into something different and we consider that normality. This is, it's not the deviation from how we do things, but it is the way we do things. And this is where a lot of suggestions were going, to say, how can we point out the co-benefits of climate protection? And especially, for example, to stick with the farmers, they're having a huge opportunity to be solving the crisis whilst adapting to the changes that we can't avoid anymore. Because when you think about having different ways of soils, instead of a lot of intensified agriculture with a lot of pesticides, it is one of the biggest absorbing machineries of CO2. And then it holds more humidity, so you're not as easily dried out. And this just requires a different way of treating your land. So I remember writing a big report for our government on land use strategies in the Anthropocene. That was the big term that says, humans are really changing the way the earth works. And we should consider land use as one of the big angles in how we can both mitigate and adapt to the changing consequences. So there has been a lot of ideas around, and a lot of programs started. And then when the next party comes in, they're being killed again. And this is what I hear from everybody in that has an entrepreneurial approach to it or needs to have a business model behind it. We have to have longer, louder signals for us to allow those shifts, because everything that you transform is going to becoming a new normal that works after a considerable time of experimentation and building up. In the case of soils, it's up to 7 years until they really then grow their strength to be functional out of their own with the microbiomes, et cetera, in there. Mm. And this is what we call the delta of dooms in transformation research. You start changing, but before it's fully functional and robust and resilient in its new form, there is this transition period. And what we see in politics, and sometimes also in companies, obviously, is as soon as it gets tiresome, as soon as the first things don't work out, as soon as you're feeling like criticism comes up, you say, let's go back to what we used to call normal. This is why we have to stick through a transition period. It's typically 10 years for a sectoral approach.
1: I would like to just stick to the topic of the cost for Germany just for a second here with you, Maya Goeppe. What happens if we forget about this again? After all, this usually happens in July and August and gets cold in winter, and nothing really happens. What's the cost for Germany if that happens year in, year after year?
2: Well, the typical approach that's being taken by macroeconomists is obviously to talk about the GDP or the billions. And there we have estimates up to 900 billion until then 2040, 2050 in additional costs. And those costs obviously emerge from things not being available anymore, or things being destroyed, or, and this is the importance when you start looking at accounting, what is accounted for growth and what should we talk about is actually covering destruction. And this is the thing where a lot of debate has been happening, because a flooding of the Ahrtal, for example, cost our state 40 billion to rebuild. It will factor as 40 billion in GDP, because people have been paid, material have been used, machines have been putting to work. But obviously, I think all agree it would have been better had this not been destroyed and those resources being used for something different, for example, accelerating the energy transition. So when we talk about costs, it's always very, very important to step back and say what has been put into the calculation, which variables and which time length are we looking at? And then I think the most important thing is, and the farmer mentioned it, at some point we can throw as much money at the soil as we want, it won't grow anything anymore. And this is why there has been a long debate about human rights and risks and what we need to do, even if it's not economically efficient. We have to get out of this just because it's threatening our survival. So this whole thing, we can only do this if it's economically efficient, is a narrative that is really not helping.
1: Understood. Jacob Blankenberg, Maya Gruppen mentioned it. It's hard to have consistency, stability over decades, potentially, for this kind of topic, because then you have a change in government.

0: in the responsibility of the state governments. And we just pointed out in the last minutes that the problem of climate change and the solutions are much bigger than a local government and some small town could solve on its own. And what we are proposing now is that adapting to climate change is a responsibility for all levels of government.
1: I think it ties in a little bit with the kind of which targets do we set, which is the climate goals, right? We had a lot of discussion of this. We also have put in climate protection as a goal for the additional money that's been taken on by the state when we alleviated this debt break and had a special investment vehicle set up. If it's then adhered to, that's the political space we're in, because there are discussions right now. How is the directionality? How are those investments really impacting climate protection? Or is this bucket still used to be just paying off what they want to give to their voters? And we obviously see the exact same thing when we think about countries' willingness to fully adhere to their national decarbonization plan or programs. Some deviate more and others deviate less. We do have a mechanism on the European level that you get to pay if you're not meeting your goals. Germany is going to pay some billions there. But this is basically it. So it's very important to put it in the constitutions as something binding, because then you have something that can also be targeted by judicial approaches, which we've seen as a new approach over the last 10 years to say this is not just economics, this is not just political, this is literally impacting human rights, and this is literally impacting citizens' rights. So this is something that's easier when it's down in the constitutional space. And still, it is a long way to go. But the other aspect I think that's targeted with this initiative is to really think about responsibility and subsidiarity and how can we align this better.
2: And I can see Jacob Blankenberg wants to say something, wants to react to that.
0: Yeah. I just wanted to add to that this constitutional change would not be the one shot that solves it all. I think this would be under complex. And this does not relieve us from the need to build progressive majorities after the coming elections, which are, to be fair, in 3 years. We currently do not have those in government. We do not have majorities for big climate friendly laws and policies, and so that's why we are doing one step at a time. But what we are trying to do with this constitutional change is to, as Maya just said, to reprioritize and realign and create the conditions that a progressive majority in the future can step in and can align government funding differently, for example. Right now, we're still not able to do that.
2: And let me ask you a follow-up question, kind of to wrap it up. Many of the things we talked about here, Jacob Blankenberg, you have a lot of plans, you know, but we have also regional elections coming up in Eastern German states where the far right AfD is polling as the by far strongest party. And the SPD is struggling in certain parts even to make it into parliament. What is your maneuvering wriggle room, if you look at it realistically, when it comes to climate policy?
0: Well, when we're looking at the polling, when I speak from a political point of view, and I'm looking at the polling, the people who are against climate policy, they are voting for the AfD, but they are not voting for the SPD. If I'm just looking at who I want to reach as social democrats, I think the people who are voting for us or who might take in consideration voting for us, they demand strong climate policy. And that's why we are proposing that, because it's something that people deeply care about and that people know is a necessity. We then can talk about the specifics of that. So what

0: does it mean when we are transforming the personal level of transportation, for example? What does it mean if we rebuild our energy infrastructure? What does it mean in the day-to-day lives? But on a general level, people are demanding a strong climate policy because they know that if we do not change and do not adapt to the situation we're in right now, that we're getting in big trouble, not only because of the changing climate, but also because our society is heavily dependent on the resources other countries are selling us, and they can use them as a leverage against us. So it's really a necessity for us to be strong on climate and to emphasize this in the government. What, on the other hand, is possible with this conservative party, as Maya Grippel just pointed out, who shifted a bit in their time in opposition from center right to a bit more to the right, is the other question.
1: Maybe, you know, the main takeaway here could be people in Germany understand what's at stake and they feel it. Because of this summer in 2026, way too dry, way too hot. But sometimes it's more convenient to believe other voices that claim that climate change is not as bad or not even happening. And that's just the way people function. And I think we all agreed in this panel here, at least our two guests agreed that a lot more needs to happen. It needs to be more consistent, and it needs to stay in place even if there is a government change. So thank you very much for being with us today at Berlin Briefing. Don't forget to subscribe to our newsletter. That's super important. Also leave your comments what you would like us to talk about. And if you're watching us on YouTube right away, don't forget there's always the possibility to listen to us on Spotify, maybe when you're on your way to work or something like that. We would appreciate it and hope to see you soon again.

0: This is DW News, and these are our top stories. Ukraine has condemned what it's calling a double-tap attack by Russia on a shopping center in Kryvyi Rih that killed at least 15 people and wounded more than 100 others. President Volodymyr Zelensky said a second strike, half an hour later, deliberately targeted emergency workers. Zelensky is expected to use a meeting with Ukraine's partners on Monday to press his appeal for greater air defense assistance. Police in Sweden say one person has been killed and at least two others seriously wounded in a sword attack at a school northwest of Stockholm. The incident happened while classes were in session. Police said one suspect has been taken into custody and that there was no immediate indication as to a possible motive. TikTok has agreed to pay $400 million to settle a lawsuit with the U.S. Department of Justice. The popular video sharing app was accused of violating children's online privacy by illegally collecting their data. U.S. laws require parental consent in order to collect personal information from users under the age of 13.
1: International tensions are spiraling ever higher over Israel's actions in Gaza. Now, Turkey wants Interpol to arrest Benjamin Netanyahu over attacks on humanitarian relief vessels, a move the Israeli Prime Minister has called pathetic. But what about those caught in the middle, the millions trapped in Gaza under dire conditions? DW has a special report. Also coming up, Ukraine's President Zelensky sacks a senior advisor as an anti-corruption investigation closes in on his inner circle. This after the defense minister he sacked recently called for wartime elections. Can he defend his presidency while defending his country against Russia's aggression?